0: Senator Ruben Gallego of Arizona, another Democratic negotiator on the bill, called the proposal not a serious effort. Democrats want to eliminate any sunset provisions and extend enforceability to states or others. They also want to require Trump to divest his crypto assets or put them in a blind trust. Senator Tom Tillis, Republican North Carolina, said Friday that stronger ethics language had been sent to the White House. The White House has yet to respond. Passing a bill is a race against the clock. The Senate is scheduled to depart for a lengthy recess Saturday, and in September, Republicans will have limited time to work through other priorities, including a spending measure to keep the government open past September 30th, before rushing back home to campaign. The cryptocurrency industry is nevertheless undertaking an all-out push to line up voters to get the measure passed. Many in the industry see the Clarity Act as a way to accelerate adoption by everyday users. Wall Street firms have struck partnerships with crypto companies and rolled out crypto-related products. They say clearer rules are needed for them to fully embrace the industry. George.
1: Thanks, Steve. Bayer CEO rules out breaking up business. It's written by Adria Kalnatiud. Bayer's chief executive, Bill Anderson, ruled out a breakup of the group's operation for now, saying the company still has work to do before it can consider options. The German conglomerate is focused on containing litigation, uncertainty, reducing debt and internal bureaucracy, strengthening the drug pipeline of its pharma business, and improving the profitability of its agriculture unit. Anderson said Bayer wouldn't allow discussions on potential sales or spinoffs of its divisions to become a distraction. Our assessment today is that it's not time to take our eye off of that, Anderson said Tuesday during a call with reporters. We need to stay really focused on driving those, and we'll keep our minds open and our heads up. Some investors have long pushed the company to rethink its structure. Analysts said the U.S. Supreme Court's recent ruling in Bayer's favor in the longstanding case over its Roundup weed killer could put a breakup back on the table. Bayer's operations currently span an agriculture unit that sells pesticides and crop seeds, a pharma business that develops medicines for diseases like prostate cancer and chronic kidney disease, and a smaller division that makes over-the-counter drugs, nutritional supplements, and other consumer health products. The company in early July said it would consolidate its U.S. glyphosate operation, including Roundup brands, into a business called Ruveon. Anderson said the company regularly assesses what the best approach to its operations is, whether Bayer's business stays together or not. Continuing work on its current priorities will put the company in a stronger position, he added. For the second quarter, smaller litigation charges led Bayer to swing to a net profit. It posted a second quarter net profit of 219 million euros. Thanks so much for listening. Please be sure to join us again tomorrow for another edition of the Wall Street Journal. Have a great day.

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1: This is Anne reading from the Washington Post on Wednesday, August 5th. How Trump's claims of vandalism at the renovated reflecting pool crumbled. By Dan Diamond, Liam Bowman, Salvador Rizzo, and Jake Spring. Standing on the basin of the Lincoln Memorial's reflecting pool early in May, President Donald Trump promised to fix the leaks and other problems that had long plagued one of the Capitol's most recognizable landmarks. "It's going to last, I would say, 50 years," he said. "It'll last. It's going to last a long time." Trump vowed to finish the job in time for July 4th celebrations on the National Mall. He and his aides cast the project, launched with a multimillion-dollar no-bid contract and without the normal review process, as a demonstration of how quickly the longtime real estate magnate could transform Washington. Trump's charges instead lasted a few days. The basin's coating began to visibly peel, with chunks of Trump's new pool liner tinted American flag blue, littering the surface and algae blooms clouding the water. Since then, the administration's response to blame vandals for the damage has morphed into a political headache, raising questions about what leaders in the administration knew as the government pursued criminal charges against four people, including former U.S. Olympian David Hearn. The president is furious at one of the most ardent supporters, Jeanine Pirro, the U.S. attorney for the nation's capital, for dropping vandalism charges against the four people in recent days. Prosecutors, in a Friday court ruling, blamed the damage on flawed installation work and said the Interior Department had not shared critical information in a timely manner. Trump lashed out at Pirro on social media and delivered a very pointed message in a phone call Saturday, a White House official said. On Monday, he renewed the criticism from the Oval Office, saying she had folded like an umbrella. The Reflecting Pool project, intended as a showcase for Trump's ability to quickly get things done, has instead become a speed bump in his second term. Its problem-riddled rollout comes as Trump presses ahead with larger and more complex projects that would remake Washington's skyline, including a new White House ballroom and a 250-foot-tall triumphal arch. The pool was drained again July 10th for more repairs. Government records strongly suggest that a rushed and botched installation by AIC, the primary contractor, led to the visible damage in the pool's liner. Pirro and one of her deputies wrote in the filing Friday, Pirro accused the Interior Department of withholding relevant documents that would have scuttled the investigation. The pool's problem had sparked tirades from Trump inside the White House, and the president soon grew angry for another reason. Pirro did not give the White House a heads up about dropping the charges, a White House official said. The president spoke with her by phone Saturday to discuss the decision, a call first reported by CNN. Trump publicly turned his ire on Pirro, too, saying on social media he disagreed 100% with her decision and again insisting that vandals were to blame. Interior Secretary Doug Burgum chimed in to agree that vandals repeatedly damaged the site, claiming the acts were caught on camera and insisting his agency had been forthcoming with Justice Department lawyers. The White House and Interior Department declined further comment, referring to Trump and Burgum's posts. Atlantic Industrial Coatings, the contractor, did not respond to repeated requests for comment. Outside observers for weeks had dismissed claims of widespread vandalism. A Washington Post analysis of satellite imagery and photos and videos taken in June during the renovation concluded that the basin's peeling was probably caused by application errors. Waterproofing experts who reviewed the evidence reached the same conclusion. The administration publicly disputed that the coating had been improperly applied, but on Monday, Trump acknowledged some frustration with contractors' work. "I'm not saying I was 100% thrilled with the contractor, but the contractor was rushing," he said in the Oval Office, noting that workers had a tight deadline. He saved his sharpest words for Pirro. "I guess she choked. I don't know what the hell happened," he said. Pirro, a former Fox News host, had been a staunch defender of the president before joining his administration, and in her current role had pursued several claims of wrongdoing involving Trump's perceived political foes, having setbacks in court along the way, including a failed attempt to prosecute a D.C. man for misdemeanor assault after throwing a sandwich at a federal agent last year. The 20-page filing by prosecutors to drop Hearn's case was extraordinary, not only because it contradicted what Trump and Pirro had said publicly about charges, but because it painstakingly outlined Interior Department documents showing problems with the liner's installation and how prosecutors came to feel deceived. Pirro reviewed and signed off on the motion after speaking with Michael Spence, the chief of Unit Handling Superior Court Cases in the U.S. Attorney's Office, according to people familiar with the matter who spoke on the condition of anonymity to discuss internal deliberations. Norm Eisen, a lawyer for Hearn, said he did not accept the claim that the Justice Department was unaware of evidence indicating Hearn's innocence. Eisen cited public photographs and reports demonstrating that the damage probably stemmed from contractor errors. The idea that Jeanine Pirro and her office were somehow hornswoggled by Interior is not credible, Eisen said. This account is drawn from interviews with Justice, Interior, and White House officials, as well as public statements and documents disclosed by the Trump administration in legal battles over the reflecting pool. Some of the people spoke on the condition of anonymity because they were not authorized to discuss matters publicly. Trump decided to revamp the century-old pool early this year, saying that friends had criticized the historic site's appearance and smell. "I was getting complaints from people saying that it wasn't good," Trump told reporters. "I called Doug Burgum, and he agreed." The pool's last significant renovation began during the Obama administration, took several years, and cost $34 million. Trump concluded he could do it much faster and far cheaper. The president also believed he could personally drive the project, having transformed the relationship between the White House and National Park Service staff. Trump had torn down the White House's east wing to build a planned 90,000-square-foot ballroom addition, begun planning a triumphal arch near Arlington National Cemetery, and envisioned other major projects on federal parkland, such as renovating several golf courses. "The pool, in comparison, felt straightforward," Trump would tell allies. The administration had also stripped away layers between on-the-ground Park Service employees and senior Interior and White House officials. Many senior Park Service employees left amid U.S. DOGE service cuts last year that reduced the agency's staff by about a quarter, leaving fewer experienced officials between junior staff and political appointees. Officials with little historic preservation experience wound up making construction decisions, while Park Service staff with experience renovating the mall would end up being sidelined. By March, the National Park Service was fast-tracking the pool project at the White House's direction. The changes, which included applying a new tinted epoxy to its basin, did not undergo the normally required reviews because there is no option other than to proceed to speed the project to meet the administration's timeline, a Park Service official wrote in a March 30th document. Trump unveiled the project in the Oval Office on April 23rd, releasing an accompanying promotional video later that day and calling it a business study. it will look far more beautiful than it did in 1922 when they built it, Trump said. Rather than spend years and potentially hundreds of millions of dollars, he said, his renovation would cost less than $2 million and take less than 2 weeks. That cost would later balloon. Almost immediately, historic preservationists and past administration officials cautioned Trump was moving too quickly. Charles A. Birnbaum, who heads the Cultural Landscape Foundation, an education and advocacy organization focused on historic sites, said after Trump's announcement that he didn't understand how something so important could be changed without testing the new materials. The notion has been, do the work and ask questions later, Birnbaum said, referencing Trump's other local construction projects, such as his demolition of the White House's East Wing to build a new ballroom. Birnbaum's group also sued to stop the pool project, although a judge rejected an injunction. The work on the pool began May 5th, as contractors cleaned the site and began spraying a specialized protective coating, Rhino 406, on a portion of the basin, according to the Justice Department. Then on May 6th, it rained, forcing workers to pause for a day. Behind the scenes, warning signs came quickly. It appears AIC is significantly behind schedule, an employee with a contractor responsible for monitoring AIC's progress wrote in an email shared with Interior Department officials on May 7th, according to the Justice Department. More delays followed. Rain repeatedly halted work, and contractors ran out of Rhino 406 on May 18th, forcing another pause until more supplies arrived, according to the Justice Department. The job largely complete by June 7th, and workers began refilling the pool. A final inspection was held June 9th. The Justice Department wrote as the pool officially opened 1 month later and costing more than $12 million, more than Trump had originally promised. The cleaned-up pool initially won some bipartisan praise, and the president posted a flurry of photos in his social media account. Trump also shared images of the pool looking grimy and filled with trash, saying that was his appearance under predecessor Sir Joe Biden, compared with the pristine pool that he said was due to his leadership. Everybody's looking at that reflecting pool. They can't believe it reflects, Trump said in the Oval Office the following day. When I'm here, it'll be perfect. The next day, a Park Service engineer concluded that the pool's new liner had already begun to peel, blaming contractor error, according to the documents released Friday by the Justice Department. Soon, passersby noticed the peeling, too. Hearn told the Post that when he visited the pool on June 19th, he saw a piece of liner that was already partially detached from the pool bottom and reached into the water to see what it felt like. He was quickly arrested by the U.S. Park police officers and charged with vandalizing the site. More arrests followed. The charges gave administration officials cover for their claim that the pool's problems stemmed from deliberate damage. But none of those arrested were accused of the most serious conduct that Trump publicly alleged, using blades or chemicals to damage the liner. They took some form of knife or blade and put a 250-foot-long gash into the beautiful facade of what took so much work, competence, and money to build and complete. They also poured corrosive and destructive chemicals into the pool, Trump wrote on Truth Social on June 20th, increasing the length of the gash to 300 and then 350 feet in subsequent posts. Frank Lanz, the Park Service's deputy director, also told a federal judge in a separate case on June 24th that foam sealant on the pool had been cut with a sharp knife or razor. Lanz, a former Army deputy garrison commander who joined the Park Service in 2021, had become a central figure in carrying out Trump's policies in Washington. He declined to comment to the Post. Pirro, whose office handles prosecutions of both local and federal crimes in D.C., initially framed the alleged vandalism as an assault on Americans' shared heritage. She visited the pool on July 1st, to inspect the damage, according to court records. When a grand jury indicted Hearn the next day on a felony charge of destruction of property, the sole felony vandalism charge pursued in connection with the pool, Pirro gave a news conference and later a Fox News interview in which he described him forcefully and violently tugging at the liner with both hands and shouting at a Park Service employee who told him to stop. "I didn't charge anything harshly," she told reporters at the time, adding that there was tremendous damage. But inside the U.S. Attorney's office, frustration was building with interior officials who had yet to furnish the information prosecutors were requesting about the damage to the pool. All the prosecutors had were a set of bare-bones police reports from the Park Service officers who had arrested Hearn and three other defendants who were charged with misdemeanor offenses, according to a Justice Department filing. When Hearn's defense team toured the site on July 17th, Pirro visited again. With the pool drained, prosecutors could see the damage more clearly, according to her office's court filing. The peeling wasn't just around the edges, court papers say, but in the middle of the pool, too, spots that would have been very difficult for vandals to reach. Pirro said her office immediately requested Interior Department records about the liner installation process. These documents indicated a rushed and flawed installation process with repeated failures of the lining during the installation process and extensive peeling of the lining throughout the reflecting pool, Pirro's office said in the court filing. The records included emails and reports documenting the liner's installation flaws, rain-related setbacks, blistering and peeling, all of it in writing before the charges had been filed in court. Had the Interior Department been forthcoming with the information clearly in its possession, the government would not have sought a grand jury indictment, the filing said. Prosecutors also dropped the charges against the three people facing misdemeanors. One of them, Justin Carino, lost his job as a government contractor because of the case and suffered reputational damage, according to his lawyer, David Benowitz. "The charge never should have been brought in the first place," Benowitz said. The Justice Department could try to charge the cases again, but it would be difficult given prosecutors' conclusion in the filing. Trump has seemingly continued his own investigation. On Saturday, the president shared security footage on Truth Social that showed people with their hands in the reflecting pool. "Look for yourselves at the vandalism that took place at the reflecting pool," he wrote. "The material is being cut with a knife or box cutter for all to see." The video shows three people reaching into the water along the north edge of the pool, but it is not clear whether anyone is holding a knife or a box cutter. The video appears to be a longer version of a clip previously shared by the U.S. Park Service police on June 24th, seeking the public's help identifying a person in the footage. Police said it was recorded on June 19th at 3:36 p.m., roughly an hour before Hearn was approached by officers. The saga has angered congressional Democrats who have launched investigations into Trump's project and say the passersby never should have been arrested and left some Republican lawmakers bemused and befuddled. "It's pretty close to a textbook definition of kakistocracy," said Representative Jared Hoffman, Democrat, California, the top Democrat on a House committee that oversees the national parkland where the reflecting pool is located. "Pirro is between the proverbial rock and a hard place, getting fired if she tells the truth or getting disbarred if she continues to lie." Among the Republicans struggling to make sense of the episode was Senator John Kennedy, Republican, Louisiana. "The whole thing is a multiple vehicle pileup," he said on Sunday on NBC's Meet the Press, musing about Trump and Pirro's motivations. "I don't know why she filed the suit without doing a full investigation. She says she relied on the Department of Interior, but she was smart to pull it back. The pool is closed until August 10 for more renovations," the administration has said in court filings. CDC expands largest known cyclosporiasis outbreak to 15 states. By Lena H. Sun and Rachel Rubin. The Centers for Disease Control and Prevention is expanding the largest known cyclosporiasis outbreak to 15 states, adding six states where illnesses have been traced to shredded iceberg lettuce, sourced from central Mexico, according to the three individuals familiar with the investigation. Missouri, which is reporting 1,095 cases, is one of the states being added, according to a state health department spokesperson. The number of state cases jumped dramatically in the past week. Patients who were interviewed at length by state and local investigators said they consumed Taco Bell before getting sick, spokesperson Lisa Cox said. The other states are Arkansas, Iowa, Nebraska, New Hampshire, and North Carolina, according to a fourth person familiar with the investigation. The individuals spoke on the condition of anonymity to discuss an ongoing investigation. The CDC did not immediately respond to a request for comment. The investigation is continuing to evolve, and the number of states could change. The expansion marks a significant widening of the outbreak. On Monday, Michigan health officials announced that two people have died in the outbreak there, the first deaths confirmed in the United States related to the microscopic parasite. Both people had underlying health conditions that may have been affected by the intestinal illness and dehydration. On July 24th, federal officials had linked illnesses in nine states to the outbreak. The CDC has said epidemiological and traceback data continues to show that iceberg lettuce from Taylor Farms, De Mexico, was contaminated with the parasite that has made people sick. The newly linked states join Illinois, Indiana, Kansas, Kentucky, Michigan, Ohio, Oklahoma, Pennsylvania, and West Virginia. Taylor Farms recalled shredded iceberg lettuce sourced from central Mexico on July 17th after investigators linked the product to illnesses among people who had eaten at Taco Bell. The company said the lettuce was distributed from June 29th through July 16th through food service channels and retail stores in 27 states. Federal investigators so far have publicly linked illnesses to only a portion of the states where the company said the recalled lettuce was distributed. Federal officials are also investigating outbreaks and illnesses in more than two dozen states that have not been linked to the 15-state outbreak. The sources of other outbreaks have not been identified or tied to Taylor Farms. Taylor Farms has declined to provide additional details, including how many pounds of product were covered by the recall and where shredded lettuce was distributed before June 29th. A Taylor Farms spokesperson did not immediately respond to a request for comment. During foodborne illness outbreaks, the CDC is charged with trying to identify the food-sickening Americans, relying on labor-intensive disease detective work that includes detailed interviews with the people about what they ate, where they ate it, and when. The Food and Drug Administration works to determine who produced the contaminated food and works with food companies to stop it from being sold. The FDA also tries to identify how the food may have become contaminated. The new cases being reported don't necessarily mean the risk is still ongoing, experts have said. The true number of sick people in the multi-state outbreak is probably higher than the number reported, and the outbreak may not be limited to the states with known illnesses, the CDC has said. The incubation period is long, and some people recover without medical care and are not tested for cyclospora. Recent illnesses may not yet be reported because it can take as long as 6 weeks to determine if a sick person is part of an outbreak. We're always trying to figure out what is the risk today of going and eating a salad, for example, said Craig Hedberg, a professor at the University of Minnesota's Division of Environmental Health Sciences. Senate committee advances Blanche's AG nomination after standoff over Trump fund. By Jeremy Roebuck and Theodoric Meyer. A divided Senate Judiciary Committee voted Tuesday to advance Todd Blanche's nomination to become Attorney General, putting President Donald Trump's former criminal defense lawyer one step closer to becoming the next confirmed head of the Justice Department. The 12-10 party line vote came after Blanche's prospects for the job were nearly derailed last week by lingering Republican concerns over the controversial deal the department brokered this spring to resolve Trump's legal claims against the IRS tax returns. Two GOP holdouts, Senator John Cornyn of Texas and Tom Tillis of North Carolina, threatened to vote against the acting attorney general, potentially killing his nomination at the committee stage. without written assurances that the Justice Department would not move forward with aspects of the agreement, including its proposed $1.8 billion fund for people who claimed they were victims of politicized prosecutions. Both senators said Tuesday that Blanche had allayed their concerns with a pair of written statements issued late Sunday purporting to impose limits on the deal, a step Blanche had previously resisted. As Cornyn cast his vote in favor of Blanche, he appeared to acknowledge the chief criticism of those written commitments, that they had not been signed off on Trump's legal team and could be reversed by the president. Ultimately, Cornyn said, bringing stability to a Justice Department that has been without a permanent leader since Trump fired Attorney General Pam Bondi 4 months ago influenced his decision to vote for the nominee. We need a stabilizing force at the Department of Justice, and Mr. Blanche deserves the opportunity to provide that, he said. Senator Peter Welch, Democrat Vermont, made a related argument before joining the rest of the committee's Democrats in voting against the nominee. Rejecting Blanche, who brings considerable experience as a federal prosecutor earlier in his career, could prompt Trump to nominate someone less qualified. If we rejected Todd Blanche, this corrupt president would find a new Todd Blanche, Welch said. The committee's vote Tuesday clears the way for the full Senate to hold a final vote on Blanche's confirmation, potentially as early as this week. Blanche can only afford to lose 2 GOP votes in the full Senate, given the expectation of united opposition from Democrats in the continued absence of Senator Mitch McConnell, Republican Kentucky, who is recovering after suffering a fall. Several Republicans have yet to pledge their support. While Republicans on the Judiciary Committee were unified in backing Blanche, Tuesday's hearing revealed emerging fault lines between GOP lawmakers and Trump's administration over the direction the Justice Department has taken over the past year and a half. Senator Chuck Grassley, Iowa, the Judiciary Committee's chairman and a reliable Trump loyalist who praised Blanche as an exemplary nominee, nonetheless called it a crime that it had taken the White House and the Justice Department so long to address Cornyn's and Tillis' concerns about Trump's IRS deal. He also added that he shared the senator's concerns. Tillis criticized the department's prosecution of former FBI Director James B. Comey, the latest case the department has pursued at Trump's urging against his perceived political foes. Comey was indicted this year after posting on social media a photo of seashells arranged to spell 8647, which prosecutors have charged was a subtle threat against the president's life, allegations the former FBI director has denied. Trump is the 47th president, and 86 commonly means to get rid of something. Some bonehead in North Carolina thinks that that's a crime, Tillis said Tuesday. Well, they better damn sure have information to back it up, because if all it is a picture, that person should lose his job. A Blanche, the senator added, what I hope to see out of him is a blending of the curve of this absurdity. Cornyn, who praised Blanche's willingness to address questions about the IRS deal, beseeched the nominee to use, when necessary, the trust he has built with Trump as his personal lawyer. POTUS needs someone in this role with a strong legal mind who also is close enough to him to give him confidential legal advice and to tell him hard truths, Cornyn posted after the hearing. I would advise Mr. Blanche not to be afraid to capitalize on that earned trust when necessary for the good of the country. Democrats maintained Tuesday that Blanche at every step has demonstrated an inability or an unwillingness to do so. In his brief but tumultuous tenure, they argued, Blanche has overseen a hollowing out of the Justice Department's ranks and defended Trump's efforts to erode his traditional independence. They accused Blanche of using the department's resources to enrich the president, pursue his political vendettas, and manage the end of his IRS lawsuit to create a deal designed to personally benefit Trump and his allies at the expense of American taxpayers. The fundamental problem with Todd Blanche is not that he's inexperienced, not that he's not capable, not that he's not intelligent. The problem with confirming Todd Blanche is that he has never been able to shed his role as criminal defense lawyer for Donald Trump. He just can't do it, Senator Adam Schiff, Democrat, California, said. He does not represent the American people. He will only do what's best for Donald Trump. The Judiciary Committee vote was expected to be the chief hurdle Blanche faced in the nomination process. Several Republican senators have not yet committed their votes to confirm him, including Senators Lisa Murkowski of Alaska and Bill Cassidy of Louisiana, both of whom declined to say Tuesday which way they were leaning. And at least one Republican, Susan Collins of Maine, said late Tuesday she would vote against the nomination. Collins has cited Blanche's approval of the IRS deal and the failed Justice Department's effort earlier this year to indict Senators Mark Kelly, Democrat, Arizona, and Elisa Slotkin, Democrat, Michigan, as well as other lawmakers over a video they made urging service members to resist unlawful orders. While I believe Mr. Blanche is a capable

apply only retroactively and would not bar the IRS from auditing the Trumps moving forward. Those protections alone could still provide an unusually lucrative benefit to a president who has often complained that he has been targeted by repeated IRS audits. Heading into an expected confirmation vote later this week, Democrats are hopeful they can still drum up enough concern over the deal's tax protections and the possibility of a payout fund revival to defeat Planche's nomination, especially as Trump has continued to express support for the idea of compensating those he believes were unfairly prosecuted under the Biden and Obama administrations, such as the defendants convicted of playing a role in the January 6, 2021 attack on the U.S. Capitol. Senator Sheldon Whitehouse, Democrat, Rhode Island, described the written assurances Blanche provided Cornyn and Tillis earlier this week as effectively meaningless. "There is enough weasel room in these documents to drive a truck through," he said. Trump keeps making threats. The world has stopped flinching. By Steve Hendricks and Anthony Fiola. When President Donald Trump strode into the Rose Garden in April 2025, brandishing a poster board of tariff hikes, the world leaped as if a fire alarm had gone off. Markets shed trillions of dollars. Envoys rushed to Washington. More than 75 governments scrambled to negotiate some scrapping, carefully prepped countermeasures in a rush to cut deals. 16 months later, the flabbergasting threats keep piling up. To weaponize trade, annex Canada, seize Greenland, abandon NATO, annihilate Iran, but the alarm bells have gone quiet. World leaders are slower to rattle as they've seen the president increasingly fenced in by courts, rebuffed by Congress, and strung along by Tehran, his ultimatums evaporating and poll numbers sinking. When Trump announced a fresh barrage of tariffs last Monday, this time based on accusations of child labor violations to skirt limits imposed by the Supreme Court, the world didn't shriek. It shrugged. France's central bank governor predicted little impact. Britain proclaimed its exporters largely unaffected. Mexico's economy minister waved it off as one tariff simply replacing another. The financial markets, inured to the bluster, hardly moved. As Trump nears the midpoint of his second term, officials and analysts say one of his signature powers to bluster on social media, shock, spark panic, and convert that panic, thank you for your attention to this matter, into outcomes that he wants has begun to fade. The bully pulpit of the presidency remains, but the audience is no longer quaking in the pews. "We are getting used to these daily announcements," said Brando Benifei, an Italian member of the European Parliament who chairs its delegation for relations with the United States. "We don't take them so seriously anymore." At home, Trump continues to dominate the national conversation and drive the policy agenda. Still, the president was unable to muscle the Republican-controlled Senate into leaving the Epstein files under seal or passing his signature Save America Act. This week, he had to make concessions to get his nomination of Todd Blanche as Attorney General back on track. Abroad, most consequently, Iran refuses to bend under American bombs and reopen the Strait of Hormuz, and Russian President Vladimir Putin persists in his war in Ukraine. Europe met Trump's recently renewed demands for Greenland with a collective sigh, and trading partners have shrugged off the latest tariffs. For a world weary of the United States' capacity to disrupt, the bombast is baked in, the threats are frequently bluffs, and the president, who relishes shock and awe, in the end often backs down. The stock trader's refrain of taco, "Trump always chickens out," has begun to take hold in more world capitals, said Jeremy Shapiro, director of the U.S. program at the European Council on Foreign Relations think tank. "I've been a little surprised at how much his bluster has worked until now," Shapiro said of the bravado that rattled the world at the start of Trump's second term. "It was effective," he said, "because it drew on the awesome power and deep, long-stored-up diplomatic capital of the United States reserves," he said, "that Trump has finally started to blow through."
Officials are starting to notice

0: that he's kind of a bully and is quite easy to scare, Shapiro said. Last year's Liberation Day tariffs were hollowed out within days by carve-outs and delays. The steep levies he threatened against European allies over Greenland were withdrawn in Davos, Switzerland, in January for a vague framework that Denmark never accepted and has yielded no major change. China met his threat of 100% tariffs by refusing to blink, then used its chokehold on rare earth minerals in a halt on U.S. soybean purchases to force Washington into a climb down, a lesson in how standing tough often causes Trump to bend that other governments have also learned. Brazil's president, Luiz Inácio Lula da Silva, ignored a 50% tariff designed to derail the prosecution of former President Jair Bolsonaro, who was convicted of charges related to fomenting an armed coup and sentenced to 27 years anyway. Nowhere is the erosion of Trump's bluster power starker than in Iran, where the United States and Israel initiated a bombing campaign that killed the country's supreme leader and other top officials, but left the Islamic regime intact and with a stranglehold on the Strait of Hormuz, a vital conduit for global energy supplies and other cargo. Trump issued a cascade of ultimatums demanding that Tehran reopen the strait, notably threatening to annihilate Iranian civilization if it refused. The strait stayed shut. Iran did not fold, even under existential threat, and Trump quietly shifted his stated goals on regime change and on Iran's stockpile of enriched uranium. Between threats, then bombing, then backing off, what he's radiating to the Iranians is that he's desperate, said Ronald E. Neumann, a career Foreign Service officer and U.S. ambassador to Afghanistan, Bahrain, and Algeria under President Bill Clinton and George W. Bush. As experienced bargainers, that means you don't have to lower the price, Neumann also put it less diplomatically. The way Trump bargains, he said, I won't give him money to go to the carpet bazaar. Trump's browbeating also failed to pull European countries into his Iran campaign. He threatened Spain with total trade embargo after it refused assistance, leaned on Britain, France, and Germany to reimpose UN sanctions, and hinted he might not honor America's NATO obligations. But those allies refused to get more deeply involved in the war, and some countries, namely Spain and Italy, have closed their bases or airspace to it. When Trump threatened to cut off trade with Spain, said one EU diplomat, officials seemed more inclined to dismiss the comments as rhetorical bluster, with many having learned from experience that his outburst would fizzle if ignored. But this diplomat, who spoke on the condition of anonymity to discuss delicate relations, conceded that Trump's unpredictability made such calculations difficult. It can be tricky, the diplomat said, citing Trump's military operations against Iran. He doesn't always chicken out. To be sure, Trump has shown he is willing to pull the trigger. To the surprise of his American first base that expected retrenchment, not adventurism, he has deployed the U.S. military more aggressively abroad than any recent president, seizing Venezuela's Nicolas Maduro in a January raid by special operations forces, bombing Tehran a month later and ordering dozens of lethal strikes on alleged drug boats across the Caribbean and Pacific. At home, he sent National Guard troops on patrol in Washington, D.C., and his immigration crackdown has thrown American cities into turmoil, with masked federal agents sweeping workplaces and courthouses, raids that sometimes turned deadly and ignited protests. But even the willingness to use force has not bought the deference it once did. Increasingly, officials and politicians at home and abroad are willing to challenge Trump's threats or ignore them. Europe is noticeably less prone to panic, said Mujaba Rahman, managing director for Europe at the Eurasia Group consultancy. European governments are increasingly distinguishing between Trump's rhetoric and the policies that ultimately emerge. The pattern reaches into the Gulf, where officials have grown inured to Trump's style of deal-making, analysts said. Last month, Washington and Riyadh announced an agreement on Saudi Arabia's civilian nuclear program, only for Trump to post later on Truth Social that the deal was contingent on Saudi Arabia joining the Abraham Accords. Saudi officials found the claim surprising and annoying, given that they had already trumpeted the agreement across their own channels, said Andrew Lieber, a Middle East scholar at the Carnegie Endowment for International Peace, the Washington-based Policy Institute. At this point, they have dealt enough with Trump deals to know that such exasperating and inconsistent moves had become the norm, Lieber said. For much of Trump's first year back, European capitals ran the same strategy of flattery and appeasement they believed had contained him before. European Commission President Ursula von der Leyen flew to Trump's Scottish golf resort to settle a trade fight on his terms. Britain invited him for an unprecedented second state visit. Leaders now are still willing to flatter Trump, especially in private, but they are less willing to offer the concessions he wants, according to a European diplomat who has been involved directly in talks with the administration. Behind closed doors, they are still putting it on thick because they know it works, said the diplomat, who spoke on the condition of anonymity to discuss sensitive interactions. This is a president who can significantly soften his position in the course of a single meeting, but that doesn't mean you give in. That is true more than ever. Greenland was a turning point, the diplomat said, because Trump's threats evaporated against united European opposition. China, too, showed that pushing back could bend the president, as did Brazil, where as Europe's surrender to Trump's initial trade barrage merely led to further demands from him. I think people are saying, well, we don't want to provoke him unnecessarily, but we can't really make him happy, said Neumann, the former ambassador. Learning to mute Trump's threats won't necessarily make the rest of his term easier to navigate, analysts said. Doing so could even make things less predictable if Republicans lose one or their majorities in Congress in the midterm elections and Trump turns to more unilateral executive actions. It could be super dangerous, Shapiro said. Trump is not somebody who will go quietly into the night. He will rage about his loss of capacity, and he will look for other ways to take risks with American power. ICE begins outfitting Haitian immigrants with ankle monitors, attorneys say. By Arelis R. Hernandez, Ted Hessen, and Lauren Kaori Gurley. The Department of Homeland Security has begun summoning Haitian immigrants in Ohio to check in appointments with federal officers who are outfitting them with ankle monitors in what appears to be a new enforcement effort after the Supreme Court allowed the Trump administration to end their humanitarian protections. Gerline Joseph, executive director of the Haitian Bridge Alliance, said about 50 Haitians with temporary protected status in Springfield, Ohio, were called into Immigration and Customs Enforcement offices on Friday. Local attorneys said the immigrants were arrested and then conditionally released with electronic monitoring devices. They were instructed not to travel anywhere outside a 75-mile radius from their homes. A Trump administration official confirmed the efforts to call Haitians with temporary protected status into ICE offices, giving them ankle monitors, and release them. The official who spoke on the condition of anonymity to discuss internal ICE operations expected the check-ins to be scheduled in waves. The U.S. Supreme Court ruled in June that the Trump administration could end temporary protection for about 350,000 Haitians, despite ongoing political instability and gang violence in the Caribbean nation. DHS alerted employers last week that it had officially ended temporary protected status for Haitians, triggering mass layoffs and confusion because the lower court that had blocked the administration's attempts to terminate the program has not yet lifted the order keeping TPS benefits in effect. Congress created temporary protected status in 1990 to shield immigrants in the United States from being deported to countries engulfed in armed conflict, a natural disaster, or another extraordinary crisis, allowing them to work legally in the U.S. for up to 18 months. Applicants to the program cannot have serious criminal records, and they must pay fees and pass a background check. DHS can renew the protections, and it has multiple times for several countries. Advocates and immigration attorneys said the new arrests in Ohio reflect ICE's attempts to move more quietly carry out President Donald Trump's deportation campaign rather than large-scale operations like the ones DHS conducted in Minneapolis and Chicago. The agency has been focusing on arrests that take place after traffic stops and ICE check-ins. Arrests rose significantly in July. Rather than showing up with a militarized force in a particular neighborhood in Springfield and having communities be able to organize around that, this is calling people into a very secure facility, said Eric Crew, a senior attorney at the Haitian Bridge Alliance, a California-based advocacy organization. Yes, people can protest outside, but sometimes people can go in and never come out and be sent to a detention center somewhere remote, likely in the South, and be sent out of the country from there. A DHS spokesperson said the agency does not discuss ongoing future operations but conducts enforcement daily. Temporary protected status is exactly that, temporary. For too long, TPS has been allowed to function as a de facto amnesty program, despite Congress never intending it to be permanent, DHS said in a statement. What we would say now is it's closing time, which means you don't have to go home, but you can't stay here. Many of the Haitians outfitted with ankle monitors in recent days have ongoing asylum claims and no final order of deportation, their attorney said. Historically, the agency has deployed the WARN devices on a case-by-case basis, but immigration attorney Carolyn Marks, who accompanied two Haitian clients to appointments with ICE on Sunday, said they are now being used more broadly. In the past, they have been used with people who have criminal records or had missed court hearings or an order of deportation, Marks said, but all these people had been and are complying with the law. Trump has long stated that he intended to target Haitian immigrants as part of his mass deportation drive. During his campaign, he falsely claimed that Haitian residents in Springfield, Ohio, were killing and eating their neighbors' pets. After the Supreme Court ruling was announced, Stephen Miller, the White House Deputy Chief of Staff, told reporters that Haitians and others with temporary protected status should be detained and deported once they lose the benefit. Senators Chris Murphy, Democrat, Connecticut, and Chris Van Hollen, Democrat, Maryland, criticized the Trump administration's efforts to terminate TPS in a call with reporters on Monday. Both senators said the cancellations were not only putting families in danger, but pulling thousands of needed workers out of the labor force. This is an embarrassment for the United States of America, Murphy said. There is no safe place to return for TPS holders from places like Haiti and Yemen and Venezuela and Syria. In fact, in those places I just mentioned, the situation is not stabilizing, getting better, it is getting worse. Katie Kirsch, managing attorney with Advocates for Basic Legal Equality, a nonprofit based in Ohio that is providing legal representation to Haitian immigrants in the area, said ICE officers asked people who went to the check-ins over the weekend for biographical information and collected their fingerprints. She and other attorneys said the officers encouraged the immigrants to leave voluntarily and noted the $2,600 financial incentive DHS is offering those who choose to self-deport. Kirsch said one of her clients is a woman in her 60s who may miss the birth of her grandchild in Indiana as a result of the travel restrictions. She is a diabetic and worried that having the device strapped tightly to her ankle would cause pain. She inquired about an alternative, which ICE does somehow provide, but was not offered one. ICE is setting up circumstances that makes it easier to detain them, Kirsch said. Villez de Saint-Ville, who runs the Haitian Support Center in Springfield, Ohio, stood outside an ICE office near Cincinnati as people reported for appointments. He said he asked ICE officers if the devices were necessary and was told that the order came from the top, referring to DHS Secretary Mark Wayne Mullen. DHS stated online last week that the temporary protected status for Haitians was terminated effective July 27, 2026. But lawyers say the TPS cannot officially end until lower courts execute a Supreme Court ruling and officially allow the Trump administration to terminate the program, which was first established for Haiti in response to the catastrophic 2010 earthquake in that country. A DHS spokesperson disagreed, saying that these activist lower court judges are openly defying the Supreme Court on this, but the end result will be the same. Haitians with TPS cannot and will not be able to stay. Jessica Bansal, an attorney focused on TPS litigation with the National Day Labor Organization Network, said that for all practical intents and purposes, there is no longer any protection. Ruby Powers, a Houston immigration attorney who represented clients from Venezuela who lost TPS after the administration canceled it for those immigrants, said ankle monitors and more frequent ICE check-ins are a means of pressuring people to leave. It's the government's way of signaling, we know where you are, we are monitoring you closely, and we have the ability to detain you at any time, she said. Marks, the immigration attorney, said that whatever might happen next will change her community. It's going to be a very destabilizing event for Springfield, she said. Representative Max Miller under House Ethics Investigation for Domestic Abuse Claims by Mariana Alfaro and Amy B. Wong. The House Ethics Committee announced Tuesday that it is investigating allegations that Representative Max Miller, Republican Ohio, engaged in domestic violence and illegal drug use after Miller's ex-wife accused him of physically abusing her and their daughter. Ahead of the committee's announcement, Miller said that he would be turning in documents himself to kickstart an ethics investigation into his own conduct. It's not clear whether Miller's statement triggered the investigation or whether it was previously underway. I am going to file my own paperwork for an ethics investigation into myself to clear my name from these horrific attacks on myself and family, Miller wrote on X. I have absolutely nothing to hide. We will be providing the committee all necessary documents needed for detailed examination. In a statement Tuesday, the Ethics Committee, which is made up of an equal number of Democrats and Republicans, said it is looking into the allegations, but that its investigation does not itself indicate that any violation of House rules has occurred. Emily Marino, Miller's ex-wife, has accused the congressman of physically hurting her and their two-year-old daughter. Miller has long denied the allegations. Miller, who has been in the House since 2023, has said he will not drop his reelection bid. On Tuesday, he said he is looking forward to having his House colleagues review his case. It is unclear whether Miller already has filed paperwork, and if so, whether he filed to the House Ethics Committee or to the Office of Congressional Conduct, a nonpartisan watchdog. If the former, the Ethics Committee would not be able to vote to start a formal investigation until the House returns from its August recess. In a contentious interview with CNN's Jake Tapper on Tuesday, Miller relayed that President Donald Trump called him Monday morning and told him that if he doesn't drop his reelection bid, it's going to be a tough race. He said, I don't know if you're going to be able to pull this one out, Miller recounted the president saying. But Miller said he has the same resilience that Trump had in 2016 when he refused to drop out of the presidential race in the wake of multiple accusations of sexist misconduct. I am going to be successful in November, Miller said, adding that nobody has told him to get off the ballot, including House Speaker Mike Johnson, Republican Louisiana. In the CNN interview, Miller insisted he will not step away from public life because he doesn't want his daughter to see him as a quitter. Miller invited the House Ethics Committee to investigate him, citing law enforcement reviews of some of his ex-wife's allegations. I've already been looked into, he said. I'm happy to be looked into again. Moreno's father, Senator Bernie Moreno, Republican Ohio, said Sunday that Miller is not fit to be in Congress. Democrats have also called on the congressman to withdraw from his reelection race. Miller and Emily Moreno, married in August 2022, had their daughter in November 2023 and divorced in June 2025. In court filings, Emily Moreno said that on the day she planned to leave Miller, he threw hot water on her from a pan of eggs he had just cooked. She said that caused her to fall to the floor and that Miller afterwards sprayed her with the sink hose. In a lengthy live stream video posted Sunday, Miller dismissed that incident as horseplay. "I sprayed water at her from the sprayer attached to our kitchen sink tap water, which does not reach boiling temperatures or scalding," Miller said. Emily Moreno also accused Miller of harming their two-year-old daughter, who in February suffered a fractured collarbone and had a bruise that accompanies the injury that appears to be in a handprint and appears to have been inflicted, according to a police report. The report said Moreno told the police that the congressman once held a gun to her head and was physically abusive to her in front of their daughter. Miller has claimed his ex-wife fabricated the allegations because she is mentally ill, which Moreno's attorneys have previously denied. Miller has also accused her of domestic violence, but a judge formally dismissed Miller's case against Moreno last week. Miller and Moreno already have restraining orders against each other. On Thursday, Moreno filed for a new restraining order against Miller on behalf of her attorneys, alleging that the congressman grabbed one of her attorneys during the court hearing. That is all the time we have for today. This is Ann saying goodbye, and I will talk with you again soon.
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2: 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Obituaries: All Allen Tapper, Dr. Allen James Tapper, 87, of Pittsburgh, Baltimore, and Stewart, passed peacefully July 23, 26. He is survived by his wife Judith Waller, of 66 years, son Drive S. Scott, Liz Tapper of Stewart, daughter Amy Tapper, and son-in-law Adam Israel of NYC, grandchildren Alexander, Elise Tapper, Katie Tapper, Sasha Israel, Nikki Israel, and great-grandsons Wesley Irvin Tapper and Brooks Liam Tapper. He was a beloved visionary obstetrician, talented artist, and gregarious friend maker. He may be the only dual citizen of Pittsburgh and Baltimore loved by Steelers and Ravens fans alike. To learn more about Allen, you may view the service from Sunday, July 26, 2026, from Sol Levinson and Brothers website or at https://vimeo.com/12127088994503FC02? 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Published in Treasure Coast. Fred Geary. Fred Ames Geary, born on June 23, 1927, in Vinyl Haven, Maine, passed away peacefully on July 17, 2026, in Vero Beach, Florida, at the age of 99. He was the son of Fred E. Geary and Sadie Ames. Fred proudly served his country in both the United States Army from 1945 to 1947 in Japan and the United States Air Force from 1948 to 1955 in the United Kingdom. His dedication to service exemplified his commitment to duty and honor. After his military career, Fred pursued higher education and earned a Ph.D. in education administration from the University of Connecticut in 1974. He dedicated his professional life to education, serving as an assistant principal in Connecticut, where he worked tirelessly to support students and educators alike. In his later years, Fred resided in Sebastian and Vero Beach, Florida, where he spent the last three decades of his life. He was a devoted father to Karen J. Ferguson and Greg F. Geary and a proud grandfather to Kristen Marie Ferguson and Molly Kathleen Ferguson. Fred's life was marked by service, education, and love for family and animals. His legacy will live on through those who knew him and loved him. Posted online on August 1, 2026. Published in Treasure Coast. Hugh Robert Beath. Hugh Robert Beath, 94, of Kennebunk, ME, and formerly of Vero Beach, Florida, passed away peacefully on July 21, 2026, while surrounded by his family. Hugh was born July 28, 1931, in LaGrange, Illinois, formerly Lyons Township, to Charles Philip Beath and Marion Kate Treadgold of Port Huron, MI. Hugh attended Lyons Township High School, and like his older brothers, Charles Philip and Douglas Blake, who predeceased him, was a gifted athlete playing varsity football, basketball, and golf. He attended the University of Michigan before entering the Army and serving in Germany. He graduated from the University of Illinois, where he was a member of Alpha Delta Phi fraternity. Hugh married Nancy Lee Davies on August 21, 1956. They would have celebrated their 70th wedding anniversary this year. Family was everything to Hugh, who is survived by his wife Nancy and their three children, Douglas, Lori, of Kennebunk, ME, Stuart, Laura, of St. Louis, Missouri, and Sally, the late Michael Burke of Vero Beach, Florida. He has nine grandchildren, Stuart, Kat, Matt, Carissa, Ben, Allie, Annie, Sid, Haley, Jacob, William, Nicole, Claire, Mark, Cammy, Andrew, and nine great-grandchildren. He is also survived by his niece and nephews, Barbara, Tom, Peter, and Philip. Friends were also a huge part of Hugh and Nancy's life. In addition to lifelong friends from LaGrange, Illinois and Rye, New York, Hugh and Nancy were also blessed with dear friends from Vero Beach, Florida and Kennebunk, ME. Hugh started his business career at the investment banking and brokerage firm Hornblower and AMP, Weeks in Chicago. Hugh and Nancy then moved to Rye, New York, when Hugh went to work for Lehman Brothers, where he would become a partner and oversee global retail brokerage operations. Hugh then had executive roles at Hubline Incorporated and John Blair and AMP, Co. His final role was chairman and CEO of ADVO Systems. In 1992, Hugh retired and moved with Nancy to Stuart, Florida. In 1998, they moved to Vero Beach, Florida. Hugh and Nancy spent their summers in Kennebunk, ME, where Hugh enjoyed many of his days playing golf at his beloved Webhannet Golf Club. Hugh shot his age or better on numerous occasions, the last time at age 90 when he carded an 83 at Webhannet. For any memorials, please consider making a donation to the Webhannet Charitable Foundation or a charity of your choice. To share a memory or leave a message of condolence, please visit Hugh's Book of Memories page at www.bibberfuneral.com. Arrangements are in the care of Bibber Memorial Chapel, 67 Summer Street, Kennebunk, Maine. Posted online on July 28, 2026 published in Treasure Coast. James Jimmy Douglas Brooks, 83, passed away July 29, 2026. Arrangements provided by Hazley Funeral Home, Fort Pierce. Posted online on July 31, 2026 published in Treasure Coast. James Pence Jim passed away on July 29, 2026, at the age of 79, surrounded by his family. He will be remembered for his thoughtfulness, kindness, and his willingness to help others. He is survived by his wife, Linda, son, Byron, Michelle, and grandsons, Julian and Noah. The family will celebrate his life privately. To view the full obituary, go to www.dignitymemorial.com. Posted online on August 4, 2026 published in Treasure Coast. Joanne Willick. Joanne Adelaide Rodriguez Willick passed away on July 18, 2026, in Stuart, Florida, after a long battle with cancer. She was 68 years old. Born on October 11, 1957, in New York, New York, Joanne was the fourth child of Harold and Joan Rodriguez. She grew up in Greenwich, Connecticut, where she attended the Convent of the Sacred Heart. As a youth, Joanne was an award-winning golfer, and the game remained a lifelong passion she continued playing for most of her life. She went on to graduate from Rollins College in Winter Park, Florida. Joanne channeled her energy and drive into entrepreneurship, owning and operating Healthfully Yours, a successful health foods business in Stuart, Florida. She is survived by her beloved husband, Manfred Willick, their cherished dog, Lucky, and her four siblings, Pamela Sturrett, Lee Schneider, Harold Rodriguez, and Nancy Rodriguez. Joanne will be remembered for her spirit, her love of golf, and her dedication to healthy living, a passion she turned into her life's work. A celebration of life will be held at a later date. For those who wish to honor Joanne's memory, the family welcomes consideration of a memorial donation to First Tee, Treasure Coast, First Tee Florida Gold Coast.org/treasure-coast, or the Treasure Coast Hospice Foundation, treasurehealth.org/9/foundation. Posted online on July 26, 2026 published in Treasure Coast. Julia Wrights. Julia C. Julie Wrights died on Saturday, July 4, 2026, at the Tidewell Hospice House in Arcadia, Florida. She was 72 years old. Born and raised in Fort Pierce, during her teen years she worked as a fashion model, appearing in local TV commercials for Sears. She attended local schools and earned her cosmetology certification from Indian River Community College. Julie was a popular cosmetologist in Stuart before relocating to Arcadia in 2004, where she continued her career. She was predeceased by her parents, Charles and Lucille Wrights, younger sister, Catherine Browning, and her husband, Dennis Walton. Julie is survived by her partner, Chuck Ivester of Arcadia, her sister, Roberta Murray, Michael, of Jensen Beach, her brother-in-law, Brett Browning Sr. of North Hutchinson Island, her niece, Aubrey McGinn, Matthew, of Jensen Beach, her nephews, Dylan Murray, Kristen, of Fort Pierce and Brett Browning Jr. of Fort Pierce, as well as great-nephews Shayla Murray and Milo McGinn and great-niece Presley Murray. Julie was a gracious hostess who loved a good party and lived life to the fullest. She was loved and will be deeply missed. Posted online on July 29, 2026 published in Treasure Coast. Conrad John Bobinski, Jr. 86, passed away July 16, 2026. 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Services on July 31, 10 a.m. at Tallahassee National Cemetery. Posted online on July 25, 2026 published in Treasure Coast. Lee Hoppe. Dr. Lee Hoppe passed away on July 22, 2026, at the age of 79 at her home in Santa Fe, New Mexico, from metastatic melanoma. After retiring from Vero Beach, Florida, she chose Santa Fe as her home and returned to the high desert she had long loved. Throughout her years in women's health care in both New Mexico and Florida, she built many close and lasting relationships with friends, colleagues, and patients. Service was an important part of Lee's life. She provided medical care in Haiti and Honduras, and Save the Chimps in Florida also benefited from her gynecology consultancy. Those who knew her appreciated her humor, her adventurous spirit, and the energy with which she embraced life. Dr. Hoppe earned both her Ph.D. and M.D. from the University of Nebraska College of Medicine and completed her residency in obstetrics and gynecology in Albuquerque, New Mexico. Her years in New Mexico shaped a lifelong love of the Southwest, which drew her back after she left Florida. Her love of world travel continued into retirement, and she shared many adventures with both old and new friends. Lee made friends wherever she went and found joy in communities of golfers, skiers, bridge players, book club members, and supporters of local nonprofit organizations. For 20 years, she flew her Crissan Eagle airplane and was delighted by the excitement it brought. She also loved hiking the beautiful New Mexico trails with friends and her beloved dog, Tipper. Dr. Hoppe often said that she loved going to work every day, yet she was also ready to begin a new journey in retirement. During those years, she fostered puppies and kittens and volunteered at the Santa Fe Humane Society. Her last wishes were honored through New Mexico's medical aid in dying provision. Her ashes were placed in a conch shell and left in a private spot atop a mountain near Santa Fe. In death, as in life, the winds carried her far and wide toward the many places she still longed to go. Posted online on July 29, 2026, published in Treasure Coast, Lisa Auten. Lisa Elaine Auten passed away July 28, 2026. She was born May 2, 1965 in Vero Beach, Florida to R.D. Auten and Gail Bentley, both from Boone, N.C. She is survived by her children. Her daughter Michelle Meeks of Vero Beach, FL and her son Adam J. Roll of Louisville, KY. A private family service will be held at a later date. Posted online on July 29, 2026, published in Treasure Coast, Marilyn V. Gill, 93, passed away July 31, 2026. 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Posted online on August 3, 2026, published in Treasure Coast, Maureen A. Govoni, 74, passed away July 30, 2026. Arrangements provided by All County Funeral Home and AMP, Crematory, Stewart, Florida. Posted online on August 1, 2026, published in Treasure Coast, Michael Jason Vines, 54, passed away July 22, 2026. 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Posted online on July 24, 2026, published in Treasure Coast, Richard Friedberg. Richard H. Friedberg of Vero Beach, Florida, passed away in December. A Boston University graduate and U.S. Army veteran, Richard was a dynamic entrepreneur. His multifaceted career spanned Madison Avenue advertising, the music and film industries, Wall Street finance, and major real estate development across the South. He was predeceased by his parents, Albert and Essie, and his sister, Frances. His daughter, Jennifer P. Friedberg, Rhinebeck, New York, his sons, Terrence M. Friedberg, F.L., Spencer P. Friedberg, and Wyatt G. Friedberg, Vero Beach, Florida, and his grandchildren, Nicolo and Dylan Mainardi. Posted online on August 3, 2026, published in Treasure Coast, Sarah Goodrich. Sarah, Sally, Kellogg Goodrich, of Weequahog, Rhode Island, and Vero Beach, Florida, died peacefully on July 16, 2026, at the age of 88, at her home in Weequahog, surrounded by her family and devoted caregiver, Ann Smith, after a brief illness. Sally made her husband, Hoyt, promise that her obituary would read simply, "She tried and then she died." He has honored that promise. He also wishes to say a bit more. Born in Waterbury, Connecticut, and raised in Middlebury, Sally was the daughter of Margaret Allen Kellogg, who raised her as a single mother following the early passing of her father, Thomas Parsons Kellogg, at age 44. Sally is also preceded in death by her brothers, Thomas Parsons Kellogg Jr., who was married to Jane Kellogg, and James W. Stevens. From an early age, Sally distinguished herself through a natural charisma and gifted athleticism that would remain defining traits throughout her life, leaving a lasting mark on nearly everyone fortunate enough to know her. Sally was educated at the Emma Willard School before attending Connecticut College, where her considerable singing voice earned her a place among the prestigious Swifts. It was during a trip to Hawaii that she met a young Coast Guard officer named Hoyt Goodrich. They married in 1962 and spent 64 years together, a partnership that was, by any measure, exemplary. Together, Sally and Hoyt raised two children, Lisa Goodrich Swift and Hoyt Jonathan, John, Goodrich Jr. Lisa and her husband Tim Swift blessed Sally and Hoyt with two grandchildren, Harlan Justin Swift III and her namesake, Sarah Kellogg Swift. The family has grown further still. Harlan married his wife Hillary Conciatora 2 years ago, and Sarah will marry Weston Coward this coming December. Sally is also survived by her sister, Meg Hall, and her husband Bobby Hall, numerous nieces and nephews, and by her granddog, Molly, who she adored without reservation. Over 22 years at the Ethel Walker School, Sally coached varsity field hockey, lacrosse, and paddle tennis, shaping young athletes with the same energy and conviction she brought to everything else. That commitment to education extended well beyond the playing fields. Sally believed deeply in providing others access to opportunity, and she and Hoyt established scholarships at the Ethel Walker School, the Watkinson School, and St. Edward's School to that end. She served as a trustee at the Watkinson School in Hartford, Connecticut, was a founding director of the Weekapog Golf Club and the Weekapog Foundation, and helped organize the beloved three-day Wonderful World of Weekapog event. She held memberships at the Weekapog Golf Club, Riamar Golf Club, and the Moorings Yacht and Country Club, among others. In retirement, she and Hoyt traveled the world with characteristic enthusiasm, including one memorable occasion in New Zealand where Sally persuaded Hoyt to go skydiving, naturally. It was also during these years that Sally discovered the home in Vero Beach, Florida that would become their winter anchor for the next 27 years. She found it on her own, toured it, decided it was perfect, and informed Hoyt accordingly. He agreed, as one does. Dr. Garrick Kanzler was instrumental in Sally's care over the years, and the family extends special gratitude to Ann Smith, who was by Sally's side daily during her final months. Funeral arrangements are being handled by Buckler Johnston in Westerly, Rhode Island. Interment is private. A celebration of life will be announced at a later date. In lieu of flowers, the family welcomes gifts to the Weekapog Foundation for Conservation in Sally's memory, or the planting of a tree in her honor. She tried and then she died. And in between, she lived remarkably well. Posted online on July 23, 2026, published in Treasure Coast, Thomas Nason, former Vero Beach City Manager and Finance Director, Thomas R. Nason, passed away peacefully at home on July 11, 2026, at the age of 93. He was predeceased by his beloved wife of 60 years, Diane. Tom was born in New Rochelle, New York, on October 1, 1932. The second of four children to Constance Brown and Hugh Richard Nason. He met Diane while both were students at Ohio Wesleyan University in Delaware, Ohio, and they were married the summer after their 1955 graduation. In addition to his degree from OWU, Tom held an undergraduate degree in electrical engineering from the Air Force Institute of Technology and a Master of Business Administration from Wright State University, where he was in the second graduating class. As an officer in the Air Force, Tom had duty stations at Elmendorf Air Force Base in Anchorage, Alaska, followed by Wright-Patterson Air Force Base in Dayton, Ohio. After a visit to Vero Beach in the late 1960s, Tom and Diane relocated there with their three children in 1970. In 1973 he became the city's finance director and over the next 23 years also held the titles of assistant city manager, utilities director, and city manager. He was a past president of the Florida Government Finance Officers Association and a proud recipient of the Miser of the Year Award from the IRC Taxpayers Association. Subsequent to his retirement from the city in 1996, Tom was often called upon for his counsel, once in an interim city manager capacity, and was humored by a Press Journal caricature of him in a glass box with the caption, "In case of emergency, break glass." Tom is survived by their three children, Walter, Lisa, Bruce, and Lori, George, Diane's sister, Dr. Cynthia J. Ward, and many extended family members and friends. A private celebration of Tom's life will be held at a later date. He was a good man, a great father, and a loyal friend. Posted online on July 30, 2026, published in Treasure Coast Trot aka Teddy Menzel / Ostrander Trot aka Teddy passed away peacefully on July 22, 2026. Teddy was originally from Germany, having moved to the States in the 60s while spending most her time in Florida. She is survived by her four children, William, Linda, Michelle, and Jack, and six grandchildren. "We all love you and miss you already. Rest peacefully," mother posted online on July 23, 2026, published in Treasure Coast Indian River Online. Florida City creates citizens fundraising group to fix beach boardwalk Vero Beach. The city's newest committee plans to get more people involved in raising money for the hurricane-ravaged Humiston Beach Park boardwalk. The city plans to begin construction on a new $4.7 million boardwalk in November, giving the five-member Humiston Boardwalk Citizens Committee a few months to raise money for the project. Florida District's back-to-school prep means moving, closing schools. Indian River County. Thousands of students returning to school in August might feel like the new kids, even if they're attending the same school. That's because seven schools here are changing locations, as magnets transition to K-8 facilities, schools merge, and all Vero Beach High School students will move to the main campus, as is already done at Sebastian River High School. Florida Fire Department need review. Stewart needs help opinion. The article written by Keith Burbank regarding drastic budget cuts in the Martin County Fire Department was based on pure speculation. The Martin County Commission supports the fire chief without question. The only expert opinion offered is the chief's or his staff. Justification for most requests is increased population and number of calls. There are other factors that must be considered. Structure fires began a sharp decline, and emergency medical services calls experienced dramatic growth during the early 1980s, transforming fire departments from fire suppression units into comprehensive public safety and medical networks or ambulances. National data highlights the call breakdown reverse between the 1980s and subsequent decades. In 1980, U.S. fire departments responded to roughly 11 million calls, over 3 million of which were for fires. Medical calls hovered near 5 million. By 2020 to 2021, out of roughly 36 million emergency calls, fire calls plummeted to just 1.35 million. Medical aid calls skyrocketed to 26 million, accounting for roughly 65% to 75% of a department's total workload. The reduction in structural fires over the past 30 years is driven by building and fire codes, the adoption of smoke alarms, and declines in smoking rates. According to data from the National Fire Protection Association, structural fires have plummeted by more than half since their peak. A peak load or cross-staffing model should be considered to reduce manpower without compromising service for either fire or medical calls. It is difficult to present any concept to a governing body that only listens to a single source. So the next step would be to invite a third, independent party to do an evaluation of the Martin County Fire Department. All the facts regarding the MCFD staffing must be made available. Michael Gilberti, Stewart, spent 40 years in fire and life rescue service. It is interesting to read all these articles condemning the proposed tax exemptions. There are all these warnings about how the cities, towns, and counties would fail with services for the residents. Interestingly enough, the first real estate tax exemption was passed for $5,000 in 1934. That is when a house could be bought for $4,000. Guess what? No cities, towns, or counties failed. In 1968, it was raised to $10,000. No failures. In 1980, it was raised to $25,000, and back then a three-bedroom, two-car garage cost about $95,000 or less. In 2006, it was raised to today's level of $50,000. At all increases, the cities, towns, and counties thrived and prospered. Now a three-bedroom, two-car garage home costs $300,000 to $400,000, so it is time to follow the history and increase the exemptions. All these comments in the Doomsday articles published are false prophecy. Florida will survive and prosper. Edward Morrissey, Port St. Lucie. I have lived in Stuart since 1956, so I have watched, in person, how overdevelopment has damaged Stuart and how the Lake Okeechobee discharges have destroyed the St. Lucie River. I am quite surprised and disappointed that your newspaper's editorial board has recommended three candidates for city commission who would continue this overdevelopment and who did not support hiring our environmental attorney. That is their track record. And it is a joke that their PR department got Stuart named best coastal small town when it sits on the shores of a toxic, black, dead river. I doubt the promoters put that in their application for this competition. Any three people could not be worse for the city of Stuart, except maybe the people who Sean Reed and Laura Jabai defeated in the last city election. Let's continue the trend of the last elections and remove the people who fight for the developers instead of the local residents and the river. Max Stuckey, Stuart, were you excited to gather with other soccer fans at watch parties during the FIFA World Cup to cheer on our U.S. men's national team, USMNT? Did you chant, "Go, USMNT, go"? Predictably, our USMNT was eliminated early. Historically, the team has been mediocre, and year-round enthusiasm for it is non-existent. Why? Theories abound. Here's mine: a lack of a strong, compelling brand. Every sports team, from elementary school softball teams to college football rivals, has an identity. Here in Florida, we cheer for the Fightin' Indians, Sharks, Canes, Gators and Noles. Professional teams are branded as the Dodgers, Knicks, Panthers, and Steelers. They have mascots, fight songs, logos, and nicknames. World Cup teams claim names such as France's Les Blues, England's Three Lions, and Spain's La Roja. These identities help teams market merchandise, satisfy their fans' desire to feel part of something, put more cheering butts in the seats and send crowds parading through the streets. The USMNT is occasionally called the Stars and Stripes, a tough sell, or the Yanks. Globally, Americans are already called Yanks. Yet, on the playing field of the world's most popular sport, our national team still has an image problem. Shame on us? No, shame on the U.S. Soccer Federation, which operates our national team. We have 2 years before we again challenge the world's best football, or soccer, teams at the 2028 Olympics. Matches will be contested across the country, culminating in the gold medal game at the Rose Bowl in Pasadena. Our heavily favored U.S. women's national team, USWT, will be competing as well. The Lady Yanks, perhaps. Will we be waving flags and banners, wearing hats and shirts, and sporting every kind of Yanks gear as our teams pursue greatness in 2028? Let's hope so. Go Yanks! Robert Stanley, Vero Beach data centers can use substantial amounts of water, particularly when cooling towers remove heat through evaporation. But the claim that every data center will drain the local water supply is misleading. Water use depends on climate, facility design, cooling technology, and the source of the water. Closed-loop cooling systems circulate the same coolant repeatedly. Some facilities rely more heavily on air cooling, while others can use treated wastewater instead of drinking water. The Environmental Protection Agency specifically recognizes recycled municipal water as a practical source for data center cooling. In Quincy, Washington, a reuse project was developed to reduce reliance on groundwater while supplying cooling water to data centers. Local governments should not approve a project based only on promises. Before construction, the developer should disclose expected daily and annual water consumption, identify the source, explain drought plans and demonstrate that existing residents and agriculture will have priority. In water-stressed areas, reclaimed water or closed-loop cooling should be required whenever technically practical. Land use also deserves careful review. A large data center may occupy many acres and require substations, transmission lines, roads, and backup generators. That does not mean every project destroys valuable habitat or farmland. A facility built on previously industrial or degraded

Nations. A well-designed project can coexist with a community, a poorly planned one should not receive final local approval. Jim Harder, Palm City. For years there has been concern about the Social Security program. Now it is projected this program will be in trouble in approximately 6 years. This should be a major concern for millions of Americans, especially for those depending on the system and those who will need the system in the future. To prevent problems, let us first establish some facts. Social Security is not an investment or a retirement program. It is a plan in which the government helps the elderly who are not financially independent. Let's make the system viable for the long term. We Americans are living longer and are healthier now, and so we must make a change in the retirement age. First, change would be to understand we are healthier and living longer. What if over a period of time we add 1 year to the present retirement age now, and thereafter, every 5 years, add an additional year to the total? This makes it a grand total of 5 years. Second, a person with the income of $30,000 a month should have no need for government financial aid. Remember, it is not a retirement plan, this is a Social Security plan for the well-being of our elderly. Third, a big change would be to eliminate the income cap where there is no longer a Social Security deduction. This cap can and does increase from time to time. Our senators and representatives are not willing to address these problems. Why are we as a nation of civilized people letting our seniors often go hungry and can't afford housing? What is the government doing to address these problems? Give your senators a call and ask them. Charles Davis, Stewart on March 6, 2007, 300 Federal Immigration and Customs Enforcement agents raided the Michael Bianco Incorporated textile plant in New Bedford, Massachusetts, and arrested 361 undocumented workers. The company manufactured backpacks and military vests for the U.S. government. I heard a niece, whose aunt had been arrested, say, "They are not taking jobs from Americans. No American would do that job for $6.45 an hour." New Bedford is a close-knit community and the most lucrative fishing port in the United States. Residents are closely connected to their faith and cultural heritage. There was an outcry from the community as we watched the cruelty of family separation. So what is the difference between what happened at the Bianco plant and treatment of immigrants today? The company was charged with knowingly hiring undocumented workers, and the owner pleaded guilty to federal charges of harboring and concealing undocumented immigrants and was sentenced to 12 months in federal prison. Bianco settled a multimillion-dollar federal civil lawsuit against the company for $850,000 to pay both undocumented and legal employees for unpaid wages, overtime violations, and other labor abuses. Fast forward to Tom Homan, today's acting ICE director, who said when he was looking for a company to do work at his home, he had to make several calls before finding a company that did not have undocumented workers. I waited to hear Homan say what action he took against those companies that had identified themselves as having paperless workers, but curiously, nary a word was said. Why do we shoot the hungry fly for getting tangled in a spider web? We have a serious labor shortage in this country, and our political leaders are extremely short-sighted. While the flies get eaten alive, the spiders go on to build more very profitable webs. Cecile Schofield, Palm City. In 1968, the world population was 3.5 billion, today it is over 8.3 billion. No wonder affordable housing is a worldwide problem. But in Washington, the administration cut 13% of the Department of Housing and Urban Development. Purchasing a house is the most important investment people can make, and it helps them start accumulating wealth. A homeowner becomes a part of a community and meets his neighbors. As the owner pays property tax, he becomes aware of the town government, schools, fire, and ambulance service. Home ownership is an important part of the American dream, and it is important for our towns and suburbs. Young people used to be able to buy their first home in their 20s. Now the average age of first-time buyers is 38. The median price of a family home in the United States is $440,000.

The 21st Century Road to Housing Act was passed as bipartisan legislation despite the president refusing to sign it. Among its benefits is stopping institutional investors from purchasing small family homes and reselling them at a higher price. The act gives renters credit for purchasing a home. It encourages building factory-built modular homes to reduce prices, and it creates a pilot program to make available small mortgage grants to pay for down payments and closing costs. It is time for the young people working at Walmart and other low-entry jobs to be able to buy a starter home. The Florida Housing Finance Corp provides funds to local governments as an incentive to create partnerships to produce and preserve affordable homeownership. The National Low-Income Housing Coalition says there is no state in the country with adequate affordable rental housing. We need our federal, state and local governments to work together to resolve the affordable housing crisis we face. Lisbeth Peel, Stewart joined the conversation. TCPOM is committed to publishing a diversity of opinions. 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Letters are subject to editing, must not exceed 300 words and must include your name, address and a daytime phone number to confirm the letter is for publication. We only publish names and cities with the letters. St. Lucie Online State Representative Tribolzi urges Fort Pierce to reject Massive Causeway Cove. Fort Pierce State Representative Dana Tribolzi urged the Fort Pierce City Commission to rescind any approval of a 192-foot-tall hotel-slash-residential development proposed for South Hutchinson Island because it fails to meet the requirements of state law meant to encourage the construction of affordable housing. Martin Online Panera Bread closes only restaurant location in Palm City, Florida. The only Panera Bread in Palm City permanently closed August 4. It was at 2894 Southwest Town Center Way near Martin Downs Boulevard. Now the nearest locations are two restaurants in Stewart. There also are two locations in Port St. Lucie and two in Vero Beach. Here are the six remaining Panera Bread locations on the Treasure Coast. Real Estate Online Photos, Naples' most expensive luxury houses sold so far in 2026 for many living in SW Florida, whether full-time or part-time, lifestyle is defined by the house they own. In a place many refer to as paradise, the landscape is filled with astonishing, high-end luxury residences, from on-the-ground breathtaking mansions to up-into-the-sky spectacular condominiums. Having just passed the halfway mark for 2026, we thought this would be a good time to look back at our monthly top 10 most expensive homes lists for Collier County and pull out the six properties that were number one for their respective month. To make things easier, we created a photos gallery so you can see images of all six and how much each sold for. All data provided by Royal Shell Real Estate. For more details on these houses, you can check out the highlights, including amenities, views and more here. 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
1: 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Obituaries: All Allen Tapper, Dr. Allen James Tapper, 87, of Pittsburgh, Baltimore, and Stewart, passed peacefully July 23, 26. He is survived by his wife Judith Waller, of 66 years, son Drive S. Scott, Liz Tapper of Stewart, daughter Amy Tapper, and son-in-law Adam Israel of NYC, grandchildren Alexander, Elise Tapper, Katie Tapper, Sasha Israel, Nikki Israel, and great-grandsons Wesley Irvin Tapper and Brooks Liam Tapper. He was a beloved visionary obstetrician, talented artist, and gregarious friend maker. He may be the only dual citizen of Pittsburgh and Baltimore loved by Steelers and Ravens fans alike. To learn more about Allen, you may view the service from Sunday, July 26, 2026, from Sol Levinson and Brothers website or at https://vimeo.com/12127088994503FC02? 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Fred Geary, Fred Ames Geary, born on June 23, 1927, in Vinyl Haven, Maine, passed away peacefully on July 17, 2026, in Vero Beach, Florida, at the age of 99. He was the son of Fred E. Geary and Sadie Ames. Fred proudly served his country in both the United States Army from 1945 to 1947 in Japan and the United States Air Force from 1948 to 1955 in the United Kingdom. His dedication to service exemplified his commitment to duty and honor. After his military career, Fred pursued higher education and earned a Ph.D. in education administration from the University of Connecticut in 1974. He dedicated his professional life to education, serving as an assistant principal in Connecticut, where he worked tirelessly to support students and educators alike. In his later years, Fred resided in Sebastian and Vero Beach, Florida, where he spent the last three decades of his life. He was a devoted father to Karen J. Ferguson and Greg F. Geary and a proud grandfather to Kristen Marie Ferguson and Molly Kathleen Ferguson. Fred's life was marked by service, education, and love for family and animals. His legacy will live on through those who knew him and loved him. Posted online on August 1, 2026, published in Treasure Coast. Hugh Robert Beath. Hugh Robert Beath, 94, of Kennebunk, ME, and formerly of Vero Beach, Florida, passed away peacefully on July 21, 2026, while surrounded by his family. Hugh was born July 28, 1931, in LaGrange, Illinois, formerly Lyons Township, to Charles Philip Beath and Marion Kate Treadgold of Port Huron, MI. Hugh attended Lyons Township High School, and like his older brothers, Charles Philip and Douglas Blake, who predeceased him, was a gifted athlete playing varsity football, basketball, and golf. He attended the University of Michigan before entering the Army and serving in Germany. He graduated from the University of Illinois, where he was a member of Alpha Delta Phi fraternity. Hugh married Nancy Lee Davies on August 21, 1956. They would have celebrated their 70th wedding anniversary this year. Family was everything to Hugh, who is survived by his wife Nancy and their three children, Douglas, Lori, of Kennebunk, ME, Stuart, Laura, of St. Louis, Missouri, and Sally, the late Michael, Burke of Vero Beach, Florida. He has nine grandchildren, Stuart, Kat, Matt, Carissa, Ben, Allie, Annie, Sid, Haley, Jacob, William, Nicole, Claire, Mark, Cammie, Andrew, and nine great-grandchildren. He is also survived by his niece and nephews, Barbara, Tom, Peter, and Philip. Friends were also a huge part of Hugh and Nancy's life. In addition to lifelong friends from LaGrange, Illinois and Rye, New York, Hugh and Nancy were also blessed with dear friends from Vero Beach, Florida and Kennebunk, ME. Hugh started his business career at the investment banking and brokerage firm Hornblower & Amp, Weeks in Chicago. Hugh and Nancy then moved to Rye, New York, when Hugh went to work for Lehman Brothers, where he would become a partner and oversee global retail brokerage operations. Hugh then had executive roles at Hubline Incorporated and John Blair & Amp, Co. His final role was chairman and CEO of ADVO Systems. In 1992, Hugh retired and moved with Nancy to Stuart, Florida. In 1998, they moved to Vero Beach, Florida. Hugh and Nancy spent their summers in Kennebunk, ME, where Hugh enjoyed many of his days playing golf at his beloved Webhannet Golf Club. Hugh shot his age or better on numerous occasions, the last time at age 90 when he carded an 83 at Webhannet. For any memorials, please consider making a donation to the Webhannet Charitable Foundation or a charity of your choice. To share a memory or leave a message of condolence, please visit Hugh's Book of Memories page at www.bibberfuneral.com. Arrangements are in the care of Bibber Memorial Chapel, 67 Summer Street, Kennebunk, Maine. Posted online on July 28, 2026. Published in Treasure Coast. James Jimmy Douglas Brooks, 83, passed away July 29, 2026. 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Posted online on July 31, 2026. Published in Treasure Coast. James Pence Jim passed away on July 29, 2026, at the age of 79, surrounded by his family. He will be remembered for his thoughtfulness, kindness, and his willingness to help others. He is survived by his wife, Linda, son, Byron, Michelle, and grandsons, Julian and Noah. The family will celebrate his life privately. To view the full obituary, go to www.dignitymemorial.com. Posted online on August 4, 2026. Published in Treasure Coast. Joanne Willick. Joanne Adelaide Rodriguez Willick passed away on July 18, 2026, in Stuart, Florida, after a long battle with cancer. She was 68 years old. Born on October 11, 1957, in New York, New York, Joanne was the fourth child of Harold and Joan Rodriguez. She grew up in Greenwich, Connecticut, where she attended the Convent of the Sacred Heart. As a youth, Joanne was an award-winning golfer, and the game remained a lifelong passion she continued playing for most of her life. She went on to graduate from Rollins College in Winter Park, Florida. Joanne channeled her energy and drive into entrepreneurship, owning and operating Healthfully Yours, a successful health foods business in Stuart, Florida. She is survived by her beloved husband, Manfred Willick, their cherished dog, Lucky, and her four siblings, Pamela Sturrett, Lee Schneider, Harold Rodriguez, and Nancy Rodriguez. Joanne will be remembered for her spirit, her love of golf, and her dedication to healthy living a passion she turned into her life's work. A celebration of life will be held at a later date. For those who wish to honor Joanne's memory, the family welcomes consideration of a memorial donation to First Tee, Treasure Coast, First Tee Florida Gold Coast.org/treasure-coast, or the Treasure Coast Hospice Foundation, treasurehealth.org/9/foundation. Posted online on July 26, 2026, published in Treasure Coast, Julia Wrights. Julia C. Julie Wrights died on Saturday, July 4, 2026, at the Tidewell Hospice House in Arcadia, Florida. She was 72 years old. Born and raised in Fort Pierce, during her teen years she worked as a fashion model, appearing in local TV commercials for Sears. She attended local schools and earned her cosmetology certification from Indian River Community College. Julie was a popular cosmetologist in Stuart before relocating to Arcadia in 2004, where she continued her career. She was predeceased by her parents, Charles and Lucille Wrights, younger sister, Catherine Browning, and her husband, Dennis Walton. Julie is survived by her partner, Chuck Ivester of Arcadia, her sister, Roberta Murray, Michael, of Jensen Beach, her brother-in-law, Brett Browning Sr. of North Hutchinson Island, her niece, Aubrey McGinn, Matthew, of Jensen Beach, her nephews, Dylan Murray, Kristen, of Fort Pierce and Brett Browning Jr. of Fort Pierce, as well as great-nephews Shayla Murray and Milo McGinn and great-niece Presley Murray. Julie was a gracious hostess who loved a good party and lived life to the fullest. She was loved and will be deeply missed. Posted online on July 29, 2026, published in Treasure Coast. Conrad John Bobinski, Jr. 86, passed away July 16, 2026. 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Services on July 31, 10 a.m. at Tallahassee National Cemetery. Posted online on July 25, 2026, published in Treasure Coast. Lee Hoppe. Dr. Lee Hoppe passed away on July 22, 2026, at the age of 79 at her home in Santa Fe, New Mexico,

she embraced life. Dr. Hoppe earned both her Ph.D. and M.D. from the University of Nebraska College of Medicine and completed her residency in obstetrics and gynecology in Albuquerque, New Mexico. Her years in New Mexico shaped a lifelong love of the Southwest, which drew her back after she left Florida. Her love of world travel continued into retirement, and she shared many adventures with both old and new friends. Lee made friends wherever she went and found joy in communities of golfers, skiers, bridge players, book club members, and supporters of local nonprofit organizations. For 20 years, she flew her Crissan Eagle airplane and was delighted by the excitement it brought. She also loved hiking the beautiful New Mexico trails with friends and her beloved dog, Tipper. Dr. Hoppe often said that she loved going to work every day, yet she was also ready to begin a new journey in retirement. During those years, she fostered puppies and kittens and volunteered at the Santa Fe Humane Society. Her last wishes were honored through New Mexico's medical aid in dying provision. Her ashes were placed in a conch shell and left in a private spot atop a mountain near Santa Fe. In death, as in life, the winds carried her far and wide toward the many places she still longed to go. Posted online on July 29, 2026, published in Treasure Coast. Lisa Auten. Lisa Elaine Auten passed away July 28, 2026. She was born May 2, 1965 in Vero Beach, Florida to R.D. Auten and Gail Bentley, both from Boone, N.C. She is survived by her children. Her daughter Michelle Meeks of Vero Beach, FL and her son Adam J. Roll of Louisville, KY. A private family service will be held at a later date. Posted online on July 29, 2026, published in Treasure Coast. Marilyn V. Gill, 93, passed away July 31, 2026. 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Maureen A. Govoni, 74, passed away July 30, 2026. 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Posted online on August 1, 2026, published in Treasure Coast. Michael Jason Vines, 54, passed away July 22, 2026. 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Posted online on July 24, 2026, published in Treasure Coast. Richard Friedberg. Richard H. Friedberg of Vero Beach, Florida, passed away in December. A Boston University graduate and U.S. Army veteran, Richard was a dynamic entrepreneur. His multifaceted career spanned Madison Avenue advertising, the music and film industries, Wall Street finance, and major real estate development across the South. He was predeceased by his parents, Albert and Essie, and his sister, Frances. His daughter, Jennifer P. Friedberg, Rhinebeck, New York, his sons, Terrence M. Friedberg, F.L., Spencer P. Friedberg, and Wyatt G. Friedberg, Vero Beach, Florida, and his grandchildren, Nicolo and Dylan Mainardi. Posted online on August 3, 2026, published in Treasure Coast. Sarah Goodrich. Sarah, Sally, Kellogg Goodrich, of Weekapog, Rhode Island, and Vero Beach, Florida, died peacefully on July 16, 2026, at the age of 88, at her home in Weekapog, surrounded by her family and devoted caregiver, Ann Smith, after a brief illness. Sally made her husband, Hoyt, promise that her obituary would read simply, "She tried and then she died." He has honored that promise. He also wishes to say a bit more. Born in Waterbury, Connecticut, and raised in Middlebury, Sally was the daughter of Margaret Allen Kellogg, who raised her as a single mother following the early passing of her father, Thomas Parsons Kellogg, at age 44. Sally is also preceded in death by her brothers, Thomas Parsons Kellogg Jr., who was married to Jane Kellogg, and James W. Stevens. From an early age, Sally distinguished herself through a natural charisma and gifted athleticism that would remain defining traits throughout her life, leaving a lasting mark on nearly everyone fortunate enough to know her. Sally was educated at the Emma Willard School before attending Connecticut College,

where her considerable singing voice earned her a place among the prestigious SWIFTs. It was during a trip to Hawaii that she met a young Coast Guard officer named Hoyt Goodrich. They married in 1962 and spent 64 years together, a partnership that was, by any measure, exemplary. Together, Sally and Hoyt raised two children, Lisa Goodrich Swift and Hoyt Jonathan, John, Goodrich Jr. Lisa and her husband Tim Swift blessed Sally and Hoyt with two grandchildren, Harlan Justin Swift III and her namesake, Sarah Kellogg Swift. The family has grown further still. Harlan married his wife Hillary Conciatura 2 years ago, and Sarah will marry Weston Coward this coming December. Sally is also survived by her sister, Meg Hall, and her husband Bobby Hall, numerous nieces and nephews, and by her granddog, Molly, who she adored without reservation. Over 22 years at the Ethel Walker School, Sally coached varsity field hockey, lacrosse, and paddle tennis, shaping young athletes with the same energy and conviction she brought to everything else. That commitment to education extended well beyond the playing fields. Sally believed deeply in providing others access to opportunity, and she and Hoyt established scholarships at the Ethel Walker School, the Watkinson School, and St. Edward's School to that end. She served as a trustee at the Watkinson School in Hartford, Connecticut, was a founding director of the Weekapog Golf Club and the Weekapog Foundation, and helped organize the beloved three-day Wonderful World of Weekapog event. She held memberships at the Weekapog Golf Club, Riamar Golf Club, and the Moorings Yacht and Country Club, among others. In retirement, she and Hoyt traveled the world with characteristic enthusiasm, including one memorable occasion in New Zealand where Sally persuaded Hoyt to go skydiving, naturally. It was also during these years that Sally discovered the home in Vero Beach, Florida that would become their winter anchor for the next 27 years. She found it on her own, toured it, decided it was perfect, and informed Hoyt accordingly. He agreed, as one does. Dr. Garrick Kanzler was instrumental in Sally's care over the years, and the family extends special gratitude to Ann Smith, who was by Sally's side daily during her final months. Funeral arrangements are being handled by Buckler Johnston in Westerly, Rhode Island. Interment is private. A celebration of life will be announced at a later date. In lieu of flowers, the family welcomes gifts to the Weekapog Foundation for Conservation in Sally's memory, or the planting of a tree in her honor. She tried and then she died. And in between, she lived remarkably well. Posted online on July 23, 2026, published in Treasure Coast. Thomas Nason, former Vero Beach City Manager and Finance Director, Thomas R. Nason, passed away peacefully at home on July 11, 2026, at the age of 93. He was predeceased by his beloved wife of 60 years, Diane. Tom was born in New Rochelle, New York, on October 1, 1932, the second of four children to Constance Brown and Hugh Richard Nason. He met Diane while both were students at Ohio Wesleyan University in Delaware, Ohio, and they were married the summer after their 1955 graduation. In addition to his degree from OWU, Tom held an undergraduate degree in electrical engineering from the Air Force Institute of Technology and a Master of Business Administration from Wright State University, where he was in the second graduating class. As an officer in the Air Force, Tom had duty stations at Elmendorf Air Force Base in Anchorage, Alaska, followed by Wright-Patterson Air Force Base in Dayton, Ohio. After a visit to Vero Beach in the late 1960s, Tom and Diane relocated there with their three children in 1970. In 1973 he became the city's finance director and over the next 23 years also held the titles of assistant city manager, utilities director, and city manager. He was a past president of the Florida Government Finance Officers Association and a proud recipient of the Miser of the Year award from the IRC Taxpayers Association. Subsequent to his retirement from the city in 1996, Tom was often called upon for his counsel, once in an interim city manager capacity, and was humored by a Press Journal caricature of him in a glass box with the caption, "In case of emergency, break glass." Tom is survived by their three children Walter, Lisa, Bruce, and Lori,
George, Diane's sister, Dr. Cynthia J. Ward, and many extended family members and friends. A private celebration of Tom's life will be held at a later date. He was a good man, a great father, and a loyal friend. Posted online on July 30, 2026, published in Treasure Coast Trot aka Teddy Menzel / Ostrander Trot aka Teddy passed away peacefully on July 22, 2026. Teddy was originally from Germany, having moved to the States in the 60s while spending most her time in Florida. She is survived by her four children, William, Linda, Michelle, and Jack, and six grandchildren. We all love you and miss you already. Rest peacefully, mother posted online on July 23, 2026, published in Treasure Coast Sports Online. Chicago White Sox at Boston Red Sox odds, picks and predictions. The Chicago White Sox, 59-54, and Boston Red Sox, 62-51, clash Thursday to put a bow on a three-game series in Boston, Massachusetts. First pitch at Fenway Park is slated for 7:10 p.m. Eastern Time. ET. Let's analyze MLB odds around the White Sox versus Red Sox odds and make our expert MLB picks and predictions for the best bets. Season series, Red Sox lead 5-0. Chicago is continuing a road trip that opened with the club taking 2 of 3 games at the Tampa Bay Rays over the weekend. The White Sox yielded just 3 runs in that series, have allowed only 4 runs over their last 4 games and have registered a fine 3.33 ERA in the second half. Chicago dropped Tuesday's series lead lifter 14-2. On Wednesday, the White Sox collected just 4 hits while being dumped 4-0. The Chi Sox have been shut out twice over their last 4 games, and over that stretch they have collected just 4 hits with runners in scoring position. The Red Sox have won 7 consecutive games. They have outscored foes 47-18 over that span. Boston's last week is part of an overarching 27-8 record since June 25. SP Sonny Gray, 6 IP, 0 ER, 3H, 0 BB, 8K, improved to 14-2. RHP Luis Castillo vs LHP Ranger Suarez Castillo, 3-9, 5.06 ERA, is making his 18th start, 21st appearance, and White Sox debut. He has a 1.39 whip, 2.9 BB/9 and 7.8 K/9 in 99 2/3 innings. Suarez, 4-3, 3.15 ERA, is making his 20th start. He has a 1.16 whip, 2.5 BB/9 and 9.5 K/9 in 100 innings. Provided by BetMGM Sportsbook. 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Sign up today. White Sox 4, Red Sox 3. The White Sox have won 6 consecutive series finales. Castillo may benefit from a change of scenery. Home runs have been a major problem during his recent slide, but from May 25 to July 3, the veteran hurler yielded just 2 HRS while posting a 2.72 ERA. That's not too far back in the rearview mirror. The Red Sox have been a better club away from Fenway, where they have played .482 ball, 27-29. Suarez has been on a limited workload in working back from an early July groin injury. Chicago sports good numbers against portsiders. As good as Boston has played lately, the Red Sox figure as being overvalued in this spot. Back Chicago, +154. No interest, pass. The last 4 series meetings have produced a 3-1 mark for the under. The pitching matchup is a good one, and that includes both bullpens. Some of Boston's firepower of late boils down to a large percentage and outlier high number of fly balls finding home run territory. Respecting Boston's overall run, but the pricing on the under is decent. Take the under 9, -110. For more sports betting picks and tips, check out sportsbookwire.com and betftw.
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Max Preps preseason football rankings predict first FSA Open Division. Will the Florida High School Athletic Association's first football Open Division end up being the South Florida Invitational? Based on the Max Preps preseason rankings, it's a real possibility. The top six teams eligible for the Open Division in the rankings all come from Broward, Miami-Dade, or Palm Beach counties. St. Thomas Aquinas, which is looking for an unprecedented eighth consecutive state title, is number one. In the new eight-team round-robin format, the Raiders would be joined in a group by Chaminade Madonna, number four seed, Miami Central, 5, and Lakeland, 8. The other group would be Carroll City, 2, American Heritage, 3, West Boca, 6, and Cardinal Mooney, 8. Aquinas, American Heritage, West Boca, and Cardinal Mooney all won state titles in 2025. Carroll City, which had a major influx of talent this offseason, is the only team that didn't at least reach the regional championship game last season. With the FSA using Max Preps rankings for seeding this season, here is a look at how the brackets for each class would look based on the preseason rankings. Group A, 1, St. Thomas Aquinas, 4, Chaminade Madonna, 5, Miami Central, 8, Lakeland. Group B, 2, Carroll City, 3, American Heritage, 6, West Boca, 7, Cardinal Mooney. Region 1, 1, DeLand asterisk versus, 8, Boone, 4, Seminole versus, 5, Spruce Creek, 3, Mainland versus, 6, Winter Park asterisk, 2, Lake Mary asterisk versus, 7, Creekside asterisk. Region 2, 1, Vero Beach asterisk versus, 8, Treasure Coast, 4, Dr. Phillips versus, 5, Ocoee asterisk, 3, West Orange versus, 6, Fort Pierce Central, 2, Edgewater asterisk versus, 7, Lake Nona asterisk. Region 3, 1, Venice asterisk versus, 8, Winter Haven asterisk, 4, Durant versus, 5, Leonard, 3, Plant City asterisk versus, 6, Palm Harbor University asterisk, 2, Sarasota Riverview versus, 7, Riverview. Region 4, 1, Columbus asterisk versus, 8, Spanish River asterisk, 4, Western versus, 5, Palm Beach Central asterisk, 3, West Broward asterisk versus, 6, South Dade, 2, Miami Palmetto versus, 7, Jupiter. Region 1, 1, Buchholz asterisk versus, 8, Evans asterisk, 4, Ponte Vedra vs. 5, Oakleaf, 3, Nice versus, 6, Niceville, 2, Mandarin asterisk versus, 7, Bartram Trail. Region 2, 1, Osceola versus, 8, Oviedo asterisk, 4, Palmetto versus, 5, East Lake, 3, Sebring versus, 6, Wiregrass Ranch asterisk, 2, Gaither asterisk versus, 7, Largo. Region 3, 1, Armwood asterisk versus, 8, Riverdale asterisk, 4, Manatee versus, 5, Plant, 3, Sumner asterisk versus, 6, Martin County asterisk, 2, Tampa Bay Tech versus, 7, Palm Beach Gardens. Region 4, 1, Miami Southridge asterisk versus, 8, Deerfield Beach, 4, Coconut Creek asterisk versus, 5, Piper, 3, Monarch asterisk versus, 6, Mater Academy, 2, Archbishop McCarthy versus, 7, Flanagan. Region 1, 1, Choctawhatchee asterisk versus, 8, Chili's, 4, Columbia asterisk versus, 5, Mosley, 3, Lincoln asterisk versus, 6, Ed White, 2, St. Augustine asterisk versus, 7, Fleming Island. Region 2, 1, Jones asterisk versus, 8, Lecanto, 4, Vanguard asterisk versus, 5, Zephyr Hills asterisk, 3, Bishop Moore asterisk versus, 6,
New Smyrna Beach, 2, Lake Wales versus, 7, Springstead Region 3, 1, Jesuit asterisk versus, 8, Blake, 4, Clearwater asterisk versus, 5, South Fort Myers, 3, Naples asterisk versus, 6, Dunbar, 2, Port 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Balls asterisk versus, 8, Freeport, 4, Gadsden County versus, 5, Baldwin, 3, Pensacola Catholic asterisk versus, 6, Walton, 2, Florida High asterisk versus, 7, Andrew Jackson Region 2, 1, The First Academy asterisk versus, 8, Tampa Catholic, 4, Berkeley Prep versus, 5, Lakewood, 3, Clearwater Central Catholic asterisk versus, 6, Bradford asterisk, 2, Coco versus, 7, Calvary Christian, Clearwater, Region 3, 1, Cardinal Newman versus, 4, Miami Booker T. Washington, 2, Miami Edison asterisk versus, 3, St. Andrews Region 4, 1, Immaculata La Salle asterisk, 4, Ransom Everglades versus, 5, Westminster Christian, 3, Gulliver Prep versus, 6, Somerset Charter, Silver Palms, 2, Miami Killian asterisk Region 1, 1, Madison County asterisk versus, 8, Holmes County, 4, Fort White versus, 5, Chipley asterisk, 3, Taylor County versus, 6, Baker, 2, Blountstown asterisk versus, 7, McClay Region 2, 1, Hawthorne asterisk versus, 8, Wildwood, 4, Williston versus, 5, Chiefland, 3, University Christian versus, 6, Melbourne Central Catholic asterisk, 2, Trinity Christian asterisk versus, 7, Impact Christian Region 3, 1, Carrollwood Day asterisk versus, 8, Victory Christian, 4, Lakeland Christian asterisk versus, 5, St. John Newman, 3, St. Petersburg Catholic versus, 6, Fort Meade, 2, Community School of Naples asterisk versus, 7, Northside Christian Region 4, 1, True North Classical asterisk versus, 8, Somerset Academy Charter, Homestead, 4, John Carroll Catholic versus, 5, Archbishop Carroll asterisk, 3, Benjamin versus, 6, Palmer Trinity, 2, Pahokee asterisk versus, 7, Somerset Prep, North Lauderdale, Pittsburgh Pirates at Milwaukee Brewers odds, picks and predictions. The Pittsburgh Pirates, 57-59, and the Milwaukee Brewers, 71-43,
wrap up a four-game NL Central Series Thursday at American Family Field in Milwaukee, Wisconsin. First pitch is scheduled for 2:10 p.m. Eastern Time. Let's analyze MLB odds around the Pirates versus Brewers odds and make our expert MLB picks and predictions for the best bets. Season Series, Pirates lead 6-3. The Brewers doubled up the Pirates 4-2 as slight favorites, minus 126, Wednesday as the under, 7.5, cashed. Pittsburgh C. Andy Rodriguez swatted his 7th homer with 2 RBIs in a losing effort, while Milwaukee DH Christian Yelich finished 2-for-4 with a double, run scored and RBI, and C. William Contreras ended up 1-for-3 with a walk, a solo homer and 2 RBIs. 1B Andrew Vaughn also chipped in with 2 RBIs, finishing 1-for-3 with a walk. The Bucks are in a tailspin, dropping 3 of the past 4 games, while going just 4-10 across the past 14 outings. The under has cashed in 3 in a row, and 6 of the past 8 outings. Meanwhile, the Brewers have picked up wins in 4 of the past 6 games, while the under has cashed in 6 consecutive outings. They turn to RHP Dustin May, acquired from the St. Louis Cardinals at the non-waiver MLB trade deadline, for his team debut. RHP Braxton Ashcraft vs. RHP Dustin May. Ashcraft, 11-4, 3.96 ERA, makes his 23rd start. He has a 1.16 whip, 2.2 BB/9 and 9.9 K/9 in 127 and one-third innings. May, 5-7, 4.38 ERA with Cardinals, makes his 22nd start, first with Brewers. He has a 1.28 whip, 2.9 BB/9 and 8.8 K/9 in 109 innings. 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Sign up today. Pirates 4, Brewers 3. The Pirates, plus 115, are worth a look as slight underdogs behind the 11-game winning Ashcraft. He has pitched well this season, arguably as the best pitcher on the staff, which also includes RHP Paul Skenes. May was added by the Brewers to bolster the rotation, but the journeyman isn't the answer. With Ashcraft, the pitching scales are still tipped in Pittsburgh's favor. If you're slightly more conservative, Pirates plus 1.5, minus 175, is a little too expensive, if you need some insurance. You must risk nearly 2 times your potential return. If you toss the Bucks into a multi-leg parlay, that's okay, but avoid straight up. Under 7.5, minus 105, is the lean, but go with a half-unit play at most. The under is on a 6-game roll for Milwaukee, while going 10-4 across the past 14 games dating back to July 21. For Pittsburgh, the under has hit in 3 in a row, and 6 of the past 8 outings. The over is 13-2 in Ashcraft's past 15 starts, as the Pirates have totaled 120 runs, or 8.0 runs per game of support, so be careful. For more sports betting picks and tips, check out sportsbookwire.com and BetFTW. Follow SportsbookWire on Twitter/X and like us on Facebook. If everything breaks right, a path to CFP for each top 10 team in theory, a starting spot in the top 10 of the preseason USLBM coaches poll should bode well for a team S chances of concluding the season in the 12-team college football playoff. In practice, however, that's anything but a guarantee. Though the expansion to 12 is still fairly recent, we need look no further than last year to see just how speculative preseason rankings can be. Of the preseason top 10 in 2025, fully half did not wind up making the playoff. That list includes preseason number 1 Texas, as well as notable name brand programs like Penn State, Notre Dame, Clemson, and LSU. So what could trip up this year's top 10? To be sure,
They all benefit from a lofty starting point, but all will face plenty of challenges over the long fall where things could go very right or terribly wrong. Here's a look at the keys for each of the top 10 teams hoping to carve a path to the playoff. Key games, what needs to happen. Getting an early road win at Texas isn't a must, but it would provide a nice insurance policy in case the Buckeyes experience a stumble or two during their Big Ten slate. Sweeping the Hoosiers and Ducks would all but guarantee a playoff spot, but a split would in all likelihood be good enough. What could go wrong? Few programs have avoided the unexpected loss better than Ohio State in recent years, but there are potential traps at Iowa on October 3rd and at Southern California on Halloween. A 9-3 mark would be cutting it close with the committee, even with the Buckeyes' schedule. Key games, what needs to happen? As long as the Ducks take care of business against the rest of the Big Ten's West Coast enclave, the trip to Columbus wouldn't be a do-or-die proposition. If they do find a way to prevail in Ohio Stadium, that would be icing on the cake. What could go wrong? With all due respect to Boise State, there isn't much to move the needle on Oregon's non-conference schedule, though it can't completely discount the Broncos. The Ducks would therefore do well to avoid a second Big Ten loss. Key games, what needs to happen? Winning two of the three key games likely do the trick for the Bulldogs. Even two losses on the road might be survivable. Sweeping them would of course be ideal, but there are always other possible traps in the SEC. What could go wrong? The trip to Ole Miss falls just a week after a certain cocktail party, and while the date with Florida is in Atlanta rather than its traditional Jacksonville home, it's still a rivalry game that could alter the course of the campaign. November dates with Missouri, home, and South Carolina, away, could also prove more difficult than preseason projections would suggest. Key games, what needs to happen? A win against Ohio State in the bank before embarking on SEC play would be monumental, but a loss isn't a deal breaker. Even with no Georgia or Alabama on the schedule, there are enough quality opponents to build a playoff resume as long as the Horns get to 10 wins. What could go wrong? As the team found out the hard way last year, 9-3 made things iffy. To be clear, it was the Florida loss and not the Ohio State result in the opener that ultimately doomed Texas. The September 26 visit to Tennessee in the league opener might be similarly dangerous. Key games, what needs to happen? For the sake of argument, we'll assume the Fighting Irish handle the rest of their schedule beyond the three listed above. Winning two of those three to get to 11-1 should keep them in the top 12. That's especially true if Notre Dame gets past both BYU and Miami, which would leave some margin for error. What could go wrong? Dropping two of those three key games would leave the Irish in an extremely precarious position, especially if the losses are to teams in at-large contention. Even with two wins out of three, another blemish like the annual date with Navy or the season opener against Wisconsin at Lambeau Field could mean the committee's verdict is again harsh. The reality for Notre Dame is 10 wins might not be enough if matched against teams with greater strength of schedule. Key games, what needs to happen? The Ohio State game isn't necessarily a must-win, but getting the Buckeyes in Bloomington is an opportunity the Hoosiers would do well to take advantage of. A 10-2 record should be good enough for a seat at the table given the respect the program has earned the past two seasons. What could go wrong? Should Indiana fall to the Buckeyes and Wolverines in consecutive weeks, then November pressure will be real. There's also the matter of a potentially tricky test at Nebraska before then. It's doubtful a 9-3 mark would sway the committee with nothing on the non-conference slate to bolster the resume. Key games, what needs to happen? While a good result against Notre Dame ultimately tipped the scales in the Hurricanes' favor last year, that might be more difficult to achieve on the road this time. Fortunately for Miami, there's an alternate path available as long as they win the ACC. What could go wrong? Yeah, about that. Since joining the league, the Canes have appeared in the conference championship game once, a forgettable 38-3 loss to Clemson in 2017. Miami's reputation for losing a game it shouldn't every year didn't develop by accident. Surprise defeats to unranked Louisville and SMU last year almost kept them out of the field.
Playing their first three ACC games away from home could spell trouble. Key games: what needs to happen, given that only one of those games listed above is at home, the Aggies will need at least one signature victory in hostile environs. One way or another, they'd do well to at least get to 9-1 before that 1-2 punch of a closing stretch. What could go wrong? Playing arch-rival Texas on a short week isn't ideal, and doing it right after the visit to Norman makes it even more suboptimal. Any unexpected setbacks prior to the last two games in November could sink A&M's chances. Key games: what needs to happen. Beating Michigan isn't a must, but it would be a nice one to have in the bank given the run of games in conference. Of the quartet of SEC contests mentioned, the Sooners probably need to win at least two and hold serve against a schedule that includes trips to Florida and Missouri. What could go wrong? There's a chance OU will have a 3 in the loss column by mid-October and be left with no margin of error. The chances would be slim. No 3-loss team has made the CFP, though this schedule is difficult enough to have a case as long as the losses are to top 10 teams. But that's a big might, and a 4th loss would certainly be disqualifying. Key games: what needs to happen. There might be a wee bit of interest when LSU comes to Oxford. In any case, Ole Miss probably needs a 2-2 split of the 4 league games listed to feel safe. Going 1-3 would keep the Rebels in the conversation, but it might be a crowded bubble. What could go wrong? In addition to the usual traps, the neutral site opener against Louisville in Nashville could be costly if the Rebels stumble. As with all the teams in this exercise, any loss total greater than 3 would reduce the chances of a playoff invitation to near zero. Toronto Blue Jays at Chicago Cubs. Odds, picks and predictions: the Toronto Blue Jays, 54-61, visit the Chicago Cubs, 66-49, Thursday for a makeup game, originally postponed June 21 due to inclement weather. First pitch from Wrigley Field in Chicago, Illinois, is scheduled for 2:20 p.m. Eastern Time. Let's analyze MLB odds around the Blue Jays versus Cubs odds and make our expert MLB picks and predictions for the best bets. Season series, tied 1-1, the Blue Jays are coming off a thrilling 5-4 victory in 10 innings at the Houston Astros Wednesday to claim the series by taking 2 of 3. Toronto cashed as a +205 road underdog while the over, 8, hit in the 10th inning. Jays 2B/3B Ernie Clement, 1-for-4, delivered the game-winning blow with a 2-run homer in the top of the extra inning. LF Jesus Sanchez, 1-for-3, also homered, hitting a game-tying 2-run shot in the 6th. The Cubs finished off a 3-game sweep of the Los Angeles Dodgers with a 7-6 home win Wednesday, cashing as -116 favorites with the over, 10, hitting. DH Pete Crow Armstrong stole the show, going 3-for-5 with 2 homers, a double and 4 RBIs. 2B Nico Hoerner went 3-for-4 with an RBI, while SP Shota Imanaga, 8H, 1HR, 0BB, 6K, limited Los Angeles to 1 run over 5 strong innings. RHP Dylan Cease vs LHP David Peterson. Cease, 7-5, 2.41 ERA, makes his 21st start. He has a 1.08 whip, 3.8 BB/9 and an albest 13.1K/9 in 119 and 1/3 innings. Peterson, 6-7, 5.52 ERA, makes his 15th start and 23rd appearance. He has a 1.48 whip, 3.6 BB/9 and 7.6K/9 in 101 innings between the Cubs and New York Mets, traded June 25th. Provided by BetMGM Sportsbook, access USA Today Sports Scores and Sports Betting Odds Hub for a full list. 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Blue Jays 4, Cubs 2. Bet Blue Jays, -125. Few pitchers are throwing the ball better than Cease right now.
The Blue Jays ace has been lights out, carrying a 2.41 ERA, 1.08 whip, and 174 strikeouts into Thursday's makeup game. He was the AL pitcher of the month after a dominant July when he went 3-1 with a 1.00 ERA, 36 IP, 4 ER, a 0.72 whip and an 11.5K/9 rate in 5 starts. He has allowed just one run over his last 2 starts, 15 IP, and has consistently overpowered hitters with his electric fastball-slider combination. On the other side, Chicago, plus 105, hands the ball to Peterson, who struggled to a 5.52 ERA and 1.48 whip while battling command and consistency all season. Toronto also catches a break with Cease getting an extra day of rest after his start was pushed back, giving the ace an advantage heading into Wrigley. The pitching edge is simply too big to ignore, making the Blue Jays, minus 125, the play Thursday afternoon. Pass. The Blue Jays minus 1.5, plus 145, run line is tempting, but I'll just stick to a money line bet. Bet under 7.5, minus 115. The trends are all pointing toward a low-scoring game. The under has cashed in 5 of the last 7 meetings between these teams since August 2024. 5 of the Blue Jays' last 7 games and 5 of the Cubs' last 8 have cashed under tickets. Add in Cease 2.41 ERA, with the under hitting in each of his last 2 starts, and this looks like another game where runs will be hard to come by. For more sports betting picks and tips, check out sportsbookwire.com and BetFTW. 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St. Lucie Online Florida Restaurant has over 200 buffet items, hibachi and sushi. A new all-you-can-eat buffet that claims it serves over 200 items is now open in Port St. Lucie. Tokyo Buffet opened in the shops at St. Lucie West Plaza on August 1, serving Chinese, Japanese and American food. Indian River Online Florida Cyclosporiasis cases spreading fast, 342 cases in 42 counties. The stomach-churning infection cyclosporiasis continues to rapidly spread in Florida, with another 88 cases reported in the last week, according to the latest health department data updated August 6. Cases were reported for the first time in Baker, Charlotte, and Indian River counties as of August 1, Florida Department of Health data shows. Broward County saw the largest increase, with 12 new cases, Bay added 9, and Lee and Miami-Dade added 7 each. Cyclosporiasis has now been reported in 42 of Florida's 67 counties. That brings the state total cases to 342 since May 1, when a large outbreak in 9 states was linked to iceberg lettuce, a 34.6% jump since the week before. The parasitic infection known for causing explosive diarrhea has been rapidly spreading around the country and has been linked to 2 deaths in Michigan, one of the hardest hit states. Nationally, more than 10,000 confirmed cases in 47 states have been reported by the Centers for Disease Control and Prevention, CDC. Laboratories have not yet confirmed at least 12,255 additional cases, the CDC said on August 4. Death from cyclosporiasis is uncommon, the CDC said. Michigan's health department noted that both patients had significant underlying health conditions that may have been impacted by the illness and resulting dehydration. The largest outbreak has been connected to iceberg lettuce grown in Mexico and distributed by California-based Taylor Farms in 9 states, prompting recalls and warnings for consumers who bought certain packaged salad products. The Food and Drug Administration is also investigating smaller outbreaks around the country. Florida's cases have not been linked to any specific outbreak. Florida continues to see a surge in cyclosporiasis cases, with state health officials reporting 342 probable and confirmed cases between May 1 and August 1, out of a total of 352 reported cases this year. State and federal officials have not confirmed whether the state's cyclosporiasis cases are linked to any specific outbreak. Cyclosporiasis is not uncommon in Florida, where the warm climate and year-round access to fresh produce make it especially vulnerable.
The state often sees a seasonal rise in cyclosporiasis during late spring and summer, with an average of 246 cases of cyclosporiasis every year from 2015 through 2025. Cases surged over 500 in both 2019 and 2022. Cases by county since May 1, with last week's increase, Florida's 342 victims of cyclospora infections are all ages from the 5 to 9 age range and up, FDOH data showed, including 3 people 85 years of age or older. Of those cases, 201 were acquired in Florida, 31 were acquired in another state, and 45 were acquired outside the country, data shows. The source of 65 of the cases was unknown. States are reporting much higher numbers of cases than the CDC, especially Ohio and Michigan, as state numbers include both probable and confirmed cases and have a faster reporting turnaround. As of August 6, Ohio is reporting 4,087 cases, and Michigan is reporting 12,218 cases and 2 deaths. CDC numbers are reported weekly and include only cases that are laboratory confirmed, acquired domestically, and occurred since May 1. CDC numbers tend to experience a 6-week lag, according to the agency. Since May 1, the CDC has confirmed reports of cyclospora is a microscopic parasite that can contaminate fresh produce, particularly items like lettuce, herbs, and other leafy greens that are often eaten raw. The parasite can cause cyclosporiasis, a gastrointestinal illness that frequently leads to several days or even weeks of watery or explosive diarrhea, stomach cramps, nausea, and fatigue. For healthy adults, the illness can be miserable but manageable. For older residents, pregnant women, and people with weakened immune systems, the risk of dehydration and complications is significantly higher. Investigations by the Food and Drug Administration, the CDC, and state health officials have linked the larger, 9-state outbreak to California produce supplier Taylor Farms, which issued a voluntary recall on July 17 of iceberg lettuce products from Taylor Farms to Mexico. Symptoms of cyclosporiasis may vary, according to the CDC, but watery diarrhea is the most common. Others include loss of appetite, weight loss, cramping, bloating, increased gas, nausea, and fatigue. Some people may also experience vomiting, body aches, headaches, low-grade fever, and other flu-like symptoms. Others may show no symptoms at all. Symptoms can begin to show from 2 days to 2 weeks or more after infection, the CDC said. Without treatment, symptoms can last anywhere from a few days to a month or longer. If symptoms persist, contact your healthcare provider. The single best way to avoid the illness is not to eat food connected with an outbreak, the CDC said. FightBAC.org offers more tips on avoiding foodborne illnesses. To have as much control as possible over your produce, you might try growing it yourself. C.A. Bridges is a journalist for the USA Today Network Florida Service Journalism Connect team. You can get all of Florida's best content directly in your inbox each weekday by signing up for the free newsletter, Florida Today. This story was updated to add new information. Florida Mall majority reduced to rubble, it's coming along. The Indian River Mall's east side is reduced to rubble, as anticipation grows for construction of 5 outdoor 250,000 square foot retail stores, including Sprouts Farmers Market, and a drive-through restaurant. Former anchor stores Macy's and Sears are demolished, along with a chunk of the mall's interior corridor. JCPenney and Dillard's, along with AMC Indian River 24 and a place for the food court are intact at the former enclosed mall, 6200 20th Street. Conceptual renderings created by mall owner DT's Properties show a sleek, modern reimagining of the mall. It'll have a hybrid indoor-outdoor shopping experience. The mall opened in 1996, developed by the Edward J. DeBartolo Corp. Its original anchors were JCPenney, Belk Lindsay, rebranded into Dillard's, Sears, and Jordan Marsh, rebranded as Berdine soon after, then renamed Macy's in 2005. A food court and AMC movie theater were added in 1997.
Over the years, interior stores included Victoria's Secret, Casual Corner, Wet Seal, The Gap, Disney Store, Express, Bath & Amp, Body Works, and the restaurant RJ Gators, among many others. Florida Sailor wants his dog, Bandit, back with son. Smoky opinion: Kenneth Reed hasn't been with his dog in 9 months. He doesn't know exactly where Bandit is. He just knows, based on pictures, his 14-year-old Pitcher Collie mix looks much better than when he jumped or fell from Reed's two-bedroom, two-bath houseboat into the Indian River Lagoon December 5, 2025. Reed, 65, just wants Bandit back home to be with his son, Smokey, 10, the third generation in a line of male dogs, starting with Harley, given to him by a homeless man, Reed said he has owned. But it's not that simple. Officials at HALO, a private, non-profit animal rescue shelter in Sebastian where Bandit was brought by Good Samaritans, emailed him January 22 to say they'd made a final decision to keep the dog in a medical foster care home and not return him to Reed. Why? Bandit needs extensive, long-term medical care and HALO officials are concerned Reed cannot provide it. The conflict pending completion of a small claims lawsuit Reed, representing himself, has filed in Indian River County Court rests in the hands of Judge Nicole Manns. The case, delayed while Reed waits for more medical information from HALO, raises some interesting issues. HALO admits Reed owns the dog. But, in the shelter's first 20 years, Jacques Petroni, its founder and executive director, said she has never felt compelled to want to keep a dog in a medical foster home because she fears the consequences of returning it to its owner. I would like to ensure that I'm not going to give him back to you, and he's going to fall off and die the next time, Petroni testified July 29 during Reed's cross-examination. You said, well, that's life, things happen and I can walk across the street and get hit by a car. That was not very reassuring. At 14, Bandit is lucky to be alive. Reed, shown pictures at the trial by Aaron Johnson, HALO attorney and board president, admitted Bandit looks great. Petroni said he's improved dramatically from when he was brought to the shelter December 6 by Maya Davis, a teenager who'd rescued him the night before from rocks on the lagoon shore near Barefoot Bay in South Brevard County. It's close to where Reed moors his boat. Reed said he and friends could not find Bandit after his swim, so he filed a missing dog report with shelters and HALO, though Petroni said she never received his report. Petroni said workers initially could not find Bandit's owner through the dog's tag or chip. When they finally found a phone number for Reed, it was not accepting calls. Nor could they find him at the address his former veterinarian had on file. Given Bandit's condition and age, some shelters might have euthanized the dog, she said. But HALO's mission is to protect animals. So workers nurse the dog back to health, spending more than $4,200 on veterinarian fees and drugs. Meantime, Reed learned only December 21 through a friend's granddaughter Bandit had been taken to HALO, so he emailed them, seeking a reunion. He was told there wouldn't be one or visitation, so he called Sebastian police saying HALO would not return his dog. HALO, citing an anonymous source, told police Reed didn't treat his dogs adequately. Police sent an Indian River County animal control officer to the houseboat in March and found there was no evidence of abuse or neglect. Thus, Sebastian police told Reed his dispute with HALO was a civil matter. After doing some homework, Reed sued. In July testimony, Petroni said she wasn't worried about Reed doing anything wrong. She was concerned that if Reed got Bandit back, she would be unable to guarantee the dog would be treated to prevent skin and ear infections that require certain kinds of drugs and food. He's definitely a struggle to keep in good shape, Petroni testified, telling Reed that Bandit suffered from bacterial infections she thinks could have been prevented if you had been able to get on his medical care sooner. Now he's chunky and springing like a puppy and he can hear again, she said, adding he'd gained about 15 pounds. And he's not bleeding and blistered.
His quality of life is significantly improved. Reed denied Bandit was in bad shape before he left the boat, explaining he'd taken the dog to the veterinarian for skin and ear issues in 2025 and continued to treat them using over-the-counter products. He has taken care of dogs for more than 20 years. Reed, who said he grew up in South Florida fixing and chartering boats, told the court he could take care of Bandit. Even on the $940 a month in Social Security he receives each month, Smokey will go up to the bow of the boat and literally sit there for hours, staring at the water, Reed said. I'm just thinking he's waiting for Daddy to come home. I keep telling him, Daddy's coming, and he wags his tail. Petroni said she understands. I do believe you love your dog, she said, telling him HALO would continue treatment for the dog in the foster home and set up weekly visits so Reed and Smokey could visit Bandit and take him out for a ride. Because I don't know how you're going to be able to continue that treatment, if you can't even dock your boat and have me get on it to take a look at it. I don't want to send Bandit to his death after all that we have done, she said, noting she has even returned dogs to homeless owners she entrusted to return for treatment. But, I'm very worried about the logistics of you being able to take care of him. The reality is Petroni might not have a legal paw to stand on. Dogs are considered property, and it's clear Reed owns Bandit. That said, Johnson cited to Menza a sentence, regarding racing dogs, in the Florida Constitution that says, the humane treatment of animals is a fundamental value of the people of the state of Florida. Johnson also noted the property rights animal owners have, setting up a conflict in state law that was the topic of a Florida bar essay earlier this year calling on the legislature to clarify the issue. An owner who allows their dog to gain freedom without some form of owner identification and neglects their dog should relinquish their ownership of the dog and the person who cares for their dog, houses their dog, and who the dog comes to, should be its rightful owner. The essay by Ralph A. DeMeo and Samantha Joles concludes, citing court cases in Massachusetts and California. The big question is where Florida should draw the line when it comes to taking care of a pet. At what point, if ever, should a person lose the right to keep his pet? What about lose total control over how it's treated? What is abuse? How far does humane treatment go? These may be some of the issues Menza will get to decide. This column reflects the opinion of Lawrence Reisman. Contact him via email at larry.reisman@tcpalm.com, phone at 772-978-2223, facebook.com/larryreisman or Twitter at Lawrence Reisman. If you are a subscriber, thank you. If not, become a subscriber to get the latest local news on the latest local news on the Treasure Coast. Looking for fun things to do this weekend? Here are our top 5 events looking for fun things to do this weekend on the Treasure Coast. E. Pierpont has you covered with her top 5 weekend events for Martin, St. Lucie, and Indian River counties for August 7th to 9th. Lush Florida home sold for $8,001,000 tops Treasure Coast home sales Martin County. Every dollar counts. A newly built home in Martin County sold for $8,001,000, making it the most expensive sold on the Treasure Coast in July. The 6-bedroom, 7.5-bathroom home is surrounded by lush landscape and endless potential, says the home's listing on Coldwell Banker Realty. This estate delivers the ultimate blend of elegance, convenience, and natural tranquility, the listing says. Design your dream outdoor oasis with ample space for a private golf hole, pickleball court, or tennis court. Here are July's 15 most expensive home sales, 5 each in Indian River, Martin, and St. Lucie counties based on market listing service data as of August 4. Jack Randall is TC Palm's economy and real estate reporter. You can reach him at jack.randall@tcpalm.com. Martin Online: could a new historic status gentrify a black neighborhood in Florida? Residents of Stewart can take an additional measure of pride in their community following a federal historic designation given to 2 districts in the city. But, according to some academic research, the designation might lead to gentrification.
Downtown Stewart and East Stewart, a predominantly African American community, are now listed on the National Register of Historic Places. The designations became official July 29.

0: 1781. 3209 Virginia Avenue, Fort Pierce, Florida, 34981. 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
1: 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Sports/high school/football online vote. Treasure Coast's top QB for the 2026 high school football season. The 2026 high school football season is right around the corner, with teams currently sharpening their plays and formations in practice before the games finally arrive. As the regular season set to kick off in a matter of days, TC Palm is extending its preseason coverage to you, the fans, to forecast the players that will be prominent throughout the fall. We want to hear from the audience, where you have your chance to vote on the best player at their respective position. Our first poll begins players who touch the ball on virtually every play. Who is the Treasure Coast's best quarterback entering 2026? Treasure Coast Newspapers sought to find out, first with its definitive listing of the five best QBs in the area. Voting will be open until noon Tuesday, August 11. Patrick Bernado is a sports reporter for Treasure Coast Newspapers. He can be reached at 772-985-9692, on X at Pat Bernado or via email at bernado@gannett.com. Obituaries: All Alan Tapper, Dr. Alan James Tapper, 87 of Pittsburgh, Baltimore, and Stewart passed peacefully July 23, 26. He is survived by his wife Judith Waller, of 66 years, son Drive S. Scott, Liz Tapper of Stewart, daughter Amy Tapper and son-in-law Adam Israel of NYC, grandchildren Alexander, Elise Tapper, Katie Tapper, Sasha Israel, Nikki Israel, and great-grandsons Wesley Irvin Tapper and Brooks Liam Tapper. He was a beloved visionary obstetrician, talented artist, and gregarious friend maker. He may be the only dual citizen of Pittsburgh and Baltimore loved by Steelers and Ravens fans alike. To learn more about Alan, you may view the service from Sunday, July 26, 2026, from Sol Levinson and Brothers website or at https://vimeo.com/12127088994503FC02? 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Published in Treasure Coast. Craig C. Connell, 75, passed away July 31, 2026. 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Published in Treasure Coast. Fred Geary, Fred Ames Geary, born on June 23, 1927, in Vinyl Haven, Maine, passed away peacefully on July 17, 2026, in Vero Beach, Florida, at the age of 99. He was the son of Fred E. Geary and Sadie Ames. Fred proudly served his country in both the United States Army from 1945 to 1947 in Japan and the United States Air Force from 1948 to 1955 in the United Kingdom. His dedication to service exemplified his commitment to duty and honor. After his military career, Fred pursued

higher education and earned a PhD in education administration from the University of Connecticut in 1974. He dedicated his professional life to education, serving as an assistant principal in Connecticut, where he worked tirelessly to support students and educators alike. In his later years, Fred resided in Sebastian and Vero Beach, Florida, where he spent the last three decades of his life. He was a devoted father to Karen J. Ferguson and Greg F. Geary and a proud grandfather to Kristen Marie Ferguson and Molly Kathleen Ferguson. Fred's life was marked by service, education, and love for family and animals. His legacy will live on through those who knew him and loved him. Posted online on August 1, 2026, published in Treasure Coast, Hugh Robert Beath, 94, of Kennebunk, ME, and formerly of Vero Beach, Florida, passed away peacefully on July 21, 2026, while surrounded by his family. Hugh was born July 28, 1931, in LaGrange, Illinois, formerly Lyons Township, to Charles Philip Beath and Marion Kate Tretgold of Port Huron, MI. Hugh attended Lyons Township High School, and like his older brothers, Charles Philip and Douglas Blake, who predeceased him, was a gifted athlete playing varsity football, basketball, and golf. He attended the University of Michigan before entering the Army and serving in Germany. He graduated from the University of Illinois, where he was a member of Alpha Delta Phi fraternity. Hugh married Nancy Lee Davies on August 21, 1956. They would have celebrated their 70th wedding anniversary this year. Family was everything to Hugh, who is survived by his wife Nancy and their three children, Douglas, Lori, of Kennebunk, ME, Stuart, Laura, of St. Louis, Missouri, and Sally, the late Michael, Burke of Vero Beach, Florida. He has nine grandchildren, Stuart, Kat, Matt, Carissa, Ben, Allie, Annie, Sid, Haley, Jacob, William, Nicole, Claire, Mark, Cammie, Andrew, and nine great-grandchildren. He is also survived by his niece and nephews, Barbara, Tom, Peter, and Philip. Friends were also a huge part of Hugh and Nancy's life. In addition to lifelong friends from LaGrange, Illinois and Rye, New York, Hugh and Nancy were also blessed with dear friends from Vero Beach, Florida and Kennebunk, ME. Hugh started his business career at the investment banking and brokerage firm Hornblower & Amp, Weeks in Chicago. Hugh and Nancy then moved to Rye, New York, when Hugh went to work for Lehman Brothers, where he would become a partner and oversee global retail brokerage operations. Hugh then had executive roles at Hubline Incorporated and John Blair & Amp, Co. His final role was chairman and CEO of ADVO Systems. In 1992, Hugh retired and moved with Nancy to Stuart, Florida. In 1998, they moved to Vero Beach, Florida. Hugh and Nancy spent their summers in Kennebunk, ME, where Hugh enjoyed many of his days playing golf at his beloved Webhannet Golf Club. Hugh shot his age or better on numerous occasions, the last time at age 90 when he carded an 83 at Webhannet. For any memorials, please consider making a donation to the Webhannet Charitable Foundation or a charity of your choice. To share a memory or leave a message of condolence, please visit Hugh's Book of Memories page at www.bibberfuneral.com. Arrangements are in the care of Bibber Memorial Chapel, 67 Summer Street, Kennebunk, Maine. Posted online on July 28, 2026, published in Treasure Coast. James Jimmy Douglas Brooks, 83, passed away July 29, 2026. Arrangements provided by Hazley Funeral Home, Fort Pierce. Posted online on July 31, 2026, published in Treasure Coast. James Pence Jim passed away on July 29, 2026, at the age of 79, surrounded by his family. He will be remembered for his thoughtfulness, kindness, and his willingness to help others. He is survived by his wife, Linda, son, Byron, Michelle, and grandsons, Julian and Noah. The family will celebrate his life privately. To view the full obituary, go to www.dignitymemorial.com. Posted online on August 4,
2026 published in Treasure Coast. Joanne Willock. Joanne Adelaide Rodriguez Willock passed away on July 18, 2026, in Stuart, Florida, after a long battle with cancer. She was 68 years old. Born on October 11, 1957, in New York, New York, Joanne was the fourth child of Harold and Joan Rodriguez. She grew up in Greenwich, Connecticut, where she attended the Convent of the Sacred Heart. As a youth, Joanne was an award-winning golfer, and the game remained a lifelong passion she continued playing for most of her life. She went on to graduate from Rollins College in Winter Park, Florida. Joanne channeled her energy and drive into entrepreneurship, owning and operating Healthfully Yours, a successful health foods business in Stuart, Florida. She is survived by her beloved husband, Manfred Willock, their cherished dog, Lucky, and her four siblings, Pamela Sturrett, Lee Schneider, Harold Rodriguez, and Nancy Rodriguez. Joanne will be remembered for her spirit, her love of golf, and her dedication to healthy living, a passion she turned into her life's work. A celebration of life will be held at a later date. For those who wish to honor Joanne's memory, the family welcomes consideration of a memorial donation to First Tee, Treasure Coast, First Tee Florida Gold Coast.org/treasure-coast, or the Treasure Coast Hospice Foundation, treasurehealth.org/9/foundation. Posted online on July 26, 2026, published in Treasure Coast. Julia Wrights. Julia C. Julie Wrights died on Saturday, July 4, 2026, at the Tidewell Hospice House in Arcadia, Florida. She was 72 years old. Born and raised in Fort Pierce, during her teen years she worked as a fashion model, appearing in local TV commercials for Sears. She attended local schools and earned her cosmetology certification from Indian River Community College. Julie was a popular cosmetologist in Stuart before relocating to Arcadia in 2004, where she continued her career. She was predeceased by her parents, Charles and Lucille Wrights, younger sister, Catherine Browning, and her husband, Dennis Walton. Julie is survived by her partner, Chuck Ivester of Arcadia, her sister, Roberta Murray, Michael, of Jensen Beach, her brother-in-law, Brett Browning Sr. of North Hutchinson Island, her niece, Aubrey McGinn, Matthew, of Jensen Beach, her nephews, Dylan Murray, Kristen, of Fort Pierce and Brett Browning Jr. of Fort Pierce, as well as great-nephews Shayla Murray and Milo McGinn and great-niece Presley Murray. Julie was a gracious hostess who loved a good party and lived life to the fullest. She was loved and will be deeply missed. Posted online on July 29, 2026, published in Treasure Coast. Conrad John Bobinski, Jr. 86, passed away July 16, 2026. 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Services on July 31, 10 a.m. at Tallahassee National Cemetery. Posted online on July 25, 2026, published in Treasure Coast. Lee Hoppe. Dr. Lee Hoppe passed away on July 22, 2026, at the age of 79 at her home in Santa Fe, New Mexico, from metastatic melanoma. After retiring from Vero Beach, Florida, she chose Santa Fe as her home and returned to the high desert she had long loved. Throughout her years in women's health care in both New Mexico and Florida, she built many close and lasting relationships with friends, colleagues, and patients. Service was an important part of Lee's life. She provided medical care in Haiti and Honduras, and Save the Chimps in Florida also benefited from her gynecology consultancy. Those who knew her appreciated her humor, her adventurous spirit, and the energy with which she embraced life. Dr. Hoppe earned both her Ph.D. and M.D. from the University of Nebraska College of Medicine and completed her residency in obstetrics and gynecology in Albuquerque, New Mexico. Her years in New Mexico shaped a lifelong love of the Southwest, which drew her back after she left Florida. Her love of world travel continued into retirement, and she shared many adventures with both old and new friends. Lee made friends wherever she went and found joy in communities of golfers, skiers, bridge players, book club members, and supporters of local nonprofit organizations. For 20 years,
she flew her Crissan Eagle airplane and was delighted by the excitement it brought. She also loved hiking the beautiful New Mexico trails with friends and her beloved dog, Tipper. Dr. Hoppe often said that she loved going to work every day, yet she was also ready to begin a new journey in retirement. During those years, she fostered puppies and kittens and volunteered at the Santa Fe Humane Society. Her last wishes were honored through New Mexico's medical aid in dying provision. Her ashes were placed in a conch shell and left in a private spot atop a mountain near Santa Fe. In death, as in life, the winds carried her far and wide toward the many places she still longed to go. Posted online on July 29, 2026, published in Treasure Coast. Lisa Auden. Lisa Elaine Auden passed away July 28, 2026. She was born May 2, 1965 in Vero Beach, Florida to R.D. Auden and Gail Bentley, both from Boone, N.C. She is survived by her children. Her daughter Michelle Meeks of Vero Beach, FL, and her son Adam J. Roll of Louisville, KY. A private family service will be held at a later date. Posted online on July 29, 2026, published in Treasure Coast. Marilyn V. Gill, 93, passed away July 31, 2026. 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Maureen A. Govoni, 74, passed away July 30, 2026. Arrangements provided by All County Funeral Home and AMP, Crematory, Stewart, Florida. 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Michael Jason Vines, 54, passed away July 22, 2026. Arrangements provided by All County Funeral Home and AMP, Crematory, Stewart. Posted online on July 24, 2026, published in Treasure Coast. Mulchan Sahady Agapi. With heavy hearts, we announce the passing of Mulchan Sahady Agapi, who departed this life on August 3, 2026, at the age of 96. A visitation to celebrate Mulchan's life will be held at Hazley Funeral Home in Fort Pierce on Tuesday, August 11, 2026, from 9 a.m. until 12 p.m. An online guest book may be signed at www.hazleyfuneralhome.com. Posted online on August 6, 2026, published in Treasure Coast. Richard Friedberg. Richard H. Friedberg of Vero Beach, Florida, passed away in December. A Boston University graduate and U.S. Army veteran, Richard was a dynamic entrepreneur. His multifaceted career spanned Madison Avenue advertising, the music and film industries, Wall Street finance, and major real estate development across the South. He was predeceased by his parents, Albert and Essie, and his sister, Frances. His daughter, Jennifer P. Friedberg, Rhinebeck, New York, his sons, Terrence M. Friedberg, F.L., Spencer P. Friedberg, and Wyatt G. Friedberg, Vero Beach, Florida, and his grandchildren, Nicolo and Dylan Mainardi. Posted online on August 3, 2026, published in Treasure Coast. Thomas Nason, former Vero Beach City Manager and Finance Director, Thomas R. Nason, passed away peacefully at home on July 11, 2026, at the age of 93. He was predeceased by his beloved wife of 60 years, Diane. Tom was born in New Rochelle, New York, on October 1, 1932, the second of four children to Constance Brown and Hugh Richard Nason. He met Diane while both were students at Ohio Wesleyan University in Delaware, Ohio, and they were married the summer after their 1955 graduation. In addition to his degree from OWU, Tom held an undergraduate degree in electrical engineering from the Air Force Institute of Technology and a Master of Business Administration from Wright State University, where he was in the second graduating class. As an officer in the Air Force, Tom had duty stations at Elmendorf Air Force Base in Anchorage, Alaska, followed by Wright-Patterson Air Force Base in Dayton, Ohio. After a visit to Vero Beach in the late 1960s, Tom and Diane relocated there with their three children in 1970. In 1973, he became the city's finance director and over the next 23 years also held the titles of assistant city manager, utilities director, and city manager.
He was a past president of the Florida Government Finance Officers Association and a proud recipient of the Miser of the Year Award from the IRC Taxpayers Association. Subsequent to his retirement from the city in 1996, Tom was often called upon for his counsel, once in an interim city manager capacity, and was humored by a Press Journal caricature of him in a glass box with the caption, "In case of emergency, break glass." Tom is survived by their three children Walter, Lisa, Bruce, and Lori, George, Diane's sister, Dr. Cynthia J. Ward, and many extended family members and friends. A private celebration of Tom's life will be held at a later date. He was a good man, a great father, and a loyal friend. Posted online on July 30, 2026, published in Treasure Coast Sports/High School/Volleyball Online. St. Edward S. Volleyball names Kelsey Fox as new head volleyball coach coming off its best season in school history. The St. Edward S. High School volleyball team will have a new person leading the program. Kelsey Fox was officially introduced as the Pirates head coach on Monday, August 3, the same day the team held tryouts for the 2026 season. She takes over a St. Edward's team that claimed its first ever regional title and finished as the Class 1A state runner-up in 2025. "It's very exciting, and there's a lot of talent in the gym," Fox said. "I saw Monday morning at tryouts lots of great personalities and a lot of room to grow. I definitely think I can see them going back there again and coming out with a win. I definitely see a lot of potential, a lot of room to grow, and it's an exciting chapter for me for sure." Fox enters the role with 17 years of coaching experience, primarily on the club level. She spent 5 years on the sidelines at Jupiter Christian, serving as a varsity assistant coach and a junior varsity head coach. Additionally, she coached at the middle school level at King's Academy. With nearly two decades of experience, Fox describes her coaching philosophy as fun, but firm. "We play volleyball because we love it, first and foremost. And then we hold ourselves to a high standard because there are so many life lessons that can be learned from a team sport like this, especially a team sport where you don't have contact with the other team," said Fox, who played collegiately at Palm Beach Atlantic. "It's really team contact that I think amplifies the connections that you build on the court, and that environment then translates into so many opportunities for growth in your career and life in general. So I am a firm believer that I am developing athletes, but I'm also developing future young women to step into the workplace." Fox takes over for Seth Brassard, who compiled a 54-38 record over four seasons at the helm. He was named TC Palm's Volleyball Coach of the Year in 2025. TC Palm reached out to both the former head coach and Pirates athletic director Eileen Plisk, with each side offering differing explanations for Brassard's departure. Brassard said he was relieved of his duties in May, claiming he wanted to continue as head coach before internal politics intervened. "There was no aligned decision on the future of the program," he said. "They told me they wanted to go in a different direction, but they never really gave me a direct answer on why they wanted to go in a different direction." Plisk said that Brassard stepped down to dedicate more time to his business. St. Edward's record stood at 11-10 last October before finishing the season by winning 8 of its final 10 matches to finish 19-12. The team fell in the District 8-1A final to the Brevard Heat before sweeping Orlando Christian Prep in the regional quarterfinals, upsetting top-seeded Geneva in 5 sets in the semifinals and avenging its district loss to the Firehawks in the regional final. Later, the Pirates outlasted Harvest Community School in 5 sets during the state semifinals before losing to top-ranked Boca Raton Christian in the state championship match. 4 players from the 2025 team are gone due to graduation. Patrick Bernado is a sports reporter for Treasure Coast Newspapers. He can be reached at 772-985-9692, on X at Pat Bernado or via email at bernado@gannett.com. St. Lucie Online Florida controlled burns to close St. Lucie County Preserve for 7 days. St. Lucie County S. Environmental Resources Department will be conducting controlled burns August 10 to 17 at Bluefield Ranch Preserve and Cypress Creek Preserve,
weather permitting. Bluefield Ranch Preserve plans to reopen to the public August 18th. Cypress Creek Preserve is not open to the public yet, according to a St. Lucie County news release. About 200 acres are expected to burn in Bluefield Ranch Preserve and 100 acres in Cypress Creek Preserve, according to county spokesperson Eric Gill. Controlled burns mimic natural fire cycles that can restore healthy forests and natural communities, reduce undergrowth that accumulates, and decrease the potential for wildfires. The burned lands experience an increase in wildflowers and wildlife. Bluefield Ranch Preserve, at 30501 Bluefield Road, is St. Lucie County's largest preserve, according to the news release. It features 3,285 acres of scrub habitat, bagal swamps, pine flatwoods, scrubby flatwoods and prairie hammocks. There are more than 20 miles of multi-use trails for hiking, mountain biking and horseback riding. The preserve also has primitive hike-in and equestrian camping, an elevated wildlife observation deck and a wildlife blind for birdwatching and photography, according to the news release. Olivia Franklin is TC Palms trending reporter. You can contact her at olivia.franklin@tcpalm.com, 317-627-8048 or follow her on X at @liv_5. Indian River Online. 11 of Florida's best pizzerias for pizza on the Treasure Coast. Pizza ranks as a global favorite for good reason. A simple base of dough, sauce, and cheese combines with limitless toppings to satisfy the deepest cravings for rich, sweet and complex flavors. The baking process caramelizes these ingredients, locking in a taste that literally makes the mouth water. Here are some restaurants that offer pizza, one in each Treasure Coast city where applicable, including some that are less obvious choices than your tried and true favorite. Alan and Caroline Taney own the restaurant that offers Italian comfort with Mexican flair. It serves appetizers, pizza, subs, salads, wraps and handcrafted pizzas made from scratch daily in a casual atmosphere. 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Ryan Evans and Mark Otis Humphrey bought an abandoned gas station off State Road A1A on Hutchinson Island in 2018. After 3 years and about $1 million in renovations, they opened a wood-fired pizzeria. Wade and Madison Watson bought Piehole in 2013 and opened a second location in Port St. Lucie in 2024. The elevated casual restaurant serves salads, subs, wings, pizza, pastas and desserts. 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
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The family-owned and operated restaurant has been serving the Lakewood Park community for 35 years. It serves wings, salads, subs, wraps, sandwiches, paninis, classic Italian dishes and desserts. Their pizza dough is made fresh daily along with their homemade sauce. They use only the finest quality ingredients, including grande Italian cheeses, their website says. Gourmet pizzas include grandma, white spinach, lasagna, fresca, steak deluxe, buffalo chicken, blackened chicken Alfredo, chicken bacon ranch and California barbecue chicken. 4880 North Kings Highway Fort Pierce, 772-595-9773, website husband and wife John and Tori Fuoco own and operate the New York-style pizzeria. John grew up in the pizza industry in Syracuse, New York, before moving to Colorado to work at his friend's pizzeria. In 2017, he ran their location in Charlotte, North Carolina, where he met Tori. They pursued opportunities from Syracuse to West Palm before they found the perfect pizza shop, naming it after John's late mother, Francesca Fuoco, and Tori's grandmother, Frances Rodriguez. They serve snacks such as Carolina tenders, homemade parm poppers, fried pickles and Fuoco's famous bruschetta, Syracuse and boneless wings, pizza, salads, hot subs, calzones, and pastas. Pizza options include fire and ice with cream cheese, jalapenos, and pepperoni, Taco Tuesday with a mild salsa base, seasoned ground beef, mozzarella, cheddar, tomatoes, and crispy tortilla strips, the PSL with pepperoni and mushrooms, the big spender with a garlic and oil base, shaved ribeye, sautéed onions and peppers, mozzarella and mushrooms, pizza for breakfast with a scrambled egg base, cheddar and mozzarella cheese, and the blind date, a surprise pizza guaranteed to have at least three toppings. It also offers classic pizzas such as margarita, Hawaiian, supreme, veggie, meat and pepperoni. 3961 Southwest Port St. Lucie Boulevard, Port St. Lucie, 772-344-4748, website Caimaiolo opened the Chicago-style pizzeria in 2020, after moving back to his hometown and opening the restaurant to honor his late brother, Ian, who died that year. Maiolo previously worked at Pusateri's Chicago Pizza in Stewart before owning a pizza shop in downtown Delray Beach. He expanded the pizzeria with a second location in Stewart in 2025. The square pizza is served tavern style, with a thin, crispy crust and authentic ingredients from Chicago. The downtown Jensen Beach restaurant on Indian River Drive has a rustic, cozy atmosphere with indoor and outdoor seating. Specialty pizzas include the Big City Blaze with meatball, sliced roast beef, hot giardiniera, and a sport pepper garnish, Mega Meat with Chicago sausage, pepperoni, meatball, and ham, buffalo chicken, Chi-Town sausage, and Papa pepperoni. The menu also features hot sandwiches including a Chicago Italian beef and Chicago sausage, Windy City wings, salads, and desserts. The Chicago-style pizzeria originally was opened by the Rendino family. Their grandfather, Berardino Rendino, was born in Muro Lucano, Potenza, Italy, and migrated to the United States, opening his first pizzeria on North Avenue in Villa Park, Illinois, according to their Facebook. After the restaurant nearly closed during the coronavirus pandemic in 2021, native Sewell's Point resident Tom Bean bought it with a commitment to preserve the local favorite. It serves authentic Chicago-style, thin-crust pizza known for its signature square-cut tavern-style crust, fresh ingredients and house-made sauce. Inside the rustic,
eye-catching, red and green trimmed building is a cozy, simple atmosphere complete with Chicago-themed decor and televisions. Along with the indoor tables, there are some tables along the sidewalk out front and a large pet-friendly outdoor tiki hut in back. The menu features pizzas such as cheese, gluten-free, Alfredo, barbecue chicken, Chicago fire with meatballs, thin-sliced Italian roast beef, hot giardiniera, and a sport pepper garnish, JP sauceless spinach and mushroom with a garlic cream base, crispy buffalo chicken and margarita. There's Chicago hot dogs, hot sandwiches, wings, salads, baked dinners and build your own pasta dinners. Michael Furfaro opened the first Angelo's Italian restaurant with his mother and father on Tony Pina Drive in Jupiter in 1988, followed by a second location in Jupiter Farms, and a third in Stewart in 2025. He runs the business today with father Ralph, wife Lisa, daughter Francesca, and sons Roberto and Michelangelo. It has a casual but nice atmosphere with indoor-only seating, a full bar, televisions, and live music. 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tomatoes, onions, black olives, and homemade vinaigrette dressing, buffalo fried chicken, barbecue chicken, and ciambella. 5801 Southeast Federal Highway Stewart, 772-341-6262, website Pasteo, which means pasta maker, offers fresh, handmade pasta prepared daily, kneaded, rolled, cut and shaped from scratch. The restaurant, with locations in Palm City, Port St. Lucie and Grosse Pointe, Michigan, blends the art of serious Italian cooking with a laid-back approach. The Palm City location originally opened in 2021, briefly teetering into Greece, then re-emerged in 2024 with its commitment to handmade pastas, pizzas, and sauces. The pasta is made with 00 flour, and it serves brick oven pizza. It has an understated yet stylish atmosphere with black booths, wooden tables, and alluring industrial light fixtures. There is indoor, outdoor, and bar seating. The menu features pizzas including mixed mushrooms with cremini, shiitake, and button mushrooms, goat cheese, mozzarella and truffle oil, the casino with chopped Jersey clams, bacon, onions, peppers, breadcrumbs and mozzarella, kung fu chicken with chicken, red onion, pineapple, mozzarella, and sweet Asian barbecue sauce, and shrimp pesto. The family-owned and operated restaurant originally opened in New Haven, Connecticut in 1992, but has been serving classic Italian-American dishes and iconic New Haven-style pizza in Hobe Sound for over 15 years. It uses time-honored family recipes passed down through generations and the dough and sauce are made daily. The dough is made in-house and fermented for at least 24 hours to achieve a chewy, crispy thin crust. The menu features specialty pizzas including clams casino, suggested with white sauce, roasted red peppers, bacon and garlic, steak and cheese with mushrooms, onions and bell peppers, buffalo chicken, barbecue chicken and the house special with sausage, pepperoni, bacon, bell peppers, onions, black olives and mushrooms. Eve Pierpont is TC Palm's freelance food writer. 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Here's who editorial board recommended in primary election. Our view: with early voting starting in the August 18th primary, TC Palm is starting to get questions about candidates and who our editorial board recommended. Much of it can be found at tinyurl.com/tceg826. The TC Palm editorial board interviewed candidates in 15 races, did background checks on them and made recommendations on who might serve our community the best. Martin Online Florida restaurant opens with all-you-can-eat sushi, hot pot. Fusion, a new all-you-can-eat sushi and hot pot restaurant, opened its first Treasure Coast location in Jensen Beach this week. Umiya Sushi and Amp Hot Pot opened August 3rd in the former Red Lobster near the Treasure Coast Square Mall with a focus on Japanese fusion. New/local/Florida Online Florida Sea Hares Invade Beaches to Mate,
Toxic ink can kill your dog. If you take your dog to a Florida beach in spring and summer, you should be cautious of toxic sea hares that invade shallow and near shore waters to mate. The bat-like sea creatures that look like they're flying underwater can secrete a toxic purple ink as a natural defense mechanism. Though not harmful to people, it can be fatal and cause seizures in dogs.

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1: Hello, my name is Elizabeth Inkber with the Talking Information Center. This is the Wednesday, August 5th, 2026 edition of the New York Times. NY Region. Ronald Lauder, a billionaire GOP backer, closed his wallet. Ronald S. Lauder, a major funder of conservative political causes, had not given a single dollar this year to Republicans in his home state, and his super PAC had gone idle, by Nicholas Fondos. For decades, Ronald S. Lauder, the billionaire cosmetics heir and philanthropist, had been something like a one-man bank for Republicans in New York. He personally funded a campaign to impose term limits in New York City, helped pay for a lawsuit to overturn the state's gerrymandered congressional map, and just 4 years ago, plowed close to $13 million into races that helped Republicans flip the House. Now, in the middle of another crucial midterm election year, Mr. Lauder, 82, appeared to have abruptly closed his political checkbook, and the ramifications for the conservative movement he had nurtured in his home state could be significant. He had yet to make a single donation to Republicans in his home state this year, according to campaign finance records. The super PAC he long maintained to advance Republican candidates and causes had also been sitting idle. Behind the scenes, Mr. Lauder had quietly dismissed a stable of well-paid advisors, ad makers, and other consultants who regularly reported to his personal office in the Estee Lauder headquarters overlooking Central Park in Manhattan. Some had been with Mr. Lauder since 1989, when he ran his own quixotic race for mayor. His motivation was not entirely clear. Three associates said that Mr. Lauder recently confided in them, saying that his adult children had stepped in to try to reduce his lavish spending on politics, art, and philanthropy, and suggesting reluctantly that he could not spend what he once did. The associates pointed to public securities filings showing that his stake in the family business, Estee Lauder, had lost at least $1.2 billion in value as the stock plummeted 77% from the 2021 high. A person close to the Lauder family did not dispute that Mr. Lauder's political spending was being curtailed, but said it was not because of a financial pinch. Rather, the person said that he and his adult children had agreed that he would simplify the reach of his activities, involving extensive travel, large paid staff, and public speeches, as he prepared for the last years of his life in order to prioritize art and philanthropic projects that could secure his legacy. The New York Times pieced together this account of one of New York City's most publicly engaged donors and philanthropists by examining public campaign finance records and corporate disclosures by Estee Lauder, and interviewing more than a dozen of his associates. Most insisted on anonymity to avoid crossing him. Mr. Lauder himself did not respond to a detailed list of questions from the Times about his financial position or decision-making. In a written statement, he said that he had used political giving and philanthropy over the years to strengthen the city, adding, "I intend to continue dedicating my time, resources, and energy to advancing those democratic principles and to ensuring that New York remains a place where people, families, businesses, and communities can thrive." Some Republicans were holding out hope that Mr. Lauder might still involve himself in this year's races. Gerard Kosser, the chairman of the New York Conservative Party, said he had been advised by Alan Roth, a longtime Lauder lieutenant who recently left, that the billionaire got to a certain age, that his family and him all decided he was not going to be as active the way he had been. Mr. Kosser said he did not know anything about Mr. Lauder's personal finances, but was led to believe he would no longer be a major funder. "Can anyone replace him in New York financially?" Mr. Kosser said. "The simple answer is no." Edward F. Cox, Mr. Kosser's counterpart at the state Republican Party and a longtime friend of the Lauder family, declined to comment. There was little doubt that Mr. Lauder was still enormously wealthy. He had owned one of the world's most respected private art collections, a Gulfstream with custom Hermes interiors and compounds in Palm Beach and the Hamptons. Forbes estimated that he and both of his adult daughters were worth billions of dollars. There were signs that Mr. Lauder was taking other significant actions that could reverberate far beyond the political world. Many of the maneuvers, including giving up his Estee Lauder board seat, are consistent with the kind of estate planning typical of a wealthy person of his age. Some of the moves he initiated over the past few years had also either generated substantial cash or offloaded tens of millions of dollars in future obligations at a time when the family business had taken a sharp downward turn. In the most high-profile case, Mr. Lauder announced in May that his beloved Noy Gallery, the Upper East Side Museum he founded to showcase the culture of pre-war Austria and Germany, would be merging with the Metropolitan Museum of Art. Both sides framed the blockbuster merger as a way to preserve the museum well beyond Mr. Lauder's lifetime and strengthen the Met's collection. It would also be likely to save Mr. Lauder millions of dollars per year that he had contributed to covering the operating expenses, according to the organization's financial disclosures. Mr. Lauder also recently announced that he would leave the presidency of the World Jewish Congress, an international federation of Jewish groups where he had been the major funder and leader for two decades. At the same time, Mr. Lauder, who began collecting as a teenager real estate, planes, and most of all art, had quietly been selling at a notable clip. In late 2023, as the Estee Lauder stock slide accelerated, he sold a Philip Johnson-designed home in Manhattan for $20 million in an off-market deal. In late 2024, he sold 30 acres of land to the Town of East Hampton's Preservation Fund for $56 million and put his collection of World War II fighter planes on the market, according to an aviation enthusiast's website. Mr. Lauder's retrenchment had played out at a time of significant change for his storied family. His older brother, the businessman and philanthropist, Leonard A. Lauder, died last year. His son-in-law, Kevin M. Warsh, was recently nominated to the chairmanship of the Federal Reserve by President Trump, a longtime friend of Ronald Lauder. While Leonard Lauder spent his career leading the family business, Ronald Lauder carved out a path As an independent investor, philanthropist, art collector, and political player, serving as a U.S. ambassador under Ronald Reagan. Those pursuits were expensive, and in addition to outright selling his stock, Mr. Lauder long made a practice of using shares in the family business as collateral for bank loans and other financial transactions to help fund it all. Estee Lauder's most recent annual federal securities filing disclosed that he had pledged nearly all his remaining shares to a bank. The maneuver was popular among people who derived their wealth from stocks as a way to generate cash from their holdings without selling them and paying taxes. It would have had little downside when the company's stock was going up in value. Estee Lauder shares peaked at the end of 2021 at around $370 per share. There could be risks if the stock used as collateral had lost considerable value, if the asset's values would fall far enough, a lender may ask the borrower to repay part of the loan or pledge more assets to maintain it. The terms of Mr. Lauder's borrowing were not specified in the Estee Lauder disclosures. As of this week, the stock was trading at around $85 per share. The person close to the Lauder family conceded that the stock price's slide could limit Mr. Lauder's overall capital, but asserted that he did not have a meaningful liquidity problem. The person declined to share financial records that would substantiate the claim. Mr. Lauder's political giving had been relatively less expensive than his other pursuits. He once spent $135 million on a single Gustav Klimt painting, which became the centerpiece of the Neue Gallery. Over the past decade, public records show he had spent more than $40 million on state and federal races. In New York, he developed a reputation as a singular donor engaged not just in backing candidates, but in embracing causes with outsized impact. In the 1990s, Mr. Lauder bankrolled a campaign that won term limits for public officials in New York City. In the 2010s, he was instrumental in stopping Mayor Bill de Blasio's push to change the admissions test for the city's specialized public high schools. As recently as last year, Mr. Lauder was spending aggressively on politics. He gave $5 million to MAGA Inc., a super PAC backed by Mr. Trump, in March 2025. Mr. Lauder had gotten credit for giving Mr. Trump the idea to buy Greenland. He donated another $1 million to a super PAC opposed to Zoran Mamdani's mayoral campaign. His free spending ways caused Leonard Lauder to once say to an admirer who had confused him with his brother, "I am the one who made the money. He is the one who spends the money." The political contributions came to an abrupt stop at the beginning of this year, just as Bruce Blakeman, the Republican nominee for governor in New York, needed his help trying to narrow Governor Kathy Hochul's fundraising advantage. Mr. Lauder could theoretically decide to restart his giving. His decision to cull his longtime political staff was more lasting, and one that he indicated to associates he was not eager to make. While it was difficult to independently determine the full cost of his personal office, Estee Lauder securities filings gave some hints. Mr. Lauder long had an arrangement with the company to house his personal office in the company's Midtown headquarters. As part of the deal, Estee Lauder would provide some services, like payroll and phone systems, and Mr. Lauder would reimburse. The cost during the 2025 fiscal year, the filings showed, was nearly $22 million. As Mr. Lauder was cutting staff this spring, his chief financial officer sent an email that made it clear that the billionaire was facing new constraints, even in his own office. Please note that if you are asked by Mr. Lauder or anyone else on his behalf to perform future work, you must get my prior written approval. The Chief Financial Officer, Joseph F. Toot, Jr., wrote in the email reviewed by The Times. Should you perform services without this written approval, you will not be paid. New York. The parking sticker of shame is back in New York City. After 14 years, the city had returned to slapping bright stickers on cars that did not move for street sweepers by Emma G. Fitzsimmons. 7 minutes after street sweeping began on the Upper West Side of Manhattan on Tuesday morning, sanitation workers and the local city councilwoman hit the streets to deliver justice. Move your car, the councilwoman Gail Brewer shouted as she slapped a large neon green shield-shaped sticker on a Jeep Grand Cherokee. Nearby, a driver got in his parked car and peeled away to avoid being next. The stickers, which shame New Yorkers for failing to make way for street sweepers, were back after a 14-year hiatus. Coupled with a $65 ticket, they were designed to serve as a public slap on the wrist. The stickers were used for 25 years before the city council banned them in 2012. Ms. Brewer sponsored a bill this year to bring them back. The new sticker carried the rebuke, "This vehicle violated NYC street cleaning rules. As a result, this street could not be properly cleaned." Then in small print, "Remove this sticker with warm water and a scraper." The tree-lined stretch of West 90th Street near Columbus Avenue, where the sticker campaign began, was known for poor compliance with the city's alternate side parking rules. Sanitation officials said drivers who parked on the street were required to move the cars twice a week, on Tuesday and Friday, from 8:30 a.m. to 10 a.m. Many New Yorkers ignored the rules, accepting the tickets as a cheaper alternative to paying for a garage. Others deeply resented having to stay home and sit in a double-parked car as they waited for the sweeper to go by. Mary O'Reilly, who lived on the block and diligently moved her car on Tuesday, said she thought the stickers could change behavior. "It is frustrating when you come out to move your car and others have not," she said. "Then you are navigating around them, as well as trying to get out of the way of the sanitation truck." Ms. O'Reilly said there was incessant horn honking on street sweeping days, and that she would welcome a reprieve. Moments later, a driver started leaning on a horn. Mayor Zoran Mamdani expressed support for the enforcement effort at an unrelated news conference on Tuesday. "It is critically important that the sanitation department be able to conduct street cleaning," he said. The old, much-hated stickers were notorious for leaving behind adhesive on windows. David G. Greenfield, a former councilman who sponsored the bill to get rid of the stickers, said on Tuesday that they had damaged cars. "A ticket is a penalty," he wrote on social media. "Gluing trash to someone's windshield is vandalism." The sanitation commissioner, Gregory Anderson, said that the effort was not meant to be punitive. "The goal is not to put stickers on cars. The goal is to clean the street," he said. Mr. Anderson said the city was also starting a pilot program in the Prospect Heights neighborhood of Brooklyn to reduce the number of weekly street cleaning days from 2 to 1, in the hope that drivers actually moved that day. "We were using the carrot and the stick approach," he said. "The sticker, unfortunately, was the stick. Reducing frequency was the carrot. We will see what works." Ms. Brewer, a neighborhood fixture who also took on illegal cannabis stores, said that something had to change. "People in the neighborhood are livid," she said. The streets are filthy. It is really depressing to see the sweeper go down the middle of the street because every single space had a car in it. Trump administration. Inside the Oval Office showdown between Trump and Jeanine Pirro. Jeanine Pirro, the U.S. Attorney for the District of Columbia, told President Trump that his Interior Secretary, Doug Burgum, had misled him with a self-serving cover story for his own mistakes by Tyler Pager, Glenn Thrush, and Katie Rogers. Jeanine Pirro had it up to here with Doug Burgum, the famously voluble U.S. attorney for the District of Columbia, strode into the Oval Office late Monday with her future on the line and the Interior Secretary, whom she privately called an incompetent liar, in her crosshairs. A few hours earlier, in front of the cameras from the Resolute desk, President Trump had accused Ms. Pirro, an ally and friend from New York, going back decades, of folding like an umbrella and choking after she withdrew charges against a man accused of destroying the lining of his beloved but shoddily renovated Lincoln Memorial reflecting pool. Why was he so angry at her? Ms. Pirro had dared to publicly demolish one of his most cherished narratives, promoted by Mr. Burgum, that vandals, and not a contractor hired by the Interior Department to do a rushed job, had defaced a Washington landmark. Mr. Trump raged against Ms. Pirro in private on Monday. Then he raged a little to reporters. Rumors she would be fired burbled through the West Wing. Then he raged a little bit more before hosting a meeting with Ms. Pirro at the White House for a high-drama, face-to-face meeting worthy of two decorated veterans of confrontational reality TV. Mr. Burgum had been invited, too, so Ms. Pirro came prepared. She entered the White House from the West executive driveway in a bright red blazer that matched her fight-back mood, schlepping a white box containing evidence plus a black box with documents on wheels. Waiting for her in the Oval Office, along with the President, included Mr. Trump's Chief of Staff, Susie Wiles, and David Warrington, the White House Counsel. After about an hour of intense back and forth, Ms. Pirro had emerged with her job intact. During the meeting, Ms. Pirro, her voice raised at times, directly confronted Mr. Burgum, accusing him of misleading the president. She made the case that Mr. Burgum had promoted a self-serving cover story to conceal his own missteps. Mr. Burgum spoke less, but did his best to defend himself, according to a person briefed on the exchange, requesting anonymity to discuss internal conversations. Mr. Trump seemed considerably less angry by day's end, the person said. Spokespeople for the White House, Ms. Pirro and Mr. Burgum, did not respond to requests for comment. This account, based on interviews with several people with knowledge of the events, demonstrated a core truth of Mr. Trump's second term. Anyone willing to contradict the president is in trouble, even if the dissenter happened to be a family friend who had faithfully executed his prosecutorial agenda over the years. The saga began on July 2nd, when a fired-up Ms. Pirro appeared before members of the news media to announce that her office had indicted David Hearn, 67, a former Olympic canoeist, on a single count of felony vandalism after he had been observed damaging the pool lining. This is not only a priority for the president, but for myself, Ms. Pirro said, adding, we will prove beyond a reasonable doubt that Hearn willingly destroyed property. She did not. Last Friday, Ms. Pirro beat a humbling prosecutorial retreat in a 20-page court filing, admitting that her fast-tracked July indictment of the three-time Olympian had been based on false assumptions and incomplete evidence. The document amounted to an indictment of sorts of Mr. Burgum, the contractor hired to repair the pool, Atlantic Industrial Coatings, and U.S. Park Police officials. Ms. Pirro's filing suggested that Mr. Burgum had committed the twofold sin of failing to competently oversee the renovation, then prodding Mr. Trump to accept the Vandals Did It story. Ms. Pirro said that her staff had relied almost exclusively on claims by Interior Department officials that extensive damage to the lining was caused by Mr. Hearn and other vandals who were observed tugging at or removing pieces of material from the wall. After reviewing thousands of pages of evidence, she concluded the department had rushed and botched the renovation, and that bad information from park police officials had led her to cite tremendous evidence against Mr. Hearn that did not exist. The whole episode had a vaguely comic air. Why would the leader of the free world, juggling war and a wobbly economy, fixate on a pool liner? But consequences for Mr. Hearn were anything but. The felony charge carried a maximum 10-year prison term based on an assessment by Ms. Pirro's team that the damage inflicted amounted to more than $1,000. Ms. Pirro knew full well that her U-turn could infuriate Mr. Trump, but decided to cram her filing with enough evidence to decisively disprove Mr. Burgum's claims. She gave the White House a heads-up last week before filing the motion to dismiss the charge against Mr. Hearn in federal court, although it was not clear if Mr. Trump was briefed, according to people familiar with the situation, who requested anonymity to discuss internal deliberations. Ominous signals from Mr. Trump began to emerge on Saturday morning, a day after Ms. Pirro filed her motion. "I disagree 100% with Jeanine Pirro," Mr. Trump wrote in a post on Truth Social. "I don't know what she was thinking. To me, it was a pure case of vandalism." He added, "There may have been some contractor difficulty, but the major damage was caused by vandals." Mr. Burgum took to social media to defend himself soon afterward. His staff provided the U.S. Attorney's Office expert and eyewitness testimony to the damage done by vandals and provided every piece of evidence they asked for in the requested timeline detailing each area of damage at the pool, he wrote. Mr. Trump seemed at first to have taken Mr. Burgum's side, and grew steadily angrier at Ms. Pirro as the weekend ground on. By mid-Monday, he pounced when asked a question at a press availability in the Oval Office, saying he was disappointed and accusing Ms. Pirro of being too afraid to present the case to the judge in the Hearn case. Notably, he did not answer a question from a reporter about Ms. Pirro's future employment. Why Ms. Pirro, who knows Mr. Trump's personality and trigger points better than almost anyone outside his family, was willing to risk the president's wrath remained somewhat unclear. After reviewing thousands of pages of evidence over the past weeks, much of it from Mr. Hearn's defense team, Ms. Pirro determined the Hearn indictment needed to be rescinded before it was thrown out of court, according to two people close to the situation. Her critics had questioned whether her motive was nearly so straightforward or altruistic. They suggested that Ms. Pirro's decision to withdraw the indictment was self-protective. She might be trying to head off disciplinary action that could result if grand jury testimony or other internal materials were made public. Mr. Hearn's lawyers said she was guilty of what she had accused Mr. Burgum of doing, rushing to take an action to appease her boss, and that she had ample access, before indicting Mr. Hearn, to evidence showing that the damage had been caused by the contractor. The contractor, Atlantic Industrial Coatings, had not responded to queries about the case, but a June 21st statement on the company's website said there were some areas of the pool that had required repairs. Ms. Pirro, who rose to prominence in the jostling New York City tabloid market alongside Mr. Trump, had also demonstrated a greater sense of independence than many other senior department officials whose careers had been entirely made and could be unmade by Mr. Trump. She left a far high-paying job at Fox News to take over the U.S. attorney job, was lukewarm on Washington, and had told friends, some of them skeptical, that she saw her current post as a capstone, not a stepping stone, and did not fear a "you're fired" moment. By all accounts, Ms. Pirro offered a spirited defense of herself on Friday and appeared determined to win her battle with Mr. Burgum and eventually win back Mr. Trump. U.S. politics. An angry Trump struggled to understand Iran's defiant leaders. Iran's leaders had perplexed several American presidents, perhaps none more than President Trump, by Michael Crowley. President Trump's angry claim on Monday that Iran was being unbelievably duplicitous in its dealings with the United States was just the latest sign of his struggle to understand his rivals in Tehran. Mr. Trump considered himself a master of sizing up and exploiting his adversaries. Iran's leaders had baffled him. "All they do is make me angry," he told reporters last week. "They just make me angry." More frustration could be in store for the American president. Trump officials said a new deal to reopen the Strait of Hormuz may be near, but Iran continued to insist on collecting fees there that Mr. Trump had ruled unacceptable. Mr. Trump's inability to strike a favorable deal with Iran cost him politically among war-weary voters. Continued strife around the crucial waterway made for volatile oil prices at the expense of American consumers and the global economy. Mr. Trump was hardly the first U.S. president who had struggled to read Iran. Each of his predecessors since the country's 1979 Islamic Revolution had tried to decode Iran's murky power structure and the mindset of the political leadership. Most had come up short. Some had been burned badly. A rare exception was President Barack Obama, whose 2015 nuclear deal with Iran was a 20-month diplomatic effort. Mr. Obama considered it a major achievement, despite criticism from Republicans and some Democrats, that Iran had lured him into a flawed deal by feigning moderation. Mr. Trump may be the president who had least understood Iran's leadership, said Kenneth Pollack, a former CIA analyst and National Security Council official who had studied Iran for decades. In many ways, Trump represented the epitome of America's frustrations with Iran, Mr. Pollack said. He had been both the most desirous of making a deal with Iran and the one who used the most force against it. He had found that neither got him what he wanted. Mr. Trump spoke as though massive force will produce a quick deal. After the war opened with a February 28th airstrike that killed Iran's supreme leader of nearly 40 years, Ali Khamenei, Mr. Trump called on Iran's people to rise up and take over the government. He added that he would then choose Iran's next leader. More senior Iranian officials would also be killed in airstrikes. No popular uprising emerged. Iran's hardline government instead doubled down. In March, it named a new supreme leader, Mr. Khamenei's son, Mojtaba Khamenei. U.S. officials considered him even more rigid and more interested in acquiring a nuclear bomb than his father. Iran had simply ignored Mr. Trump's public declaration that the younger Mr. Khamenei would be an unacceptable choice. Mr. Khamenei did not respond to a public offer from Mr. Trump for an in-person meeting. Even so, Mr. Trump retained hope for a major change. Iran can get themselves on a very good footing if they make a deal, he said in late April. Iran, he said, could become a legitimate country, not a country based on death and horror. Iranian officials said they could negotiate with Mr. Trump on matters such as the Strait of Hormuz and the nuclear program, even as they ruled out many of his core demands. In a political system premised on hatred of the United States, interest in a larger reconciliation with the United States was not shown. There were few signs that Mr. Trump's months of dealing with Iran's regime had given him a clearer understanding of it. Over the course of the conflict, Mr. Trump had constantly revised his assessment of Mr. Khamenei and his deputies. He had branded them lunatics, reasonable, very smart, and stone-cold crazy. Mr. Trump was, to some degree, experiencing frustrations that had bedeviled several of his predecessors, who also hoped for grand bargains with Iran. For decades, American policymakers had consistently underappreciated the ideological commitment and deeply institutionalized structure of power in the Islamic Republic, said Suzanne Maloney, vice president and director for foreign policy at the Brookings Institution in Washington. One problem, Maloney noted, was how little direct exposure U.S. officials had to top Iranian leaders. No U.S. official had ever met Iran's first supreme leader, Ayatollah Ruhollah Khomeini, or the late Mr. Khamenei, nor his son. Ms. Maloney said that war appeared to have strengthened the power of Iran's religious and military leadership, leaving no viable alternative power center. Iran's semi-democratic political system, which featured a president and parliament under the total religious authority of the supreme leader, had at times included high-level officials open to friendlier relations with the United States. Past appeals by Washington to those figures had mostly ended in regret. Dennis Ross, a veteran of Middle East diplomacy who served presidents of both parties, said that the Iranians seem to understand us better than we understand them. In 1980, President Jimmy Carter approved secret talks with Iran's foreign minister in an effort to free the 52 American hostages seized from the U.S. Embassy in Tehran the year before. Mr. Carter's diary entries showed him obsessing, much like Mr. Trump, on details of Iran's political machinations, including feuds among top Iranian officials. In early 1980, Mr. Carter thought he had struck a deal to free the hostages in return for the release of billions in frozen Iranian assets and a pledge of American non-interference in Iranian affairs, among other things. In what Mr. Carter called a bitter disappointment, Mr. Khomeini shot down the idea, blindsiding American officials and his own subordinates. Mr. Carter would eventually order a hostage rescue mission that failed before finalizing a deal that freed the Americans on his last day in office. 5 years later, President Ronald Reagan directed aides to explore a message from an Iranian arms dealer who claimed that moderate Iranian officials would be open to establishing friendly ties once the aging Mr. Khomeini had died. In what Mr. Reagan later called a search for a strategic opening, he approved the secret sale of U.S. weapons to Iran in exchange for the release of American hostages held in Lebanon. The arrangement became part of what was known as the Iran-Contra affair because money from the arms sales was covertly diverted in defiance of Congress. to an anti-communist rebel group in Nicaragua known as the Contras. The affair's exposure engulfed Mr. Reagan's presidency in scandal, as several U.S. officials pleaded guilty or were convicted of felonies. Mr. Reagan's former national security advisor attempted suicide. The opening with Iran turned out to be a mirage. No friendly moderates emerged in Tehran, and the CIA believed the arms dealer who began it all was a fraud. Mr. Reagan, denying knowledge of key events, apologized in a national address while defending his original goal of courting Iranian moderates. A more tangible opportunity emerged for President Bill Clinton in 1997, when Iran elected a reformist candidate, Mohammad Khatami, as its president. Mr. Khatami called for good relations with the United States and even expressed regret for the embassy hostage crisis. This was the real thing. Mr. Clinton reciprocated with gestures such as the restoration of U.S. imports of Iranian pistachios and carpets, and conciliatory remarks acknowledging some of Iran's historical grievances. Secretary of State Madeleine Albright even issued a public apology for the CIA's backing of a 1953 coup that overthrew Iran's prime minister after he nationalized the country's Western-dominated oil industry. Powerful hardliners opposed Mr. Khatami's moderate vision, in part because reconciliation with the United States threatened the foundations of the anti-Western ideology. Days after Ms. Albright's speech, the elder Mr. Khamenei, who became supreme leader after Mr. Khomeini's death in 1989, dismissed her words and any possibility of dialogue with Washington. Mr. Khatami later said privately that Mr. Khamenei believed that Iran could never make peace with the United States, according to Karim Sajatpur, an Iran expert at the Carnegie Endowment for International Peace. Only Mr. Obama had pulled off a major diplomatic agreement with Iran in the form of the 2015 nuclear deal that placed limits on Iran's atomic program lasting up to 15 years in exchange for relief from economic sanctions. Many officials in the Obama administration hoped that agreement, negotiated with another moderate Iranian leader, Hassan Rouhani, might be a first step toward better relations, but that was not to be. Mr. Khamenei approved the deal but showed no desire for taking things further. Critics said that confirmed the warnings that Mr. Rouhani would amount to a replay of Mr. Khatami. Iranian suspicions that the U.S. could not be trusted were soon affirmed. In 2018, Mr. Trump withdrew from the nuclear deal and imposed even harsher economic sanctions than had been in place before the agreement. Iran responded by accelerating the nuclear program, putting it on course for a violent collision with the United States and the war Mr. Trump initiated in February. Since then, Mr. Ross said, Iran had continued to outmaneuver Washington. They tend to read our sense of urgency as a form of leverage, Mr. Ross said. We always seem in a hurry to get things done. They operate under the premise that time serves their interests more than ours. U.S. politics. Shrugging off Trump's warning, Max Miller pushes ahead in Ohio. Republicans hoped a shove from President Trump would persuade the embattled congressman to drop his re-election bid in the face of abuse allegations. It had not happened, by Emily Davies and Annie Carney. When President Trump called Representative Max Miller, his former loyal aide, to warn him the domestic abuse allegations he was facing would make it tough for him to win re-election, Republican officials at the White House and in Ohio hoped it would be enough to get the embattled congressman to drop out. Mr. Trump stopped short of asking Mr. Miller to step aside, and the congressman made it clear he had no intention of doing so, according to two people familiar with the Monday call who spoke on the condition of anonymity about a confidential conversation which was reported earlier by Axios. The president who endorsed Mr. Miller in May had yet to publicly withdraw his support, leaving other Republicans reluctant to do so themselves. By Tuesday evening, Mr. Miller had booked himself on Jake Tapper's CNN program, where he again denied the allegations, refused to step aside, and tried to appeal directly to the president's ego by claiming he was inspired to stay in the race by Mr. Trump's own defiance during the 2016 campaign after leaked audio surfaced of him boasting about groping women. He stayed in, and he was resilient in the face of critics who said Mr. Trump should leave the race, Mr. Miller said, in an interview in which he struggled to answer some basic questions, including when he had last used illegal drugs. The situation had left the GOP in a bind as officials scrambled to figure out how to protect a House seat that the party could not afford to lose in the midterm elections, with a headstrong candidate and a fast-approaching deadline to get him out of the race. The tight time frame had transformed what up until recently had been a family feud between two of the state's most powerful families into a political crisis that had forced Republican officials to consider picking sides. The drama, which had played out for months in court and in dueling media appearances and leaks, had pitted Mr. Miller, 37, against his ex-wife Emily Moreno, 32, who had accused him of abusing her and the toddler daughter. Mr. Miller had denied the claims and said that Ms. Moreno, the daughter of Senator Bernie Moreno, also an Ohio Republican, was mentally unstable, accusing her of stalking and lying about him and endangering the daughter. The concern from the highest levels of the Republican Party was not personal but political. The approaching ballot deadline had focused fresh attention on Mr. Miller's case, including court filings that detailed Ms. Moreno's charges, that he held a gun to her head, scalded her with water, and fractured the daughter's collarbone. Mr. Moreno, who had initially made little in the way of public statements about the matter, issued a blistering one on Sunday, calling his former son-in-law unfit for public office.

according to a person familiar with the conversations. Jane Timken, a state senator and former state party chair who unsuccessfully sought the GOP nomination for Senate in 2022, had been floated as a possible alternate, though she had made clear that she did not want the job. Mr. Miller, though, had insisted in private and public that he could still win a third term and angrily rejected any suggestion that he step aside. He broadcast a lengthy live stream over the weekend in which he appeared agitated as he denied the allegations against him. On Tuesday, after having spoken with Mr. Trump, he announced that he would open an ethics investigation into himself to clear my name from these horrific attacks on myself and family. Not long afterward, the House Ethics Committee said in a statement that it was reviewing allegations that Representative Max Miller may have engaged in domestic violence and abuse or illegal drug use. In the CNN interview, Mr. Miller tried to sidestep questions about specific allegations that had dogged his campaign, including a years-long pattern of women accusing him of abuse and his alleged use of ecstasy. "No one had told me to get off the ballot," he said, noting that Speaker Mike Johnson and other top Republicans had yet to do so. A long paper trail of court filings, including for dueling restraining orders, as well as a file that Mr. Miller released on Sunday in an apparent effort to clear his name, painted the picture of an increasingly ugly family dispute in which each side had gone to great lengths to make the other look as violent, unstable, and dishonest as possible. The back and forth was full of tragic details, including a story that Mr. Moreno told on Tuesday at the Capitol, in which he said he had recently picked up his granddaughter at a police station and that Mr. Miller had refused to hand over her favorite stuffed blue bunny. Also, on Tuesday, Ms. Moreno's lawyers pointed to a picture of the couple's toddler that had been included in the file Mr. Miller posted on Sunday and accused him of publishing an image that could be considered child sexual abuse material, noting that it had been viewed at least 204,000 times before it was removed. A lawyer for Mr. Miller said the inclusion of the photograph was a mistake and that he had taken it down according to Punchbowl News, and Mr. Miller denied on CNN that the photograph had been inappropriate at all. On the ground in Mr. Miller's district this week, there was little sign of the chaos sweeping the race and alarming Republicans at the highest levels. Mr. Miller showed up on Monday at a county fair where he campaigned before a hog show and among constituents who mostly said they had not heard about the week's developments. Local officials also stayed mostly silent about the race. Three of the four Republican county chairs in Mr. Miller's district did not respond to questions on Monday about whether they supported his candidacy. Matt Miller, unrelated to the congressman, the chairman of Ashland County and the mayor of Ashland, said he did not have a final opinion on the matter. Governor Mike DeWine of Ohio, a Republican, told a reporter for Signal Ohio on Tuesday, "I am not going to weigh in on it. These are very serious allegations that he vehemently denies." Vivek Ramaswamy, another Republican who was in a competitive race for governor, did not respond to inquiries about Max Miller's situation. Senator John Husted, who was facing his own tough race to keep his seat, told Newsmax on Tuesday only that he hoped the president's intervention could help move things along. Behind closed doors, some local officials were working to figure out how to compel Mr. Miller to step aside, according to two people briefed on the conversations, and what would happen if he did. They had come to the conclusion that only Mr. Trump himself had a chance of changing Mr. Miller's mind. Former Representative Jim Renacci, a Republican and former small-town mayor who represented a House district that covered much of the same area from 2011 to 2019, said he had been fielding calls about stepping in to see

0: seat. I am convinced of this. The only person that would have a chance and might not even have a chance is me, he said, from a bench in downtown Wadsworth on Monday night, citing his name recognition in the district and the difficulties of running a potentially short race. And even when I think of it, it would be a daunting challenge. Mr. Renacci also stopped short of saying that Mr. Miller should withdraw. At the Medina County Fair, where Mr. Miller appeared on Monday, the Republican Party booth was advertising his picture next to a sign that said re-elect. Volunteers declined to discuss his campaign, saying only that they were praying for him. Across the aisle at the Democratic Party booth, volunteers were registering voters. U.S. politics. Judge pained as he grants dismissal of January 6th charges against oath keepers. The judge, Amit P. Mehta, blasted the administration's request for a dismissal in the case, saying it bestowed unearned grace on the oath keepers' defendants by wiping the records clean. By Alan Foyer. A federal judge expressed deep regret on Tuesday as he granted a request by the Justice Department to throw out criminal charges against 8 members of the far-right Oath Keepers Militia who were charged with seditious conspiracy for the central role they played in the storming of the Capitol on January 6, 2021. The move by the judge, Amit P. Mehta, came less than a month after one of his colleagues in federal district court in Washington made a similarly pained decision to dismiss January 6th related charges against 5 members of another far-right group, the Proud Boys, who also played a key part in the Capitol attack. The twin rulings, which both judges made claiming that their hands were tied by the law, amounted to a final erasure of the vast investigation into January 6th, the largest criminal inquiry undertaken in the Justice Department's 156-year history. Confessing that he wished for a different ending, Judge Mehta blasted the Justice Department's request for a dismissal in the case, saying it bestowed unearned grace on the Oath Keepers' defendants, including on the leader Stuart Rhodes, by wiping the records clean. He also took pains to recall the profound damage that occurred on January 6th to people at the Capitol as well as to the nation's politics, refusing to ignore either one as President Trump had sought to play down the violence of the attack and had repeatedly asserted that the rioters themselves were wronged by efforts to hold them accountable and deserve financial restitution. In an almost elegiac tone, Judge Mehta, an Obama appointee, acknowledged that he was bound to give way to the primacy of the executive branch, which had wide latitude in making decisions in criminal prosecutions. The judge seemed unable to bite his tongue entirely, chiding the prosecutors who had requested the dismissal, even as he acceded to them. If it is the view that the public interest was served by surrendering convictions for crimes against the country to the gloss of an enduring public record, then that was an assessment to which this court must yield, he wrote. Prosecutors first requested that the charges be dropped in May. They noted that Mr. Rhodes and his co-defendants had not been fully pardoned, but had only had their sentences commuted when Mr. Trump issued a sweeping grant of clemency to all of the January 6th rioters on his first day back in the White House. In the request to dismiss the charges outright, prosecutors had claimed that it was in the interest of justice, a notion that Judge Mehta scoffed at in his ruling. He pointed out that the government had never said that the charges against the oath keepers were legally deficient, or that the evidence presented at 2 separate trials was insufficient to sustain the convictions. The Justice Department, he went on, never admitted to prosecutorial misconduct or identified any legal error that could have resulted in an unfair trial or wrongful conviction. This was a not-so-subtle rebuttal of arguments that Mr. Trump and his allies had often made. This concludes the presentation of the New York Times. for Wednesday, August 5th, 2026. My name is Elizabeth Ingber with the Talking Information Center. As always, thank you.
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2: Hello, everybody. My name is Allison Davies from the Talking Information Center. Today is Wednesday, August the 5th, and I'll be reading from the USA Today. The first article is from the front page, GOP as at odds in the House and the Senate. Senate Majority Leader John Thune and House Speaker Mike Johnson have been feeling the pressure from President Trump and his most hardcore Republican allies, by Zachary Schmel. In Washington, congressional Republicans are headed into the home stretch ahead of a crucial midterm election year, bitterly divided over their competing legislative priorities. Between the Senate and House of Representatives, there are vastly different expectations among GOP lawmakers over what they can accomplish. Over the remainder of the year, the centerpieces of President Trump's agenda, enacting voting restrictions, ramping up defense spending amid the Iran war, confirming cabinet nominees, and the long-shot effort to eliminate the Senate's filibuster have sown intra-party discord. Republican defections in the House of Representatives have repeatedly prompted symbolic rebukes of the Iran war. Fiscal conservatives like Representative Chip Roy of Texas are miffed about Trump's push for billions in more spending without compensating spending cuts. Staunch MAGA supporters like Representative Ana Paulina Luna of Florida are openly griping about Senate Majority Leader John Thune's refusal to upend his chamber's voting rules. Internal strategy documents obtained by USA Today from within the Senate Republican Conference have warned of stories of conflict between Republicans, and getting everyone on the same page, in short, is proving to be a challenge. "We keep over-promising and under-delivering," Senator John Cornyn told reporters last week, which is not a recipe for good morale or high voter participation in the midterm elections. Stark disagreements within the GOP are jeopardizing the political potential of what could ultimately become the last months-long stretch for years when the party has full control of Capitol Hill. Before the House left for August recess, one congressman summed up how Republicans in the lower chamber have been feeling lately about their Senate counterparts. "The Senate has been the quicksand of any good legislation," said South Carolina Rep. Ralph Norman. The day before he made those comments, the House passed a budget plan on a party-line vote to allocate more than $70 billion to defense and intelligence spending. Part of that money would be used to replenish munitions and weapons depleted in the Iran war. The blueprint set aside several billion dollars for farm assistance, too. Crucially, it also included about $10 billion for election-related purposes. House Speaker Mike Johnson at the White House said that money could be used to implement elements of the Save America Act, the president's election overhaul bill that would restrict mail-in voting and require photo ID and proof of citizenship to cast a ballot. The budget gambit wouldn't necessarily include the full SAVE Act, though. Instead, it could incentivize states through grants to implement elements of the bill. Standing next to Vice President Vance in mid-July, Johnson called it our best shot at enacting our party's top priority legislation. But key Senate Republicans, on the other hand, are clearly less excited about it. Because of special Senate rules, the latest budget legislation needs only 50 votes to pass. So-called reconciliation bills can avoid the typical 60-vote threshold, known as the filibuster, which the president has been urging the Senate to get rid of for months. Yet GOP senators have a wide range of concerns with the new reconciliation bill. It doesn't have enough money for the Pentagon, some say. South Dakota Senator Mike Rounds said it probably isn't enough to take care of the problem, he said, referring to the military's depleted resources amid the Iran war. Others, like retiring Senator Tom Tillis of North Carolina, said they'll refuse to vote for the budget bill if it includes the Save America Act because it's too complex to try to implement before the midterm elections. The effort to pass the legislation is a waste of time and distracts from the Senate's other work, Tillis said. People are selling you a bill of goods, Tillis said on the Senate floor in July. He and Senator Susan Collins, Lisa Murkowski and Mitch McConnell voted in June against adding part of SAVE to an ICE funding bill. Murkowski has been outspoken about how certain voting restrictions in the legislation would hurt rural communities in her home state of Alaska. Thune, for his part, is wary of the uphill battle another budget bill would cause. The legislation, the majority leader warned at a news conference recently, could overtake the work of as many as a dozen committees. It also could force Republicans in battleground states to take politically uncomfortable votes in marathon voter-ramas, a controversial side effect of passing party-line budget bills that can give Democrats unusual agenda-setting power. In the latest reconciliation fight, Democrats managed to put several Republicans on the record, rebuking the president's White House ballroom plans and weaponization fund. We're taking a hard look at the latest bill, Thune said, but we also know we have to have 50 votes, and at the moment, as I've said before, we're probably not there. Top White House officials, including Office of Management and Budget Director Russ Vought, met with Senate Republicans last week to try to get everyone on the same page about the legislation. Several emerged with unanswered questions. I've seen this vampire movie before, said Louisiana Senator John Kennedy, employing a metaphor he often uses to describe political stalemates. I'm not sure we have a plan. Both the House and Senate are scheduled to be gone for much of August and October, leaving them just a matter of weeks in session before November's elections. Imposters plague only fans' stars. Scams create danger and chip away at income. By Elisa Goldberg. Elena St. James recognized the photo when she saw it on TikTok. It had been taken by a professional photographer during a casually styled shoot ahead of her book release, with St. James dressed in a loose-fitting T-shirt and linen pants. Another account with the username Elena St. James Priv had reposted it, plastering heart and flower emojis across the image. But when St. James clicked on the photo, it started talking. Hey, it's me, Elena, a deepfake video of St. James said. I just wanted to hop on here really quick because I've been noticing a lot of fake accounts pretending to be me. St. James is an adult content creator on OnlyFans, a subscription-based website where she says she's made more than $1.5 million since joining in April of 2021. The deepfake version of her, created using artificial intelligence, continued. If you're not following me here, you're missing out on the real me. I can't wait to chat with you. It mimics St. James's real voice, but upon closer examination, it had signs of AI generation, like a few odd facial features and sparse blinking. In the deepfake video, which she shared with USA Today, the version of St. James speaks through distorted teeth, and while her mouth and head move, her eyebrows stay firmly in place. OnlyFans creators and a takedown expert who spoke with USA Today say imposter accounts aren't a new issue and influencers have long been using the Digital Millennium Copyright Act, or DMCA, to ensure stolen content is taken down. But with AI's rapidly developing capabilities to produce realistic deepfakes, the imposter accounts have gotten even more prolific, and the speed and accuracy with which scammers are able to impersonate stars not only chips away at the creator's income, but can have offline consequences for both the creators and their fans. The creator and friend of St. James, Jessiana Campbell, says she often gets messages from fans claiming they talked to her on TikTok before being directed to Snapchat, where scammers have then sent Cash App links to pay for exclusive content. After the scammer receives the money, they block the fan. I get messages all the time like, "Hey, why did you take my $150 and block me?" And I'm like, "What are you talking about?" she tells USA Today. Fellow creator Shaganar Doyle says fans who are being misled by imposter accounts have shown up at her home, and at times she's felt unsafe, leaving her house by herself. These impersonators and scammers tie into a broader issue regarding how AI-generated tools are being used to enable cybercriminals. Digital forgery fraud, which includes deepfakes, cloned voices, and digitally altered ID documents used to deceive victims, have surged alongside the rise of generative AI. According to Entrust's 2025 Identity Fraud Report, deepfake fraud attempts occurred at a rate of roughly one every 5 minutes in 2024. Doyle, an adult and political content creator, says she's had websites leak her OnlyFans content and have used AI to change her into a blonde white woman. In an Instagram reel with 2 million views posted on July the 26th, she shows her video and the deepfake content back to back. The deepfake video uses her voice, her body, and video. Doyle says other content often contains her OnlyFans watermark at the bottom, but she still struggles to get it taken down, as it is often uploaded overseas on Russian servers. As a sex worker, I know I've already signed up to sell videos and photos of myself, but that's the way I choose to take that photo, Doyle says. She believes it goes beyond just an attack on sex workers, and this type of abuse can happen to anyone, including minors. But women account for 90% of victims. This is an attack on women, she says. Anybody can take a video and turn it into anything they want, and that itself is so sickening and deeply violating. Doyle has had individuals following her imposter accounts, building relationships with her impersonators, and not realizing they've never actually spoken to her. If there's someone else out there making completely fake content of me with fans, thinking they are talking to me, thinking they're going to get married to me, and they see me in person and I ignore them, there are people out there that are going to snap, and it puts me in a dangerous position where I could be hurt or killed, she says. Jamie Smiles, another OnlyFans creator with 4 million total followers across platforms, has been in the adult content industry for 5 years and first noticed fake accounts about a month in. She's seen AI-altered images that have swapped out her face and made her look older or skinnier, but she always recognizes the photo. "It's my body," she says. "I know the background, the outfit I'm wearing. It's very frustrating." Smiles, Campbell and St. James all watch out for each other, she adds, often flagging fake or stolen content that they come across online. Scammers will prompt Smiles fans to participate in conversations on messaging apps she's never even heard of, pretending that Smiles' daughter is sick in the hospital. I've had people come back mad at me. "Why'd you ask me to send all that money and then you disappeared?" And I'm like, "No, you're clearly talking to a fake." OnlyFans creators have spent thousands on takedown services. Bad actors once had to rely on Photoshop skills to alter someone's image. Now they produce 40 different images with different coloured bikinis with one click. Being able to register a trademark on adult content creators' names would help protect fans and creators alike from these scams, along with stronger international laws for taking down content on foreign servers. But at the end of the day, it's just the way the business goes. "Is it fair? It's not fair for other people to be making money off our images," says one. "But it's a battle that we've been fighting, and it's a battle that we're going to continue to have to fight. We just have to hope that our defense systems advance with the technology to continue to protect us." Stadium tours are bigger than ever, but fans are divided. Some say too much sacrifice for larger crowds and higher profits, by Melissa Ruggieri. A decade ago, stadium tours were the domain of established artists such as Bruce Springsteen, the Rolling Stones and Beyonce. Now the acts stationing themselves in those concrete palaces built for football and baseball don't need to be road tested for years or have a stockpile of number one hits. Folk pop singer Noah Kahan, less than a decade into his career and absent even one number one hit on the Billboard Hot 100, is selling out stadiums nationwide on the Great Divide Tour, including a recent four-night run at Boston's Fenway Park. Likewise, alt-country singer Zach Bryan, whose lone crossover chart topper I Remember Everything with Kacey Musgraves was 3 years ago. Yet Bryan's 2025 tour included the largest ticketed concert in U.S. history, 112,400 attendees at Michigan Stadium, and his current stadium jaunt with Heaven on Tour is playing multiple nights in several cities. The conversation among music fans is usually about skyrocketing concert prices and battling bots for tickets. But venue choice has also shifted a level, with more musicians opting for massive stadium outings because their fan bases support it. Now the floodgates are open, and music is more accessible with streaming and social media in addition to radio and videos, says Andy Gesler, editor-in-chief of concert industry publication Polestar. Everything is always at your fingertips, and that's helped promote a lot of different kinds of music beyond rock. There's no arguing with the economics. More people crammed into bigger buildings for fewer shows reduces costs, and the toll of travel and performance on the artists. But what about the fans? Sally Stotter has been attending concerts regularly since she saw Jimi Hendrix when she was 14. Her last stadium tour was the Rolling Stones at New Jersey's MetLife Stadium during their 2024 Diamonds Tour. I'd never seen the Stones, and I figured either they were going to be dead, or I was by the time they came around again, says Stotter, 71, who lives outside of Philadelphia. But I just don't like the whole stadium vibe. I find that people talk through shows more than anywhere else. The sound isn't great, it's a hassle to get to, and unless you're right up front, and I'm never going to pay those prices, you wind up watching the screen. I think for other people it's an event, they're not there for the music, and I'm there for the music. The event aspect is precisely why Polestar's Gensler thinks so many fans, begrudgingly or not, flock to stadium concerts. Whether it's 50,000 devotees packing Rogers Stadium in Toronto for the North American return of the British band Oasis, strangers with arms locked and beers hoisted as they shared in a once inconceivable reunion, or the staggering 10 million people who attended Taylor Swift's record-setting Eras tour, joyfully trading friendship bracelets with fellow fans and stadium security alike, the energy is incomparable. There's something about 50,000 people all rooting in the same direction that is so powerful, Gensler says. You're not going to get that at the Troubadour in Los Angeles or a theatre somewhere else. There's just something about that volume of people who know every word to, say, Kendrick Lamar and Sazza songs. You're all cheering for that same thing. Jonathan Shapiro, a lifelong music fan who hits more than 36 concerts a year and attended his first stadium concert in 1973, agrees that sometimes that communal experience is a thrill, but other times the disconnect is insurmountable. We went to U2 many years ago, and after 10 songs I thought, I don't really need to be here, I'm a mile from the stage, and I wasn't moved at all, a Philadelphia resident, 71, says. The sound sucks, the crowd is too big and loses its intimacy. When I go see live music, I want to feel connected to the performer. My high-level rule is, it better be something I have to see, or the artist is never going to play again, otherwise, I'm out. But Shapiro adds he understands the appeal of the typical visual extravaganzas produced by most stadium acts. Last year, he travelled to Soldier Field in Chicago to take his adult daughter to Beyoncé's Cowboy Carter tour and appreciated the scene. It was fabulous. I got really good seats on the floor at the end of the runway and the sound was remarkably good. That car floating through the air was definitely a spectacle, he said. I made an exception to my no stadiums rule because it was Beyoncé and I was with my daughter. I was invested. Polestar deemed 2022 the year of the stadium, noting that every artist from every genre and generation sprinted to perform in massive venues as post-pandemic demand for live music skyrocketed. The number of stadium shows has fluctuated slightly since, but revenue remains steady. For the first half of 2026, 11 stadiums tours are blanketing the country, but down from 18 the previous year. However, revenue from shows produced in stadiums, which Polestar defines as a capacity of 30,000 or more, is hardly slumping. The market is growing through more shows and volume, not necessarily higher average prices, which eased slightly from a 2024 peak of $135 to $132 in 2025 and about $120 at mid-year this year. Polestar's mid-year business analysis of stadium tours cites Bad Bunny's tour, which has not played the mainland United States, because of the Puerto Rican singer's concern for his fans amid immigration deportation efforts, as tops in the world so far, with $225 million gross from 27 concerts. K-pop megastars BTS reunited for their Erang World Tour and has pulled in $139 million from 13 shows, starting in South Korea in April. No one would dispute that current stadium packers Harry Styles, Chris Brown and Usher and Ed Sheeran have long honed their craft, but a handful of newer artists are taking an accelerated path to supersize venues, prompting some concern that they lack the live performance experience of previous generations. Lizzo, in a recent interview with USA Today, lamented she's had difficulties finding opening acts for her tours, because artists once considered fledgling, prime choices to play before a headliner, are leapfrogging their traditional career trajectory. You've got people who are TikTok famous that are playing arena shows 1 year out in the game, she said. I just feel like that jump has shifted a lot of things. It shifted the quality of the show, the quality of the showman. I'm not knocking it, but I came up touring and building a fan base. Music industry insiders, however, don't see an issue. Jason Rio, a senior vice president for live entertainment and content development for Legends Global, credits social platforms including TikTok and YouTube for helping some musicians develop a devoted fan base quickly. Artists know what they're capable of, Rio says. If the artist feels they have a show ready for a stadium-level tour, they should capitalize on the moment. People often don't see behind the scenes at how much work an artist puts in before they pierce pop culture. Just because they may be skipping steps others have taken in the past doesn't mean the work hasn't been done to be able to put on a stadium-level show. But not everybody can play stadiums, Gensler said. You can't just go from your bedroom to an arena. But artists have creative directors to help them get their message across. It's a good thing, I would say, that artists have a little more access directly to the public, and the industry is here to support them. The traditional gatekeepers are gone. More reflecting pool cases are dropped. Last three vandalism cases are dismissed by Michael Loria and Zach Anderson. Federal prosecutors dropped the last of their cases against people charged with vandalizing the Lincoln Memorial reflecting pool in Washington. The U.S. Attorney's Office in D.C. had filed charges of vandalism in connection with damage to the iconic pond against David Hearn, Justin Carino, Sophie Denison-Gibby, and Cameron Thiers. Previously, President Trump had described the supposed pool damaging culprits as sick, deranged people. The Office for U.S. Attorney Jeanine Pirro, however, decided to drop the cases against all four people after concluding that contractors, not vandals, were to blame for the pool's deteriorated state. Court records obtained by USA Today show that prosecutors filed paperwork to drop all of the cases on July the 31st. The move to drop the last of the reflecting pool cases comes after Trump has repeatedly alleged that the pool was vandalized. To me, it was a case of pure vandalism, the president said late on Saturday, August 1st, in a statement. There may have been some contractor difficulty, but the major damage was caused by vandals. Trump said Pirro choked after her office dropped its case against Hearn, an Olympic canoeist. I was disappointed with Jeanine Pirro, really disappointed, said Trump. On August the 3rd, she folded like an umbrella. Attorneys for the people accused of vandalizing the D.C. pool celebrated the decision by prosecutors to drop charges, but they also described the experience as harrowing for clients, who were surprised to find themselves the objects of President Trump's ire. She's relieved, but this was a horrible experience for her, Denison-Gibby's attorney Jemison Curler told USA Today, describing the moment of her being arrested and loaded into a van as humiliating. Dennison Gibby was then terrified to learn a couple of days later that the President of the United States had said that she and others charged were sick people who faced jail time. Can you imagine being singled out by the President? According to Curler, Dennison Gibby was walking by the pool and stopped to remove a piece of plastic from the water, which happened to be part of the lining. Dennison Gibby, a Washington area veterinarian, regularly picked up trash that was hazardous to animals on her walks, Curler said. Attorneys for the others charged described the experience in similar terms. Carino's attorney said in a social media post that his client lost two jobs due to this frivolous arrest. At minimum, he is entitled to a public apology, Zayed said of Carino. Thea's attorney, Alan Dale, called the experience a nightmare for his client, and he's very relieved this nightmare is behind him. The president started making accusations of vandalism when the White House was in the midst of revamping the D.C. landmark for America 250 renovations. Celebrations. Shortly after renovations, the lining began to peel and the water turned green. Trump blamed the pool's deterioration on nefarious actors. But according to Pirro's office, a rushed renovation by the Trump administration's hand-picked contractor is to blame. The reflecting pool suffered from a flawed installation by the contractor, and the rush to complete the project before events associated with the America 250 celebration in the week surrounding Independence Day of 2026, according to Pirro's office. Michigan reports deaths from the parasite. The state says two patients had underlying conditions, by Mary Walrath-Holdridge. Michigan health officials confirmed the first two deaths connected to the ongoing national outbreak of cyclosporiasis, the parasitic infection known for causing explosive diarrhea. Michigan, which has led the U.S. case count, reported over 11,000 confirmed cases of cyclosporiasis and the two deaths on August the 3rd. The state's health department noted that both patients had significant underlying health conditions that may have been impacted by the illness and related dehydration. Health officials didn't immediately provide further information about the deceased. The CDC has not yet released a statement, but a banner atop its cyclospora tracking page read, CDC is aware of two cyclosporiasis-related deaths in people with underlying health conditions from Michigan as part of this outbreak. The CDC did not immediately respond to USA Today's request for comment on August the 3rd. It's a sobering reminder that foodborne illnesses should never be dismissed as just a stomach bug, former Food and Drug Administration Deputy Commissioner for Food Policy and Response, Frank Yannis, told USA Today. Every preventable foodborne illness matters, and that prevention must always remain our highest priority. Cyclosporiasis is not generally considered deadly, though it can cause serious disease in certain at-risk people. Death from the infection is uncommon in the United States. In fact, cyclosporiasis' low death rate may contribute to the lack of regular surveillance and research in America, said Dr. Robert Mandrell, a microbiology researcher and former U.S. Department of Agriculture official. Why is there not more interest in cyclospora until an outbreak happens? The major reason is that nobody dies. There are very few deaths, he said. If it's E. coli 0157H7, it would get 10 times more notoriety because children are most vulnerable. They can get kidney disease and die. But cyclospora tends not to kill anybody. Ohio and Michigan have led the charge in reporting confirmed cases, tracking numbers that well outpace federal totals. This is because cases tracked by the CDC are updated weekly and reported only if they've been laboratory confirmed, occurred since May the 1st, and cleared several other hurdles to be added to the nationwide count. CDC numbers tend to experience a six-week lag, according to the agency. Conviction tossed for a man in online rant. Texan spent 15 months in prison on stalking charge by Noel Clay from the Oklahoman. Lon Brandon Meeks, 45, was released on May the 11th. He calls what happened to him a miscarriage of justice. An appeals court now has ruled in his favour, reversing his stalking conviction and ordering his trial judge to dismiss the felony case. I was super excited, Meeks told the Oklahoman, part of the USA Today network from Temple, Texas, a city roughly an hour northeast of Austin. It's a massive weight lifted off me and my family. In a precedent-setting unanimous decision, the Oklahoma Court of Criminal Appeals on July the 30th ruled the evidence failed to prove the 2023 video was directed towards Meeks's ex-wife. Instead, the evidence showed a purportedly jilted ex-husband engaging in a drunken rant to an internet audience about his failed marriage and custody situation, Judge Scott Rowland wrote. The opinion notes the 39-minute video was posted on a personal YouTube channel and consisted of Meeks reading a letter to the Oklahoma judge, who issued a protective order against him. Meeks also stated the letter is meant for all judges in Bryan County where he was convicted, because maybe y'all need to pay attention to what's going on in y'all's county, the opinion notes. Meeks went off script in tangents as he read the letter, talking about his ex-wife in unflattering ways. There was no evidence he made any attempt to share the video with his ex-wife, Rowland wrote in the 12-page opinion. He neither tagged her nor sent it to her. No evidence showed he made her aware of its existence, and she acknowledged she'd had no direct contact with or had spoken to Meeks for years. She found out about the video when her boss sent her a link to it, and she made the decision to view its content of her own accord. A jury convicted Meeks on February the 4th last year. Jurors recommended 5 years in prison as punishment. His trial judge ordered him to prison for 3 years and put him on probation for 2. District Judge Mark Campbell dismissed the case July 30th after the conviction was reversed. The case is another example of how the legal system and society as a whole have struggled with how far social media users can go in their posts. The issue came to the forefront after the September 25th 2025 assassination of commentator Charlie Kirk in Utah. Hundreds of people across the country were fired over their social media posts that were critical of Kirk. Vice President Vance called on people to report anyone celebrating the death. Some of those terminated have successfully sued on free speech grounds. It came up again this year after a federal grand jury in North Carolina indicted former FBI Director James Comey over a photograph he posted last year on Instagram of seashells on a beach. Comey is accused of making a threat against Trump, who fired him in 2017. The seashells were shaped to spell out 8647. 86 is a slang term that means to throw out or to get rid of, according to Merriam-Webster. Comey's attorneys have asked for a dismissal, saying he's been singled out for prosecution because the president harbors genuine animus towards him. They also told the judge that Comey deleted the message within hours and explained he did not intend to invoke violence. In Oklahoma, a scare took man was convicted in April of 10 threat crimes for posting on X that U.S. ICE agents need to be shot, and sentencing for Logan Christopher Murphy, 26, is set for August the 10th. Logan was responding to human suffering that he felt powerless to stop, and in his anger he expressed his opinion, his attorney wrote in a sentencing memo. In its opinion July the 30th, the Oklahoma Court of Criminal Appeals said the state's anti-stalking laws designed to protect a person from unwanted conduct directed towards them, not to censor someone from randomly talking negatively about a party to others. Meek is no Joe Rogan, but he clearly reaches an audience large enough to dispel the notions that his videos are directed towards anyone in particular. Meeks was accused in the stalking charge of repeatedly posting online videos designed to harass his ex-wife, even though he had been told in a 2020 protective order to cease this type of conduct. Attorneys for the state argued in the appeal that Meeks had an overarching goal of plaguing his ex-wife for the rest of eternity, as he put it, and the YouTube video at issue was posted in furtherance of that goal, they argued. The ex-wife testified at the trial that he had harassed her in other ways after she got the protective order against him. Meeks and his ex-wife divorced in 2019, and they have a daughter together. Arson arrest made in Spokane Blazers. thousands evacuate as 10,000 acres are lost by Janine Santucci, Ty Nugan, and Jeanette Lurk. Authorities in Washington have arrested a man in connection with one of the major wildfires devastating the eastern part of the state, which has destroyed hundreds of homes and forced tens of thousands to flee. Aaron Farinacci, 37, of Spokane, was arrested on a single charge of first-degree arson related to the Old Trails fire, which sprang up August 1st alongside two other major fires. The causes of the other fires are under investigation. The fires, which began in the Spokane area, have burned more than 10,000 acres and remained no percent contained as of the latest update. At least 65,000 people were under evacuation orders on August 3rd, a dramatic increase from the day before as flames spread through residential areas. Hundreds of structures, including homes and businesses, have been absolutely destroyed. Videos from the fire zone showed smoke plumes towering over trees and neighborhoods as airplane tankers dropped fire retardant on the fast-moving flames. Footage also showed homes left in ruins among burnt trees as the fire swept along wooded ridgelines near residential areas. No injuries or fatalities have been confirmed as of August 3rd. Sir Benjamin Cossell, a spokesperson for the California Interagency Incident Management Team 7, but he warned that could change as fires subside and search crews gain access to devastated areas that are currently inaccessible. He noted that an unspecified number of people were missing after the fires spread from forested areas into neighborhoods and commercial districts. "We are still assessing the potential for lives to be lost," Spokane Mayor Lisa Brown said at a news conference. The Spokane complex includes three main wildfires burning in the region: the Old Trails Fire, the Autumn Lane Fire, and the Fairview Fire. The largest of the three fires, the Autumn Lane Fire, was burning in northwest Spokane County and southeast Stevens County. The Spokane complex wildfires are burning in northeast Washington State, on the outskirts of the city of Spokane, the state's second most populous city, with almost 250,000 residents. Most of the blazes are within Spokane County, where more than 550,000 people live. "This is going to shape up to be a historic fire season in Washington State and the Pacific Northwest," the Commissioner of Public Lands, Dave Upthegrove, said. Sheriff Nowell said a very good citizen alerted authorities that he saw a man standing on the side of the road as he was going to pick somebody up. Then about 10 minutes later, the witness saw the same man bending down over some grass and looking nervous, then walking away, in the same area where it was determined that one of the wildfires began. Farinacci was detained and found to have matches and a lighter. He was questioned and released that day. After further investigation, he was arrested and charged. The sheriff said the origin of the fire was determined to be exactly where the witness saw Farinacci kneeling, and fire investigators determined it was consistent with having been started by a match or lighter igniting grass. "It was citizens who were paying attention to their surroundings, being aware and willing to step up and say something, that led to the relatively quick apprehension of Mr. Farinacci," Nowell said. He made statements when he was detained about, "We didn't know the whole story," or something to that effect. Farinacci has a previous conviction for manslaughter in Arizona. It was not immediately clear if Farinacci had an attorney who could comment on his behalf. The 2026 wildfire season in the Pacific Northwest has surpassed 2 million acres burned, well before the region's historical August peak, driven by prolonged heat waves, dry conditions, and severe lightning storms, tracked extensively by NOAA satellites. The agency reported more than 100 large new wildfires July 31st in 15 states, the bulk in the Northwest. Across the country, 44,000 wildfires have scorched more than 5 million acres as of August 3rd. Pay to Save may ease the water crisis on the Colorado River, by Swasti Singhai. A new plan to help alleviate the Colorado River water crisis aims to use millions of dollars to pay some in Colorado, Utah, Wyoming, and New Mexico to voluntarily use less water from the river, according to Colorado officials. The plan is the latest of a number of efforts to compensate people for using less water as the West faces an escalating water crisis. although the details of the project, including how the money would be divided between states and how exactly water use would be reduced, are currently undetermined. Amy Ostig, chief of the Colorado River Water Conservation Board, said they're hoping to encourage participation across all sectors and regions of the state. The program could save a year's worth of water from hundreds of thousands of households, but many more cuts are necessary. A federal plan released July 31st could mean cuts of up to 3 million acre-feet of water a year among Arizona, California, and Nevada. An acre-foot is roughly 326,000 gallons, enough to supply two typical households for a year. The Upper Basin states paid farmers to reduce water use from 2015 to 18 in a pilot program, specifically testing and implementing on-the-ground water conservation strategies to manage drought conditions in the Colorado River. During that time, farmers and ranchers were paid around 180 acres per acre foot of water conserved. Some farmers switched to water-efficient crops, and others didn't irrigate at all on parts of their land, according to the Colorado Sun. And in 2023, the federal government enacted a similar program for the lower basin states of California, Arizona, and Nevada. The deal targeted water use by Native American tribes, water districts, and farmers across the West, paying them to voluntarily use about 2.3 million acre-feet less water than they would otherwise be entitled. USA Today reached out to the Bureau of Reclamation for comment regarding the new program. "We really want to do our part," Ostig said. "We want to do what we can with setting up this contribution program, but the reality is we're already living on the front lines of climate change every single year and taking really significant reductions as a result of that." The contribution program, according to Ostig, will begin taking applications for conservation projects in the next few months and officially start in 2027. Amazing In-N-Out worker is mourned. 23-year-old woman was doing what she loved, by Amanda Lee Myers. The In-N-Out worker killed in a mass shooting in Idaho has been identified by loved ones as a California woman with an amazing soul who loved helping others and dreamed of one day managing her own store. Sabrina Garabay shared on a GoFundMe page that her daughter, 23-year-old Ashley Garabay, was among the three people killed in the August 1st shooting at a newly opened In-N-Out in the picturesque southern Idaho city of Twin Falls. "Myself and the world, we are in a state of shock," Sabrina wrote on the fundraising page on August 3rd. "My beautiful angel Ashley gained her wings while working at In-N-Out in Twin Falls. As she was doing what she loved, her life was taken, a call no mother ever wants to get." She said her daughter was a beloved daughter, sister, aunt, and a best friend to everyone, adding that she had an amazing soul, the most beautiful heart, and left a lasting impression on so many people. Ashley Garabay lived in Stockton, California, and worked at an In-N-Out location there, but would travel to other new outposts of the Burger Spot to train workers, the young woman's family said. "She was adventurous, outgoing, smart and driven, never letting obstacles get in her way," her family said. "She lit up a room with a bright smile and a laugh that was contagious. She was a friend to all, and no matter what difficulties she was facing, she always found a way to help others find the light in the darkness." The family said that In-N-Out was Ashley Garabay's first job, that she fell in love with it, and she dreamed of one day managing her own location. "She was passionate about serving customers and left this world doing what she loved to do," they said. "We are heartbroken and devastated." In-N-Out CEO and owner Lindsay Snyder shared an emotional statement about Garabay and the other shooting victims over the weekend, saying the company will be mourning with the families and praying for them as they tread through a very painful season. Police say that 24-year-old Chad Williams opened fire, seemingly at random, outside the In-N-Out during a busy Saturday afternoon on August 1st. He killed three people and wounded seven others, two of whom are in critical condition, before an off-duty state trooper and an armed citizen intervened and opened fire on him. Though Williams died of a suspected self-inflicted gunshot wound, police credited the citizen and off-duty trooper with saving lives by distracting the gunman and allowing others to escape. Man charged in killing of a kidnapped businessman by Ty Nugan. A South California man has been charged in the killing of a businessman who authorities believe was abducted outside his home and shot in the trunk of a car just moments after a police chase. The San Bernardino County District Attorney's Office charged Jian Quan Bo, 66, on August the 3rd, with the murder of 60-year-old Shukur Akbar, who is believed to be a former business associate of Jian Quan Bo's older brother. The charge stems from an attack July 29th that began with reports of gunfire and screaming in a neighborhood in Chino Hills, an upper-middle-class suburban community about 35 miles east of downtown Los Angeles. Authorities say Jian Quan Bo and his brother Zeng Feng Bo shot and kidnapped Akbar outside his home after a power outage drew him from his residence. The brothers then led deputies on a high-speed chase for about 2 miles after authorities say they spotted their vehicle while responding to the call. The pursuit ended in a residential area where the sheriff's department says Zeng Feng Bo opened the trunk and shot Akbar before deputies opened fire, killing Zeng Feng Bo. Jian Quan Bo was taken into custody. This was a calculated act of violence, and the quick response by our deputies to the Chino Hill station led to the suspects being located and the discovery of Mr. Shakur and the trunk of a vehicle, said San Bernardino County Sheriff Shannon Discus. Jian Quan Bo remained in custody without bail and was expected to be arraigned on August the 4th, according to the sheriff's department and prosecutors. Another detainee dies at a controversial ICE facility in New Jersey by Michael Loria. Another detainee has died at a controversial U.S. ICE detention center outside New York City, the man's family announced. Edwin Lopez Conejo, a New Jersey resident detained June 18th, died August 1st at Delaney Hall in Newark, his mother Maria said in an emotional video posted to Facebook. Conejo attributed the death of her son to him not receiving his diabetes medications while in custody. Conejo said her son lived in the United States for nearly 20 years. She described him as hard-working and a good father to her granddaughter. According to the family, Lopez Conejo had a work permit. An excellent son, she said, and I lost him to the hands of immigration authorities. Lopez Conejo's death comes as a record number of people have died in ICE custody amid the Trump administration's aggressive push for mass deportations. Another detainee at Delaney Hall died in December. Several deaths have been attributed to poor medical treatment. ICE has denied any accusations of poor treatment, even as witnesses in numerous lawsuits and news reports contradict official accounts of detainees' treatment. The Newark Detention Center is among ICE facilities where conditions have reportedly been so poor, sparking hunger strikes and unrest inside the facility and mass protests outside it. The DHS denied accusations of medical neglect in the latest case in a statement to USA Today. News from the 50 states. Alabama Center, Gadsden State Community College's Cherokee campus, has enrolled the largest nursing cohort in its history after accepting 54 students into its associate degree nursing program this summer. College officials said it received 90 applications, the highest number ever submitted for the Cherokee location. In Petersburg, Alaska, NOAA Fisheries Alaska said a humpback whale was freed from a gill net after a public tip prompted rapid response from marine mammal experts. In Phoenix, Arizona, Arizona is unlocking an old stash of Colorado River water that its cities socked away before climate change and overuse drained the river of its former excess and cut into the state's supply. Salt River Project has opened the Gilbert Road pipeline that will help move groundwater from wells into the Arizona Canal and area water utilities. In Fort Smith, Arkansas, Mercy Hospital Fort Smith has earned 3 achievement awards through the America Heart Association's Get With The Guidelines program. In Davis, California, gray wolves in northeastern California are relying heavily on cattle as a food source. Researchers found cattle DNA in 72% of the wolf scat samples collected from the Lassen and Harvey wolf packs. In Colorado, Pueblo County, Colorado Parks and Wildlife is warning residents to watch for wildlife displaced by the Aspen Acres fire. Due to lower snowpack, there was less food available for large animals this spring. In Connecticut, Norwich,

ahead of an August rollout of food delivery services. In Titusville, Florida, astronaut Guy Gardner visited Burger Rob's to add his signature to the mystery astronaut dollar bill, already signed by four of his NASA STS-27 crewmates. Owners Rob and Shelby Buffalo found the bill in the till last year. In Georgia, Savannah. Savannah Chatham County Public School System will enforce Georgia's Distraction-Free Education Act to include high schools this year, effectively banning the use of all personal electronic devices. In Hawaii, Honolulu, the Office of Hawaiian Affairs has launched a nationwide search for a new chief executive officer while continuing a legal dispute with its current CEO. In Boise, Idaho, Washington County Emergency Management said the Tata fire grew by about 6,000 acres overnight and as of August 3rd has burned approximately 103 acres. In Illinois, Durand, the forest preserves of Winnebago County dedicated the Paula Swanson Forest Preserve on July the 23rd. Forest Preserve leaders honored Swanson's longtime support and volunteer service, and her nephew helped unveil a replica of the sign that will mark the preserve's entrance. In Indiana, Indianapolis, the Indiana Historical Society eliminated 11 staff members following Governor Mike Braun's decision to terminate its lease with the state. The Society is also nixing its National History Day competition, a student research contest it's sponsored for almost 50 years. In Iowa, Des Moines, black students are nearly four times more likely to be arrested than their peers in Iowa public schools, with a school resource officer, according to a new American Civil Liberties Union of Iowa report. In Kansas, Wichita, a trial date of February the 23rd was set in Storm Chaser Reed Timmer's federal copyright lawsuit against Shamrock Hills LLC. Timmer says Shamrock Hills violated copyright law by using part of a video on Instagram that he took during a 2022 tornado in Andover. In West Paducah, Kentucky, the U.S. Department of Energy announced it would use more than $100 billion in privately funded investments to redevelop portions of the Paducah gaseous diffusion plant into a data center campus. In Louisiana, New Orleans, if you call 911 in New Orleans, you may hear an artificial intelligence agent answering your call. They are changing the way dispatch calls are handled in New Orleans with the implementation of new technology. In Maine, York Community Service Association announced it will soon be picking up the volunteer ride service once led by Heart to Heart, which was discontinued after its founder's retirement. In Buckystown, Maryland, former U.S. Rep. Roscoe Bartlett celebrated his 100th birthday in June. He served in the U.S. House of Representatives from 1992 until 2012. In Brockton, Massachusetts, Maria Leet, a longtime home visitor with the Greater Brockton Healthy Families Program, has received the Children's Trust Faces of Prevention Award as she prepares to retire after 21 years supporting local families. In Michigan, Indian River, independent Northern Michigan musician Lee Fayou has received three nominations for the Josie Music Awards, including Male Country Vocalist of the Year, Country Song of the Year for Be With You, an Americana multi-genre infused song of the year for Cold. In Minnesota, Waite Park, King's Academy, formerly St. Cloud Christian School, is nearing completion of its new campus, with a public dedication event on August the 23rd. In Mississippi, Jackson, Mississippi is losing fewer people than it was a decade ago, but the state continues to struggle with a persistent drain that sends many of its young educated workers elsewhere. In Missouri, Columbia, University of Missouri researchers have developed a purple corn-based food coloring that would give manufacturers a natural alternative to artificial dyes while creating new market opportunities for Midwest farmers. In Missoula, Montana, University of Montana researchers unveiled a free mapping app that can help with land management and fighting wildfires. In Omaha, Nebraska, State Senator Margot Juarez has been diagnosed with breast cancer. She says she's optimistic about her prognosis and will continue to serve the district while receiving treatment. In Nevada, Carson City,
The Nevada state legislators joined interim

0: Committee on Legislative Operations and Elections voted to sponsor a bill for the 2027 session. The legislation would, among other things, restrict armed federal agents near polling places. In New Hampshire, Concord, the leader of a New England neo-Nazi group has agreed to admit he violated New Hampshire's civil rights law 3 years after leading a demonstration outside a Concord cafe hosting a children's drag story hour. In New Jersey, Trenton, on July the 30th, Governor Mickey Sherrill signed into law a bipartisan bill designating June the 10th of each year as Christina Grimmie Day. Grimmie was fatally shot by an obsessed fan while signing autographs at a meet-and-greet event after her concert in Orlando in 2016. She was just 22. In New Mexico, Santa Fe, New Mexico State Parks is closing multiple boat ramps due to historically low water levels. In Ithaca, New York, local fabric artist Mary Milne and her daughter are inviting people nationwide to contribute handmade fabric squares to the National Quilt Project. An exhibition is planned on the National Mall in 2030. In North Carolina, Matthews, the yellow-legged hornet, an invasive insect that has a taste for attacking honeybees, has arrived in the Tar Heel State. The Department of Agriculture set up more than 200 survey traps in the Charlotte area, hoping to target nests before the next generation of hornets restart the breeding process. In North Dakota, Burke County, a mammoth excavation under a northwest North Dakota garage is unearthing a more complete prehistoric beast than paleontologists had hoped for when the discovery was made in the 1980s. In Norman, Oklahoma, Norman City Council unanimously approved a partnership with Dr. Pepper and 7-Up for the purpose of providing a source of revenue to the Norman Utilities Authority and establishing a long-term tourism, branding, and event activation partnership. In Oregon, Portland, Oregon set a new modern record for acres burned in wildfires on August the 2nd. The state's 60 large fires have blackened 2,000 million acres this year, which surpasses the previous record. In Pennsylvania, Harrisburg, Pennsylvania finished 17th overall in Wallet Hub's early education study, placing ahead of Delaware but behind neighboring New Jersey. And that's all we have time for today with the USA Today. This is Alison Davies wishing you all stay safe and well. I look forward to reading for you again next week. Goodbye.
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2: Good morning and welcome to the Talking Information Center. Today is Wednesday, August 5th, and we have today's reading of the Wall Street Journal being brought to you by Steve and George. Good morning.
3: Thank you, Bill. Welcome. It's our great pleasure to read for you this morning. We'll begin with a What's News column on the far left side of the front page of the journal. These are news briefs, little appetizers that we will tease you with and get to in detail as we move through the paper today. Elon Musk outlined ambitious targets for SpaceX, including launching data centers in space in 2027 and reaching $1 trillion in revenue as part of his first address to investors since the company's IPO. Major U.S. stock indexes continued their climb, with the S&P 500, NASDAQ, and Dow rising 1.8%, 2.6%, and 1.7% respectively. The Saudi Arabian oil company delivered bumper profits through the first months of the Iran war, despite unprecedented disruption to its operations. Some Bilt cardholders, and Bilt is spelled B-I-L-T, were hit with collections notices for overdue balances that weren't theirs, reports that hurt their credit scores. McDonald's chose a U.S. leader to help boost sluggish domestic sales and improve service and quality at the world's biggest burger chain. Paramount streaming service continued to grow in the latest quarter, helping to offset another sales decline for its television unit. Procter & Gamble will buy supplement company Thorne for $3.8 billion, reinforcing P&G's presence in the beauty and wellness industry. Lufthansa shares fell more than 8% in Frankfurt after the airline group booked a steep drop in second quarter profit and turned more cautious on its full year guidance. And finally, OpenAI will pay $3.2 million to settle claims by the Justice Department that it discriminated against U.S. workers by allegedly favoring temporary visa holders from other countries. Good morning, Steve.
4: Morning, George. Here's a look at Tuesday's markets. Investors raised bar for chip stocks. Semiconductor index falls briefly into bear market despite strong profits. Article by Jack Pitcher. South Korean memory chip maker SK Hynix late last month booked roughly $65 billion in profit for the quarter ended June 30th, a 13-fold increase from last year. Hynix earned almost as much money in 90 days as it had in the prior 29 years since its IPO total. Shares fell 8.7% after the results. The report, though outstanding on basically every measure, still fell short of Wall Street's sky-high expectations for chip companies. Investors still reward strong earnings broadly. Upbeat results from companies including Caterpillar and Palantir helped power major indexes higher on Tuesday, with the Dow Jones Industrial Average rising 1.7% or around 907 points to a record and its first close above 54,000. The S&P 500 added 1.8%, while the NASDAQ Composite surged 2.6%, bringing its four-session gain to 8.8% and marking its best such run since April 2025. But as Wall Street analysts tear up forecast after forecast for memory companies, clearing their bar has become a harder challenge, even as AI companies' insatiable demand for computing power has created a semiconductor shortage and sent manufacturers' profits soaring. With a little more than half of the PHLX Semiconductor Index reporting second quarter earnings so far, profits have grown a collective 144% from a year earlier, according to LSEG data. At the same time, the PHLX Semiconductor Index has retreated about 17% from its June 22nd record and briefly entered bear market territory for the first time since 2024. Unprecedented profit increases had been largely priced in by investors ahead of the earnings season, said Shaun Bakai, research analyst at Janus Henderson. It hasn't been enough just to put up numbers. You have to really shock and awe. Chip companies have recovered some from investors' initial disappointment. The semiconductor index added 6.6% Tuesday and has staged a 17% comeback from the recent sell-off bottom last Wednesday, led by SK Hynix. Now bulls are hoping for more results that extend the momentum, with several more big chip makers set to report in the coming days. The recent sell-off has coincided with an apparent reduction in some of the frothy leverage-fueled trading that helped push AI-related stocks higher for much of this year. Last week, individual investors net sold more than $6 billion worth of technology stocks, the most in any week since at least 2019, according to data from market maker Citadel Securities. Meanwhile, a large hedge fund that borrowed money to bet on chip companies and other AI-related stocks was forced to liquidate much of its portfolio to pay lenders who asked for their money back in the face of falling stock prices. Many of the fund's biggest holdings bounced back after reports that the portfolio had been sold to another larger firm last week. Several indicators show that stock market leverage has dropped meaningfully from the end of June as investors reduced their risk. That leaves chip stocks in a healthier position to rally, with positioning less extreme than before, analysts say. Analysts' estimates for the sector's full-year revenue and profit growth have plateaued at a very high level over the past month, but there haven't been any other notable declines in chip stock fundamentals. Ed Yardini, president of Yardini Research, wrote to clients on Thursday. ON Semiconductor reported a profit beat after the close on Monday, but shares traded little changed in the following session. Advanced Micro Devices reported after the bell Tuesday. AMD reported $11.5 billion in revenue for the quarter ended June 27th, narrowly beating analysts' expectations and the company's guidance. Shares fell 9% in after-hours trading. SanDisk, reporting Wednesday, is expected to post a profit of $5.26 billion, a year after taking a $23 million quarterly loss. Investors will need to wait until the end of the month for results from NVIDIA, the world's most valuable company. Meanwhile, the combination of huge earning increases and recent stock declines means several big chip manufacturers look downright cheap by traditional valuation metrics. Memory chip maker Micron Technology and SanDisk are trading at 6 and 7 times their projected earnings over the next 12 months, respectively, compared with 20 times for the S&P 500. Valuations have dropped to pretty attractive levels. NVIDIA and TSMC now trade at a discount to the S&P 500, despite being the most critical businesses to the AI buildout, Bakai said. George.
3: Thanks, Steve. Musk sets target of $1 trillion for SpaceX revenue by 2030. For first quarter after IPO, rocket firm posts net loss, 92% rise in sales. It's written by Becky Peterson. Elon Musk on Tuesday outlined ambitious targets for SpaceX, including launching data centers in space in 2027 and reaching $1 trillion in revenue in 2030 as part of his first address to investors since the company's IPO. The statement from the billionaire entrepreneur and SpaceX chief executive followed an earnings report that showed sharp growth in revenue across the company's three business lines, space, connectivity, and AI. Revenue for the world's biggest rocket launcher and satellite internet provider in the same second quarter totaled $7.8 billion, up 92% from the same period last year. SpaceX, which raised $86 billion in a record-setting initial public offering in June, reported a net loss of $541 million. Its capital expenditures hit $18.4 billion for the quarter, up from $2.8 billion the prior year. SpaceX shares closed Tuesday up more than 9%, but following the report and call, shares were down more than 8% in after-hours trading. In a roughly hour-long call with analysts, Musk touted goals for the company such as SpaceX hitting $1 trillion in revenue by 2030, moving up its previous projection to hit that goal in 2031. And similar to Tesla earnings calls, Musk and other executives answered questions from individual investors. Musk has a history of sharing ambitious targets for his companies, including Tesla, though in several instances they weren't reached. However, Musk has used those goals as a way to drive staff towards certain objectives and gained renown among investors for being willing to take risks. SpaceX executives also built their case for the spending being critical to company initiatives like those associated with building out AI infrastructure. Though I've been in this business for 24 years, I could not be more excited for the months ahead, SpaceX President Gwynne Shotwell, great name for a space person, on the call, it really feels like we're just getting started all over again. SpaceX's IPO was priced at $135 a share, and the stock zoomed to above $225 in the days after the company's market debut. But in recent weeks, it fell below the IPO price, shedding more than $1 trillion in value from the peak. Since Musk founded SpaceX in 2002, the company has come to dominate markets for launching rockets and providing satellite internet to customers around the world. In pitches to investors as part of its blockbuster IPO, SpaceX touted its transition to becoming a major player in AI. Still, the business that includes Starlink is the company's biggest and serves as a revenue and profit engine. Its thousands of satellites in low Earth orbit already enable internet service in around 170 markets, and it sees it as an opportunity to expand availability where it already operates and to increase its number of corporate and government customers. Steve.
4: McDonald's replaces head of U.S. business, article by Heather Haddon. McDonald's is shaking up its U.S. business, picking a new leader to help boost sluggish domestic sales and improve service and quality at the world's biggest burger chain. The company on Tuesday appointed Sky Anderson, president of its U.S. business, succeeding Joe Erlinger, who had been in the role since 2019. It marked a rapid advance for Anderson, a 26-year veteran of the company, who was named U.S. Chief Operating Officer in April after serving in a global business role. McDonald's chief executive, Chris Kebzinski, said Tuesday that the chain's U.S. business didn't meet expectations during its most recent quarter, with inconsistent performance at restaurants. The chain's World Cup promotion didn't generate as many sales as hoped, he said, and shuffling value offerings didn't pay off. Marketing didn't fully hit the mark, Kebzinski said on an investor call, and service time increased when the company tried to roll out too many initiatives at once, from new beverages to K-pop Demon Hunters meals. Anderson, in her new role, will focus on resetting the company's value offers and marketing in the U.S., according to Kebzinski. We've got some work to do, he said. McDonald's on Tuesday said its U.S. same-store sales increased by 0.8% in the 3 months ended June 30th, meeting Wall Street analysts' forecasts, but behind the chain's pace of domestic growth in the past year. U.S. guest counts fell during the quarter, the company said, while check growth and sales of more higher-priced items helped. McDonald's shares rose 1% on Tuesday. The Golden Arches had been working to win back customers as Americans have tightened their spending in the past 2 years, particularly lower-income consumers. The company has rolled out a series of deals while introducing new items such as dirty sodas and other high-margin beverages. For its second quarter, McDonald's reported revenue of $7.1 billion, about $30 million lower than analysts' expectations. The company reported net income of $2.36 billion, up 5% from last year's period, and adjusted earnings of $3.38 a share outpaced analysts' expectations. The company in June introduced a new global business strategy called McDonald's Next that it said will include menu upgrade, improved customer service, and new store prototypes. McDonald's has said that it aims to attract a wider range of customers with options such as hand-breaded chicken and new drinks in vibrant TikTok-friendly colors. The company said Tuesday that beverage sales exceeded expectations in the most recent quarter, and new Red Bull-infused drinks debuting soon in the U.S. should further boost sales. Recent shifts in the chain's value offerings alienated some core customers. McDonald's said Tuesday, franchisees moved to a less than $3 menu and away from digital deals and buy one, add one offerings during the quarter. Before becoming U.S. Chief Operating Officer this year, Anderson served as the head of McDonald's Global Business Services Unit, where she sought to speed up and modernize operations. She previously held leadership roles in the U.S. and Australia. She's a proven change agent who can act with urgency to mobilize our system, Kebzinski said. Erlinger had been one of McDonald's longest-serving presidents for the U.S. He helped steer the company through the COVID-19 pandemic, as well as a 2024 outbreak of E. coli tied to onions served on the company's quarter pounders. Erlinger was a central figure in McDonald's efforts to rein in price increases, pledging to do more to provide value to customers. McDonald's said Erlinger made a personal decision to leave the company after more than two decades and will help advise the business through early next year. Kebzinski and Erlinger help guide the business through a period of change. George.
3: Guidelines aim to curb cost of autism therapy. It's written by Brenda Wild Matthews. Trump administration is releasing new guidelines that would bolster Medicaid's oversight of autism therapy, focusing on a rapidly growing business that is drawing scrutiny from federal investigators. The recommendations from the Centers for Medicare and Medicaid Services are aimed at state Medicaid agencies, but they will likely draw attention from private insurers and employers as well. They focus on applied behavior analysis, a type of therapy that is supposed to help autistic people manage behavior and develop daily living and social skills. A Wall Street Journal investigation found that autism therapy was one of the fastest-growing services in Medicaid, the state-run program for low-income and disabled people, and highlighted lucrative billing practices. Indiana Medicaid officials barred an autism therapy company after the journal detailed its billing practices. Last month, Members of the U.S. House of Representatives Committee on Education and Workforce sent a letter to another company the journal investigated, seeking documents about its billing practices. The congressional letter, citing the journal's reporting, said the committee is, quote, investigating whether certain reimbursement arrangements within the autism therapy industry have contributed to excessive healthcare costs, end quote. The new report says Medicaid spending on autism therapy rose more than fivefold between 2021 and 2025, when it totaled $10.1 billion for Medicaid and the related Children's Health Insurance Program. The outlays grew faster than the number of patients receiving the treatment. The report recommends a floor for how much supervision therapists should give lower-level technicians and says they should do at least part of the oversight in person. CMS suggestions could crimp the practices of applied behavior analysis providers that bill a high number of hours therapy for nearly every patient. If it's all being done by telehealth and it's not being done by someone who's even in your state, how effective is that, said Chris Caprice Knapp, principal deputy in CMS's Medicaid Center and primary author of the report. Steve.
4: From the business and finance section of today's Wall Street Journal, Aramco's profit hit $33 billion. Despite war strain, article by Farhan Rafid, Rebecca Feng, and Elliot Brown. Saudi Aramco, the oil-rich kingdom's money-making engine, delivered bumper profits through the first months of the Iran war, despite unprecedented disruptions to its operations. The key to success? Skyrocketing oil prices offset the fewer barrels it was able to sell to the world. Also critical, Aramco used a backup pipeline built during the early 1980s Iran-Iraq war to deliver larger-than-expected amounts of oil to the Red Sea, offsetting the impact of the effective closure of the Strait of Hormuz, where most of its oil and other products formerly transited. While Aramco sold and produced fewer barrels, the spiking price still translated into a one-third jump in profit to around $33 billion. The company said it would maintain its base dividend of around $21.9 billion. The result is a windfall at a challenging time for the Saudi Arabian government, by far Aramco's biggest shareholder. Oil revenues to the Saudi government rose 22% in the second quarter, pumping nearly $50 billion into the budget, according to the kingdom's Ministry of Finance. Taken with other tax revenues from its growing non-oil economy, Saudi Arabia had its lowest quarterly budget deficit in nearly 2 years, between April and June, of $9.1 billion. It marked a welcome turn for the kingdom, otherwise straining with the effects of the war. Saudi Arabia's gross domestic product fell 4.8% in the second quarter compared with a year earlier, its biggest drop since the pandemic. The boost in oil revenue during the Iran war comes after years of struggle for the government, for the government's finances, which have been hit by ballooning spending and oil prices that sagged in the $60 a barrel range. Before the war, the government had begun to cut back on some of its priciest initiatives, scrapping construction for most of its projects in NEOM, a futuristic planned city that would have cost trillions of dollars to complete. Over the 3 months ending in June, Aramco sold its crude oil for an average of around $108 a barrel, a jump of more than 60% compared with $67 a barrel a year ago, according to its quarterly report. Total production of hydrocarbons, including crude, gas, and natural gas liquids such as ethane and propane, declined by about a quarter. When the Strait of Hormuz effectively closed in March, the company sent more oil west across the kingdom's east-west pipeline to the port of Yanbu in the Red Sea, bypassing the maritime choke point. From Yanbu, tankers have carried crude south through the Bab al-Mandeb Strait to Asian customers or north through the Suez Canal to European buyers. As a whole, Saudi Arabia exported 4.6 million barrels a day of crude oil by sea in June, compared with 7.3 million barrels a day in February, before the war, according to the latest data from the Paris-based International Energy Agency. Earnings for Saudi Aramco's upstream production rose thanks to higher prices for crude oil. Meanwhile, its downstream earnings nearly doubled from a year earlier thanks to high margins for refined oil products such as lubricants. Chief Executive Amin H. Nasser said the conflict has removed more than 2.6 billion barrels of oil from the global supply. Although emergency stock releases and alternate export routes reduced the net loss to about 1.8 billion barrels. Even if the Strait of Hormuz reopened immediately, Rebuilding the depleting global oil inventories would take up to 18 months at an average of 2.1 million barrels a day, NASA said, complicating any resumptions to a pre-war normal are recent threats from Houthi militants to enforce a blockade on Saudi Arabia and the Red Sea, and several attacks against Saudi vessels. Blocking the kingdom from using the Bab al-Mandeb Strait would force more Saudi oil into a longer, costlier, and technically challenging journey through Egypt's Suez Canal and around Africa. The company said on Tuesday that rerouting the Asia-bound cargoes would add roughly 20 to 25 days to the journey. Aramco can also transport crude oil from Yanbu port in the Red Sea to An-Sokhna in Egypt, and then send it through the Sumed pipeline, which runs parallel to Suez, to the Egyptian port Sidi Kera in the Mediterranean. The pipeline, however, has a capacity of 2.5 million barrels a day compared with the full capacity of 7 million barrels a day on the of the East-West pipeline. Yanbu port itself has a loading capacity of 5 million barrels a day. In late July, Iran-backed Houthi militants attacking Aramco's facilities in the cities of Yizan and Yanbu in response to the Royal Saudi Air Force striking military targets in Yemen's coastal province of Hodeidah. On Tuesday, Aramco said some of its facilities and those of its affiliates in Saudi Arabia were targeted during the quarter and subsequently in July. But the incidents had no material effects on its financial position, operations, or cash flows. The company said production, domestic fuel supply, and major projects remain intact despite the attacks. George.
3: Thanks, Steve. Gary, Indiana sees hope amid ruins. Once bustling city is blowing up light to save the way for to pave the way for economic renewal. It's written by Gene Whalen. Gary, Indiana. For decades, Gordon's Department Store was a thriving commercial hub in this once-booming steel city. When the local economy began declining in the 1970s, the store closed its doors and sat abandoned and decaying. In the coming weeks, Gary officials will stuff it with explosives and blow it up. The detonation is part of an $80 million blight elimination campaign targeting 7,000 abandoned homes and businesses in a city that has lost more than half its population since its 1960 peak of 180,000. City plans call for flattening a downtown convention center, a crumbling church, and several nearby buildings. Demolishing the ruins is necessary to spark construction and investment in the hollowed-out city core, Gary's mayor, Eddie Melton, said in an interview. Gary officials and developers are planning to build a new train station, offices, and apartments downtown with the aim of drawing people and commerce back to the center. The hope is that those projects, along with new investment by the U.S. Steel Mill and other employers, can help revive Gary's fortunes. Melton said from City Hall, a few blocks from the mill that remains the city's largest employer despite years of downsizing. Part of the plan includes resurrecting dormant neighborhoods by refurbishing homes and building new ones. We have to make way for the future, Melton told city residents during a recent presentation of the demolition plans, sparking applause. Housing draw. Campaign takes a page from other Rust Belt cities, including Detroit and South Bend, that have undertaken big blight elimination crusades with varying degrees of success. Gary's timing is opportune. Parts of the Midwest are starting to attract new residents after years of population loss, in part because the region offers affordable housing. Jamila Taylor, 54 years old, just bought a refurbished ranch house in Gary for $146,000. The three-bedroom, one-bath home was dilapidated before an out-of-state house flipper fixed it up, she said. Taylor, who makes about $63,000 a year working nights at a hospital as a patient care technician, settled on the home after passing on one in the southern part of town that was surrounded by vacant properties. My sister was like, no, this is not a neighborhood, Taylor said. The home she purchased is next to one vacant property, but the rest of the block is lively and well-maintained, she said. There are people here. They are thriving. They are working in the mills, Taylor said. Some of her neighbors, she said, work in Chicago, about an hour's commute away. Gary was founded in 1906 as a company town for U.S. Steel, a few years after the banker J.P. Morgan created the steel giant through a mega merger. The city was named after U.S. Steel's then-chairman, Albert Henry Gary, who never lived there, along with the rest of the country. Gary boomed through the 1920s and faltered during the Great Depression and thrived again during and after World War II. Steve.
4: Built cards hit by another snafu. Customers got incorrect notices for overdue balances, hurting credit scores. Article by Ben Glickman. Built is dealing with another headache tied to its popular Rewards for Rent credit card. Cardholders recently got collections notices for overdue balances that weren't theirs, with their credit scores taking a hit as a result. A Built spokesman said that roughly 1,850 cardholders were affected, and that it moved quickly to correct the errors. It came to our attention that a third-party collection agency made a reporting error for a small subset of customers with our original beta program, the spokesman said. The issue affected people with an earlier version of the card that stopped accepting new customers in 2022, according to the spokesman. The mistaken reports marked the latest snafu for Built, which faced blowback after revamping its Rewards for Rent credit card earlier this year. After its partnership with Wells Fargo ended earlier than expected, the company relaunched with new cards and a different reward system. Users complained soon after the transition about delayed rent payments, wayward charges, and trouble reaching customer service, prompting a probe by Senator Elizabeth Warren, Democrat, Massachusetts, months later. The Consumer Financial Protection Bureau has also said it had met with Built representatives about steps it has taken to address transition-related issues. The reports of mistaken collections began cropping up on social media over the weekend, with some reporting drops of 50 or 60 points in their credit scores overnight due to a delinquent balance that they didn't recognize. Many users reported debt collection notices from the collections agency Tate and Curlin Associates. Michael Vieira, a software development manager in Dallas, said he received an email from Credit Karma on August 1st indicating a new collection order had been added to his credit report, tracing back to a $272 balance from October 2025. He said his credit score, previously above 800, dropped 39 points. The 38-year-old was confused because he had barely used the card since he bought a house nearly 4 years ago. He checked his old statements and confirmed there was no balance that month. The company said it would deposit 2,500 Built Rewards points to affected customers for their inconvenience. Updates to correct the erroneous collection reports should be reflected on credit reports within 3 business days. George.
3: Thanks, Steve. Startup billionaire sued over super yacht broker fee. Written by Julia Ayman. London. The billionaire founder of one of the world's most valuable startups recently bought a super yacht, of course, valued at an estimated $400 million, replete with a glass-bottom swimming pool and helipad. Who doesn't have one of those? One thing he didn't pay, a broker's fee. That is according to a top luxury yacht broker who is now suing Nick Storonsky, a co-founder and chief executive of digital banking giant Revolut, R-E-V-O-L-U-T, alleging the entrepreneur went behind their back to avoid paying commission on a purchase they had worked on. Cecil Wright and Partners, a luxury yacht broker, filed a legal action in London's High Court over Storonsky's acquisition of Nixie, N-I-X-I-E, a 335-foot vessel with 4 terraces. The broker alleged in a court filing that it was negotiating the purchase for Storonsky when his team secretly contacted the yacht seller directly and agreed to buy the boat, avoiding roughly $20 million in standard commission, the amount the dealer now claims it is owed. In January, Storonsky's team allegedly told Cecil Wright to hold off on contacting the vessel seller, Canadian billionaire and former hockey player Patrick Dovigian, and said they wouldn't talk again. They would talk again the following week, according to the filing. The filing claims that by the next week, Storonsky's team had already arranged to buy the boat directly from Dovigi, bypassing the broker entirely. It was Cecil Wright who brought the yacht to Storonsky's attention and introduced the Revolut co-founder and Dovigi, the broker says. A spokesperson for Storonsky's family office said, "We're aware of the claim. It's without merit and will be defended." Nixie, the boat, features a private spa, indoor and outdoor movie theaters, as well as a Japanese teppanyaki grill, of course, according to Boat International, a yachting trade publication. When chartered, it is equipped with a variety of water toys, including luxury water sleds. Cecil writes, legal action was earlier reported by the Financial Times. Staronsky, a Russian-born British citizen, is one of Europe's highest-profile startup founders. Founded in 2015, Revolut is now the region's most valuable startup, with a recent share sale valuing the digital bank at $115 billion. Originally built around low-fee foreign currency transactions, Revolut is widely used by international travelers and migrants sending remittances home. The company gained a full UK banking license in March after a lengthy battle and is looking to expand in the U.S., having recently applied for a national bank charter. Steve.
4: And from the personal journal section of today's Wall Street Journal, banks pitch digital wallets to holdouts. Paze, that's P-A-Z-E, their entry into the field faces challenges to get people to use its online checkout button. Article by Dalvin Brown. The biggest banks in America move the money behind almost everything you buy. They haven't figured out how to get you to click a button to pay at checkout. The digital wallets that allow online shoppers to click to avoid manually typing in their credit card numbers are largely operated by technology giants like Apple Pay and Google Pay and PayPal. On a small but growing number of sites, you might also find some banks entry into the field called Paze. You might scroll right past it. Nobody knows Paze, says Serge Elkner, who runs it. Like, what is a Paze? Facing stiff competition for market share and looking for relevance, Paze is turning to an unlikely group, the holdouts and technophobes who have so far shunned digital wallets. While about 70% of consumers under age 40 use a digital wallet, only 41% of those over 40 do, according to J.D. Power. Paze wants to convince this older group to get on the bandwagon and recently ramped up the effort with ads and promotions targeting this demographic. The alternative to grabbing market share is costly. Banks have to pay Apple a fee of about 0.15% of the purchase price when one of their credit cards is used in Apple Pay. Crone Consulting, a payments advisory firm, estimates that U.S. card issuers paid Apple at least $750 million in fees across online and in-app purchases in 2025. Paze is part of Early Warning Services, a company owned by seven of the largest banks, including J.P. Morgan Chase and Wells Fargo. The firm's more popular product is Zelle, which sends money between customer accounts. Zelle also got off to a rocky start, only to gain steam as it got embedded into the banking apps that customers already used. Paze's pitch is that it operates directly through bank and credit union mobile apps. There is no account to create. Customers activate the wallet and eligible cards that their bank has already loaded into Paze. The bet, Elkner said, is that someone thinks, it's from my bank, I'm going to try it. Paze's research has found that roughly half of bank customers rarely use a digital wallet. Its market researchers have called the profits of these people protectionists. They are mostly over 44, skew slightly female, and are affluent. Most important, they are loyal to their banks. That was the subject of one recent advertisement featuring Elizabeth Banks and Gabriel Union. Banks and credit unions, get it? Both actresses are in age range that Paze is chasing. Paze brought in Elkner 2 years ago to turn the product around. He had run product development for Visa's global money movement business and sold his own payments company, Yellow Pepper, to Visa in 2020. To find its target demographic, Paze surveyed customers across participating banks, then ran interviews, usability tests, and focus groups, said Marianne Krashawi Paze. That's her last name, is P-A-E-Z. Paze is head of marketing. More than half of the protectionists said they already use Zelle, which sends money between customers' accounts. Many adopted Zelle because it came from their bank. Paze's research found that 72% of the protectionists it interviewed believed manually taping a card number into a website was safer than using a digital wallet. That was the stat that shocked me, Paze said. She quizzed friends outside work. They believed it too. Banks and cybersecurity experts say typing the number carries more risk because it hands card information to the website, whereas a digital wallet typically doesn't. It takes work to get people to try something new, which is one reason for the promotional blitz that Paze launched in June. Lakeitha Elliott, 49, tried Paze recently after she saw a Facebook post touting an offer where customers could spend $10 with Pays and get $10 back, up to 10 times. She looked through the list of merchants and activated two eligible cards. The Portland, Oregon resident had previously gotten promotional emails from Pays through Capital One and Chase, which she ignored. She has since used Pays three times, all of which were at Wendy's, where she usually typed her card number into the app each time she ordered. She plans to keep using Pays. Still, Pays isn't available at many familiar checkout pages, eBay and Nike, for example, except Apple Pay, Google Pay, and PayPal, but neither company appears in Pays' merchant directory. All new payment types start with merchant acceptance, said Richard Krohn, chief executive of Krohn Consulting. Eric Hoffman, Early Warning's chief partnership officer, said Pays is trying to sign up coffee shops and other places where people make everyday purchases. The checkout button may also matter less if AI starts to do the shopping. Amazon.com has tools that track a price and buy when it drops. Walmart lets customers buy through ChatGPT. PayPal is powering checkout for artificial intelligence shopping agents. Less than 1% of consumers said they had used Pays for an online purchase in the previous 90 days, compared with 41% for PayPal and 24% for Apple Pay, according to an April survey by S&P Global Market Intelligence. Pays said its June promotional campaign has beaten its forecast. Activations nearly doubled in the 4 weeks after the June 15th launch compared with the 4 weeks before. It said it was too early to know how many people keep using the wallet after credits run out. George.
3: Lufthansa says profits slumped, triggered by Amy Look. Deutsche Lufthansa shares slumped after the airline group booked a steep drop in second quarter profit and turned more cautious on its full year guidance, expecting a drag from volatile jet fuel prices. German company reported 123 million euro or $141.6 million in net profit for the quarter compared with 1.01 billion euro in the same period a year earlier. Analysts had expected 327.6 million euro, according to a consensus from Visible Alpha. Shares fell more than 8% in Tuesday's trading in Germany and are up 0.9% in the year to date. European airlines have been grappling with soaring fuel costs after war in the Middle East pushed up oil prices. Short-haul travel demand also has been damped by concerns around fuel availability, routes, and higher energy prices. Lufthansa said in its first quarter results that around 80% of the volume of jet fuel required for the current year was already covered by fuel hedging. It said Tuesday that this year's fuel bill would be 1.5 billion euro, higher than 2025's. The company adjusted its 2026 guidance, now expecting adjusted earnings before interest and taxes of between 1.7 and 2.2 billion euro. In May, Lufthansa said it expected adjusted EBITDA to come in significantly higher than last year's 1.96 billion euro. Adjusted EBITDA in the second quarter slumped to 383 million euro from 871 million euro a year earlier, though revenue rose to 11.14 billion euro from 10.32 billion euro. Disruptions from strike action dealt a $200 million blow to its results. Also, Lufthansa said, some analysts had been concerned that gains airlines such as Lufthansa reaped from an Asia windfall brought on by the Iran war would fade fast now that carrier capacity in the Gulf is fully reinstated. Steve.
4: Hormuz opening in limbo after new strikes. U.S. is optimistic on straight talks, but Iran is standing firm on its demand for fees. Article by Georgie Kenchev and Summer Saeed. A new strike hit a ship moving through the Strait of Hormuz, and negotiations to reopen the waterway ran into a dispute about fees, clouding the outlook for the vital energy corridor, even as the Trump administration insisted that a deal could be close. Treasury Secretary Scott Bessent said Tuesday on CNBC that the U.S. and Iran could reach a deal by Wednesday to resolve the dispute in the Strait, sending oil prices lower. Later, Secretary of State Marco Rubio said talks to reopen the Strait had made progress but hadn't reached a final agreement. Earlier, the British Navy's Maritime Traffic Monitoring Agency, UKMTO, reported that a cargo vessel was hit by an unknown projectile off the coast of Oman. early Tuesday. UKMTO didn't identify the ship or say who was responsible, but the incident provided a fresh reminder that commercial traffic remains vulnerable, even as diplomats discuss reopening the route. Under a proposal being discussed, Gulf-bound ships would enter through Iranian waters, while vessels leaving the Gulf would pass through Omani waters without paying fees, said regional mediators. While Iranian diplomats initially welcomed the proposal because it preserved some control over the strait, Tehran has demanded the right to collect fees, potentially shared with Oman, as well as guarantees against renewed attacks, an end to the U.S. naval blockade, and relief from oil sanctions, mediators said. The U.S. and regional governments have rejected the demand for fees and want guarantees that Iran and its proxies won't threaten their territories, said senior regional officials. The conflicting signals show how control of the waterway continues to play a central role in the conflict. The main gap remains. Iran wants the maritime blockade and military pressure eased first, while Washington wants the strait reopened and Iranian concessions before offering relief, said Etzeban Al-Kadbi, president of the Emirates Policy Center, a think tank in the United Arab Emirates. We may be getting closer to a limited interim understanding, but we are still some distance away from a broader settlement. The reality in the water is the best measure. Qatari Foreign Minister spokesman Majid Al-Ansari said Tuesday that mediators are facilitating negotiations and exchanging drafts of possible agreements. Gulf countries warned Iran the attack on the ship was putting their diplomatic efforts at risk, an Arab official said. Mediators for weeks have been doubting whether Iran's diplomats have enough of a mandate to cut a deal that could halt future attacks, given Iranian hardliners' interest in maintaining control of the strait. Iran's chokehold on the strait has cut supplies of oil and gas. Persian Gulf oil flows have fallen to about 36% of pre-war levels from nearly 80% in the first half of July, when the ceasefire between the U.S. and Iran was mostly still holding, Goldman Sachs said in a note to clients Tuesday. Barring a deal between the U.S. and Iran or a major escalation of the conflict, Goldman analysts expect Brent to trade between $80 and $90 a barrel. Even as negotiators continue to talk with Iran about opening the Strait of Hormuz, the Islamic Revolutionary Guard Corps, the paramilitary group that protects Iran's regime and enforces its hold on the strait, had yet to formally respond to the latest proposal, mediators said. Some Revolutionary Guard officials told mediators they wouldn't allow any deal that doesn't acknowledge their claim to control the strait, and asserted Tehran was in a position of strength and ready for months of renewed conflict, mediators said. George.
3: Cancer treatments and heart drugs help boost Pfizer's quarterly results. It's read by Catherine Hamilton and Peter Loftus. Pfizer reported better-than-expected second-quarter results as rising sales of drugs for cancer and heart disease helped offset steep declines for COVID-19 products. The New York company also slightly raised the bottom end of its forecast range for full-year 2026 revenue. Pfizer shares climbed 1.5% to $25.41 in Tuesday's trading. Pfizer is trying to recover from a post-pandemic hangover in which demand for its COVID-19 vaccine and treatment has plummeted, is bracing for patent expirations on leading drugs that will pressure its revenue growth in coming years, and the company said Tuesday it is expanding continuing cost-cutting programs. The company is developing new medicines and has made acquisitions, including a big bet on weight loss drugs aimed at returning to solid growth, but it could take some time to see if those pay off. As part of its strategy to beef up its pipeline, Pfizer agreed to acquire weight loss drug startup Metsera last year in a deal that could be valued at more than $10 billion. Pfizer said Tuesday that it recorded a second quarter loss of $248 million or 4 cents a share, compared with a profit of $2.91 billion or 51 cents a share a year earlier. The loss was largely due to a $3.8 billion charge to write down the value of an experimental drug after a study showed it didn't significantly prolong survival in lung cancer patients. Pfizer had acquired the drug in its $43 billion purchase of Seagen, S-E-A-G-E-N, in 2023. Stripping out that write-down and certain one-time items, adjusted per-share earnings were 77 cents, ahead of the 68 cents anticipated by analysts, according to FactSet. Revenue rose 3% to $15.03 billion, topping the $14.4 billion mean estimate of analysts surveyed by FactSet. Sales were driven by 2% growth in Pfizer's biopharma business and 7% growth in Pfizer CenterOne, the company's contract development and manufacturing organization. The blood thinner Eliquis and heart disease treatment Vyndaqel helped fuel revenue growth. Cancer treatments Padcev and Lorbrena both gained market share and posted higher sales. Paxlovid and Comirnaty, C-O-M-I-R-N-A-T-Y, two of its COVID products saw sales drop 95% and 34% respectively. The declines were driven by lower COVID infections and a narrower recommendation for those who should get COVID shots. Pfizer raised the low end of its full-year sales guidance to a range of $60.5 billion to $62.5 billion, from $59.5 billion to $62.5 billion. Previously, the company reaffirmed its guidance for adjusted earnings per share between $2.80 and $3 a share. Steve.
4: From the Herd in the Street section of today's Wall Street Journal, we love betting on fallen investing stars. You probably aren't rich or well-connected enough to have a 24-year-old incinerate your savings. There are still lessons to be learned from last week's meltdown at hedge fund Situational Awareness. One is that investors can be too quick to forgive and forget, focusing on the heady gains instead of reckless behavior. Humbled manager Leopold Aschenbrenner, whose surname means ash burner, will probably rise like a phoenix. Paper value once managed is seen as a sort of credential. Aschenbrenner's fund had about $45 billion before its plunge and fire sale. Surely someone rich people entrusted with so much was special? And the valedictorian of an Ivy League university nicknamed Nostradamus of AI must be very smart. Both can be true, without meaning he will repeat and sustain his early success. Probably the best story of brainiacs blowing up is Roger Lowenstein's When Genius Failed. The book is about hedge fund long-term capital management, which collapsed in 1998 with possibly the highest IQ team ever, including two Nobel Prize winners. Strong second acts seem to confirm that faded stars have their mojo back, but they can be false signals. Too late to make it into Lowenstein's book was when LTCM boss John Merriweather raised another fund. It initially did well, but then shut down after big bets soured. Another manager who twice lost most of his investors' money around the same time as Merriweather was Victor Niedenhofer. His funds had been top performers beforehand. Knocking it out of the park again might be as much about style and risk appetite as investing skill. Investors are attracted to those standout performances, even with a black mark in a manager's past. The good news is that devastating margin calls generally don't happen to mutual funds. The bad news is that a surprising amount of money is lost by star managers who hit a rough patch since investors mostly pile in after they're famous. Bill Miller and Kathy Wood managed very large portfolios at their peaks. Their stardom stemmed from unusual bets that looked different from the market and worked well for a while. But that can cut both ways. When funds go from first to worst, many people attracted at the later stages of these ascents bail out and actually lose money. Performance charts don't show those individual dollar-weighted losses. And because of fame stemming from their glory years, there are always people ready to take a chance on star managers during a comeback. Were they good or just lucky, though? Studies have shown that it takes years or even decades to say with confidence. What you can tell is a manager's style. If choppy returns might spook you into selling, then look for someone less exciting. George.
3: AI-driven construction demand lifts Caterpillar. It's written by Connor Hart. Caterpillar said the artificial intelligence boom continues to drive demand for its engines and generators, while healthy construction spending is spurring sales of its dump trucks, bulldozers, and excavators. The trends lifted the company's total sales and revenue during the latest quarter by 24% to $20.54 billion. That marks the first time in company history Caterpillar generated over $20 billion in sales and revenue in a single quarter. Chief Executive Joe Creed said on a call with analysts. The company also raised its full-year sales outlook on the back of the stronger-than-expected quarter, during which lower-than-expected tariff costs and a large tariff refund helped expand margins and improve profitability, he said. Shares of Caterpillar climbed 5.6% to $876.54 on Tuesday. Sales across Caterpillar's Power and Energy division climbed 17% to $8.24 billion during the recent quarter. Growth is expected to continue throughout the remainder of the

0: to more than double the production capacity for turbine engines by 2030. Meanwhile, construction spending remains at healthy levels thanks to continuing investments in critical infrastructure, heavy construction, and data centers. Steve.
1: And from the U.S. News section of today's journal, Trump windfall turns key Democrats against crypto bill. Article by Dylan Tokar. Senator Angela Alsobrooks, Democrat, Maryland, heard about crypto from her 21-year-old daughter. It also came up on the campaign trail. The freshman senator got curious and eventually became one of the Democratic champions of a landmark crypto bill. Until now. Her hang-up? President Trump's $1.4 billion windfall from meme coins and crypto deals. Despite her role helping negotiate the Clarity Act, Alsobrooks is among the Democrats who plan to vote against it unless it contains language that limits public officials, including the president, from profiting off digital tokens. I am not going to support a bill in its current form unless ethics is addressed, Alsobrooks told the Wall Street Journal. The president's corruption is shocking. A White House spokeswoman said all actions taken by Trump and his administration are taken in the best interest of the American people. The Clarity Act, which would establish bespoke rules for the industry, appeared destined for passage last year thanks to bipartisan support and aggressive advocacy by the crypto business. But it has been derailed by one setback after another, including a battle between banks and crypto firms. Now, with November approaching, Democrats see Trump's crypto profits as a vulnerability for Republicans and appear ready to use the legislation to drive home their message. Also, Brooks said her support of crypto is about embracing innovation and economic opportunity. While her position puts her at risk of being seen by voters as pro-Trump, also Brooks said it was better to be involved. The worst thing Democrats can do from a political standpoint is to be immobile and not do anything, she said. After Trump disclosed the extent of his crypto profiles in May, Republicans last month unveiled a proposal that would have prohibited certain government officials from issuing or sponsoring new digital assets. But it didn't address established holdings, such as the Trump family's investments. It would have been only been enforceable by the Justice Department, and the requirements would have expired as soon as Trump left office. Senator Ruben Gallego of Arizona, another Democratic negotiator on the bill, called the proposal not a serious effort. Democrats want to eliminate any sunset provisions and extend enforceability to states or others. They also want to require Trump to divest his crypto assets or put them in a blind trust. Senator Tom Tillis, Republican North Carolina, said Friday that stronger ethics language had been sent to the White House. The White House has yet to respond. Passing a bill is a race against the clock. The Senate is scheduled to depart for a lengthy recess Saturday, and in September, Republicans will have limited time to work through other priorities, including a spending measure to keep the government open past September 30th. Before rushing back home to campaign. The cryptocurrency industry is nevertheless undertaking an all-out push to line up voters to get the measure passed. Many in the industry see the Clarity Act as a way to accelerate adoption by everyday users. Wall Street firms have struck partnerships with crypto companies and rolled out crypto-related products. They say clearer rules are needed for them to fully embrace the industry. George.
0: Thanks, Steve. Bayer CEO rules out breaking up business. It's written by Adria Kalnatiud. Bayer's chief executive, Bill Anderson, ruled out a breakup of the group's operation for now, saying the company still has work to do before it can consider options. The German conglomerate is focused on containing litigation uncertainty, reducing debt and internal bureaucracy, strengthening the drug pipeline of its pharma business, and improving the profitability of its agriculture unit. Anderson said Bayer wouldn't allow discussions on potential sales or spinoffs of its divisions to become a distraction. Our assessment today is that it's not time to take our eye off of that, Anderson said Tuesday during a call with reporters. We need to stay really focused on driving those, and we'll keep our minds open and our heads up. Some investors have long pushed the company to rethink its structure. Analysts said the U.S. Supreme Court's recent ruling in Bayer's favor in the longstanding case over its Roundup weed killer could put a breakup back on the table. Bayer's operations currently span an agriculture unit that sells pesticides and crop seeds, a pharma business that develops medicines for diseases like prostate cancer and chronic kidney disease, and a smaller division that makes over-the-counter drugs nutritional supplements, and other consumer health

products. The company in early July said it would consolidate its U.S. glyphosate operation, including Roundup brands, into a business called Ruveon. Anderson said the company regularly assesses what the best approach to its operations is, whether Bayer's business stays together or not. Continuing work on its current priorities will put the company in a stronger position, he added. For the second quarter, smaller litigation charges led Bayer to swing to a net profit. It posted a second quarter net profit of 219 million euros. Thanks so much for listening. Please be sure to join us again tomorrow for another edition of the Wall Street Journal. Have a great day.

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1: This is Ann reading from the Washington Post on Wednesday, August 5th. How Trump's claims of vandalism at the renovated reflecting pool crumbled. By Dan Diamond, Liam Bowman, Salvador Rizzo, and Jake Spring. Standing on the basin of the Lincoln Memorial's reflecting pool early in May, President Donald Trump promised to fix the leaks and other problems that had long plagued one of the Capitol's most recognizable landmarks. "It's going to last, I would say, 50 years," he said. "It'll last. It's going to last a long time." Trump vowed to finish the job in time for July 4th celebrations on the National Mall. He and his aides cast the project, launched with a multimillion-dollar no-bid contract and without the normal review process, as a demonstration of how quickly the longtime real estate magnate could transform Washington. Trump's charges instead lasted a few days. The basin's coating began to visibly peel, with chunks of Trump's new pool liner tinted American flag blue, littering the surface and algae blooms clouding the water. Since then, the administration's response to blame vandals for the damage has morphed into a political headache, raising questions about what leaders in the administration knew as the government pursued criminal charges against four people, including former U.S. Olympian David Hearn. The president is furious at one of the most ardent supporters, Jeanine Pirro, the U.S. attorney for the nation's capital, for dropping vandalism charges against the four people in recent days. Prosecutors, in a Friday court ruling, blamed the damage on flawed installation work and said the Interior Department had not shared critical information in a timely manner. Trump lashed out at Pirro on social media and delivered a very pointed message in a phone call Saturday, a White House official said. On Monday, he renewed the criticism from the Oval Office, saying she had folded like an umbrella. The Reflecting Pool project, intended as a showcase for Trump's ability to quickly get things done, has instead become a speed bump in his second term. Its problem-riddled rollout comes as Trump presses ahead with larger and more complex projects that would remake Washington's skyline, including a new White House ballroom and a 250-foot-tall triumphal arch. The pool was drained again July 10th for more repairs. Government records strongly suggest that a rushed and botched installation by AIC, the primary contractor, led to the visible damage in the pool's liner. Pirro and one of her deputies wrote in the filing Friday, Pirro accused the Interior Department of withholding relevant documents that would have scuttled the investigation. The pool's problem had sparked tirades from Trump inside the White House, and the president soon grew angry for another reason. Pirro did not give the White House a heads up about dropping the charges, a White House official said. The president spoke with her by phone Saturday to discuss the decision, a call first reported by CNN. Trump publicly turned his ire on Pirro, too, saying on social media he disagreed 100% with her decision and again insisting that vandals were to blame. Interior Secretary Doug Burgum chimed in to agree that vandals repeatedly damaged the site, claiming the acts were caught on camera and insisting his agency had been forthcoming with Justice Department lawyers. The White House and Interior Department declined further comment, referring to Trump and Burgum's posts. Atlantic Industrial Coatings, the contractor, did not respond to repeated requests for comment. Outside observers for weeks had dismissed claims of widespread vandalism. A Washington Post analysis of satellite imagery and photos and videos taken in June during the renovation concluded that the basin's peeling was probably caused by application errors. Waterproofing experts who reviewed the evidence reached the same conclusion. The administration publicly disputed that the coating had been improperly applied, but on Monday, Trump acknowledged some frustration with contractors' work. "I'm not saying I was 100% thrilled with the contractor, but the contractor was rushing," he said in the Oval Office, noting that workers had a tight deadline. He saved his sharpest words for Pirro. "I guess she choked. I don't know what the hell happened," he said. Pirro, a former Fox News host, had been a staunch defender of the president before joining his administration, and in her current role had pursued several claims of wrongdoing involving Trump's perceived political foes, having setbacks in court along the way, including a failed attempt to prosecute a D.C. man for misdemeanor assault after throwing a sandwich at a federal agent last year. The 20-page filing by prosecutors to drop Hearn's case was extraordinary, not only because it contradicted what Trump and Pirro had said publicly about charges, but because it painstakingly outlined Interior Department documents showing problems with the liner's installation and how prosecutors came to feel deceived. Pirro reviewed and signed off on the motion after speaking with Michael Spence, the chief of unit handling Superior Court cases in the U.S. Attorney's Office, according to people familiar with the matter who spoke on the condition of anonymity to discuss internal deliberations. Norm Eisen, a lawyer for Hearn, said he did not accept the claim that the Justice Department was unaware of evidence indicating Hearn's innocence. Eisen cited public photographs and reports demonstrating that the damage probably stemmed from contractor errors. The idea that Jeanine Pirro and her office were somehow hornswoggled by Interior is not credible, Eisen said. This account is drawn from interviews with Justice, Interior, and White House officials, as well as public statements and documents disclosed by the Trump administration in legal battles over the reflecting pool. Some of the people spoke on the condition of anonymity because they were not authorized to discuss matters publicly. Trump decided to revamp the century-old pool early this year, saying that friends had criticized the historic site's appearance and smell. "I was getting complaints from people saying that it wasn't good," Trump told reporters. "I called Doug Burgum and he agreed." The pool's last significant renovation began during the Obama administration, took several years, and cost $34 million. Trump concluded he could do it much faster and far cheaper. The president also believed he could personally drive the project, having transformed the relationship between the White House and National Park Service staff. Trump had torn down the White House's east wing to build a planned 90,000-square-foot ballroom addition, begun planning a triumphal arch near Arlington National Cemetery, and envisioned other major projects on federal parkland, such as renovating several golf courses. "The pool, in comparison, felt straightforward," Trump would tell allies. The administration had also stripped away layers between on-the-ground Park Service employees and senior Interior and White House officials. Many senior Park Service employees left amid U.S. DOGE service cuts last year that reduced the agency's staff by about a quarter, leaving fewer experienced officials between junior staff and political appointees. Officials with little historic preservation experience wound up making construction decisions, while Park Service staff with experience renovating the mall would end up being sidelined. By March, the National Park Service was fast-tracking the pool project at the White House's direction. The changes, which included applying a new tinted epoxy to its basin, did not undergo the normally required reviews because there is no option other than to speed the project to meet the administration's timeline, a Park Service official wrote in a March 30th document. Trump unveiled the project in the Oval Office on April 23rd, releasing an accompanying promotional video later that day and calling it a business study. It will look far more beautiful, than it did in 1922 when they built it, Trump said. Rather than spend years and potentially hundreds of millions of dollars, he said, his renovation would cost less than $2 million and take less than 2 weeks. That cost would later balloon. Almost immediately, historic preservationists and past administration officials cautioned Trump was moving too quickly. Charles A. Birnbaum, who heads the Cultural Landscape Foundation, an education and advocacy organization focused on historic sites, said after Trump's announcement that he didn't understand how something so important could be changed without testing the new materials. The notion has been, do the work and ask questions later, Birnbaum said, referencing Trump's other local construction projects, such as his demolition of the White House's East Wing to build a new ballroom. Birnbaum's group also sued to stop the pool project, although a judge rejected an injunction. The work on the pool began May 5th as contractors cleaned the site and began spraying a specialized protective coating, Rhino 406, on a portion of the basin, according to the Justice Department. Then on May 6th, it rained, forcing workers to pause for a day. Behind the scenes, warning signs came quickly. It appears AIC is significantly behind schedule, an employee with the contractor responsible for monitoring AIC's progress wrote in an email shared with Interior Department officials on May 7th, according to the Justice Department. More delays followed. Rain repeatedly halted work, and contractors ran out of Rhino 406 on May 18th, forcing another pause until more supplies arrived, according to the Justice Department. The job largely complete by June 7th, and workers began refilling the pool. A final inspection was held June 9th. The Justice Department wrote as the pool officially opened 1 month later and costing more than $12 million, more than Trump had originally promised. The cleaned-up pool initially won some bipartisan praise, and the president posted a flurry of photos in his social media account. Trump also shared images of the pool looking grimy and filled with trash, saying that was his appearance under predecessor Joe Biden, compared with the pristine pool that he said was due to his leadership. Everybody's looking at that reflecting pool. They can't believe it reflects, Trump said in the Oval Office the following day. When I'm here, it'll be perfect. The next day, a Park Service engineer concluded that the pool's new liner had already begun to peel, blaming contractor error, according to the documents released Friday by the Justice Department. Soon, passersby noticed the peeling, too. Hearn told the Post that when he visited the pool on June 19th, he saw a piece of liner that was already partially detached from the pool bottom and reached into the water to see what it felt like. He was quickly arrested by the U.S. Park police officers and charged with vandalizing the site. More arrests followed. The charges gave administration officials cover for their claim that the pool's problems stemmed from deliberate damage. But none of those arrested were accused of the most serious conduct that Trump publicly alleged, using blades or chemicals to damage the liner. They took some form of knife or blade and put a 250-foot-long gash into the beautiful facade of what took so much work, competence, and money to build and complete. They also poured corrosive and destructive chemicals into the pool, Trump wrote on Truth Social on June 20th, increasing the length of the gash to 300 and then 350 feet in subsequent posts. Frank Lanz, the Park Service's deputy director, also told a federal judge in a separate case on June 24th that foam sealant on the pool had been cut with a sharp knife or razor. Lanz, a former Army deputy garrison commander who joined the Park Service in 2021, had become a central figure in carrying out Trump's policies in Washington. He declined to comment to the Post. Pirro, whose office handles prosecutions of both local and federal crimes in D.C., initially framed the alleged vandalism as an assault on Americans' shared heritage. She visited the pool on July 1st, to inspect the damage, according to court records. When a grand jury indicted Hearn the next day on a felony charge of destruction of property, the sole felony vandalism charge pursued in connection with the pool, Pirro gave a news conference and later a Fox News interview in which he described him forcefully and violently tugging at the liner with both hands and shouting at a Park Service employee who told him to stop. "I didn't charge anything harshly," she told reporters at the time, adding that there was tremendous damage. But inside the U.S. Attorney's office, frustration was building with interior officials who had yet to furnish the information prosecutors were requesting about the damage to the pool. All the prosecutors had were a set of bare-bones police reports from the Park Service officers who had arrested Hearn and three other defendants who were charged with misdemeanor offenses, according to a Justice Department filing. When Hearn's defense team toured the site on July 17th, Pirro visited again. With the pool drained, prosecutors could see the damage more clearly, according to her office's court filing. The peeling wasn't just around the edges, court papers say, but in the middle of the pool, too, spots that would have been very difficult for vandals to reach. Pirro said her office immediately requested Interior Department records about the liner installation process. These documents indicated a rushed and flawed installation process with repeated failures of the lining during the installation process and extensive peeling of the lining throughout the reflecting pool, Pirro's office said in the court filing. The records included emails and reports documenting the liner's installation flaws, rain-related setbacks, blistering and peeling, all of it in writing before the charges had been filed in court. Had the Interior Department been forthcoming with the information clearly in its possession, the government would not have sought a grand jury indictment, the filing said. Prosecutors also dropped the charges against the three people facing misdemeanors. One of them, Justin Carino, lost his job as a government contractor because of the case and suffered reputational damage, according to his lawyer, David Benowitz. The charge never should have been brought in the first place, Benowitz said. The Justice Department could try to charge the cases again, but it would be difficult given prosecutors' conclusion in the filing. Trump has seemingly continued his own investigation. On Saturday, the president shared security footage on Truth Social that showed people with their hands in the reflecting pool. "Look for yourselves at the vandalism that took place at the reflecting pool," he wrote. "The material is being cut with a knife or box cutter for all to see." The video shows three people reaching into the water along the north edge of the pool, but it is not clear whether anyone is holding a knife or a box cutter. The video appears to be a longer version of a clip previously shared by the U.S. Park Service police on June 24th, seeking the public's help identifying a person in the footage. Police said it was recorded on June 19th at 3:36 p.m., roughly an hour before Hearn was approached by officers. The saga has angered congressional Democrats who have launched investigations into Trump's project and say the passersby never should have been arrested and left some Republican lawmakers bemused and befuddled. "It's pretty close to a textbook definition of kekistocracy," said Representative Jared Hoffman, Democrat, California, the top Democrat on a House committee that oversees the national parkland where the reflecting pool is located. "Pirro is between the proverbial rock and a hard place, getting fired if she tells the truth or getting disbarred if she continues to lie." Among the Republicans struggling to make sense of the episode was Senator John Kennedy, Republican, Louisiana. "The whole thing is a multiple vehicle pileup," he said on Sunday on NBC's Meet the Press, musing about Trump and Pirro's motivations. "I don't know why she filed the suit without doing a full investigation. She says she relied on the Department of Interior, but she was smart to pull it back. The pool is closed until August 10 for more renovations," the administration has said in court filings. CDC expands largest known cyclosporiasis outbreak to 15 states. By Lena H. Sun and Rachel Rubin. The Centers for Disease Control and Prevention is expanding the largest known cyclosporiasis outbreak to 15 states, adding six states where illnesses have been traced to shredded iceberg lettuce, sourced from Central Mexico, according to the three individuals familiar with the investigation. Missouri, which is reporting 1,095 cases, is one of the states being added, according to a state health department spokesperson. The number of state cases jumped dramatically in the past week. Patients who were interviewed at length by state and local investigators said they consumed Taco Bell before getting sick, spokesperson Lisa Cox said. The other states are Arkansas, Iowa, Nebraska, New Hampshire, and North Carolina, according to a fourth person familiar with the investigation. The individuals spoke on the condition of anonymity to discuss an ongoing investigation. The CDC did not immediately respond to a request for comment. The investigation is continuing to evolve, and the number of states could change. The expansion marks a significant widening of the outbreak. On Monday, Michigan health officials announced that two people have died in the outbreak there, the first deaths confirmed in the United States related to the microscopic parasite. Both people had underlying health conditions that may have been affected by the intestinal illness and dehydration. On July 24th, federal officials had linked illnesses in nine states to the outbreak. The CDC has said epidemiological and traceback data continues to show that iceberg lettuce from Taylor Farms, De Mexico, was contaminated with the parasite that has made people sick. The newly linked states join Illinois, Indiana, Kansas, Kentucky, Michigan, Ohio, Oklahoma, Pennsylvania, and West Virginia. Taylor Farms recalled shredded iceberg lettuce sourced from Central Mexico on July 17th after investigators linked the product to illnesses among people who had eaten at Taco Bell. The company said the lettuce was distributed from June 29th through July 16th through food service channels and retail stores in 27 states. Federal investigators so far have publicly linked illnesses to only a portion of the states where the company said the recalled lettuce was distributed. Federal officials are also investigating outbreaks and illnesses in more than two dozen states that have not been linked to the 15-state outbreak. The sources of other outbreaks have not been identified or tied to Taylor Farms. Taylor Farms has declined to provide additional details, including how many pounds of product were covered by the recall and where shredded lettuce was distributed before June 29th. A Taylor Farms spokesperson did not immediately respond to a request for comment. During foodborne illness outbreaks, the CDC is charged with trying to identify the food-sickening Americans, relying on labor-intensive disease detective work that includes detailed interviews with the people about what they ate, where they ate it, and when. The Food and Drug Administration works to determine who produced the contaminated food and works with food companies to stop it from being sold. The FDA also tries to identify how the food may have become contaminated. The new cases being reported don't necessarily mean the risk is still ongoing, experts have said. The true number of sick people in the multi-state outbreak is probably higher than the number reported, and the outbreak may not be limited to the states with known illnesses, the CDC has said. The incubation period is long, and some people recover without medical care and are not tested for cyclospora. Recent illnesses may not yet be reported because it can take as long as 6 weeks to determine if a sick person is part of an outbreak. We're always trying to figure out what is the risk today of going and eating a salad, for example, said Craig Hedberg, a professor at the University of Minnesota's Division of Environmental Health Sciences. Senate committee advances Blanche's AG nomination after standoff over Trump fund. By Jeremy Roebuck and Theodoric Meyer. A divided Senate Judiciary Committee voted Tuesday to advance Todd Blanche's nomination to become Attorney General, putting President Donald Trump's former criminal defense lawyer one step closer to becoming the next confirmed head of the Justice Department. The 12-10 party line vote came after Blanche's prospects for the job were nearly derailed last week by lingering Republican concerns over the controversial deal the department brokered this spring to resolve Trump's legal claims against the IRS tax returns. Two GOP holdouts, Senator John Cornyn of Texas and Tom Tillis of North Carolina, threatened to vote against the acting attorney general, potentially killing his nomination at the committee stage. without written assurances that the Justice Department would not move forward with aspects of the agreement, including its proposed $1.8 billion fund for people who claimed they were victims of politicized prosecutions. Both senators said Tuesday that Blanche had allayed their concerns with a pair of written statements issued late Sunday purporting to impose limits on the deal, a step Blanche had previously resisted. As Cornyn cast his vote in favor of Blanche, he appeared to acknowledge the chief criticism of those written commitments, that they had not been signed off on Trump's legal team and could be reversed by the president. Ultimately, Cornyn said, bringing stability to a Justice Department that has been without a permanent leader since Trump fired Attorney General Pam Bondi 4 months ago influenced his decision to vote for the nominee. We need a stabilizing force at the Department of Justice, and Mr. Blanche deserves the opportunity to provide that, he said. Senator Peter Welch, Democrat Vermont, made a related argument before joining the rest of the committee's Democrats in voting against the nominee. Rejecting Blanche, who brings considerable experience as a federal prosecutor earlier in his career, could prompt Trump to nominate someone less qualified. If we rejected Todd Blanche, this corrupt president would find a new Todd Blanche, Welch said. The committee's vote Tuesday clears the way for the full Senate to hold a final vote on Blanche's confirmation, potentially as early as this week. Blanche can only afford to lose two GOP votes in the full Senate, given the expectation of united opposition from Democrats and the continued absence of Senator Mitch McConnell, Republican Kentucky, who is recovering after suffering a fall. Several Republicans have yet to pledge their support. While Republicans on the Judiciary Committee were unified in backing Blanche, Tuesday's hearing revealed emerging fault lines between GOP lawmakers and Trump's administration over the direction the Justice Department has taken over the past year and a half. Senator Chuck Grassley, Iowa, the Judiciary Committee's chairman and a reliable Trump loyalist who praised Blanche as an exemplary nominee, nonetheless called it a crime that it had taken the White House and the Justice Department so long to address Cornyn's and Tillis's concerns about Trump's IRS deal. He also added that he shared the senator's concerns. Tillis criticized the department's prosecution of former FBI Director James B. Comey, the latest case the department has pursued at Trump's urging against his perceived political foes. Comey was indicted this year after posting on social media a photo of seashells arranged to spell 8647, which prosecutors have charged was a subtle threat against the president's life, allegations the former FBI director has denied. Trump is the 47th president, and 86 commonly means to get rid of something. Some bonehead in North Carolina thinks that that's a crime, Tillis said Tuesday. Well, they better damn sure have information to back it up, because if all it is a picture, that person should lose his job. A Blanche, the senator added, what I hope to see out of him is a blending of the curve of this absurdity. Cornyn, who praised Blanche's willingness to address questions about the IRS deal, beseeched the nominee to use, when necessary, the trust he has built with Trump as his personal lawyer. POTUS needs someone in this role with a strong legal mind who also is close enough to him to give him confidential legal advice and to tell him hard truths, Cornyn posted after the hearing. I would advise Mr. Blanche not to be afraid to capitalize on that earned trust when necessary for the good of the country. Democrats maintained Tuesday that Blanche at every step has demonstrated an inability or an unwillingness to do so. In his brief but tumultuous tenure, they argued, Blanche has overseen a hollowing out of the Justice Department's ranks and defended Trump's efforts to erode his traditional independence. They accused Blanche of using the department's resources to enrich the president, pursue his political vendettas, and manage the end of his IRS lawsuit to create a deal designed to personally benefit Trump and his allies at the expense of American taxpayers. The fundamental problem with Todd Blanche is not that he's inexperienced, not that he's not capable, not that he's not intelligent. The problem with confirming Todd Blanche is that he has never been able to shed his role as criminal defense lawyer for Donald Trump. He just can't do it, Senator Adam Schiff, Democrat, California, said. He does not represent the American people. He will only do what's best for Donald Trump. The Judiciary Committee vote was expected to be the chief hurdle Blanche faced in the nomination process. Several Republican senators have not yet committed their votes to confirm him, including Senators Lisa Murkowski of Alaska and Bill Cassidy of Louisiana, both of whom declined to say Tuesday which way they were leaning. And at least one Republican, Susan Collins of Maine, said late Tuesday she would vote against the nomination. Collins has cited Blanche's approval of the IRS deal and the failed Justice Department's effort earlier this year to indict Senators Mark Kelly, Democrat, Arizona, and Elisa Slotkin, Democrat, Michigan, as well as other lawmakers over a video they made urging service members to resist unlawful orders. While I believe Mr. Blanche is a capable lawyer, the Department of Justice has become increasingly political, said Collins, who faces a competitive election this November in her purple state. Nonetheless, many GOP lawmakers said they were reassured by the concessions Tillis and Cornyn had extracted from Blanche on the IRS deal. In addition to the written commitment eliminating the nearly $1.8 billion payout fund, Blanche has also clarified another aspect of Trump's deal, one that shields the president, his sons, and their businesses from past tax claims. Blanche said Sunday those protections apply only retroactively and would not bar the IRS from auditing the Trumps moving forward. Those protections alone could still provide an unusually lucrative benefit to a president who has often complained that he has been targeted by repeated IRS audits. Heading into an expected confirmation vote later this week, Democrats are hopeful they can still drum up enough concern over the deal's tax protections and the possibility of a payout fund revival to defeat Blanche's nomination, especially as Trump has continued to express support for the idea of compensating those he believes were unfairly prosecuted under the Biden and Obama administrations, such as the defendants convicted of playing a role in the January 6, 2021 attack on the U.S. Capitol. Senator Sheldon Whitehouse, Democrat, Rhode Island, described the written assurances Blanche provided Cornyn and Tillis earlier this week as effectively meaningless. There is enough weasel room in these documents to drive a truck through, he said. Trump keeps making threats. The world has stopped flinching. By Steve Hendricks and Anthony Fiola. When President Donald Trump strode into the Rose Garden in April 2025, brandishing a poster board of tariff hikes, the world leaped as if a fire alarm had gone off. Markets shed trillions of dollars. Envoys rushed to Washington. More than 75 governments scrambled to negotiate some scrapping, carefully prepped countermeasures in a rush to cut deals. 16 months later, the flabbergasting threats keep piling up. To weaponize trade, annex Canada, seize Greenland, abandon NATO, annihilate Iran. But the alarm bells have gone quiet. World leaders are slower to rattle as they've seen the president increasingly fenced in by courts, rebuffed by Congress, and strung along by Tehran, his ultimatums evaporating and poll numbers sinking. When Trump announced a fresh barrage of tariffs last Monday, this time based on accusations of child labor violations to skirt limits imposed by the Supreme Court, the world didn't shriek. It shrugged. France's central bank governor predicted little impact. Britain proclaimed its exporters largely unaffected. Mexico's economy minister waved it off as one tariff simply replacing another. The financial markets, inured to the bluster, hardly moved. As Trump nears the midpoint of his second term, officials and analysts say one of his signature powers to bluster on social media, shock, spark panic, and convert that panic, thank you for your attention to this matter, into outcomes that he wants has begun to fade. The bully pulpit of the presidency remains, but the audience is no longer quaking in the pews. We are getting used to these daily announcements, said Brando Benifei, an Italian member of the European Parliament who chairs its delegation for relations with the United States. We don't take them so seriously anymore. At home, Trump continues to dominate the national conversation and drive the policy agenda. Still, the president was unable to muscle the Republican-controlled Senate into leaving the Epstein files under seal or passing his signature Save America Act. This week, he had to make concessions to get his nomination of Todd Blanche as Attorney General back on track. Abroad, most consequently, Iran refuses to bend under American bombs and reopen the Strait of Hormuz, and Russian President Vladimir Putin persists in his war in Ukraine. Europe met Trump's recently renewed demands for Greenland with a collective sigh, and trading partners have shrugged off the latest tariffs. For a world weary of the United States' capacity to disrupt, the bombast is baked in. The threats are frequently bluffs, and the president, who relishes shock and awe, in the end often backs down. The stock trader's refrain of taco, Trump always chickens out, has begun to take hold in more world capitals, said Jeremy Shapiro, director of the U.S. program at the European Council on Foreign Relations think tank. I've been a little surprised at how much his bluster has worked until now, Shapiro said of the bravado that rattled the world at the start of Trump's second term. It was effective, he said, because it drew on the awesome power and deep, long-stored-up diplomatic capital of the United States reserves, he said, that Trump has finally started to blow through. Officials are starting to notice that he's kind of a bully and is quite easy to scare, Shapiro said. Last year's Liberation Day tariffs were hollowed out within days by carve-outs and delays. The steep levies he threatened against European allies over Greenland were withdrawn in Davos, Switzerland, in January for a vague framework that Denmark never accepted and has yielded no major change. China met his threat of 100% tariffs by refusing to blink, then used its chokehold on rare earth minerals in a halt on U.S. soybean purchases to force Washington into a climb down, a lesson in how standing tough often causes Trump to bend that other governments have also learned. Brazil's president, Luiz Inácio Lula da Silva, ignored a 50% tariff designed to derail the prosecution of former President Jair Bolsonaro, who was convicted of charges related to fomenting an armed coup and sentenced to 27 years anyway. Nowhere is the erosion of Trump's bluster power starker than in Iran, where the United States and Israel initiated a bombing campaign that killed the country's supreme leader and other top officials, but left the Islamic regime intact and with a stranglehold on the Strait of Hormuz, a vital conduit for global energy supplies and other cargo. Trump issued a cascade of ultimatums demanding that Tehran reopen the strait, notably threatening to annihilate Iranian civilization if it refused. The strait stayed shut. Iran did not fold, even under existential threat, and Trump quietly shifted his stated goals on regime change and on Iran's stockpile of enriched uranium. Between threats, then bombing, then backing off, what he's radiating to the Iranians is that he's desperate, said Ronald E. Neumann, a career Foreign Service officer and U.S. ambassador to Afghanistan, Bahrain, and Algeria under President Bill Clinton and George W. Bush. As experienced bargainers, that means you don't have to lower the price, Neumann also put it less diplomatically. The way Trump bargains, he said, I won't give him money to go to the carpet bazaar. Trump's browbeating also failed to pull European countries into his Iran campaign. He threatened Spain with total trade embargo after it refused assistance, leaned on Britain, France, and Germany to reimpose UN sanctions, and hinted he might not honor America's NATO obligations. But those allies refused to get more deeply involved in the war, and some countries, namely Spain and Italy, have closed their bases or airspace to it. When Trump threatened to cut off trade with Spain, said one EU diplomat, officials seemed more inclined to dismiss the comments as rhetorical bluster, with many having learned from experience that his outburst would fizzle if ignored. But this diplomat, who spoke on the condition of anonymity to discuss delicate relations, conceded that Trump's unpredictability made such calculations difficult. It can be tricky, the diplomat said, citing Trump's military operations against Iran. He doesn't always chicken out. To be sure, Trump has shown he is willing to pull the trigger. To the surprise of his American First base that expected retrenchment, not adventurism, he has deployed the U.S. military more aggressively abroad than any recent president, seizing Venezuela's Nicolas Maduro in a January raid by special operations forces, bombing Tehran a month later, and ordering dozens of lethal strikes on alleged drug boats across the Caribbean and Pacific. At home, he sent National Guard troops on patrol in Washington, D.C., and his immigration crackdown has thrown American cities into turmoil, with masked federal agents sweeping workplaces and courthouses, raids that sometimes turned deadly and ignited protests. But even the willingness to use force has not bought the deference it once did. Increasingly, officials and politicians at home and abroad are willing to challenge Trump's threats or ignore them. Europe is noticeably less prone to panic, said Mujaba Rahman, managing director for Europe at the Eurasia Group consultancy. European governments are increasingly distinguishing between Trump's rhetoric and the policies that ultimately emerge. The pattern reaches into the Gulf, where officials have grown inured to Trump's style of deal-making, analysts said. Last month, Washington and Riyadh announced an agreement on Saudi Arabia's civilian nuclear program, only for Trump to post later on Truth Social that the deal was contingent on Saudi Arabia joining the Abraham Accords. Saudi officials found the claim surprising and annoying, given that they had already trumpeted the agreement across their own channels, said Andrew Lieber, a Middle East scholar at the Carnegie Endowment for International Peace, the Washington-based Policy Institute. At this point, they have dealt enough with Trump deals to know that such exasperating and inconsistent moves had become the norm, Lieber said. For much of Trump's first year back, European capitals ran the same strategy of flattery and appeasement they believed had contained him before. European Commission President Ursula von der Leyen flew to Trump's Scottish golf resort to settle a trade fight on his terms. Britain invited him for an unprecedented second state visit. Leaders now are still willing to flatter Trump, especially in private, but they are less willing to offer the concessions he wants, according to a European diplomat who has been involved directly in talks with the administration. Behind closed doors, they are still putting it on thick because they know it works, said the diplomat, who spoke on the condition of anonymity to discuss sensitive interactions. This is a president who can significantly soften his position in the course of a single meeting, but that doesn't mean you give in. That is true more than ever. Greenland was a turning point, the diplomat said, because Trump's threats evaporated against united European opposition. China, too, showed that pushing back could bend the president, as did Brazil, where as Europe's surrender to Trump's initial trade barrage merely led to further demands from him. I think people are saying, well, we don't want to provoke him unnecessarily, but we can't really make him happy, said Neumann, the former ambassador. Learning to mute Trump's threats won't necessarily make the rest of his term easier to navigate, analysts said. Doing so could even make things less predictable if Republicans lose one or their majorities in Congress in the midterm elections and Trump turns to more unilateral executive actions. It could be super dangerous, Shapiro said. Trump is not somebody who will go quietly into the night. He will rage about his loss of capacity, and he will look for other ways to take risks with American power. ICE begins outfitting Haitian immigrants with ankle monitors, attorneys say. By Arelis R. Hernandez, Ted Hessen, and Lauren Kaori Gurley. The Department of Homeland Security has begun summoning Haitian immigrants in Ohio to check in appointments with federal officers who are outfitting them with ankle monitors in what appears to be a new enforcement effort after the Supreme Court allowed the Trump administration to end their humanitarian protections. Geraldine Joseph, executive director of the Haitian Bridge Alliance, said about 50 Haitians with temporary protected status in Springfield, Ohio, were called into immigration and customs enforcement offices on Friday. Local attorneys said the immigrants were arrested and then conditionally released with electronic monitoring devices. They were instructed not to travel anywhere outside a 75-mile radius from their homes. A Trump administration official confirmed the efforts to call Haitians with temporary protected status into ICE offices, giving them ankle monitors, and released them. The official who spoke on the condition of anonymity to discuss internal ICE operations expected the check-ins to be scheduled in waves. The U.S. Supreme Court ruled in June that the Trump administration could end temporary protection for about 350,000 Haitians, despite ongoing political instability and gang violence in the Caribbean nation. DHS alerted employers last week that it had officially ended temporary protected status for Haitians, triggering mass layoffs and confusion because the lower court that had blocked the administration's attempts to terminate the program has not yet lifted the order keeping TPS benefits in effect. Congress created temporary protected status in 1990 to shield immigrants in the United States from being deported to countries engulfed in armed conflict, a natural disaster, or another extraordinary crisis, allowing them to work legally in the U.S. for up to 18 months. Applicants to the program cannot have serious criminal records, and they must pay fees and pass a background check. DHS can renew the protections, and it has multiple times for several countries. Advocates and immigration attorneys said the new arrests in Ohio reflect ICE's attempts to more quietly carry out President Donald Trump's deportation campaign rather than large-scale operations like the ones DHS conducted in Minneapolis and Chicago. The agency has been focusing on arrests that take place after traffic stops and ICE check-ins. Arrests rose significantly in July. Rather than showing up with a militarized force in a particular neighborhood in Springfield and having communities be able to organize around that, this is calling people into a very secure facility, said Eric Crew, a senior attorney at the Haitian Bridge Alliance, a California-based advocacy organization. Yes, people can protest outside, but sometimes people can go in and never come out and be sent to a detention center somewhere remote, likely in the South, and be sent out of the country from there. A DHS spokesperson said the agency does not discuss ongoing future operations but conducts enforcement daily. Temporary protected status is exactly that, temporary. For too long, TPS has been allowed to function as a de facto amnesty program, despite Congress never intending it to be permanent, DHS said in a statement. What we would say now is it's closing time, which means you don't have to go home, but you can't stay here. Many of the Haitians outfitted with ankle monitors in recent days have ongoing asylum claims and no final order of deportation, their attorney said. Historically, the agency has deployed the WARN devices on a case-by-case basis, but immigration attorney Carolyn Marks, who accompanied two Haitian clients to appointments with ICE on Sunday, said they are now being used more broadly. In the past, they have been used with people who have criminal records or had missed court hearings or an order of deportation, Marks said, but all these people had been and are complying with the law. Trump has long stated that he intended to target Haitian immigrants as part of his mass deportation drive. During his campaign, he falsely claimed that Haitian residents in Springfield, Ohio, were killing and eating their neighbors' pets. After the Supreme Court ruling was announced, Stephen Miller, the White House Deputy Chief of Staff, told reporters that Haitians and others with temporary protected status should be detained and deported once they lose the benefit. Senators Chris Murphy, Democrat Connecticut, and Chris Van Hollen, Democrat Maryland, criticized the Trump administration's efforts to terminate TPS in a call with reporters on Monday. Both senators said the cancellations We're not only putting families in danger, but pulling thousands of needed workers out of the labor force. This is an embarrassment for the United States of America, Murphy said. There is no safe place to return for TPS holders from places like Haiti and Yemen and Venezuela and Syria. In fact, in those places I just mentioned, the situation is not stabilizing, getting better, it is getting worse. Katie Kirsch, managing attorney with Advocates for Basic Legal Equality, a nonprofit based in Ohio that is providing legal representation to Haitian immigrants in the area, said ICE officers asked people who went to the check-ins over the weekend for biographical information and collected their fingerprints. She and other attorneys said the officers encouraged the immigrants to leave voluntarily and noted the $2,600 financial incentive DHS is offering those who choose to self-deport. Kirsch said one of her clients is a woman in her 60s who may miss the birth of her grandchild in Indiana as a result of the travel restrictions. She is a diabetic and worried that having the device strapped tightly to her ankle would cause pain. She inquired about an alternative, which ICE does somehow provide, but was not offered one. ICE is setting up circumstances that makes it easier to detain them, Kirsch said. Villas de Saint-Ville, who runs the Haitian Support Center in Springfield, Ohio, stood outside an ICE office near Cincinnati as people reported for appointments. He said he asked ICE officers if the devices were necessary and was told that the order came from the top, referring to DHS Secretary Mark Wayne Mullen. DHS stated online last week that the temporary protected status for Haitians was terminated effective July 27, 2026. But lawyers say the TPS cannot officially end until lower courts execute a Supreme Court ruling and officially allow the Trump administration to terminate the program, which was first established for Haiti in response to the catastrophic 2010 earthquake in that country. A DHS spokesperson disagreed, saying that these activist lower court judges are openly defying the Supreme Court on this, but the end result will be the same. Haitians with TPS cannot and will not be able to stay. Jessica Bansal, an attorney focused on TPS litigation with the National Day Labor Organization Network, said that for all practical intents and purposes, there is no longer any protection. Ruby Powers, a Houston immigration attorney who represented clients from Venezuela who lost TPS after the administration canceled it for those immigrants, said ankle monitors and more frequent ICE check-ins are a means of pressuring people to leave. It's the government's way of signaling, we know where you are, we are monitoring you closely, and we have the ability to detain you at any time, she said. Marks, the immigration attorney, said that whatever might happen next will change her community. It's going to be a very destabilizing event for Springfield, she said. Representative Max Miller under House Ethics Investigation for Domestic Abuse Claims by Mariana Alfaro and Amy B. Wong. The House Ethics Committee announced Tuesday that it is investigating allegations that Representative Max Miller, Republican, Ohio, engaged in domestic

0: providing the committee all necessary documents needed for detailed examination. In a statement Tuesday, the Ethics Committee, which is made up of an equal number of Democrats and Republicans, said it is looking into the allegations, but that its investigation does not itself indicate that any violation of House rules has occurred. Emily Marino, Miller's ex-wife, has accused the congressman of physically hurting her and their two-year-old daughter. Miller has long denied the allegations. Miller, who has been in the House since 2023, has said he will not drop his reelection bid. On Tuesday, he said he is looking forward to having his House colleagues review his case. It is unclear whether Miller already has filed paperwork, and if so, whether he filed to the House Ethics Committee or to the Office of Congressional Conduct, a nonpartisan watchdog. If the former, the Ethics Committee would not be able to vote to start a formal investigation until the House returns from its August recess. In a contentious interview with CNN's Jake Tapper on Tuesday, Miller relayed that President Donald Trump called him Monday morning and told him that if he doesn't drop his reelection bid, it's going to be a tough race. He said, "I don't know if you're going to be able to pull this one out," Miller recounted the president saying. But Miller said he has the same resilience that Trump had in 2016 when he refused to drop out of the presidential race in the wake of multiple accusations of sexist misconduct. "I am going to be successful in November," Miller said, adding that nobody has told him to get off the ballot, including House Speaker Mike Johnson, Republican Louisiana. In the CNN interview, Miller insisted he will not step away from public life because he doesn't want his daughter to see him as a quitter. Miller invited the House Ethics Committee to investigate him, citing law enforcement reviews of some of his ex-wife's allegations. "I've already been looked into," he said. "I'm happy to be looked into again." Marino's father, Senator Bernie Marino, Republican Ohio, said Sunday that Miller is not fit to be in Congress. Democrats have also called on the congressman to withdraw from his reelection race. Miller and Emily Marino, married in August 2022, had their daughter in November 2023, and divorced in June 2025. In court filings, Emily Marino said that on the day she planned to leave Miller, he threw hot water on her from a pan of eggs he had just cooked. She said that caused her to fall to the floor and that Miller afterwards sprayed her with the sink hose. In a lengthy live stream video posted Sunday, Miller dismissed that incident as horseplay. "I sprayed water at her from the sprayer attached to our kitchen sink tap water, which does not reach boiling temperatures or scalding," Miller said. Emily Marino also accused Miller of harming their two-year-old daughter, who in February suffered a fractured collarbone and had a bruise that accompanies the injury that appears to be in a handprint and appears to have been inflicted, according to a police report. The report said Marino told the police that the congressman once held a gun to her head and was physically abusive to her in front of their daughter. Miller has claimed his ex-wife fabricated the allegations because she is mentally ill, which Marino's attorneys have previously denied. Miller has also accused her of domestic violence, but a judge formally dismissed Miller's case against Marino last week. Miller and Marino already have restraining orders against each other. On Thursday, Marino filed for a new restraining order against Miller on behalf of her attorneys, alleging that the congressman grabbed one of her attorneys during the court hearing. That is all the time we have for today. This is Ann saying goodbye, and I will talk with you again soon.
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1: 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Obituaries: All Allen Tapper, Dr. Allen James Tapper, 87, of Pittsburgh, Baltimore, and Stewart, passed peacefully July 23, 26. He is survived by his wife Judith Waller, of 66 years, son Drive S. Scott, Liz Tapper of Stewart, daughter Amy Tapper, and son-in-law Adam Israel of NYC, grandchildren Alexander, Elise Tapper, Katie Tapper, Sasha Israel, Nikki Israel, and great-grandsons Wesley Irvin Tapper and Brooks Liam Tapper. He was a beloved visionary obstetrician, talented artist, and gregarious friend-maker. He may be the only dual citizen of Pittsburgh and Baltimore loved by Steelers and Ravens fans alike. To learn more about Allen, you may view the service from Sunday, July 26, 2026, from Sol Levinson and Brothers website or at https://vimeo.com/12127088994503FC02?? 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Published in Treasure Coast. Fred Geary. Fred Ames Geary, born on June 23, 1927, in Vinyl Haven, Maine, passed away peacefully on July 17, 2026, in Vero Beach, Florida, at the age of 99. He was the son of Fred E. Geary and Sadie Ames. Fred proudly served his country in both the United States Army from 1945 to 1947 in Japan and the United States Air Force from 1948 to 1955 in the United Kingdom. His dedication to service exemplified his commitment to duty and honor. After his military career, Fred pursued higher education and earned a Ph.D. in education administration from the University of Connecticut in 1974. He dedicated his professional life to education, serving as an assistant principal in Connecticut, where he worked tirelessly to support students and educators alike. In his later years, Fred resided in Sebastian and Vero Beach, Florida, where he spent the last three decades of his life. He was a devoted father to Karen J. Ferguson and Greg F. Geary and a proud grandfather to Kristen Marie Ferguson and Molly Kathleen Ferguson. Fred's life was marked by service, education, and love for family and animals. His legacy will live on through those who knew him and loved him. Posted online on August 1, 2026. Published in Treasure Coast. Hugh Robert Beath. Hugh Robert Beath, 94, of Kennebunk, ME, and formerly of Vero Beach, Florida, passed away peacefully on July 21, 2026, while surrounded by his family. Hugh was born July 28, 1931, in LaGrange, Illinois, formerly Lyons Township, to Charles Philip Beath and Marion Kate Treadgold of Port Huron, MI. Hugh attended Lyons Township High School, and like his older brothers, Charles Philip and Douglas Blake, who predeceased him, was a gifted athlete playing varsity football, basketball, and golf. He attended the University of Michigan before entering the Army and serving in Germany. He graduated from the University of Illinois, where he was a member of Alpha Delta Phi fraternity. Hugh married Nancy Lee Davies on August 21, 1956. They would have celebrated their 70th wedding anniversary this year. Family was everything to Hugh, who is survived by his wife Nancy and their three children, Douglas, Lori, of Kennebunk, ME, Stewart, Laura, of St. Louis, Missouri, and Sally, the late Michael, Burke of Vero Beach, Florida. He has 9 grandchildren, Stuart, Kat, Matt, Carissa, Ben, Allie, Annie, Sid, Haley, Jacob, William, Nicole, Claire, Mark, Cammy, Andrew, and 9 great-grandchildren. He is also survived by his niece and nephews, Barbara, Tom, Peter, and Philip. Friends were also a huge part of Hugh and Nancy's life. In addition to lifelong friends from LaGrange, Illinois and Rye, New York, Hugh and Nancy were also blessed with dear friends from Vero Beach, Florida and Kennebunk, Emmy. Hugh started his business career at the investment banking and brokerage firm Hornblower and Amp, Weeks in Chicago. Hugh and Nancy then moved to Rye, New York, when Hugh went to work for Lehman Brothers, where he would become a partner and oversee global retail brokerage operations. Hugh then had executive roles at Hubline Incorporated and John Blair and Amp, Co. His final role was chairman and CEO of ADVO Systems. In 1992, Hugh retired and moved with Nancy to Stuart, Florida. In 1998, they moved to Vero Beach, Florida. Hugh and Nancy spent their summers in Kennebunk, Emmy, where Hugh enjoyed many of his days playing golf at his beloved Webhannet Golf Club. Hugh shot his age or better on numerous occasions, the last time at age 90 when he carded an 83 at Webhannet. For any memorials, please consider making a donation to the Webhannet Charitable Foundation or a charity of your choice. To share a memory or leave a message of condolence, please visit Hugh's Book of Memories page at www.bibberfuneral.com. Arrangements are in the care of Bibber Memorial Chapel, 67 Summer Street, Kennebunk, Maine. 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Published in Treasure Coast. James Pence Jim passed away on July 29, 2026, at the age of 79, surrounded by his family. He will be remembered for his thoughtfulness, kindness, and his willingness to help others. He is survived by his wife, Linda, son, Byron, Michelle, and grandsons, Julian and Noah. The family will celebrate his life privately. To view the full obituary, go to www.dignitymemorial.com. Posted online on August 4, 2026. Published in Treasure Coast. Joanne Willick. Joanne Adelaide Rodriguez Willick passed away on July 18, 2026, in Stuart, Florida, after a long battle with cancer. She was 68 years old. Born on October 11, 1957, in New York, New York, Joanne was the fourth child of Harold and Joan Rodriguez. She grew up in Greenwich, Connecticut, where she attended the Convent of the Sacred Heart. As a youth, Joanne was an award-winning golfer, and the game remained a lifelong passion she continued playing for most of her life. She went on to graduate from Rollins College in Winter Park, Florida. Joanne channeled her energy and drive into entrepreneurship, owning and operating Healthfully Yours, a successful health foods business in Stuart, Florida. She is survived by her beloved husband, Manfred Willick, their cherished dog, Lucky, and her 4 siblings, Pamela Sturrett, Lee Schneider, Harold Rodriguez, and Nancy Rodriguez. Joanne will be remembered for her spirit, her love of golf, and her dedication to healthy living, a passion she turned into her life's work. A celebration of life will be held at a later date. For those who wish to honor Joanne's memory, the family welcomes consideration of a memorial donation to First Tee, Treasure Coast, First Tee Florida Gold Coast.org/treasure-coast, or the Treasure Coast Hospice Foundation, treasurehealth.org/9/foundation. Posted online on July 26, 2026. Published in Treasure Coast. Julia Wrights. Julia C. Julie Wrights died on Saturday, July 4, 2026. At the Tidewell Hospice House in Arcadia, Florida. She was 72 years old. Born and raised in Fort Pierce, during her teen years she worked as a fashion model, appearing in local TV commercials for Sears. She attended local schools and earned her cosmetology certification from Indian River Community College. Julie was a popular cosmetologist in Stewart before relocating to Arcadia in 2004, where she continued her career. She was predeceased by her parents, Charles and Lucille Wrights, younger sister, Catherine Browning, and her husband, Dennis Walton. Julie is survived by her partner, Chuck Ivester of Arcadia, her sister, Roberta Murray, Michael, of Jensen Beach, her brother-in-law, Brett Browning Sr. of North Hutchinson Island, her niece, Aubrey McGinn, Matthew, of Jensen Beach, her nephews, Dylan Murray, Kristen, of Fort Pierce and Brett Browning Jr. of Fort Pierce, as well as great-nephews Shayla Murray and Milo McGinn and great-niece Presley Murray. Julie was a gracious hostess who loved a good party and lived life to the fullest. She was loved and will be deeply missed. Posted online on July 29, 2026, published in Treasure Coast. Conrad John Bobinski, Jr. 86, passed away July 16, 2026. 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Services on July 31, 10 a.m. at Tallahassee National Cemetery. Posted online on July 25, 2026, published in Treasure Coast. Lee Hoppe. Dr. Lee Hoppe passed away on July 22, 2026, at the age of 79 at her home in Santa Fe, New Mexico, from metastatic melanoma. After retiring from Vero Beach, Florida, she chose Santa Fe as her home and returned to the high desert she had long loved. Throughout her years in women's health care in both New Mexico and Florida, she built many close and lasting relationships with friends, colleagues, and patients. Service was an important part of Lee's life. She provided medical care in Haiti and Honduras, and Save the Chimps in Florida also benefited from her gynecology consultancy. Those who knew her appreciated her humor, her adventurous spirit, and the energy with which she embraced life. Dr. Hoppe earned both her Ph.D. and M.D. from the University of Nebraska College of Medicine and completed her residency in obstetrics and gynecology in Albuquerque, New Mexico. Her years in New Mexico shaped a lifelong love of the Southwest, which drew her back after she left Florida. Her love of world travel continued into retirement, and she shared many adventures with both old and new friends. Lee made friends wherever she went and found joy in communities of golfers, skiers, bridge players, book club members, and supporters of local nonprofit organizations. For 20 years, she flew her Crissan Eagle airplane and was delighted by the excitement it brought. She also loved hiking the beautiful New Mexico trails with friends and her beloved dog, Tipper. Dr. Hoppe often said that she loved going to work every day, yet she was also ready to begin a new journey in retirement. During those years, she fostered puppies and kittens and volunteered at the Santa Fe Humane Society. Her last wishes were honored through New Mexico's medical aid in dying provision. Her ashes were placed in a conch shell and left in a private spot atop a mountain near Santa Fe. In death, as in life, the winds carried her far and wide toward the many places she still longed to go. Posted online on July 29, 2026, published in Treasure Coast. Lisa Auden. Lisa Elaine Auden passed away July 28, 2026. She was born May 2, 1965 in Vero Beach, Florida to R.D. Auden and Gail Bentley, both from Boone, N.C. She is survived by her children. Her daughter Michelle Meeks of Vero Beach, FL, and her son Adam J. Roll of Louisville, KY. A private family service will be held at a later date. Posted online on July 29, 2026, published in Treasure Coast. Marilyn V. Gill, 93, passed away July 31, 2026. 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Maureen A. Govoni, 74, passed away July 30, 2026. 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Posted online on August 1, 2026, published in Treasure Coast. Michael Jason Vines, 54, passed away July 22, 2026. 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Published in Treasure Coast. Richard Friedberg. Richard H. Friedberg of Vero Beach, Florida, passed away in December. A Boston University graduate and U.S. Army veteran, Richard was a dynamic entrepreneur. His multifaceted career spanned Madison Avenue advertising, the music and film industries, Wall Street finance, and major real estate development across the South. He was predeceased by his parents, Albert and Essie, and his sister, Frances. His daughter, Jennifer P. Friedberg, Rhinebeck, New York, his sons, Terrence M. Friedberg, F.L., Spencer P. Friedberg, and Wyatt G. Friedberg, Vero Beach, Florida, and his grandchildren, Nicolo and Dylan Mainardi. Posted online on August 3, 2026. Published in Treasure Coast. Sarah Goodrich. Sarah, Sally, Kellogg Goodrich, of Weequahog, Rhode Island, and Vero Beach, Florida, died peacefully on July 16, 2026, at the age of 88, at her home in Weequahog, surrounded by her family and devoted caregiver, Ann Smith, after a brief illness. Sally made her husband, Hoyt, promise that her obituary would read simply, "She tried and then she died." He has honored that promise. He also wishes to say a bit more. Born in Waterbury, Connecticut, and raised in Middlebury, Sally was the daughter of Margaret Allen Kellogg, who raised her as a single mother following the early passing of her father, Thomas Parsons Kellogg, at age 44. Sally is also preceded in death by her brothers, Thomas Parsons Kellogg Jr., who was married to Jane Kellogg, and James W. Stevens. From an early age, Sally distinguished herself through a natural charisma and gifted athleticism that would remain defining traits throughout her life, leaving a lasting mark on nearly everyone fortunate enough to know her. Sally was educated at the Emma Willard School before attending Connecticut College, where her considerable singing voice earned her a place among the prestigious Swifts. It was during a trip to Hawaii that she met a young Coast Guard officer named Hoyt Goodrich. They married in 1962 and spent 64 years together, a partnership that was, by any measure, exemplary. Together, Sally and Hoyt raised two children, Lisa Goodrich Swift and Hoyt Jonathan, John, Goodrich Jr. Lisa and her husband Tim Swift blessed Sally and Hoyt with two grandchildren, Harlan Justin Swift III and her namesake, Sarah Kellogg Swift. The family has grown further still. Harlan married his wife Hillary Conciatura 2 years ago, and Sarah will marry Weston Coward this coming December. Sally is also survived by her sister, Meg Hall, and her husband Bobby Hall, numerous nieces and nephews, and by her granddog, Molly, who she adored without reservation. Over 22 years at the Ethel Walker School, Sally coached varsity field hockey, lacrosse, and paddle tennis, shaping young athletes with the same energy and conviction she brought to everything else. That commitment to education extended well beyond the playing fields. Sally believed deeply in providing others access to opportunity, and she and Hoyt established scholarships at the Ethel Walker School, the Watkinson School, and St. Edward's School to that end. She served as a trustee at the Watkinson School in Hartford, Connecticut, was a founding director of the Weequahog Golf Club and the Weequahog Foundation, and helped organize the beloved three-day Wonderful World of Weequahog event. She held memberships at the Weequahog Golf Club, Riamar Golf Club, and the Moorings Yacht and Country Club, among others. In retirement, she and Hoyt traveled the world with characteristic enthusiasm, including one memorable occasion in New Zealand where Sally persuaded Hoyt to go skydiving, naturally. It was also during these years that Sally discovered the home in Vero Beach, Florida that would become their winter anchor for the next 27 years. She found it on her own, toured it, decided it was perfect, and informed Hoyt accordingly. He agreed, as one does. Dr. Garrick Kanzler was instrumental in Sally's care over the years, and the family extends special gratitude to Ann Smith, who was by Sally's side daily during her final months. Funeral arrangements are being handled by Buckler Johnston in Westerly, Rhode Island. Interment is private. A celebration of life will be announced at a later date. In lieu of flowers, the family welcomes gifts to the Week Epoch Foundation for Conservation in Sally's memory, or the planting of a tree in her honor. She tried and then she died. And in between, she lived remarkably well. Posted online on July 23, 2026, published in Treasure Coast. Thomas Nason, former Vero Beach City Manager and Finance Director, Thomas R. Nason, passed away peacefully at home on July 11, 2026, at the age of 93. He was predeceased by his beloved wife of 60 years, Diane. Tom was born in New Rochelle, New York, on October 1, 1932, the second of four children to Constance Brown and Hugh Richard Nason. He met Diane while both were students at Ohio Wesleyan University in Delaware, Ohio, and they were married the summer after their 1955 graduation. In addition to his degree from OWU, Tom held an undergraduate degree in electrical engineering from the Air Force Institute of Technology and a Master of Business Administration from Wright State University, where he was in the second graduating class. As an officer in the Air Force, Tom had duty stations at Elmendorf Air Force Base in Anchorage, Alaska, followed by Wright-Patterson Air Force Base in Dayton, Ohio. After a visit to Vero Beach in the late 1960s, Tom and Diane relocated there with their three children in 1970. In 1973, he became the city's finance director and over the next 23 years also held the titles of assistant city manager, utilities director, and city manager. He was a past president of the Florida Government Finance Officers Association and a proud recipient of the Miser of the Year Award from the IRC Taxpayers Association. Subsequent to his retirement from the city in 1996, Tom was often called upon for his counsel, once in an interim city manager capacity, and was humored by a Press Journal caricature of him in a glass box with the caption, "In case of emergency, break glass." Tom is survived by their three children, Walter, Lisa, Bruce, and Lori, George, Diane's sister, Dr. Cynthia J. Ward, and many extended family members and friends. A private celebration of Tom's life will be held at a later date. He was a good man, a great father, and a loyal friend. Posted online on July 30, 2026, published in Treasure Coast. Trot aka Teddy Menzel / Ostrander. Trot aka Teddy passed away peacefully on July 22, 2026. Teddy was originally from Germany, having moved to the States in the 60s while spending most her time in Florida. She is survived by her four children, William, Linda, Michelle, and Jack, and six grandchildren. We all love you and miss you already. Rest peacefully, mother. Posted online on July 23, 2026, published in Treasure Coast. Indian River Online. Florida City creates citizens fundraising group to fix beach boardwalk Vero Beach. The city's newest committee plans to get more people involved in raising money for the hurricane-ravaged Humiston Beach Park boardwalk. The city plans to begin construction on a new $4.7 million boardwalk in November, giving the five-member Humiston Boardwalk Citizens Committee a few months to raise money for the project. Florida District's back-to-school prep means moving, closing schools. Indian River County. Thousands of students returning to school in August might feel like the new kids, even if they're attending the same school. That's because seven schools here are changing locations. As magnets transition to K-8 facilities, schools merge and all Vero Beach High School students will move to the main campus, as is already done at Sebastian River High School. Florida Fire Department need review. Stewart needs help opinion. The article written by Keith Burbank regarding drastic budget cuts in the Martin County Fire Department was based on pure speculation. The Martin County Commission supports the fire chief without question. The only expert opinion offered is the chief's or his staff. Justification for most requests is increased population and number of calls. There are other factors that must be considered. Structure fires began a sharp decline and emergency medical services calls experienced dramatic growth during the early 1980s, transforming fire departments from fire suppression units into comprehensive public safety and medical networks or ambulances. National data highlights the call breakdown reverse between the 1980s and subsequent decades, In 1980, U.S. fire departments responded to roughly 11 million calls, over 3 million of which were for fires. Medical calls hovered near 5 million. By 2020 to 2021, out of roughly 36 million emergency calls, fire calls plummeted to just 1.35 million. Medical aid calls skyrocketed to 26 million, accounting for roughly 65% to 75% of a department's total workload. The reduction in structural fires over the past 30 years is driven by building and fire codes, the adoption of smoke alarms and declines in smoking rates. According to data from the National Fire Protection Association, structural fires have plummeted by more than half since their peak. A peak load or cross-staffing model should be considered to reduce manpower without compromising service for either fire or medical calls. It is difficult to present any concept to a governing body that only listens to a single source. So the next step would be to invite a third, independent party to do an evaluation of the Martin County Fire Department. All the facts regarding the MCFD staffing must be made available. Michael Gilberti, Steward, spent 40 years in fire and life rescue service. It is interesting to read all these articles condemning the proposed tax exemptions. There are all these warnings about how the cities, towns, and counties would fail with services for the residents. Interestingly enough, the first real estate tax exemption was passed for $5,000 in 1934. That is when a house could be bought for $4,000. Guess what? No cities, towns, or counties failed. In 1968, it was raised to $10,000. No failures. In 1980, it was raised to $25,000, and back then a three-bedroom, two-car garage cost about $95,000 or less. In 2006, it was raised to today's level of $50,000. At all increases, the cities, towns, and counties thrived and prospered. Now a three-bedroom, two-car garage home costs $300,000 to $400,000, so it is time to follow the history and increase the exemptions. All these comments in the Doomsday articles published are false prophecy. Florida will survive and prosper. Edward Morrissey, Port St. Lucie. I have lived in Stuart since 1956, so I have watched, in person, how overdevelopment has damaged Stuart and how the Lake Okeechobee discharges have destroyed the St. Lucie River. I am quite surprised and disappointed that your newspaper's editorial board has recommended three candidates for city commission who would continue this overdevelopment and who did not support hiring our environmental attorney. That is their track record. And it is a joke that their PR department got Stuart named best coastal small town when it sits on the shores of a toxic, black, dead river. I doubt the promoters put that in their application for this competition. Any three people could not be worse for the city of Stuart, except maybe the people who Sean Reed and Laura Jabai defeated in the last city election. Let's continue the trend of the last elections and remove the people who fight for the developers instead of the local residents and the river. Max Stuckey, Stuart, were you excited to gather with other soccer fans at watch parties during the FIFA World Cup to cheer on our U.S. men's national team, USMNT? Did you chant, "Go, USMNT, go"? Predictably, our USMNT was eliminated early. Historically, the team has been mediocre, and year-round enthusiasm for it is non-existent. Why? Theories abound. Here's mine: a lack of a strong, compelling brand. Every sports team, from elementary school softball teams to college football rivals, has an identity. Here in Florida, we cheer for the Fightin' Indians, Sharks, Canes, Gators and Noles. Professional teams are branded as the Dodgers, Knicks, Panthers, and Steelers. They have mascots, fight songs, logos, and nicknames. World Cup teams claim names such as France's Les Bleus, England's Three Lions, and Spain's La Roja. These identities help teams market merchandise, satisfy their fans' desire to feel part of something, put more cheering butts in the seats and send crowds parading through the streets. The USMNT is occasionally called the Stars and Stripes, a tough sell, or the Yanks. Globally, Americans are already called Yanks. Yet, on the playing field of the world's most popular sport, our national team still has an image problem. Shame on us. No, shame on the U.S. Soccer Federation, which operates our national team. We have 2 years before we again challenge the world's best football, or soccer, teams at the 2028 Olympics. Matches will be contested across the country, culminating in the gold medal game at the Rose Bowl in Pasadena. Our heavily favored U.S. women's national team, USWNT, will be competing as well. The Lady Yanks, perhaps. Will we be waving flags and banners, wearing hats and shirts, and sporting every kind of Yanks gear as our teams pursue greatness in 2028? Let's hope so. Go Yanks! Robert Stanley, Vero Beach data centers can use substantial amounts of water, particularly when cooling towers remove heat through evaporation. But the claim that every data center will drain the local water supply is misleading. Water use depends on climate, facility design, cooling technology, and the source of the water. Closed-loop cooling systems circulate the same coolant repeatedly. Some facilities rely more heavily on air cooling, while others can use treated wastewater instead of drinking water. The Environmental Protection Agency specifically recognizes recycled municipal water as a practical source for data center cooling. In Quincy, Washington, a reuse project was developed to reduce reliance on groundwater while supplying cooling water to data centers. Local governments should not approve a project based only on promises. Before construction, the developer should disclose expected daily and annual water consumption, identify the source, explain drought plans, and demonstrate that existing residents and agriculture will have priority. In water-stressed areas, reclaimed water or closed-loop cooling should be required whenever technically practical. Land use also deserves careful review. A large data center may occupy many acres and require substations, transmission lines, roads, and backup generators. That does not mean every project destroys valuable habitat or farmland. A facility built on previously industrial or degraded property presents a very different impact from one placed on wetlands, prime agricultural land, or environmentally sensitive open space. Communities should favor brownfields and existing industrial zones, require setbacks and landscaping, and protect wetlands, floodplains, and wildlife corridors. Developers should also be responsible for restoring disturbed land and removing obsolete equipment. The right approach is not an automatic yes or no. It is site-specific planning. Protect drinking water and valuable land, require conservation and reuse, and reject unsuitable locations. A well-designed project can coexist with a community, a poorly planned one should not receive final local approval. Jim Harder, Palm City. For years there has been concern about the Social Security program. Now it is projected this program will be in trouble in approximately 6 years. This should be a major concern for millions of Americans, especially for those depending on the system and those who will need the system in the future. To prevent problems, let us first establish some facts. Social Security is not an investment or a retirement program. It is a plan in which the government helps the elderly who are not financially independent. Let's make the system viable for the long term. We Americans are living longer and are healthier now, and so we must make a change in the retirement age. First, change would be to understand we are healthier and living longer. What if over a period of time we add 1 year to the present retirement age now, and thereafter, every 5 years, add an additional year to the total? This makes it a grand total of 5 years. Second, a person with the income of $30,000 a month should have no need for government financial aid. Remember, it is not a retirement plan, this is a Social Security plan for the well-being of our elderly. Third, a big change would be to eliminate the income cap where there is no longer a Social Security deduction. This cap can and does increase from time to time. Our senators and representatives are not willing to address these problems. Why are we as a nation of civilized people letting our seniors often go hungry and can't afford housing? What is the government doing to address these problems? Give your senators a call and ask them. Charles Davis, Stewart on March 6, 2007, 300 Federal Immigration and Customs Enforcement agents raided the Michael Bianco Incorporated textile plant in New Bedford, Massachusetts, and arrested 361 undocumented workers. The company manufactured backpacks and military vests for the U.S. government. I heard a niece, whose aunt had been arrested, say, "They are not taking jobs from Americans. No American would do that job for $6.45 an hour." New Bedford is a close-knit community and the most lucrative fishing port in the United States. Residents are closely connected to their faith and cultural heritage. There was an outcry from the community as we watched the cruelty of family separation. So what is the difference between what happened at the Bianco plant and treatment of immigrants today? The company was charged with knowingly hiring undocumented workers, and the owner pleaded guilty to federal charges of harboring and concealing undocumented immigrants and was sentenced to 12 months in federal prison. Bianco settled a multimillion-dollar federal civil lawsuit against the company for $850,000 to pay both undocumented and legal employees for unpaid wages, overtime violations, and other labor abuses. Fast forward to Tom Homan, today's acting ICE director, who said when he was looking for a company to do work at his home, he had to make several calls before finding a company that did not have undocumented workers. I waited to hear Homan say what action he took against those companies that had identified themselves as having paperless workers, but curiously, nary a word was said. Why do we shoot the hungry fly for getting tangled in a spider web? We have a serious labor shortage in this country, and our political leaders are extremely short-sighted. While the flies get eaten alive, the spiders go on to build more very profitable webs. Cecile Schofield, Palm City. In 1968, the world population was 3.5 billion, today it is over 8.3 billion. No wonder affordable housing is a worldwide problem. But in Washington, the administration cut 13% of the Department of Housing and Urban Development. Purchasing a house is the most important investment people can make, and it helps them start accumulating wealth. A homeowner becomes a part of a community and meets his neighbors. As the owner pays property tax, he becomes aware of the town government, schools, fire, and ambulance service. Home ownership is an important part of the American dream, and it is important for our towns and suburbs. Young people used to be able to buy their first home in their 20s, now the average age of first-time buyers is 38. The median price of a family home in the United States is $440,000. The 21st Century Road to Housing Act was passed as bipartisan legislation despite the president refusing to sign it. Among its benefits is stopping institutional investors from purchasing small family homes and reselling them at a higher price. The act gives renters credit for purchasing a home. It encourages building factory-built modular homes to reduce prices, and it creates a pilot program to make available small mortgage grants to pay for down payments and closing costs. It is time for the young people working at Walmart and other low-entry jobs to be able to buy a starter home. The Florida Housing Finance Corp provides funds to local governments as an incentive to create partnerships to produce and preserve affordable homeownership. The National Low-Income Housing Coalition says there is no state in the country with adequate affordable rental housing. We need our federal, state and local governments to work together to resolve the affordable housing crisis we face. Lisbeth Peel, Stewart. Join the conversation. TC Palm is committed to publishing a diversity of opinions. Email us at tcnletters@tcpalm.com. Letters are subject to editing, must not exceed 300 words and must include your name, address and a daytime phone number to confirm the letter is for publication. We only publish names and cities with the letters. St. Lucie Online State Representative Trabulsi urges Fort Pierce to reject massive Causeway Cove. Fort Pierce State Representative Dana Trabulsi urged the Fort Pierce City Commission to rescind any approval of a 192-foot-tall hotel-slash-residential development proposed for South Hutchinson Island because it fails to meet the requirements of state law meant to encourage the construction of affordable housing. Martin Online Panera Bread closes only restaurant location in Palm City, Florida. The only Panera Bread in Palm City permanently closed August 4. It was at 2894 Southwest Town Center Way near Martin Downs Boulevard. Now the nearest locations are two restaurants in Stewart. There also are two locations in Port St. Lucie and two in Vero Beach. Here are the six remaining Panera Bread locations on the Treasure Coast. Real Estate Online Photos, Naples' most expensive luxury houses sold so far in 2026 for many living in SW Florida, whether full-time or part-time, lifestyle is defined by the house they own. In a place many refer to as paradise, the landscape is filled with astonishing, high-end luxury residences, from on-the-ground breathtaking mansions to up into the sky spectacular condominiums. Having just passed the halfway mark for 2026, we thought this would be a good time to look back at our monthly top 10 most expensive homes lists for Collier County and pull out the six properties that were number one for their respective month. To make things easier, we created a photos gallery so you can see images of all six and how much each sold for. All data provided by Royal Shell Real Estate. For more details on these houses, you can check out the highlights, including amenities, views and more here. 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
1: 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Obituaries: All Allen Tapper, Dr. Allen James Tapper, 87, of Pittsburgh, Baltimore, and Stewart, passed peacefully July 23, 26. He is survived by his wife Judith Waller, of 66 years, son Drive S. Scott, Liz Tapper of Stewart, daughter Amy Tapper, and son-in-law Adam Israel of NYC, grandchildren Alexander, Elise Tapper, Katie Tapper, Sasha Israel, Nikki Israel, and great-grandsons Wesley Irvin Tapper and Brooks Liam Tapper. He was a beloved visionary obstetrician, talented artist, and gregarious friend-maker. He may be the only dual citizen of Pittsburgh and Baltimore loved by Steelers and Ravens fans alike. To learn more about Allen, you may view the service from Sunday, July 26, 2026, from Sol Levinson and Brothers website or at https://vimeo.com/12127088994503FC02? 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Daniel James Beale, aka The Fishman, 75, passed away July 25, 2026. 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Fred Geary, Fred Ames Geary, born on June 23, 1927, in Vinyl Haven, Maine, passed away peacefully on July 17, 2026, in Vero Beach, Florida, at the age of 99. He was the son of Fred E. Geary and Sadie Ames. Fred proudly served his country in both the United States Army from 1945 to 1947 in Japan and the United States Air Force from 1948 to 1955 in the United Kingdom. His dedication to service exemplified his commitment to duty and honor. After his military career, Fred pursued higher education and earned a Ph.D. in education administration from the University of Connecticut in 1974. He dedicated his professional life to education, serving as an assistant principal in Connecticut, where he worked tirelessly to support students and educators alike. In his later years, Fred resided in Sebastian and Vero Beach, Florida, where he spent the last three decades of his life. He was a devoted father to Karen J. Ferguson and Greg F. Geary and a proud grandfather to Kristen Marie Ferguson and Molly Kathleen Ferguson. Fred's life was marked by service, education, and love for family and animals. His legacy will live on through those who knew him and loved him. Posted online on August 1, 2026, published in Treasure Coast. Hugh Robert Beath. Hugh Robert Beath, 94, of Kennebunk, ME, and formerly of Vero Beach, Florida, passed away peacefully on July 21, 2026, while surrounded by his family. Hugh was born July 28, 1931, in LaGrange, Illinois, formerly Lyons Township, to Charles Philip Beath and Marion Kate Treadgold of Port Huron, MI. Hugh attended Lyons Township High School, and like his older brothers, Charles Philip and Douglas Blake, who predeceased him, was a gifted athlete playing varsity football, basketball, and golf. He attended the University of Michigan before entering the Army and serving in Germany. He graduated from the University of Illinois, where he was a member of Alpha Delta Phi fraternity. Hugh married Nancy Lee Davies on August 21, 1956. They would have celebrated their 70th wedding anniversary this year. Family was everything to Hugh, who is survived by his wife Nancy and their three children, Douglas, Lori, of Kennebunk, ME, Stuart, Laura, of St. Louis, Missouri, and Sally, the late Michael, Burke of Vero Beach, Florida. He has nine grandchildren, Stuart, Kat, Matt, Carissa, Ben, Allie, Annie, Sid, Haley, Jacob, William, Nicole, Claire, Mark, Cammie, Andrew, and nine great-grandchildren. He is also survived by his niece and nephews, Barbara, Tom, Peter, and Philip. Friends were also a huge part of Hugh and Nancy's life. In addition to lifelong friends from LaGrange, Illinois and Rye, New York, Hugh and Nancy were also blessed with dear friends from Vero Beach, Florida and Kennebunk, ME. Hugh started his business career at the investment banking and brokerage firm Hornblower & Amp, Weeks in Chicago. Hugh and Nancy then moved to Rye, New York, when Hugh went to work for Lehman Brothers, where he would become a partner and oversee global retail brokerage operations. Hugh then had executive roles at Hubline Incorporated and John Blair & Amp, Co. His final role was chairman and CEO of ADVO Systems. In 1992, Hugh retired and moved with Nancy to Stuart, Florida. In 1998, they moved to Vero Beach, Florida. Hugh and Nancy spent their summers in Kennebunk, ME, where Hugh enjoyed many of his days playing golf at his beloved Webhannet Golf Club. Hugh shot his age or better on numerous occasions, the last time at age 90 when he carded an 83 at Webhannet. For any memorials, please consider making a donation to the Webhannet Charitable Foundation or a charity of your choice. To share a memory or leave a message of condolence, please visit Hugh's Book of Memories page at www.bibberfuneral.com. Arrangements are in the care of Bibber Memorial Chapel, 67 Summer Street, Kennebunk, Maine. Posted online on July 28, 2026. Published in Treasure Coast. James Jimmy Douglas Brooks, 83, passed away July 29, 2026. 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Posted online on July 31, 2026. Published in Treasure Coast. James Pence Jim passed away on July 29, 2026, at the age of 79, surrounded by his family. He will be remembered for his thoughtfulness, kindness, and his willingness to help others. He is survived by his wife, Linda, son, Byron, Michelle, and grandsons, Julian and Noah. The family will celebrate his life privately. To view the full obituary, go to www.dignitymemorial.com. Posted online on August 4, 2026. Published in Treasure Coast. Joanne Willick. Joanne Adelaide Rodriguez Willick passed away on July 18, 2026, in Stuart, Florida, after a long battle with cancer. She was 68 years old. Born on October 11, 1957, in New York, New York, Joanne was the fourth child of Harold and Joan Rodriguez. She grew up in Greenwich, Connecticut, where she attended the Convent of the Sacred Heart. As a youth, Joanne was an award-winning golfer, and the game remained a lifelong passion she continued playing for most of her life. She went on to graduate from Rollins College in Winter Park, Florida. Joanne channeled her energy and drive into entrepreneurship, owning and operating Healthfully Yours, a successful health foods business in Stuart, Florida. She is survived by her beloved husband, Manfred Willick, their cherished dog, Lucky, and her four siblings, Pamela Sturrett, Lee Schneider, Harold Rodriguez, and Nancy Rodriguez. Joanne will be remembered for her spirit, her love of golf, and her dedication to healthy living, a passion she turned into her life's work. A celebration of life will be held at a later date. For those who wish to honor Joanne's memory, the family welcomes consideration of a memorial donation to First Tee, Treasure Coast, First Tee Florida Gold Coast.org/treasure-coast, or the Treasure Coast Hospice Foundation, treasurehealth.org/9/foundation. Posted online on July 26, 2026, published in Treasure Coast, Julia Wrights. Julia C. Julie Wrights died on Saturday, July 4, 2026, at the Tidewell Hospice House in Arcadia, Florida. She was 72 years old. Born and raised in Fort Pierce, during her teen years she worked as a fashion model, appearing in local TV commercials for Sears. She attended local schools and earned her cosmetology certification from Indian River Community College. Julie was a popular cosmetologist in Stewart before relocating to Arcadia in 2004, where she continued her career. She was predeceased by her parents, Charles and Lucille Wrights, younger sister, Catherine Browning, and her husband, Dennis Walton. Julie is survived by her partner, Chuck Ivester of Arcadia, her sister, Roberta Murray, Michael, of Jensen Beach, her brother-in-law, Brett Browning Sr. of North Hutchinson Island, her niece, Aubrey McGinn, Matthew, of Jensen Beach, her nephews, Dylan Murray, Kristen, of Fort Pierce and Brett Browning Jr. of Fort Pierce, as well as great-nephews Shayla Murray and Milo McGinn and great-niece Presley Murray. Julie was a gracious hostess who loved a good party and lived life to the fullest. She was loved and will be deeply missed. Posted online on July 29, 2026, published in Treasure Coast. Conrad John Bobinski, Jr. 86, passed away July 16, 2026. Arrangements provided by Bevis Funeral Home. Services on July 31, 10 a.m. at Tallahassee National Cemetery. Posted online on July 25, 2026, published in Treasure Coast. Lee Hoppe. Dr. Lee Hoppe passed away on July 22, 2026, at the age of 79 at her home in Santa Fe, New Mexico, from metastatic melanoma. After retiring from Vero Beach, Florida, she chose Santa Fe as her home and returned to the high desert she had long loved. Throughout her years in women's health care in both New Mexico and Florida, she built many close and lasting relationships with friends, colleagues, and patients. Service was an important part of Lee's life. She provided medical care in Haiti and Honduras, and Save the Chimps in Florida also benefited from her gynecology consultancy. Those who knew her appreciated her humor, her adventurous spirit, and the energy with which she embraced life. Dr. Hoppe earned both her Ph.D. and M.D. from the University of Nebraska College of Medicine and completed her residency in obstetrics and gynecology in Albuquerque, New Mexico. Her years in New Mexico shaped a lifelong love of the Southwest, which drew her back after she left Florida. Her love of world travel continued into retirement, and she shared many adventures with both old and new friends. Lee made friends wherever she went and found joy in communities of golfers, skiers, bridge players, book club members, and supporters of local nonprofit organizations. For 20 years, she flew her Crissan Eagle airplane and was delighted by the excitement it brought. She also loved hiking the beautiful New Mexico trails with friends and her beloved dog, Tipper. Dr. Hoppe often said that she loved going to work every day, yet she was also ready to begin a new journey in retirement. During those years, she fostered puppies and kittens and volunteered at the Santa Fe Humane Society. Her last wishes were honored through New Mexico's medical aid in dying provision. Her ashes were placed in a conch shell and left in a private spot atop a mountain near Santa Fe. In death, as in life, the winds carried her far and wide toward the many places she still longed to go. Posted online on July 29, 2026, published in Treasure Coast. Lisa Auten. Lisa Elaine Auten passed away July 28, 2026. She was born May 2, 1965 in Vero Beach, Florida to R.D. Auten and Gail Bentley, both from Boone, N.C. She is survived by her children. Her daughter Michelle Meeks of Vero Beach, FL, and her son Adam J. Roll of Louisville, KY. A private family service will be held at a later date. Posted online on July 29, 2026, published in Treasure Coast, Maryland v. Gill 93, passed away July 31, 2026. Arrangements provided by All County Funeral Home and AMP, Crematory, Stewart. Posted online on August 3, 2026, published in Treasure Coast, Maureen A. Govoni 74, passed away July 30, 2026. Arrangements provided by All County Funeral Home and AMP, Crematory, Stewart, Florida. Posted online on August 1, 2026, published in Treasure Coast, Michael Jason Vines 54, passed away July 22, 2026. Arrangements provided by All County Funeral Home and AMP, Crematory, Stewart. Posted online on July 24, 2026, published in Treasure Coast, Richard Friedberg. Richard H. Friedberg of Vero Beach, Florida, passed away in December. A Boston University graduate and U.S. Army veteran, Richard was a dynamic entrepreneur. His multifaceted career spanned Madison Avenue advertising, the music and film industries, Wall Street finance, and major real estate development across the South. He was predeceased by his parents, Albert and Essie, and his sister, Frances. His daughter, Jennifer P. Friedberg, Rhinebeck, New York, his sons, Terrence M. Friedberg, F.L., Spencer P. Friedberg, and Wyatt G. Friedberg, Vero Beach, Florida, and his grandchildren, Nicolo and Dylan Mainardi. Posted online on August 3, 2026, published in Treasure Coast, Sarah Goodrich. Sarah, Sally, Kellogg Goodrich, of Weequahog, Rhode Island, and Vero Beach, Florida, died peacefully on July 16, 2026, at the age of 88, at her home in Weequahog, surrounded by her family and devoted caregiver, Ann Smith, after a brief illness. Sally made her husband, Hoyt, promise that her obituary would read simply, "She tried and then she died." He has honored that promise. He also wishes to say a bit more. Born in Waterbury, Connecticut, and raised in Middlebury, Sally was the daughter of Margaret Allen Kellogg, who raised her as a single mother following the early passing of her father, Thomas Parsons Kellogg, at age 44. Sally is also preceded in death by her brothers, Thomas Parsons Kellogg Jr., who was married to Jane Kellogg, and James W. Stevens. From an early age, Sally distinguished herself through a natural charisma and gifted athleticism that would remain defining traits throughout her life, leaving a lasting mark on nearly everyone fortunate enough to know her. Sally was educated at the Emma Willard School before attending Connecticut College, where her considerable singing voice earned her a place among the prestigious Swifts. It was during a trip to Hawaii that she met a young Coast Guard officer named Hoyt Goodrich. They married in 1962 and spent 64 years together, a partnership that was, by any measure, exemplary. Together, Sally and Hoyt raised two children, Lisa Goodrich Swift and Hoyt Jonathan, John, Goodrich Jr. Lisa and her husband Tim Swift blessed Sally and Hoyt with two grandchildren, Harlan Justin Swift III and her namesake, Sarah Kellogg Swift. The family has grown further still. Harlan married his wife Hillary Conciatura 2 years ago, and Sarah will marry Weston Coward this coming December. Sally is also survived by her sister, Meg Hall, and her husband Bobby Hall, numerous nieces and nephews, and by her granddog, Molly, who she adored without reservation. Over 22 years at the Ethel Walker School, Sally coached varsity field hockey, lacrosse, and paddle tennis, shaping young athletes with the same energy and conviction she brought to everything else. That commitment to education extended well beyond the playing fields. Sally believed deeply in providing others access to opportunity, and she and Hoyt established scholarships at the Ethel Walker School, the Watkinson School, and St. Edward's School to that end. She served as a trustee at the Watkinson School in Hartford, Connecticut, was a founding director of the Weequahog Golf Club and the Weequahog Foundation, and helped organize the beloved three-day Wonderful World of Weequahog event. She held memberships at the Weequahog Golf Club, Riamar Golf Club, and the Moorings Yacht and Country Club, among others. In retirement, she and Hoyt traveled the world with characteristic enthusiasm, including one memorable occasion in New Zealand where Sally persuaded Hoyt to go skydiving, naturally. It was also during these years that Sally discovered the home in Vero Beach, Florida that would become their winter anchor for the next 27 years. She found it on her own, toured it, decided it was perfect, and informed Hoyt accordingly. He agreed, as one does. Dr. Garrick Kanzler was instrumental in Sally's care over the years, and the family extends special gratitude to Ann Smith, who was by Sally's side daily during her final months. Funeral arrangements are being handled by Buckler Johnston in Westerly, Rhode Island. Interment is private. A celebration of life will be announced at a later date. In lieu of flowers, the family welcomes gifts to the Week Epoch Foundation for Conservation in Sally's memory, or the planting of a tree in her honor. She tried and then she died. And in between, she lived remarkably well. Posted online on July 23, 2026, published in Treasure Coast. Thomas Nason, former Vero Beach City Manager and Finance Director, Thomas R. Nason, passed away peacefully at home on July 11, 2026, at the age of 93. He was predeceased by his beloved wife of 60 years, Diane. Tom was born in New Rochelle, New York, on October 1, 1932, the second of four children to Constance Brown and Hugh Richard Nason. He met Diane while both were students at Ohio Wesleyan University in Delaware, Ohio, and they were married the summer after their 1955 graduation. In addition to his degree from OWU, Tom held an undergraduate degree in electrical engineering from the Air Force Institute of Technology and a Master of Business Administration from Wright State University, where he was in the second graduating class. As an officer in the Air Force, Tom had duty stations at Elmendorf Air Force Base in Anchorage, Alaska, followed by Wright-Patterson Air Force Base in Dayton, Ohio. After a visit to Vero Beach in the late 1960s, Tom and Diane relocated there with their three children in 1970. In 1973, he became the city's finance director and over the next 23 years also held the titles of assistant city manager, utilities director, and city manager. He was a past president of the Florida Government Finance Officers Association and a proud recipient of the Miser of the Year Award from the IRC Taxpayers Association. Subsequent to his retirement from the city in 1996, Tom was often called upon for his counsel, once in an interim city manager capacity, and was humored by a Press Journal caricature of him in a glass box with the caption, "In case of emergency, break glass." Tom is survived by their three children, Walter, Lisa, Bruce, and Lori, George, Diane's sister, Dr. Cynthia J. Ward, and many extended family members and friends. A private celebration of Tom's life will be held at a later date. He was a good man, a great father, and a loyal friend. Posted online on July 30, 2026, published in Treasure Coast. Trot aka Teddy Menzel / Ostrander. Trot aka Teddy passed away peacefully on July 22, 2026. Teddy was originally from Germany, having moved to the States in the 60s while spending most her time in Florida. She is survived by her four children, William, Linda, Michelle, and Jack, and six grandchildren. We all love you and miss you already. Rest peacefully, mother. Posted online on July 23, 2026. Published in Treasure Coast. Sports Online. Chicago White Sox at Boston Red Sox. Odds, picks and predictions. The Chicago White Sox, 59-54, and Boston Red Sox, 62-51. Clash Thursday to put a bow on a three-game series in Boston, Massachusetts. First pitch at Fenway Park is slated for 7:10 p.m. Eastern Time. ET. Let's analyze MLB odds around the White Sox versus Red Sox odds and make our expert MLB picks and predictions for the best bets. Season series, Red Sox lead 5-0. Chicago is continuing a road trip that opened with the club taking two of three games at the Tampa Bay Rays over the weekend. The White Sox yielded just three runs in that series, have allowed only four runs over their last four games and have registered a fine 3.33 ERA in the second half. Chicago dropped Tuesday's series lead lifter 14-2. On Wednesday, the White Sox collected just 4 hits while being dumped 4-0. The Chi Sox have been shut out twice over their last 4 games, and over that stretch they have collected just 4 hits with runners in scoring position. The Red Sox have won 7 consecutive games. They have outscored foes 47-18 over that span. Boston's last week is part of an overarching 27-8 record since June 25. SP Sonny Gray, 6 IP, 0 ER, 3 H, 0 BB, 8 K, improved to 14-2. RHP Luis Castillo vs LHP Ranger Suarez Castillo, 3-9, 5.06 ERA, is making his 18th start, 21st appearance, and White Sox debut. He has a 1.39 whip, 2.9 BB/9 and 7.8 K/9 in 99 2/3 innings. Suarez, 4-3, 3.15 ERA, is making his 20th start. He has a 1.16 whip, 2.5 BB/9 and 9.5 K/9 in 100 innings. 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Sign up today. White Sox 4, Red Sox 3. The White Sox have won 6 consecutive series finales. Castillo may benefit from a change of scenery. Home runs have been a major problem during his recent slide, but from May 25 to July 3, the veteran hurler yielded just 2 HRS while posting a 2.72 ERA. That's not too far back in the rearview mirror. The Red Sox have been a better club away from Fenway, where they have played .482 ball, 27-29. Suarez has been on a limited workload in working back from an early July groin injury. Chicago sports good numbers against portsiders. As good as Boston has played lately, the Red Sox figure as being overvalued in this spot. Back Chicago, +154. No interest, pass. The last 4 series meetings have produced a 3-1 mark for the under. The pitching matchup is a good one, and that includes both bullpens. Some of Boston's firepower of late boils down to a large percentage and outlier high number of fly balls finding home run territory. Respecting Boston's overall run, but the pricing on the under is decent. Take the under 9, -110. For more sports betting picks and tips, check out sportsbookwire.com and BetFTW. 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Max Preps preseason football rankings predict first FSA Open Division. Will the Florida High School Athletic Association's first football open division end up being the South Florida Invitational? Based on the Max Preps preseason rankings, it's a real possibility. The top 6 teams eligible for the open division in the rankings all come from Broward, Miami-Dade, or Palm Beach counties. St. Thomas Aquinas, which is looking for an unprecedented 8th consecutive state title, is number 1. In the new 8-team round-robin format, the Raiders would be joined in a group by Chaminade Madonna, number 4 seed, Miami Central, 5, and Lakeland, 8. The other group would be Carroll City, 2, American Heritage, 3, West Boca, 6, and Cardinal Mooney, 8. Aquinas, American Heritage, West Boca, and Cardinal Mooney all won state titles in 2025. Carroll City, which had a major influx of talent this offseason, is the only team that didn't at least reach the regional championship game last season. With the FSA using Max Preps rankings for seeding this season, here is a look at how the brackets for each class would look based on the preseason rankings. Group A, 1, St. Thomas Aquinas, 4, Chaminade Madonna, 5, Miami Central, 8, Lakeland. Group B, 2, Carroll City, 3, American Heritage, 6, West Boca, 7, Cardinal Mooney. Region 1, 1, DeLand **, 8, Boone, 4, Seminole versus, 5, Spruce Creek, 3, Mainland Versus, 6, Winter Park asterisk, 2, Lake Mary asterisk Versus, 7, Creekside asterisk Region 2, 1, Vero Beach asterisk Versus, 8, Treasure Coast, 4, Dr. Phillips Versus, 5, Ocoee asterisk, 3, West Orange Versus, 6, Fort Pierce Central, 2, Edgewater asterisk Versus, 7, Lake Nona asterisk Region 3, 1, Venice asterisk Versus, 8, Winter Haven asterisk, 4, Durant Versus, 5, Leonard, 3, Plant City asterisk Versus, 6, Palm Harbor University asterisk, 2, Sarasota Riverview Versus, 7, Riverview Region 4, 1, Columbus asterisk Versus, 8, Spanish River asterisk, 4, Western Versus, 5, Palm Beach Central asterisk, 3, West Broward asterisk Versus, 6, South Dade, 2, Miami Palmetto Versus, 7, Jupiter Region 1, 1, 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Coast Tech asterisk Versus, 7, Bayshore Region 4, 1, Bishop Virot asterisk Versus, 8, Cypress Lake, 4, Lely Versus, 5, Glade Central.

4, Berkeley Prep versus 5, Lakewood, 3, Clearwater Central Catholic asterisk versus 6, Bradford asterisk 2, Coco versus 7, Calvary Christian, Clearwater, Region 3, 1, Cardinal Newman versus 4, Miami Booker T. 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Fort Meade, 2, Community School of Naples asterisk versus 7, Northside Christian Region 4, 1, True North Classical asterisk versus 8, Somerset Academy Charter, Homestead, 4, John Carroll Catholic versus 5, Archbishop Carroll asterisk 3, Benjamin versus 6, Palmer Trinity, 2, Pahokee asterisk versus 7, Somerset Prep, North Lauderdale, Pittsburgh Pirates at Milwaukee Brewers odds, picks and predictions. The Pittsburgh Pirates, 57-59, and the Milwaukee Brewers, 71-43, wrap up a four-game NL Central Series Thursday at American Family Field in Milwaukee, Wisconsin. First pitch is scheduled for 2:10 p.m. Eastern Time. Let's analyze MLB odds around the Pirates versus Brewers odds and make our expert MLB picks and predictions for the best bets. Season Series, Pirates lead 6-3. The Brewers doubled up the Pirates 4-2 as slight favorites, -126, Wednesday as the under, 7.5, cashed. Pittsburgh C. Andy Rodriguez swatted his 7th homer with 2 RBIs in a losing effort, while Milwaukee DH Christian Yelich finished 2-for-4 with a double, run scored and RBI, and C. William Contreras ended up 1-for-3 with a walk, a solo homer and 2 RBIs. 1B Andrew Vaughn also chipped in with 2 RBIs, finishing 1-for-3 with a walk. The Bucks are in a tailspin, dropping 3 of the past 4 games, while going just 4-10 across the past 14 outings. The under has cashed in 3 in a row, and 6 of the past 8 outings. Meanwhile, the Brewers have picked up wins in 4 of the past 6 games, while the under has cashed in 6 consecutive outings. They turn to RHP Dustin May, acquired from the St. Louis Cardinals at the non-waiver MLB trade deadline, for his team debut. RHP Braxton Ashcraft versus RHP Dustin May. Ashcraft, 11-4, 3.96 ERA, makes his 23rd start. He has a 1.16 WHIP, 2.2 BB/9 and 9.9 K/9 in 127 and one-third innings. May, 5-7, 4.38 ERA with Cardinals, makes his 22nd start, first with Brewers. He has a 1.28 WHIP, 2.9 BB/9 and 8.8 K/9 in 109 innings. 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Pirate

0: 4, Brewers 3. The Pirates, +115, are worth a look as slight underdogs behind the 11-game winning Ashcraft. He has pitched well this season, arguably as the best pitcher on the staff, which also includes RHP Paul Skeens. May was added by the Brewers to bolster the rotation, but the journeyman isn't the answer. With Ashcraft, the pitching scales are still tipped in Pittsburgh's favor. If you're slightly more conservative, Pirates +1.5, -175, is a little too expensive, if you need some insurance. You must risk nearly 2x your potential return. If you toss the bucks into a multi-leg parlay, that's okay, but avoid straight up. Under 7.5, -105, is the lean, but go with a half unit play at most. The under is on a 6-game roll for Milwaukee, while going 10-4 across the past 14 games dating back to July 21. For Pittsburgh, the under has hit in 3 in a row, and 6 of the past 8 outings. The over is 13-2 in Ashcraft's past 15 starts, as the Pirates have totaled 120 runs, or 8.0 runs per game of support, so be careful. For more sports betting picks and tips, check out sportsbookwire.com and BetFTW. Follow SportsBookWire on Twitter/X and like us on Facebook. If everything breaks right, a path to CFP for each top 10 team in theory, a starting spot in the top 10 of the preseason USLBM coaches poll should bode well for a team's chances of concluding the season in the 12-team college football playoff. In practice, however, that's anything but a guarantee. Though the expansion to 12 is still fairly recent, we need look no further than last year to see just how speculative preseason rankings can be. Of the preseason top 10 in 2025, fully half did not wind up making the playoff. That list includes preseason number 1 Texas, as well as notable name brand programs like Penn State, Notre Dame, Clemson, and LSU. So what could trip up this year's top 10? To be sure, they all benefit from a lofty starting point, but all will face plenty of challenges over the long fall where things could go very right or terribly wrong. Here's a look at the keys for each of the top 10 teams hoping to carve a path to the playoff. Key games, what needs to happen: getting an early road win at Texas isn't a must, but it would provide a nice insurance policy in case the Buckeyes experience a stumble or two during their Big Ten slate. Sweeping the Hoosiers and Ducks would all but guarantee a playoff spot, but a split would in all likelihood be good enough. What could go wrong? Few programs have avoided the unexpected loss better than Ohio State in recent years, but there are potential traps at Iowa on October 3rd and at Southern California on Halloween. A 9-3 mark would be cutting it close with the committee, even with the Buckeyes' schedule. Key games, what needs to happen: as long as the Ducks take care of business against the rest of the Big Ten's West Coast enclave, the trip to Columbus wouldn't be a do-or-die proposition. If they do find a way to prevail in Ohio Stadium, that would be icing on the cake. What could go wrong? With all due respect to Boise State, there isn't much to move the needle on Oregon's non-conference schedule, though it can't completely discount the Broncos. The Ducks would therefore do well to avoid a second Big Ten loss. Key games, what needs to happen: winning 2 of the 3 key games likely do the trick for the Bulldogs. Even 2 losses on the road might be survivable. Sweeping them would of course be ideal, but there are always other possible traps in the SEC. What could go wrong? The trip to Ole Miss falls just a week after a certain cocktail party, and while the date with Florida is in Atlanta rather than its traditional Jacksonville home, it's still a rivalry game that could alter the course of the campaign. November dates with Missouri, home, and South Carolina, away, could also prove more difficult than preseason projections would suggest. Key games, what needs to happen: a win against Ohio State in the bank before embarking on SEC play would be monumental, but a loss isn't a deal breaker. Even with no Georgia or Alabama on the schedule, there are enough quality opponents to build a playoff resume as long as the Horns get to 10 wins. What could go wrong? As the team found out the hard way last year, 9-3 made things iffy. To be clear, It was the Florida loss and not the Ohio State result in the opener that ultimately doomed Texas. The September 26 visit to Tennessee in the league opener might be similarly dangerous. Key games, what needs to happen, for the sake of argument, we'll assume the Fighting Irish handle the rest of their schedule beyond the three listed above. Winning two of those three to get to 11-1 should keep them in the top 12. That's especially true if Notre Dame gets past both BYU and Miami, which would leave some margin for error. What could go wrong? Dropping two of those three key games would leave the Irish in an extremely precarious position, especially if the losses are to teams in at-large contention. Even with two wins out of three, another blemish like the annual date with Navy or the season opener against Wisconsin at Lambeau Field could mean the committee's verdict is again harsh. The reality for Notre Dame is 10 wins might not be enough if matched against teams with greater strength of schedule. Key games, what needs to happen? The Ohio State game isn't necessarily a must-win, but getting the Buckeyes in Bloomington is an opportunity the Hoosiers would do well to take advantage of. A 10-2 record should be good enough for a seat at the table given the respect the program has earned the past two seasons. What could go wrong? Should Indiana fall to the Buckeyes and Wolverines in consecutive weeks, then November pressure will be real. There's also the matter of a potentially tricky test at Nebraska before then. It's doubtful a 9-3 mark would sway the committee with nothing on the non-conference slate to bolster the resume. Key games, what needs to happen? While a good result against Notre Dame ultimately tipped the scales in the Hurricanes' favor last year, that might be more difficult to achieve on the road this time. Fortunately for Miami, there's an alternate path available as long as they win the ACC. What could go wrong? Yeah, about that. Since joining the league, the Canes have appeared in the conference championship game once, a forgettable 38-3 loss to Clemson in 2017. Miami's reputation for losing a game it shouldn't every year didn't develop by accident. Surprise defeats to unranked Louisville and SMU last year almost kept them out of the field. Playing their first three ACC games away from home could spell trouble. Key games, what needs to happen? Given that only one of those games listed above is at home, the Aggies will need at least one signature victory in hostile environs. One way or another, they'd do well to at least get to 9-1 before that 1-2 punch of a closing stretch. What could go wrong? Playing arch-rival Texas on a short week isn't ideal, and doing it right after the visit to Norman makes it even more suboptimal. Any unexpected setbacks prior to the last two games in November could sink A&M's chances. Key games, what needs to happen? Beating Michigan isn't a must, but it would be a nice one to have in the bank given the run of games in conference. Of the quartet of SEC contests mentioned, the Sooners probably need to win at least two and hold serve against a schedule that includes trips to Florida and Missouri. What could go wrong? There's a chance OU will have a 3 in the loss column by mid-October and be left with no margin of error. The chances would be slim. No 3-loss team has made the CFP, though this schedule is difficult enough to have a case as long as the losses are to top 10 teams. But that's a big might, and a 4th loss would certainly be disqualifying. Key games, what needs to happen? There might be a wee bit of interest when LSU comes to Oxford. In any case, Ole Miss probably needs a 2-2 split of the four league games listed to feel safe. Going 1-3 would keep the Rebels in the conversation, but it might be a crowded bubble. What could go wrong? In addition to the usual traps, the neutral site opener against Louisville in Nashville could be costly if the Rebels stumble. As with all the teams in this exercise, any loss total greater than 3 would reduce the chances of a playoff invitation to near zero. Toronto Blue Jays at Chicago Cubs. Odds, picks and predictions: the Toronto Blue Jays, 54-61, visit the Chicago Cubs, 66-49, Thursday for a makeup game, originally postponed June 21 due to inclement weather. First pitch from Wrigley Field in Chicago, Illinois, is scheduled for 2:20 p.m. Eastern Time. Let's analyze MLB odds around the Blue Jays versus Cubs odds and make our expert MLB picks and predictions for the best bets. Season Series, Tied 1-1, the Blue Jays are coming off a thrilling 5-4 victory in 10 innings at the Houston Astros Wednesday to claim the series by taking 2 of 3. Toronto cashed as a +205 road underdog while the over, 8, hit in the 10th inning. Jays 2B/3B Ernie Clement, 1-for-4, delivered the game-winning blow with a 2-run homer in the top of the extra inning. LF Jesus Sanchez, 1-for-3, also homered, hitting a game-tying 2-run shot in the 6th. The Cubs finished off a 3-game sweep of the Los Angeles Dodgers with a 7-6 home win Wednesday, cashing as -116 favorites with the over, 10, hitting. DH Pete Crow Armstrong stole the show, going 3-for-5 with 2 homers, a double and 4 RBIs. 2B Nico Hoerner went 3-for-4 with an RBI, while SP Shota Imanaga, 8H, 1HR, 0BB, 6K, limited Los Angeles to 1 run over 5 strong innings. RHP Dylan Cease vs. LHP David Peterson Cease, 7-5, 2.41 ERA, makes his 21st start. He has a 1.08 whip, 3.8 BB/9 and an ALBEST 13.1K/9 in 119 and one-third innings. Peterson, 6-7, 5.52 ERA, makes his 15th start and 23rd appearance. He has a 1.48 whip, 3.6 BB/9 and 7.6K/9 in 101 innings between the Cubs and New York Mets, traded June 25. Provided by BetMGM Sportsbook, access USA Today Sports Scores and Sports Betting Odds Hub for a full list. 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Sign up today. Blue Jays 4, Cubs 2 bet Blue Jays, -125. Few pitchers are throwing the ball better than Cease right now. The Blue Jays ace has been lights out, carrying a 2.41 ERA, 1.08 whip, and 174 strikeouts into Thursday's makeup game. He was the AL pitcher of the month after a dominant July when he went 3-1 with a 1.00 ERA, 36 IP, 4 ER, a 0.72 whip and an 11.5K/9 rate in 5 starts. He has allowed just 1 run over his last 2 starts, 15 IP, and has consistently overpowered hitters with his electric fastball-slider combination. On the other side, Chicago, +105, hands the ball to Peterson, who struggled to a 5.52 ERA and 1.48 whip while battling command and consistency all season. Toronto also catches a break with Cease getting an extra day of rest after his start was pushed back, giving the ace an advantage heading into Wrigley. The pitching edge is simply too big to ignore, making the Blue Jays, -125, the play Thursday afternoon. Pass. The Blue Jays -1.5, +145, run line is tempting, but I'll just stick to a money line bet. Bet under 7.5, -115. The trends are all pointing toward a low-scoring game. The under has cashed in 5 of the last 7 meetings between these teams since August 2024. 5 of the Blue Jays' last 7 games and 5 of the Cubs' last 8 have cashed under tickets. Add in Cease 2.41 ERA, with the under hitting in each of his last 2 starts, and this looks like another game where runs will be hard to come by. For more sports betting picks and tips, check out sportsbookwire.com and BetFTW. 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St. Lucie Online Florida Restaurant has over 200 buffet items, hibachi and sushi. A new all-you-can-eat buffet that claims it serves over 200 items is now open in Port St. Lucie. Tokyo Buffet opened in the shops at St. Lucie West Plaza on August 1, serving Chinese, Japanese and American food. Indian River Online Florida Cyclosporiasis cases spreading fast, 342 cases in 42 counties. The stomach-churning infection Cyclosporiasis continues to rapidly spread in Florida, with another 88 cases reported in the last week, according to the latest Health Department data updated August 6. Cases were reported for the first time in Baker, Charlotte, and Indian River counties as of August 1, Florida Department of Health data shows. Broward County saw the largest increase, with 12 new cases, Bay added 9, and Lee and Miami-Dade added 7 each. Cyclosporiasis has now been reported in 42 of Florida's 67 counties. That brings the state total cases to 342 since May 1, when a large outbreak in 9 states was linked to iceberg lettuce, a 34.6% jump since the week before. The parasitic infection known for causing explosive diarrhea has been rapidly spreading around the country and has been linked to 2 deaths in Michigan, one of the hardest hit states. Nationally, more than 10,000 confirmed cases in 47 states have been reported by the Centers for Disease Control and Prevention, CDC. Laboratories have not yet confirmed at least 12,255 additional cases, the CDC said on August 4. Death from cyclosporiasis is uncommon, the CDC said. Michigan's health department noted that both patients had significant underlying health conditions that may have been impacted by the illness and resulting dehydration. The largest outbreak has been connected to iceberg lettuce grown in Mexico and distributed by California-based Taylor Farms in 9 states, prompting recalls and warnings for consumers who bought certain packaged salad products. The Food and Drug Administration is also investigating smaller outbreaks around the country. Florida's cases have not been linked to any specific outbreak. Florida continues to see a surge in cyclosporiasis cases, with state health officials reporting 342 probable and confirmed cases between May 1 and August 1, out of a total of 352 reported cases this year. State and federal officials have not confirmed whether the state's cyclosporiasis cases are linked to any specific outbreak. Cyclosporiasis is not uncommon in Florida, where the warm climate and year-round access to fresh produce make it especially vulnerable. The state often sees a seasonal rise in cyclosporiasis during late spring and summer, with an average of 246 cases of cyclosporiasis every year from 2015 through 2025. Cases surged over 500 in both 2019 and 2022. Cases by county since May 1, with last week's increase, Florida's 342 victims of cyclospora infections are all ages from the 5 to 9 age range and up, FDOH data showed, including 3 people 85 years of age or older. Of those cases, 201 were acquired in Florida, 31 were acquired in another state, and 45 were acquired outside the country, data shows. The source of 65 of the cases was unknown. States are reporting much higher numbers of cases than the CDC, especially Ohio and Michigan, as state numbers include both probable and confirmed cases and have a faster reporting turnaround. As of August 6, Ohio is reporting 4,087 cases, and Michigan is reporting 12,218 cases and 2 deaths. CDC numbers are reported weekly and include only cases that are laboratory confirmed, acquired domestically, and occurred since May 1. CDC numbers tend to experience a 6-week lag, according to the agency. Since May 1, the CDC has confirmed reports of cyclospora is a microscopic parasite that can contaminate fresh produce, particularly items like lettuce, herbs, and other leafy greens that are often eaten raw. The parasite can cause cyclosporiasis, a gastrointestinal illness that frequently leads to several days or even weeks of watery or explosive diarrhea, stomach cramps, nausea, and fatigue. For healthy adults, the illness can be miserable but manageable. For older residents, pregnant women, and people with weakened immune systems, the risk of dehydration and complications is significantly higher. Investigations by the Food and Drug Administration, the CDC, and state health officials have linked the larger, 9-state outbreak to California produce supplier Taylor Farms, which issued a voluntary recall on July 17 of iceberg lettuce products from Taylor Farms de Mexico. Symptoms of cyclosporiasis may vary, according to the CDC, but watery diarrhea is the most common. Others include loss of appetite, weight loss, cramping, bloating, increased gas, nausea, and fatigue. Some people may also experience vomiting, body aches, headaches, low-grade fever, and other flu-like symptoms. Others may show no symptoms at all. Symptoms can begin to show from 2 days to 2 weeks or more after infection, the CDC said. Without treatment, symptoms can last anywhere from a few days to a month or longer. If symptoms persist, contact your healthcare provider. The single best way to avoid the illness is not to eat food connected with an outbreak, the CDC said. FightBAC.org offers more tips on avoiding foodborne illnesses. To have as much control as possible over your produce, you might try growing it yourself. C.A. Bridges is a journalist for the USA Today Network Florida Service Journalism Connect team. You can get all of Florida's best content directly in your inbox each weekday by signing up for the free newsletter, Florida Today. This story was updated to add new information. Florida Mall majority reduced to rubble, it's coming along. The Indian River Mall's east side is reduced to rubble, as anticipation grows for construction of 5 outdoor 250,000-square-foot retail stores, including Sprouts Farmers Market, and a drive-through restaurant. Former anchor stores Macy's and Sears are demolished, along with a chunk of the mall's interior corridor. JCPenney and Dillard's, along with AMC Indian River 24 and a place for the food court, are intact at the former enclosed mall, 6200 20th Street. Conceptual renderings created by mall owner DT's Properties show a sleek, modern reimagining of the mall. It'll have a hybrid indoor-outdoor shopping experience. The mall opened in 1996, developed by the Edward J. DeBartolo Corp. Its original anchors were JCPenney, Belk Lindsay, rebranded into Dillard's, Sears, and Jordan Marsh, rebranded as Berdine soon after, then renamed Macy's in 2005. A food court and AMC movie theater were added in 1997. Over the years, interior stores included Victoria's Secret, Casual Corner, Wet Seal, The Gap, Disney Store, Express, Bath & Amp, Body Works, and the restaurant RJ Gators, among many others. Florida sailor wants his dog, Bandit, back with son, Smokey. Opinion: Kenneth Reed hasn't been with his dog in 9 months. He doesn't know exactly where Bandit is. He just knows, based on pictures, his 14-year-old Pitcher Collie mix looks much better than when he jumped or fell from Reed's two-bedroom, two-bath houseboat into the Indian River Lagoon December 5, 2025. Reed, 65, just wants Bandit back home to be with his son, Smokey, 10, the third generation in a line of male dogs, starting with Harley, given to him by a homeless man, Reed said he has owned. But it's not that simple. Officials at HALO, a private, non-profit animal rescue shelter in Sebastian where Bandit was brought by Good Samaritans, emailed him January 22 to say they'd made a final decision to keep the dog in a medical foster care home and not return him to Reed. Why? Bandit needs extensive, long-term medical care and HALO officials are concerned Reed cannot provide it. The conflict pending completion of a small claims lawsuit Reed, representing himself, has filed in Indian River County Court rests in the hands of Judge Nicole Manns. The case, delayed while Reed waits for more medical information from HALO, raises some interesting issues. HALO admits Reed owns the dog. But, in the shelter's first 20 years, Jacques Petroni, its founder and executive director, said she has never felt compelled to want to keep a dog in a medical foster home because she fears the consequences of returning it to its owner. I would like to ensure that I'm not going to give him back to you, and he's going to fall off and die the next time, Petroni testified July 29 during Reed's cross-examination. You said, well, that's life, things happen and I can walk across the street and get hit by a car. That was not very reassuring. At 14, Bandit is lucky to be alive. Reed, shown pictures at the trial by Aaron Johnson, HALO attorney and board president, admitted Bandit looks great. Petroni said he's improved dramatically from when he was brought to the shelter December 6 by Maya Davis, a teenager who'd rescued him the night before from rocks on the lagoon shore near Barefoot Bay in South Brevard County. It's close to where Reed moors his boat. Reed said he and friends could not find Bandit after his swim, so he filed a missing dog report with shelters and HALO, though Petroni said she never received his report. Petroni said workers initially could not find Bandit's owner through the dog's tag or chip. When they finally found a phone number for Reed, it was not accepting calls. Nor could they find him at the address his former veterinarian had on file. Given Bandit's condition and age, some shelters might have euthanized the dog, she said. But H.A.L.O.'s mission is to protect animals. So workers nursed the dog back to health, spending more than $4,200 on veterinarian fees and drugs. Meantime, Reed learned only December 21 through a friend's granddaughter Bandit had been taken to HALO, so he emailed them, seeking a reunion. He was told there wouldn't be one or visitation, so he called Sebastian Police saying HALO would not return his dog. HALO, citing an anonymous source, told police Reed didn't treat his dogs adequately. Police sent an Indian River County animal control officer to the houseboat in March and found there was no evidence of abuse or neglect. Thus, Sebastian Police told Reed his despite with HALO was a civil matter. After doing some homework, Reed sued. In July testimony, Petroni said she wasn't worried about Reed doing anything wrong. She was concerned that if Reed got Bandit back, she would be unable to guarantee the dog would be treated to prevent skin and ear infections that require certain kinds of drugs and food. He's definitely a struggle to keep in good shape, Petroni testified, telling Reed that Bandit suffered from bacterial infections she thinks could have been prevented if you had been able to get on his medical care sooner. Now he's chunky and springing like a puppy and he can hear again, she said, adding he'd gained about 15 pounds. And he's not bleeding and blistered. His quality of life is significantly improved. Reed denied Bandit was in bad shape before he left the boat, explaining he'd taken the dog to the veterinarian for skin and ear issues in 2025 and continued to treat them using over-the-counter products. He has taken care of dogs for more than 20 years. Reed, who said he grew up in South Florida fixing and chartering boats, told the court he could take care of Bandit. Even on the $940 a month in Social Security he receives each month. Smokey will go up to the bow of the boat and literally sit there for hours, staring at the water, Reed said. I'm just thinking he's waiting for Daddy to come home. I keep telling him, Daddy's coming, and he wags his tail. Petroni said she understands. I do believe you love your dog, she said, telling him HALO would continue treatment for the dog in the foster home and set up weekly visits so Reed and Smokey could visit Bandit and take him out for a ride. Because I don't know how you're going to be able to continue that treatment, if you can't even dock your boat and have me get on it to take a look at it. I don't want to send Bandit to his death after all that we have done, she said, noting she has even returned dogs to homeless owners she entrusted to return for treatment. But, I'm very worried about the logistics of you being able to take care of him. The reality is Petroni might not have a legal paw to stand on. Dogs are considered property, and it's clear Reed owns Bandit. That said, Johnson cited to mens a sentence, regarding racing dogs, in the Florida Constitution that says, the humane treatment of animals is a fundamental value of the people of the state of Florida. Johnson also noted the property rights animal owners have, setting up a conflict in state law that was the topic of a Florida bar essay earlier this year calling on the legislature to clarify the issue. An owner who allows their dog to gain freedom without some form of owner identification and neglects their dog should relinquish their ownership of the dog and the person who cares for their dog, houses their dog, and who the dog comes to, should be its rightful owner. The essay by Ralph A. DeMeo and Samantha Joles concludes, citing court cases in Massachusetts and California. The big question is where Florida should draw the line when it comes to taking care of a pet. At what point, if ever, should a person lose the right to keep his pet? What about lose total control over how it's treated? What is abuse? How far does humane treatment go? These may be some of the issues Mens will get to decide. This column reflects the opinion of Lawrence Reisman. Contact him via email at larry.reisman@tcpalm.com, phone at 772-978-2223, facebook.com/larryreisman or Twitter at Lawrence Reisman. If you are a subscriber, thank you. If not, become a subscriber to get the latest local news on the latest local news on the Treasure Coast. Looking for fun things to do this weekend? Here are our top 5 events looking for fun things to do this weekend on the Treasure Coast. E. Pierpont has you covered with her top 5 weekend events for Martin, St. Lucie, and Indian River counties for August 7th to 9th. Lush Florida home sold for $8,001,000 tops Treasure Coast home sales Martin County. Every dollar counts. A newly built home in Martin County sold for $8,001,000, making it the most expensive sold on the Treasure Coast in July. The 6-bedroom, 7.5-bathroom home is surrounded by lush landscape and endless potential, says the home's listing on Coldwell Banker Realty. This estate delivers the ultimate blend of elegance, convenience, and natural tranquility, the listing says. Design your dream outdoor oasis with ample space for a private golf hole, pickleball court, or tennis court. Here are July's 15 most expensive home sales, 5 each in Indian River, Martin, and St. Lucie counties based on market listing service data as of August 4. Jack Randall is TC Palm's economy and real estate reporter. You can reach him at jack.randall@tcpalm.com. Martin Online: could a new historic status gentrify a black neighborhood in Florida? Residents of Stewart can take an additional measure of pride in their community following a federal historic designation given to 2 districts in the city. But, according to some academic research, the designation might lead to gentrification. Downtown Stewart and East Stewart, a predominantly African American community, are now listed on the National Register of Historic Places. The designations became official July 29. Real Estate Online: couple's longtime home on Fairview Road in Palm Beach listed at $7.45 million. Catherine, K.T. Catlin recalls how her late parents, Ralph and Blanche Del Deo, had to juggle the time frame a bit when it came to moving to Palm Beach from their home in Bedminster, New Jersey.
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0: 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Sports/high school/football online vote, Treasure Coast's top QB for the 2026 high school football season. The 2026 high school football season is right around the corner, with teams currently sharpening their plays and formations in practice before the games finally arrive. As the regular season set to kick off in a matter of days, TC Palm is extending its preseason coverage to you, the fans, to forecast the players that will be prominent throughout the fall. We want to hear from the audience, where you have your chance to vote on the best player at their respective position. Our first poll begins players who touch the ball on virtually every play. Who is the Treasure Coast's best quarterback entering 2026? Treasure Coast Newspapers sought to find out, first with its definitive listing of the 5 best QBs in the area. Voting will be open until noon Tuesday, August 11. Patrick Bernado is a sports reporter for Treasure Coast Newspapers. He can be reached at 772-985-9692, on X at Pat Bernado or via email at bernado@gannett.com. Obituaries: All Alan Tapper, Dr. Alan James Tapper, 87, of Pittsburgh, Baltimore, and Stewart, passed peacefully July 23, 26. He is survived by his wife Judith Waller, of 66 years, son Drive S. Scott, Liz Tapper of Stewart, daughter Amy Tapper, and son-in-law Adam Israel of NYC, grandchildren Alexander, Elise Tapper, Katie Tapper, Sasha Israel, Nikki Israel, and great-grandsons Wesley Irvin Tapper and Brooks Liam Tapper. He was a beloved visionary obstetrician, talented artist, and gregarious friend-maker. He may be the only dual citizen of Pittsburgh and Baltimore loved by Steelers and Ravens fans alike. To learn more about Alan, you may view the service from Sunday, July 26, 2026, from Sol Levinson and Brothers website or at https://vimeo.com/12127088994503fc02? 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Craig C. Connell, 75, passed away July 31, 2026. 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Fred Geary. Fred Ames Geary, born on June 23, 1927, in Vinyl Haven, Maine, passed away peacefully on July 17, 2026, in Vero Beach, Florida, at the age of 99. He was the son of Fred E. Geary and Sadie Ames. Fred proudly served his country in both the United States Army from 1945 to 1947 in Japan and the United States Air Force from 1948 to 1955 in the United Kingdom. His dedication to service exemplified his commitment to duty and honor. After his military career, Fred pursued higher education and earned a Ph.D. in education administration from the University of Connecticut in 1974. He dedicated his professional life to education, serving as an assistant principal in Connecticut, where he worked tirelessly to support students and educators alike. In his later years, Fred resided in Sebastian and Vero Beach, Florida, where he spent the last three decades of his life. He was a devoted father to Karen J. Ferguson and Greg F. Geary and a proud grandfather to Kristen Marie Ferguson and Molly Kathleen Ferguson. Fred's life was marked by service, education, and love for family and animals. His legacy will live on through those who knew him and loved him. Posted online on August 1, 2026, published in Treasure Coast. Hugh Robert Beath. Hugh Robert Beath, 94, of Kennebunk, ME, and formerly of Vero Beach, Florida, passed away peacefully on July 21, 2026, while surrounded by his family. Hugh was born July 28, 1931, in LaGrange, Illinois, formerly Lyons Township, to Charles Philip Beath and Marion Kate Treadgold of Port Huron, MI. Hugh attended Lyons Township High School, and like his older brothers, Charles Philip and Douglas Blake, who predeceased him, was a gifted athlete playing varsity football, basketball, and golf. He attended the University of Michigan before entering the Army and serving in Germany. He graduated from the University of Illinois, where he was a member of Alpha Delta Phi fraternity. Hugh married Nancy Lee Davies on August 21, 1956. They would have celebrated their 70th wedding anniversary this year. Family was everything to Hugh, who is survived by his wife Nancy and their three children, Douglas, Lori, of Kennebunk, Emmy, Stuart, Laura, of St. Louis, Missouri, and Sally, the late Michael, Burke of Vero Beach, Florida. He has nine grandchildren, Stuart, Kat, Matt, Carissa, Ben, Allie, Annie, Sid, Haley, Jacob, William, Nicole, Claire, Mark, Cammy, Andrew, and nine great-grandchildren. He is also survived by his niece and nephews, Barbara, Tom, Peter, and Philip. Friends were also a huge part of Hugh and Nancy's life. In addition to lifelong friends from LaGrange, Illinois and Rye, New York, Hugh and Nancy were also blessed with dear friends from Vero Beach, Florida and Kennebunk, Emmy. Hugh started his business career at the investment banking and brokerage firm Hornblower & Amp, Weeks in Chicago. Hugh and Nancy then moved to Rye, New York, when Hugh went to work for Lehman Brothers, where he would become a partner and oversee global retail brokerage operations. Hugh then had executive roles at Hubline Incorporated and John Blair & Amp, Co. His final role was chairman and CEO of ADVO Systems. In 1992, Hugh retired and moved with Nancy to Stuart, Florida. In 1998, they moved to Vero Beach, Florida. Hugh and Nancy spent their summers in Kennebunk, Emmy, where Hugh enjoyed many of his days playing golf at his beloved Webhannet Golf Club. Hugh shot his age or better on numerous occasions, the last time at age 90 when he carded an 83 at Webhannet. For any memorials, please consider making a donation to the Webhannet Charitable Foundation or a charity of your choice. To share a memory or leave a message of condolence, please visit Hugh's Book of Memories page at www.bibberfuneral.com. Arrangements are in the care of Bibber Memorial Chapel, 67 Summer Street, Kennebunk, Maine. Posted online on July 28, 2026. Published in Treasure Coast. James Jimmy Douglas Brooks, 83, passed away July 29, 2026. 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Posted online on July 31, 2026. Published in Treasure Coast. James Pence Jim passed away on July 29, 2026, at the age of 79, surrounded by his family. He will be remembered for his thoughtfulness, kindness, and his willingness to help others. He is survived by his wife, Linda, son, Byron, Michelle, and grandsons, Julian and Noah. The family will celebrate his life privately. To view the full obituary, go to www.dignitymemorial.com. Posted online on August 4, 2026. Published in Treasure Coast. Joanne Willick. Joanne Adelaide Rodriguez Willick passed away on July 18, 2026, in Stuart, Florida, after a long battle with cancer. She was 68 years old. Born on October 11, 1957, in New York, New York, Joanne was the fourth child of Harold and Joan Rodriguez. She grew up in Greenwich, Connecticut, where she attended the Convent of the Sacred Heart. As a youth, Joanne was an award-winning golfer, and the game remained a lifelong passion she continued playing for most of her life. She went on to graduate from Rollins College in Winter Park, Florida. Joanne channeled her energy and drive into entrepreneurship, owning and operating Healthfully Yours, a successful health foods business in Stuart, Florida. She is survived by her beloved husband, Manfred Willick, their cherished dog, Lucky, and her four siblings, Pamela Sturrett, Lee Schneider, Harold Rodriguez, and Nancy Rodriguez. Joanne will be remembered for her spirit, her love of golf, and her dedication to healthy living, a passion she turned into her life's work. A celebration of life will be held at a later date. For those who wish to honor Joanne's memory, the family welcomes consideration of a memorial donation to First Tee, Treasure Coast, First Tee Florida Gold Coast.org/treasure-coast, or the Treasure Coast Hospice Foundation, treasurehealth.org/9/foundation. Posted online on July 26, 2026, published in Treasure Coast. Julia Wrights. Julia C. Julie Wrights died on Saturday, July 4, 2026, at the Tidewell Hospice House in Arcadia, Florida. She was 72 years old. Born and raised in Fort Pierce, during her teen years she worked as a fashion model, appearing in local TV commercials for Sears. She attended local schools and earned her cosmetology certification from Indian River Community College. Julie was a popular cosmetologist in Stewart before relocating to Arcadia in 2004, where she continued her career. She was predeceased by her parents, Charles and Lucille Wrights, younger sister, Catherine Browning, and her husband, Dennis Walton. Julie is survived by her partner, Chuck Ivester of Arcadia, her sister, Roberta Murray, Michael, of Jensen Beach, her brother-in-law, Brett Browning Sr. of North Hutchinson Island, her niece, Aubrey McGinn, Matthew, of Jensen Beach, her nephews, Dylan Murray, Kristen, of Fort Pierce and Brett Browning Jr. of Fort Pierce, as well as great-nephews Shayla Murray and Milo McGinn and great-niece Presley Murray. Julie was a gracious hostess who loved a good party and lived life to the fullest. She was loved and will be deeply missed. Posted online on July 29, 2026, published in Treasure Coast. Conrad John Bobinski, Jr. 86, passed away July 16, 2026. 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Services on July 31, 10 a.m. at Tallahassee National Cemetery. Posted online on July 25, 2026. Published in Treasure Coast. Lee Hoppe. Dr. Lee Hoppe passed away on July 22, 2026, at the age of 79 at her home in Santa Fe, New Mexico, from metastatic melanoma. After retiring from Vero Beach, Florida, she chose Santa Fe as her home and returned to the high desert she had long loved. Throughout her years in women's health care in both New Mexico and Florida, she built many close and lasting relationships with friends, colleagues, and patients. Service was an important part of Lee's life. She provided medical care in Haiti and Honduras, and Save the Chimps in Florida also benefited from her gynecology consultancy. Those who knew her appreciated her humor, her adventurous spirit, and the energy with which she embraced life. Dr. Hoppe earned both her Ph.D. and M.D. from the University of Nebraska College of Medicine and completed her residency in obstetrics and gynecology in Albuquerque, New Mexico. Her years in New Mexico shaped a lifelong love of the Southwest, which drew her back after she left Florida. Her love of world travel continued into retirement, and she shared many adventures with both old and new friends. Lee made friends wherever she went and found joy in communities of golfers, skiers, bridge players, book club members, and supporters of local nonprofit organizations. For 20 years, she flew her Crissan Eagle airplane and was delighted by the excitement it brought. She also loved hiking the beautiful New Mexico trails with friends and her beloved dog, Tipper. Dr. Hoppe often said that she loved going to work every day, yet she was also ready to begin a new journey in retirement. During those years, she fostered puppies and kittens and volunteered at the Santa Fe Humane Society. Her last wishes were honored through New Mexico's medical aid in dying provision. Her ashes were placed in a conch shell and left in a private spot atop a mountain near Santa Fe. In death, as in life, the winds carried her far and wide toward the many places she still longed to go. Posted online on July 29, 2026. Published in Treasure Coast. Lisa Auten. Lisa Elaine Auten passed away July 28, 2026. She was born May 2, 1965 in Vero Beach, Florida to R.D. Auten and Gail Bentley, both from Boone, N.C. She is survived by her children. Her daughter Michelle Meeks of Vero Beach, FL, and her son Adam J. Roll of Louisville, KY. A private family service will be held at a later date. Posted online on July 29, 2026. Published in Treasure Coast. Marilyn V. Gill, 93, passed away July 31, 2026. 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Posted online on August 3, 2026. Published in Treasure Coast. Maureen A. Govoni, 74, passed away July 30, 2026. Arrangements provided by All County Funeral Home and AMP, Crematory, Stuart, Florida, posted online on August 1, 2026, published in Treasure Coast. Michael Jason Vines, 54, passed away July 22, 2026. Arrangements provided by All County Funeral Home and AMP, Crematory, Stuart. Posted online on July 24, 2026, published in Treasure Coast. Mulchan Sahady Agapi, with heavy hearts, we announce the passing of Mulchan Sahady Agapi, who departed this life on August 3, 2026, at the age of 96. A visitation to celebrate Mulchan's life will be held at Hazley Funeral Home in Fort Pierce on Tuesday, August 11, 2026, from 9 a.m. until 12 p.m. An online guest book may be signed at www.hazleyfuneralhome.com. Posted online on August 6, 2026, published in Treasure Coast. Richard Friedberg. Richard H. Friedberg of Vero Beach, Florida, passed away in December. A Boston University graduate and U.S. Army veteran, Richard was a dynamic entrepreneur. His multifaceted career spanned Madison Avenue advertising, the music and film industries, Wall Street finance, and major real estate development across the South. He was predeceased by his parents, Albert and Essie, and his sister, Frances. His daughter, Jennifer P. Friedberg, Rhinebeck, New York, his sons, Terrence M. Friedberg, F.L., Spencer P. Friedberg, and Wyatt G. Friedberg, Vero Beach, Florida, and his grandchildren, Nicolo and Dylan Mainardi. Posted online on August 3, 2026, published in Treasure Coast. Thomas Nason, former Vero Beach City Manager and Finance Director, Thomas R. Nason, passed away peacefully at home on July 11, 2026, at the age of 93. He was predeceased by his beloved wife of 60 years, Diane. Tom was born in New Rochelle, New York, on October 1, 1932. The second of four children to Constance Brown and Hugh Richard Nason. He met Diane while both were students at Ohio Wesleyan University in Delaware, Ohio, and they were married the summer after their 1955 graduation. In addition to his degree from OWU, Tom held an undergraduate degree in electrical engineering from the Air Force Institute of Technology and a Master of Business Administration from Wright State University, where he was in the second graduating class. As an officer in the Air Force, Tom had duty stations at Elmendorf Air Force Base in Anchorage, Alaska, followed by Wright-Patterson Air Force Base in Dayton, Ohio. After a visit to Vero Beach in the late 1960s, Tom and Diane relocated there with their three children in 1970. In 1973, he became the city's finance director and over the next 23 years also held the titles of assistant city manager, utilities director, and city manager. He was a past president of the Florida Government Finance Officers Association and a proud recipient of the Miser of the Year Award from the IRC Taxpayers Association. Subsequent to his retirement from the city in 1996, Tom was often called upon for his counsel, once in an interim city manager capacity, and was humored by a Press Journal caricature of him in a glass box with the caption, "In case of emergency, break glass." Tom is survived by their three children, Walter, Lisa, Bruce, and Lori, George, Diane's sister, Dr. Cynthia J. Ward, and many extended family members and friends. A private celebration of Tom's life will be held at a later date. He was a good man, a great father, and a loyal friend. Posted online on July 30, 2026, published in Treasure Coast. Sports/high school/volleyball online. St. Edward S. Volleyball names Kelsey Fox as new head volleyball coach. Coming off its best season in school history, the St. Edward S. High School volleyball team will have a new person leading the program. Kelsey Fox was officially introduced as the Pirates head coach on Monday, August 3, the same day the team held tryouts for the 2026 season. She takes over a St. Edward's team that claimed its first ever regional title and finished as the Class 1A state runner-up in 2025. "It's very exciting, and there's a lot of talent in the gym," Fox said. I saw Monday morning at tryouts lots of great personalities and a lot of room to grow. I definitely think I can see them going back there again and coming out with a win. I definitely see a lot of potential, a lot of room to grow, and it's an exciting chapter for me for sure. Fox enters the role with 17 years of coaching experience.

other team, said Fox, who played collegiately at Palm Beach Atlantic. It's really team contact that I think amplifies the connections that you build on the court, and that environment then translates into so many opportunities for growth in your career and life in general. So I am a firm believer that I am developing athletes, but I'm also developing future young women to step into the workplace. Fox takes over for Seth Brassard, who compiled a 54-38 record over four seasons at the helm. He was named TC Palm's Volleyball Coach of the Year in 2025. TC Palm reached out to both the former head coach and Pirates athletic director Eileen Plisk, with each side offering differing explanations for Brassard's departure. Brassard said he was relieved of his duties in May, claiming he wanted to continue as head coach before internal politics intervened. There was no aligned decision on the future of the program, he said. They told me they wanted to go in a different direction, but they never really gave me a direct answer on why they wanted to go in a different direction. Plisk said that Brassard stepped down to dedicate more time to his business. St. Edward's record stood at 11-10 last October before finishing the season by winning 8 of its final 10 matches to finish 19-12. The team fell in the District 8-1A final to the Brevard Heat before sweeping Orlando Christian Prep in the regional quarterfinals, upsetting top-seeded Geneva in 5 sets in the semifinals and avenging its district loss to the Firehawks in the regional final. Later, the Pirates outlasted Harvest Community School in 5 sets during the state semifinals before losing to top-ranked Boca Raton Christian in the state championship match. 4 players from the 2025 team are gone due to graduation. Patrick Bernado is a sports reporter for Treasure Coast Newspapers. He can be reached at 772-985-9692, on X at Pat Bernado or via email at bernado@gannett.com. St. Lucie Online Florida controlled burns to close St. Lucie County Preserve for 7 days. St. Lucie County, S. Environmental Resources Department will be conducting controlled burns August 10 to 17 at Bluefield Ranch Preserve and Cypress Creek Preserve, weather permitting. Bluefield Ranch Preserve plans to reopen to the public August 18. Cypress Creek Preserve is not open to the public yet, according to a St. Lucie County news release. About 200 acres are expected to burn in Bluefield Ranch Preserve and 100 acres in Cypress Creek Preserve, according to county spokesperson Eric Gill. Controlled burns mimic natural fire cycles that can restore healthy forests and natural communities, reduce undergrowth that accumulates, and decrease the potential for wildfires. The burned lands experience an increase in wildflowers and wildlife. Bluefield Ranch Preserve, at 30501 Bluefield Road, is St. Lucie County's largest preserve, according to the news release. It features 3,285 acres of scrub habitat, bagal swamps, pine flatwoods, scrubby flatwoods and prairie hammocks. There are more than 20 miles of multi-use trails for hiking, mountain biking and horseback riding. The preserve also has primitive hike-in and equestrian camping, an elevated wildlife observation deck and a wildlife blind for birdwatching and photography, according to the news release. Olivia Franklin is TC Palm's trending reporter. You can contact her at olivia.franklin@tcpalm.com, 317-627-8048 or follow her on X at @lib_5. Indian River Online 11 of Florida's best pizzerias for pizza on the Treasure Coast pizza ranks as a global favorite for good reason. A simple base of dough, sauce, and cheese combines with limitless toppings to satisfy the deepest cravings for rich, sweet and complex flavors. The baking process caramelizes these ingredients, locking in a taste that literally makes the mouth water. Here are some restaurants that offer pizza, one in each Treasure Coast city where applicable, including some that are less obvious choices than your tried and true favorite. Alan and Caroline Taine own the restaurant that offers Italian comfort with Mexican flair. It serves appetizers, pizza, subs, salads, wraps and handcrafted pizzas made from scratch daily in a casual atmosphere. There is also a secret menu and daily specials. 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

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The family-owned and operated restaurant has been serving the Lakewood Park community for 35 years. It serves wings, salads, subs, wraps, sandwiches, paninis, classic Italian dishes and desserts. Their pizza dough is made fresh daily along with their homemade sauce. They use only the finest quality ingredients, including grande Italian cheeses, their website says. Gourmet pizzas include grandma, white spinach, lasagna, fresca, steak deluxe, buffalo chicken, blackened chicken Alfredo, chicken bacon ranch and California barbecue chicken. 4880 North Kings Highway Fort Pierce, 772-595-9773, website husband and wife John and Tori Fuoco own and operate the New York style pizzeria. John grew up in the pizza industry in Syracuse, New York, before moving to Colorado to work at his friend's pizzeria. In 2017, he ran their location in Charlotte, North Carolina, where he met Tori. They pursued opportunities from Syracuse to West Palm before they found the perfect pizza shop, naming it after John's late mother, Francesca Fuoco, and Tori's grandmother, Frances Rodriguez. They serve snacks such as Carolina tenders, homemade parm poppers, fried pickles and Fuoco's famous bruschetta, Syracuse and boneless wings, pizza, salads, hot subs, calzones, and pastas. Pizza options include fire and ice with cream cheese, jalapenos, and pepperoni, Taco Tuesday with a mild salsa base, seasoned ground beef, mozzarella, cheddar, tomatoes, and crispy tortilla strips, the PSL with pepperoni and mushrooms,
the big spender with a garlic and oil base, shaved ribeye, sautéed onions and peppers, mozzarella and mushrooms, pizza for breakfast with a scrambled egg base, cheddar and mozzarella cheese, and the blind date, a surprise pizza guaranteed to have at least three toppings. It also offers classic pizzas such as margarita, Hawaiian, supreme, veggie, meat and pepperoni. 3961 Southwest Port St. Lucie Boulevard, Port St. Lucie, 772-344-4748. Website Caimaiolo opened the Chicago-style pizzeria in 2020, after moving back to his hometown and opening the restaurant to honor his late brother, Ian, who died that year. Maiolo previously worked at Pusateri's Chicago Pizza in Stewart before owning a pizza shop in downtown Delray Beach. He expanded the pizzeria with a second location in Stewart in 2025. The square pizza is served tavern style, with a thin, crispy crust and authentic ingredients from Chicago. The downtown Jensen Beach restaurant on Indian River Drive has a rustic, cozy atmosphere with indoor and outdoor seating. Specialty pizzas include the Big City Blaze with meatball, sliced roast beef, hot giardiniera and a sport pepper garnish, Mega Meat with Chicago sausage, pepperoni, meatball, and ham, buffalo chicken, Chi-Town sausage, and Papa pepperoni. The menu also features hot sandwiches including a Chicago Italian beef and Chicago sausage, Windy City wings, salads, and desserts. The Chicago-style pizzeria originally was opened by the Rendino family. Their grandfather, Berardino Rendino, was born in Muro Lucano, Potenza, Italy, and migrated to the United States, opening his first pizzeria on North Avenue in Villa Park, Illinois, according to their Facebook. After the restaurant nearly closed during the coronavirus pandemic in 2021, native Sewell's Point resident Tom Bean bought it with a commitment to preserve the local favorite. It serves authentic Chicago-style, thin-crust pizza known for its signature square-cut tavern-style crust, fresh ingredients and house-made sauce. Inside the rustic, eye-catching, red and green-trimmed building is a cozy, simple atmosphere complete with Chicago-themed decor and televisions. Along with the indoor tables, there are some tables along the sidewalk out front and a large pet-friendly outdoor tiki hut in back. The menu features pizzas such as cheese, gluten-free, Alfredo, barbecue chicken, Chicago fire with meatballs, thin-sliced Italian roast beef, hot giardiniera and a sport pepper garnish, JP sauceless spinach and mushroom with a garlic cream base, crispy buffalo chicken and margarita. There's Chicago hot dogs, hot sandwiches, wings, salads, baked dinners and build-your-own pasta dinners. Michael Furfaro opened the first Angelo's Italian restaurant with his mother and father on Tony Pina Drive in Jupiter in 1988, followed by a second location in Jupiter Farms, and a third in Stewart in 2025. He runs the business today with father Ralph, wife Lisa, daughter Francesca, and sons Roberto and Michelangelo. It has a casual but nice atmosphere with indoor-only seating, a full bar, televisions, and live music. Pizza crust options include thin and crispy, thick Sicilian, cauliflower and gluten-free. 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Website Pasteo, which means pasta maker, offers fresh, handmade pasta prepared daily, kneaded, rolled, cut and shaped from scratch. The restaurant, with locations in Palm City, Port St. Lucie and Grosse Pointe, Michigan, blends the art of serious Italian cooking with a laid-back approach. The Palm City location originally opened in 2021, briefly detouring into Greece, then re-emerged in 2024 with its commitment to handmade pastas, pizzas, and sauces. The pasta is made with 00 flour, and it serves brick oven pizza.
It has an understated yet stylish atmosphere with black booths, wooden tables, and alluring industrial light fixtures. There is indoor, outdoor, and bar seating. 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The family-owned and operated restaurant originally opened in New Haven, Connecticut in 1992, but has been serving classic Italian-American dishes and iconic New Haven-style pizza in Hobe Sound for over 15 years. It uses time-honored family recipes passed down through generations, and the dough and sauce are made daily. The dough is made in-house and fermented for at least 24 hours to achieve a chewy, crispy thin crust. The menu features specialty pizzas including clams casino, suggested with white sauce, roasted red peppers, bacon and garlic, steak and cheese with mushrooms, onions and bell peppers, buffalo chicken, barbecue chicken and the house special with sausage, pepperoni, bacon, bell peppers, onions, black olives and mushrooms. Eve Pierpont is TC Palm's freelance food writer. 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Here's who editorial board recommended in primary election review. With early voting starting in the August 18th primary, TC Palm is starting to get questions about candidates and who our editorial board recommended. Much of it can be found at tinyurl.com/tceg826. The TC Palm editorial board interviewed candidates in 15 races, did background checks on them and made recommendations on who might serve our community the best. Martin Online Florida restaurant opens with all-you-can-eat sushi, hot pot. Fusion, a new all-you-can-eat sushi and hot pot restaurant, opened its first Treasure Coast location in Jensen Beach this week. Umiya Sushi and Amp Hot Pot opened August 3rd in the former Red Lobster near the Treasure Coast Square Mall with a focus on Japanese fusion. News/local/Florida Online Florida sea hares invade beaches to mate. Toxic ink can kill your dog. If you take your dog to a Florida beach in spring and summer, you should be cautious of toxic sea hares that invade shallow and near shore waters to mate. The bat-like sea creatures that look like they're flying underwater can secrete a toxic purple ink as a natural defense mechanism. Though not harmful to people, it can be fatal and cause seizures in dogs.

0: 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Our mailing address is 3209 Virginia Avenue, Fort Pierce, Florida, 34981. 3209 Virginia Avenue, Fort Pierce, Florida, 34981. 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
1: Hello, my name is Elizabeth Inkber with the Talking Information Center. This is the Wednesday, August 5th, 2026 edition of the New York Times. NY Region. Ronald Lauder, a billionaire GOP backer, closed his wallet. Ronald S. Lauder, a major funder of conservative political causes, had not given a single dollar this year to Republicans in his home state, and his super PAC had gone idle. By Nicholas Fondos. For decades, Ronald S. Lauder, the billionaire cosmetics heir and philanthropist, had been something like a one-man bank for Republicans in New York. He personally funded a campaign to impose term limits in New York City, helped pay for a lawsuit to overturn the state's gerrymandered congressional map, and just 4 years ago, plowed close to $13 million into races that helped Republicans flip the House. Now, in the middle of another crucial midterm election year, Mr. Lauder, 82, appeared to have abruptly closed his political checkbook, and the ramifications for the conservative movement he had nurtured in his home state could be significant. He had yet to make a single donation to Republicans in his home state this year, according to campaign finance records. The super PAC he long maintained to advance Republican candidates and causes had also been sitting idle. Behind the scenes, Mr. Lauder had quietly dismissed a stable of well-paid advisors, ad makers, and other consultants who regularly reported to his personal office in the Estee Lauder headquarters overlooking Central Park in Manhattan. Some had been with Mr. Lauder since 1989, when he ran his own quixotic race for mayor. His motivation was not entirely clear. Three associates said that Mr. Lauder recently confided in them, saying that his adult children had stepped in to try to reduce his lavish spending on politics, art, and philanthropy, and suggesting reluctantly that he could not spend what he once did. The associates pointed to public securities filings showing that his stake in the family business, Estee Lauder, had lost at least $1.2 billion in value as the stock plummeted 77% from the 2021 high. A person close to the Lauder family did not dispute that Mr. Lauder's political spending was being curtailed, but said it was not because of a financial pinch. Rather, the person said that he and his adult children had agreed that he would simplify the reach of his activities, involving extensive travel, large paid staff, and public speeches, as he prepared for the last years of his life in order to prioritize art and philanthropic projects that could secure his legacy. The New York Times pieced together this account of one of New York City's most publicly engaged donors and philanthropists by examining public campaign finance records and corporate disclosures by Estee Lauder, and interviewing more than a dozen of his associates. Most insisted on anonymity to avoid crossing him. Mr. Lauder himself did not respond to a detailed list of questions from the Times about his financial position or decision-making. In a written statement, he said that he had used political giving and philanthropy over the years to strengthen the city, adding, "I intend to continue dedicating my time, resources, and energy to advancing those democratic principles and to ensuring that New York remains a place where people, families, businesses, and communities can thrive." Some Republicans were holding out hope that Mr. Lauder might still involve himself in this year's races. Gerard Kosser, the chairman of the New York Conservative Party, said he had been advised by Alan Roth, a longtime Lauder lieutenant who recently left, that the billionaire got to a certain age, that his family and him all decided he was not going to be as active the way he had been. Mr. Kosser said he did not know anything about Mr. Lauder's personal finances, but was led to believe he would no longer be a major funder. "Can anyone replace him in New York financially?" Mr. Kosser said. "The simple answer is no." Edward F. Cox, Mr. Kosser's counterpart at the state Republican Party and a longtime friend of the Lauder family, declined to comment. There was little doubt that Mr. Lauder was still enormously wealthy. He had owned one of the world's most respected private art collections, a Gulfstream with custom Hermes interiors and compounds in Palm Beach and the Hamptons. Forbes estimated that he and both of his adult daughters were worth billions of dollars. There were signs that Mr. Lauder was taking other significant actions that could reverberate far beyond the political world. Many of the maneuvers, including giving up his Estee Lauder board seat, are consistent with the kind of estate planning typical of a wealthy person of his age. Some of the moves he initiated over the past few years had also either generated substantial cash or offloaded tens of millions of dollars in future obligations at a time when the family business had taken a sharp downward turn. In the most high-profile case, Mr. Lauder announced in May that his beloved Neue Gallery, the Upper East Side Museum he founded to showcase the culture of pre-war Austria and Germany, would be merging with the Metropolitan Museum of Art. Both sides framed the blockbuster merger as a way to preserve the museum well beyond Mr. Lauder's lifetime and strengthen the Met's collection. It would also be likely to save Mr. Lauder millions of dollars per year that he had contributed to covering the operating expenses, according to the organization's financial disclosures. Mr. Lauder also recently announced that he would leave the presidency of the World Jewish Congress, an international federation of Jewish groups where he had been the major funder and leader for two decades. At the same time, Mr. Lauder, who began collecting as a teenager, real estate, planes, and most of all art, had quietly been selling at a notable clip. In late 2023, as the Estee Lauder stock slide accelerated, he sold a Philip Johnson-designed home in Manhattan for $20 million in an off-market deal. In late 2024, he sold 30 acres of land to the town of East Hampton's Preservation Fund for $56 million and put his collection of World War II fighter planes on the market, according to an aviation enthusiast's website.

anarchist, art collector, and political player, serving as a U.S. ambassador under Ronald Reagan. Those pursuits were expensive, and in addition to outright selling his stock, Mr. Lauder long made a practice of using shares in the family business as collateral for bank loans and other financial transactions to help fund it all. Estee Lauder's most recent annual federal securities filing disclosed that he had pledged nearly all his remaining shares to a bank. The maneuver was popular among people who derive their wealth from stocks as a way to generate cash from their holdings without selling them and paying taxes. It would have had little downside when the company's stock was going up in value. Estee Lauder's shares peaked at the end of 2021 at around $370 per share. There could be risks if the stock used as collateral had lost considerable value, if the asset's values would fall far enough, a lender may ask the borrower to repay part of the loan or pledge more assets to maintain it. The terms of Mr. Lauder's borrowing were not specified in the Estee Lauder disclosures. As of this week, the stock was trading at around $85 per share. The person close to the Lauder family conceded that the stock price's slide could limit Mr. Lauder's overall capital, but asserted that he did not have a meaningful liquidity problem. The person declined to share financial records that would substantiate the claim. Mr. Lauder's political giving had been relatively less expensive than his other pursuits. He once spent $135 million on a single Gustav Klimt painting, which became the centerpiece of the Neue Gallery. Over the past decade, public records show he had spent more than $40 million on state and federal races. In New York, he developed a reputation as a singular donor engaged not just in backing candidates, but in embracing causes with outsized impact. In the 1990s, Mr. Lauder bankrolled a campaign that won term limits for public officials in New York City. In the 2010s, he was instrumental in stopping Mayor Bill de Blasio's push to change the admissions test for the city's specialized public high schools. As recently as last year, Mr. Lauder was spending aggressively on politics. He gave $5 million to MAGA Inc., a super PAC backed by Mr. Trump, in March 2025. Mr. Lauder had gotten credit for giving Mr. Trump the idea to buy Greenland. He donated another $1 million to a super PAC opposed to Zoran Mamdani's mayoral campaign. His free spending ways caused Leonard Lauder to once say to an admirer who had confused him with his brother, "I am the one who made the money. He is the one who spends the money." The political contributions came to an abrupt stop at the beginning of this year, just as Bruce Blakeman, the Republican nominee for governor in New York, needed his help trying to narrow Governor Kathy Hochul's fundraising advantage. Mr. Lauder could theoretically decide to restart his giving. His decision to cull his longtime political staff was more lasting, and one that he indicated to associates he was not eager to make. While it was difficult to independently determine the full cost of his personal office, Estee Lauder securities filings gave some hints. Mr. Lauder long had an arrangement with the company to house his personal office in the company's Midtown headquarters. As part of the deal, Estee Lauder would provide some services, like payroll and phone systems, and Mr. Lauder would reimburse. The cost during the 2025 fiscal year, the filings showed, was nearly $22 million. As Mr. Lauder was cutting staff this spring, his chief financial officer sent an email that made it clear that the billionaire was facing new constraints, even in his own office.

0: Please note that if you are asked by Mr. Lauder or anyone else on his behalf to perform future work, you must get my prior written approval. The Chief Financial Officer, Joseph F. Toot, Jr., wrote in the email reviewed by the Times. Should you perform services without this written approval, you will not be paid. New York. The parking sticker of shame is back in New York City. After 14 years, the city had returned to slapping bright stickers on cars that did not move for street sweepers by Emma G. Fitzsimmons. 7 minutes after street sweeping began on the Upper West Side of Manhattan on Tuesday morning, sanitation workers and the local city councilwoman hit the streets to deliver justice. Move your car, the councilwoman Gail Brewer shouted as she slapped a large neon green shield-shaped sticker on a Jeep Grand Cherokee. Nearby, a driver got in his parked car and peeled away to avoid being next. The stickers, which shame New Yorkers for failing to make way for street sweepers, were back after a 14-year hiatus. Coupled with a $65 ticket, they were designed to serve as a public slap on the wrist. The stickers were used for 25 years before the city council banned them in 2012. Ms. Brewer sponsored a bill this year to bring them back. The new sticker carried the rebuke, "This vehicle violated NYC street cleaning rules. As a result, this street could not be properly cleaned." Then in small print, "Remove this sticker with warm water and a scraper." The tree-lined stretch of West 90th Street near Columbus Avenue, where the sticker campaign began, was known for poor compliance with the city's alternate side parking rules. Sanitation officials said drivers who parked on the street were required to move the cars twice a week, on Tuesday and Friday, from 8:30 a.m. to 10 a.m. Many New Yorkers ignored the rules, accepting the tickets as a cheaper alternative to paying for a garage. Others deeply resented having to stay home and sit in a double-parked car as they waited for the sweeper to go by. Mary O'Reilly, who lived on the block and diligently moved her car on Tuesday, said she thought the stickers could change behavior. "It is frustrating when you come out to move your car and others have not," she said. "Then you are navigating around them, as well as trying to get out of the way of the sanitation truck." Ms. O'Reilly said there was incessant horn honking on street sweeping days, and that she would welcome a reprieve. Moments later, a driver started leaning on a horn. Mayor Zoran Mamdani expressed support for the enforcement effort at an unrelated news conference on Tuesday. "It is critically important that the sanitation department be able to conduct street cleaning," he said. The old, much-hated stickers were notorious for leaving behind adhesive on windows. David G. Greenfield, a former councilman who sponsored the bill to get rid of the stickers, said on Tuesday that they had damaged cars. "A ticket is a penalty," he wrote on social media. "Gluing trash to someone's windshield is vandalism." The sanitation commissioner, Gregory Anderson, said that the effort was not meant to be punitive. "The goal is not to put stickers on cars. The goal is to clean the street," he said. Mr. Anderson said the city was also starting a pilot program in the Prospect Heights neighborhood of Brooklyn to reduce the number of weekly street cleaning days from 2 to 1 in the hope that drivers actually moved that day. "We were using the carrot and the stick approach," he said. "The sticker, unfortunately, was the stick. Reducing frequency was the carrot. We will see what works." Ms. Brewer, a neighborhood fixture who also took on illegal cannabis stores, said that something had to change. "People in the neighborhood are livid," she said. "The streets are filthy. It is really depressing to see the sweeper go down the middle of the street because every single space had a car in it. Trump administration. Inside the Oval Office showdown between Trump and Jeanine Pirro. Jeanine Pirro, the U.S. Attorney for the District of Columbia, told President Trump that his Interior Secretary, Doug Burgum, had misled him with a self-serving cover story for his own mistakes by Tyler Pager, Glenn Thrush, and Katie Rogers. Jeanine Pirro had had it up to here with Doug Burgum, the famously voluble U.S. attorney for the District of Columbia, strode into the Oval Office late Monday with her future on the line and the Interior Secretary, whom she privately called an incompetent liar, in her crosshairs. A few hours earlier, in front of the cameras from the Resolute desk, President Trump had accused Ms. Pirro, an ally and friend from New York, going back decades, of folding like an umbrella and choking after she withdrew charges against a man accused of destroying the lining of his beloved but shoddily renovated Lincoln Memorial reflecting pool. Why was he so angry at her? Ms. Pirro had dared to publicly demolish one of his most cherished narratives, promoted by Mr. Burgum, that vandals, and not a contractor hired by the Interior Department to do a rushed job, had defaced a Washington landmark. Mr. Trump raged against Ms. Pirro in private on Monday. Then he raged a little to reporters. Rumors she would be fired burbled through the West Wing. Then he raged a little bit more before hosting a meeting with Ms. Pirro at the White House for a high-drama face-to-face meeting worthy of two decorated veterans of confrontational reality TV. Mr. Burgum had been invited too, so Ms. Pirro came prepared. She entered the White House from the West Executive driveway in a bright red blazer that matched her fight-back mood, schlepping a white box containing evidence plus a black box with documents on wheels. Waiting for her in the Oval Office, along with the President, included Mr. Trump's Chief of Staff, Susie Wiles, and David Warrington, the White House counsel. After about an hour of intense back and forth, Ms. Pirro had emerged with her job intact. During the meeting, Ms. Pirro, her voice raised at times, directly confronted Mr. Burgum, accusing him of misleading the president. She made the case that Mr. Burgum had promoted a self-serving cover story to conceal his own missteps. Mr. Burgum spoke less, but did his best to defend himself, according to a person briefed on the exchange, requesting anonymity to discuss internal conversations. Mr. Trump seemed considerably less angry by day's end, the person said. Spokespeople for the White House, Ms. Pirro and Mr. Burgum, did not respond to requests for comment. This account, based on interviews with several people with knowledge of the events, demonstrated a core truth of Mr. Trump's second term. Anyone willing to contradict the president is in trouble, even if the dissenter happened to be a family friend who had faithfully executed his prosecutorial agenda over the years. The saga began on July 2nd, when a fired-up Ms. Pirro appeared before members of the news media to announce that her office had indicted David Hearn, 67, a former Olympic canoeist, on a single count of felony vandalism after he had been observed damaging the pool lining. This is not only a priority for the president, but for myself, Ms. Pirro said, adding, we will prove beyond a reasonable doubt that Hearn willingly destroyed property. She did not. Last Friday, Ms. Pirro beat a humbling prosecutorial retreat in a 20-page court filing, admitting that her fast-tracked July indictment of the three-time Olympian had been based on false assumptions and incomplete evidence. The document amounted to an indictment of sorts of Mr. Burgum, the contractor hired to repair the pool, Atlantic Industrial Coatings, and U.S. Park Police officials. Ms. Pirro's filing suggested that Mr. Burgum had committed the twofold sin of failing to competently oversee the renovation, then prodding Mr. Trump to accept the Vandals Did It story. Ms. Pirro said that her staff had relied almost exclusively on claims by Interior Department officials that extensive damage to the lining was caused by Mr. Hearn and other vandals who were observed tugging at or removing pieces of material from the wall. After reviewing thousands of pages of evidence, she concluded the department had rushed and botched the renovation, and that bad information from park police officials had led her to cite tremendous evidence against Mr. Hearn that did not exist. The whole episode had a vaguely comic air. Why would the leader of the free world, juggling war and a wobbly economy, fixate on a pool liner? But consequences for Mr. Hearn were anything but. The felony charge carried a maximum 10-year prison term based on an assessment by Ms. Pirro's team that the damage inflicted amounted to more than $1,000. Ms. Pirro knew full well that her U-turn could infuriate Mr. Trump, but decided to cram her filing with enough evidence to decisively disprove Mr. Burgum's claims. She gave the White House a heads-up last week before filing the motion to dismiss the charge against Mr. Hearn in federal court, although it was not clear if Mr. Trump was briefed, according to people familiar with the situation, who requested anonymity to discuss internal deliberations. Ominous signals from Mr. Trump began to emerge on Saturday morning, a day after Ms. Pirro filed her motion. "I disagree 100% with Jeanine Pirro," Mr. Trump wrote in a post on Truth Social. "I don't know what she was thinking. To me, it was a pure case of vandalism." He added, "There may have been some contractor difficulty, but the major damage was caused by vandals." Mr. Burgum took to social media to defend himself soon afterward. His staff provided the U.S. Attorney's Office expert and eyewitness testimony to the damage done by vandals and provided every piece of evidence they asked for in the requested timeline detailing each area of damage at the pool, he wrote. Mr. Trump seemed at first to have taken Mr. Burgum's side and grew steadily angrier at Ms. Pirro as the weekend ground on. By mid-Monday, he pounced when asked a question at a press availability in the Oval Office, saying he was disappointed and accusing Ms. Pirro of being too afraid to present the case to the judge in the Hearn case. Notably, he did not answer a question from a reporter about Ms. Pirro's future employment. Why Ms. Pirro, who knows Mr. Trump's personality and trigger points better than almost anyone outside his family, was willing to risk the president's wrath remained somewhat unclear. After reviewing thousands of pages of evidence over the past weeks, much of it from Mr. Hearn's defense team, Ms. Pirro determined the Hearn indictment needed to be rescinded before it was thrown out of court, according to two people close to the situation. Her critics had questioned whether her motive was nearly so straightforward or altruistic. They suggested that Ms. Pirro's decision to withdraw the indictment was self-protective. She might be trying to head off disciplinary action that could result if grand jury testimony or other internal materials were made public. Mr. Hearn's lawyers said she was guilty of what she had accused Mr. Burgum of doing, rushing to take an action to appease her boss, and that she had ample access, before indicting Mr. Hearn, to evidence showing that the damage had been caused by the contractor. The contractor, Atlantic Industrial Coatings, had not responded to queries about the case, but a June 21st statement on the company's website said there were some areas of the pool that had required repairs. Ms. Pirro, who rose to prominence in the jostling New York City tabloid market alongside Mr. Trump, had also demonstrated a greater sense of independence than many other senior department officials whose careers had been entirely made and could be unmade by Mr. Trump. She left a far high-paying job at Fox News to take over the U.S. attorney job, was lukewarm on Washington, and had told friends, some of them skeptical, that she saw her current post as a capstone, not a stepping stone, and did not fear a "you're fired" moment. By all accounts, Ms. Pirro offered a spirited defense of herself on Friday and appeared determined to win her battle with Mr. Burgum and eventually win back Mr. Trump. U.S. politics. An angry Trump struggled to understand Iran's defiant leaders. Iran's leaders had perplexed several American presidents, perhaps none more than President Trump, by Michael Crowley. President Trump's angry claim on Monday that Iran was being unbelievably duplicitous in its dealings with the United States was just the latest sign of his struggle to understand his rivals in Tehran. Mr. Trump considered himself a master of sizing up and exploiting his adversaries. Iran's leaders had baffled him. "All they do is make me angry," he told reporters last week. "They just make me angry." More frustration could be in store for the American president. Trump officials said a new deal to reopen the Strait of Hormuz may be near, but Iran continued to insist on collecting fees there that Mr. Trump had ruled unacceptable. Mr. Trump's inability to strike a favorable deal with Iran cost him politically among war-weary voters. Continued strife around the crucial waterway made for volatile oil prices at the expense of American consumers and the global economy. Mr. Trump was hardly the first U.S. president who had struggled to read Iran. Each of his predecessors since the country's 1979 Islamic Revolution had tried to decode Iran's murky power structure and the mindset of the political leadership. Most had come up short. Some had been burned badly. A rare exception was President Barack Obama, whose 2015 nuclear deal with Iran was a 20-month diplomatic effort. Mr. Obama considered it a major achievement, despite criticism from Republicans and some Democrats, that Iran had lured him into a flawed deal by feigning moderation. Mr. Trump may be the president who had least understood Iran's leadership, said Kenneth Pollack, a former CIA analyst and National Security Council official who had studied Iran for decades. In many ways, Trump represented the epitome of America's frustrations with Iran, Mr. Pollack said. He had been both the most desirous of making a deal with Iran and the one who used the most force against it. He had found that neither got him what he wanted. Mr. Trump spoke as though massive force will produce a quick deal. After the war opened with a February 28th airstrike that killed Iran's supreme leader of nearly 40 years, Ali Khamenei, Mr. Trump called on Iran's people to rise up and take over the government. He added that he would then choose Iran's next leader. More senior Iranian officials would also be killed in airstrikes. No popular uprising emerged. Iran's hardline government instead doubled down. In March, it named a new supreme leader, Mr. Khamenei's son, Mojtaba Khamenei. U.S. officials considered him even more rigid and more interested in acquiring a nuclear bomb than his father. Iran had simply ignored Mr. Trump's public declaration that the younger Mr. Kamenei would be an unacceptable choice. Mr. Kamenei did not respond to a public offer from Mr. Trump for an in-person meeting. Even so, Mr. Trump retained hope for a major change. Iran can get themselves on a very good footing if they make a deal, he said in late April. Iran, he said, could become a legitimate country, not a country based on death and horror. Iranian officials said they could negotiate with Mr. Trump on matters such as the Strait of Hormuz and the nuclear program, even as they ruled out many of his core demands. In a political system premised on hatred of the United States, interest in a larger reconciliation with the United States was not shown. There were few signs that Mr. Trump's months of dealing with Iran's regime had given him a clearer understanding of it. Over the course of the conflict, Mr. Trump had constantly revised his assessment of Mr. Khamenei and his deputies. He had branded them lunatics, reasonable, very smart, and stone-cold crazy. Mr. Trump was, to some degree, experiencing frustrations that had bedeviled several of his predecessors, who also hoped for grand bargains with Iran. For decades, American policymakers had consistently underappreciated the ideological commitment and deeply institutionalized structure of power in the Islamic Republic, said Suzanne Maloney, vice president and director for foreign policy at the Brookings Institution in Washington. One problem, Maloney noted, was how little direct exposure U.S. officials had to top Iranian leaders. No U.S. official had ever met Iran's first supreme leader, Ayatollah Ruhollah Khomeini, or the late Mr. Khamenei, nor his son. Ms. Maloney said that war appeared to have strengthened the power of Iran's religious and military leadership, leaving no viable alternative power center. Iran's semi-democratic political system, which featured a president and parliament under the total religious authority of the supreme leader, had at times included high-level officials open to friendlier relations with the United States. Past appeals by Washington to those figures had mostly ended in regret. Dennis Ross, a veteran of Middle East diplomacy who served presidents of both parties, said that the Iranians seem to understand us better than we understand them. In 1980, President Jimmy Carter approved secret talks with Iran's foreign minister in an effort to free the 52 American hostages seized from the U.S. Embassy in Tehran the year before. Mr. Carter's diary entries showed him obsessing, much like Mr. Trump, on details of Iran's political machinations, including feuds among top Iranian officials. In early 1980, Mr. Carter thought he had struck a deal to free the hostages in return for the release of billions in frozen Iranian assets and a pledge of American non-interference in Iranian affairs, among other things. In what Mr. Carter called a bitter disappointment, Mr. Khomeini shot down the idea, blindsiding American officials and his own subordinates. Mr. Carter would eventually order a hostage rescue mission that failed before finalizing a deal that freed the Americans on his last day in office. 5 years later, President Ronald Reagan directed aides to explore a message from an Iranian arms dealer who claimed that moderate Iranian officials would be open to establishing friendly ties once the aging Mr. Khomeini had died. In what Mr. Reagan later called a search for a strategic opening, he approved the secret sale of U.S. weapons to Iran in exchange for the release of American hostages held in Lebanon. The arrangement became part of what was known as the Iran-Contra affair because money from the arms sales was covertly diverted, in defiance of Congress, to an anti-communist rebel group in Nicaragua known as the Contras. The affair's exposure engulfed Mr. Reagan's presidency in scandal, as several U.S. officials pleaded guilty or were convicted of felonies. Mr. Reagan's former national security advisor attempted suicide. The opening with Iran turned out to be a mirage. No friendly moderates emerged in Tehran, and the CIA believed the arms dealer who began it all was a fraud. Mr. Reagan, denying knowledge of key events, apologized in a national address while defending his original goal of courting Iranian moderates. A more tangible opportunity emerged for President Bill Clinton in 1997 when Iran elected a reformist candidate, Mohammad Khatami, as its president. Mr. Khatami called for good relations with the United States and even expressed regret for the embassy hostage crisis. This was the real thing. Mr. Clinton reciprocated with gestures such as the restoration of U.S. imports of Iranian pistachios and carpets, and conciliatory remarks acknowledging some of Iran's historical grievances. Secretary of State Madeleine Albright even issued a public apology for the CIA's backing of a 1953 coup that overthrew Iran's prime minister after he nationalized the country's Western-dominated oil industry. Powerful hardliners opposed Mr. Khatami's moderate vision, in part because reconciliation with the United States threatened the foundations of the anti-Western ideology. Days after Ms. Albright's speech, the elder Mr. Khamenei, who became supreme leader after Mr. Khomeini's death in 1989, dismissed her words and any possibility of dialogue with Washington. Mr. Khatami later said privately that Mr. Khamenei believed that Iran could never make peace with the United States, according to Karim Sajatpur, an Iran expert at the Carnegie Endowment for International Peace. Only Mr. Obama had pulled off a major diplomatic agreement with Iran in the form of the 2015 nuclear deal that placed limits on Iran's atomic program lasting up to 15 years in exchange for relief from economic sanctions. Many officials in the Obama administration hoped that agreement, negotiated with another moderate Iranian leader, Hassan Rouhani, might be a first step toward better relations. But that was not to be. Mr. Khamenei approved the deal but showed no desire for taking things further. Critics said that confirmed the warnings that Mr. Rouhani would amount to a replay of Mr. Khatami. Iranian suspicions that the U.S. could not be trusted were soon affirmed. In 2018, Mr. Trump withdrew from the nuclear deal and imposed even harsher economic sanctions than had been in place before the agreement. Iran responded by accelerating the nuclear program, putting it on course for a violent collision with the United States and the war Mr. Trump initiated in February. Since then, Mr. Ross said, Iran had continued to outmaneuver Washington. They tend to read our sense of urgency as a form of leverage, Mr. Ross said. We always seem in a hurry to get things done. They operate under the premise that time serves their interests more than ours. U.S. politics. Shrugging off Trump's warning, Max Miller pushes ahead in Ohio. Republicans hoped a shove from President Trump would persuade the embattled congressman to drop his re-election bid in the face of abuse allegations. It had not happened, by Emily Davies and Annie Carney. When President Trump called Representative Max Miller, his former loyal aide, to warn him the domestic abuse allegations he was facing would make it tough for him to win re-election, Republican officials at the White House and in Ohio hoped it would be enough to get the embattled congressman to drop out. Mr. Trump stopped short of asking Mr. Miller to step aside, and the congressman made it clear he had no intention of doing so, according to two people familiar with the Monday call who spoke on the condition of anonymity about a confidential conversation which was reported earlier by Axios. The president who endorsed Mr. Miller in May had yet to publicly withdraw his support, leaving other Republicans reluctant to do so themselves. By Tuesday evening, Mr. Miller had booked himself on Jake Tapper's CNN program, where he again denied the allegations, refused to step aside, and tried to appeal directly to the president's ego by claiming he was inspired to stay in the race by Mr. Trump's own defiance during the 2016 campaign after leaked audio surfaced of him boasting about groping women. He stayed in, and he was resilient in the face of critics who said Mr. Trump should leave the race, Mr. Miller said, in an interview in which he struggled to answer some basic questions, including when he had last used illegal drugs. The situation had left the GOP in a bind as officials scrambled to figure out how to protect a House seat that the party could not afford to lose in the midterm elections, with a headstrong candidate and a fast-approaching deadline to get him out of the race. The tight time frame had transformed what up until recently had been a family feud between two of the state's most powerful families into a political crisis that had forced Republican officials to consider picking sides. The drama, which had played out for months in court and in dueling media appearances and leaks, had pitted Mr. Miller, 37, against his ex-wife Emily Moreno, 32, who had accused him of abusing her and the toddler daughter. Mr. Miller had denied the claims and said that Ms. Moreno, the daughter of Senator Bernie Moreno, also an Ohio Republican, was mentally unstable, accusing her of stalking and lying about him and endangering the daughter. The concern from the highest levels of the Republican Party was not personal but political. The approaching ballot deadline had focused fresh attention on Mr. Miller's case, including court filings that detailed Ms. Moreno's charges, that he held a gun to her head, scalded her with water, and fractured the daughter's collarbone. Mr. Moreno, who had initially made little in the way of public statements about the matter, issued a blistering one on Sunday, calling his former son-in-law unfit for public office. Few other Republican leaders had openly criticized the congressman over the accusations, even as they privately worried that the scandal could put Ohio's 7th congressional district at risk. The district, which stretches from the Cleveland suburbs to Amish country, was solidly Republican. With anti-Trump sentiment sweeping the country, it was not a lock, especially given that Mr. Miller's Democratic challenger, Brian Poindexter, was a union iron worker who could appeal to working-class voters. White House officials had been strategizing on how to most effectively prod Mr. Miller to withdraw. They had also explored possible replacements should Mr. Miller exit the race, according to a person familiar with the conversations. Jane Timken, a state senator and former state party chair who unsuccessfully sought the GOP nomination for Senate in 2022, had been floated as a possible alternate, though she had made clear that she did not want the job. Mr. Miller, though, had insisted in private and public that he could still win a third term and angrily rejected any suggestion that he step aside. He broadcast a lengthy live stream over the weekend in which he appeared agitated as he denied the allegations against him. On Tuesday, after having spoken with Mr. Trump, he announced that he would open an ethics investigation into himself to clear my name from these horrific attacks on myself and family. Not long afterward, the House Ethics Committee said in a statement that it was reviewing allegations that Representative Max Miller may have engaged in domestic violence and abuse or illegal drug use. In the CNN interview, Mr. Miller tried to sidestep questions about specific allegations that had dogged his campaign, including a years-long pattern of women accusing him of abuse and his alleged use of ecstasy. "No one had told me to get off the ballot," he said, noting that Speaker Mike Johnson and other top Republicans had yet to do so. A long paper trail of court filings, including for dueling restraining orders, as well as a file that Mr. Miller released on Sunday, in an apparent effort to clear his name, painted the picture of an increasingly ugly family dispute in which each side had gone to great lengths to make the other look as violent, unstable, and dishonest as possible. The back and forth was full of tragic details, including a story that Mr. Moreno told on Tuesday at the Capitol, in which he said he had recently picked up his granddaughter at a police station and that Mr. Miller had refused to hand over her favorite stuffed blue bunny. Also on Tuesday, Ms. Moreno's lawyers pointed to a picture of the couple's toddler that had been included in the file Mr. Miller posted on Sunday and accused him of publishing an image that could be considered child sexual abuse material, noting that it had been viewed at least 204,000 times before it was removed. A lawyer for Mr. Miller said the inclusion of the photograph was a mistake and that he had taken it down according to Punchbowl News, and Mr. Miller denied on CNN that the photograph had been inappropriate at all. On the ground in Mr. Miller's district this week, there was little sign of the chaos sweeping the race and alarming Republicans at the highest levels. Mr. Miller showed up on Monday at a county fair where he campaigned before a hog show and among constituents who mostly said they had not heard about the week's developments. Local officials also stayed mostly silent about the race. Three of the four Republican county chairs in Mr. Miller's district did not respond to questions on Monday about whether they supported his candidacy. Matt Miller, unrelated to the congressman, the chairman of Ashland County and the mayor of Ashland, said he did not have a final opinion on the matter. Governor Mike DeWine of Ohio, a Republican, told a reporter for Signal Ohio on Tuesday, "I am not going to weigh in on it. These are very serious allegations," that he vehemently denies. Vivek Ramaswamy, another Republican who was in a competitive race for governor, did not respond to inquiries about Max Miller's situation. Senator John Husted, who was facing his own tough race to keep his seat, told Newsmax on Tuesday only that he hoped the president's intervention could help move things along. Behind closed doors, some local officials were working to figure out how to compel Mr. Miller to step aside, according to two people briefed on the conversations, and what would happen if he did. They had come to the conclusion that only Mr. Trump himself had a chance of changing Mr. Miller's mind. Former Representative Jim Renacci, a Republican and former small-town mayor who represented a House district that covered much of the same area from 2011 to 2019, said he had been fielding calls about stepping in to seek the seat. "I am convinced of this. The only person that would have a chance and might not even have a chance is me," he said from a bench in downtown Wadsworth on Monday night, citing his name recognition in the district and the difficulties of running a potentially short race. "And even when I think of it, it would be a daunting challenge." Mr. Renacci also stopped short of saying that Mr. Miller should withdraw. At the Medina County Fair, where Mr. Miller appeared on Monday, the Republican Party booth was advertising his picture next to a sign that said "Re-elect." Volunteers declined to discuss his campaign, saying only that they were praying for him. Across the aisle at the Democratic Party booth, volunteers were registering voters. U.S. politics. Judge pained as he grants dismissal of January 6th charges against Oath Keepers. The judge, Amit P. Mehta, blasted the administration's request for a dismissal in the case, saying it bestowed unearned grace on the Oath Keepers defendants by wiping the records clean, by Alan Foyer. A federal judge expressed deep regret on Tuesday as he granted a request by the Justice Department to throw out criminal charges against eight members of the far-right Oath Keepers militia who were charged with seditious conspiracy for the central role they played in the storming of the Capitol on January 6th, 2021. The move by the judge, Amit P. Mehta, came less than a month after one of his colleagues in federal district court in Washington made a similarly pained decision to dismiss January 6th related charges against five members of another far-right group, the Proud Boys, who also played a key part in the Capitol attack. The twin rulings, which both judges made claiming that their hands were tied by the law, amounted to a final erasure of the vast investigation into January 6th, the largest criminal inquiry undertaken in the Justice Department's 156-year history. Confessing that he wished for a different ending, Judge Mehta blasted the Justice Department's request for a dismissal in the case, saying it bestowed unearned grace on the Oath Keepers defendants, including on the leader Stuart Rhodes, by wiping the records clean. He also took pains to recall the profound damage that occurred on January 6th to people at the Capitol as well as to the nation's politics, refusing to ignore either one as President Trump had sought to play down the violence of the attack and had repeatedly asserted that the rioters themselves were wronged by efforts to hold them accountable and deserve financial restitution. In an almost elegiac tone, Judge Mehta, an Obama appointee, acknowledged that he was bound to give way to the primacy of the executive branch, which had wide latitude in making decisions in criminal prosecutions. The judge seemed unable to bite his tongue entirely, chiding the prosecutors who had requested the dismissal, even as he acceded to them. If it is the view that the public interest was served by surrendering convictions for crimes against the country to the gloss of an enduring public record, then that was an assessment to which this court must yield, he wrote. Prosecutors first requested that the charges be dropped in May. They noted that Mr. Rhodes and his co-defendants had not been fully pardoned, but had only had their sentences commuted when Mr. Trump issued a sweeping grant of clemency to all of the January 6th rioters on his first day back in the White House. In the request to dismiss the charges outright, prosecutors had claimed that it was in the interest of justice, a notion that Judge Mehta scoffed at in his ruling. He pointed out that the government had never said that the charges against the Oath Keepers were legally deficient, or that the evidence presented at two separate trials was insufficient to sustain the convictions. The Justice Department, he went on, never admitted to prosecutorial misconduct or identified any legal error that could have resulted in an unfair trial or wrongful conviction. This was a not-so-subtle rebuttal of arguments that Mr. Trump and his allies had often made. This concludes the presentation of the New York Times for Wednesday, August 5th, 2026. My name is Elizabeth Ingber with the Talking Information Center. As always, thank you.
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2: Hello, everybody. My name is Allison Davies from the Talking Information Center. Today is Wednesday, August the 5th, and I'll be reading from the USA Today. The first article is from the front page, GOP as at odds in the House and the Senate. Senate Majority Leader John Thune and House Speaker Mike Johnson have been feeling the pressure from President Trump and his most hardcore Republican allies. By Zachary Schmel. In Washington, congressional Republicans are headed into the home stretch ahead of a crucial midterm election year, bitterly divided over their competing legislative priorities. Between the Senate and House of Representatives, there are vastly different expectations among GOP lawmakers over what they can accomplish. Over the remainder of the year, the centerpieces of President Trump's agenda, enacting voting restrictions, ramping up defense spending amid the Iran war, confirming cabinet nominees, and the long-shot effort to eliminate the Senate's filibuster have sown intra-party discord. Republican defections in the House of Representatives have repeatedly prompted symbolic rebukes of the Iran war. Fiscal conservatives like Representative Chip Roy of Texas are miffed about Trump's push for billions in more spending without compensating spending cuts. Staunch MAGA supporters like Representative Anna Paulina Luna of Florida are openly griping about Senate Majority Leader John Thune's refusal to upend his chamber's voting rules. Internal strategy documents obtained by USA Today from within the Senate Republican Conference have warned of stories of conflict between Republicans, and getting everyone on the same page, in short, is proving to be a challenge. "We keep over-promising and under-delivering," Senator John Cornyn told reporters last week, which is not a recipe for good morale or high voter participation in the midterm elections. Stark disagreements within the GOP are jeopardizing the political potential of what could ultimately become the last months-long stretch for years when the party has full control of Capitol Hill. Before the House left for August recess, one congressman summed up how Republicans in the lower chamber have been feeling lately about their Senate counterparts. "The Senate has been the quicksand of any good legislation," said South Carolina Rep. Ralph Norman. The day before he made those comments, the House passed a budget plan on a party-line vote to allocate more than $70 billion to defense and intelligence spending. Part of that money would be used to replenish munitions and weapons depleted in the Iran war. The blueprint set aside several billion dollars for farm assistance, too. Crucially, it also included about $10 billion for election-related purposes. House Speaker Mike Johnson at the White House said that money could be used to implement elements of the Save America Act, the president's election overhaul bill that would restrict mail-in voting and require photo ID and proof of citizenship to cast a ballot. The budget gambit wouldn't necessarily include the full Save Act, though. Instead, it could incentivize states through grants to implement elements of the bill. Standing next to Vice President Vance in mid-July, Johnson called it our best shot at enacting our party's top priority legislation. But key Senate Republicans, on the other hand, are clearly less excited about it. Because of special Senate rules, the latest budget legislation needs only 50 votes to pass. So-called reconciliation bills can avoid the typical 60-vote threshold, known as the filibuster, which the president has been urging the Senate to get rid of for months. Yet GOP senators have a wide range of concerns with the new reconciliation bill. It doesn't have enough money for the Pentagon, some say. South Dakota Senator Mike Rounds said it probably isn't enough to take care of the problem, he said, referring to the military's depleted resources amid the Iran war. Others, like retiring Senator Tom Tillis of North Carolina, said they'll refuse to vote for the budget bill if it includes the Save America Act because it's too complex to try to implement before the midterm elections. The effort to pass the legislation is a waste of time and distracts from the Senate's other work, Tillis said. "People are selling you a bill of goods," Tillis said on the Senate floor in July. He and Senator Susan Collins, Lisa Murkowski and Mitch McConnell voted in June against adding part of Save to an ICE funding bill. Murkowski has been outspoken about how certain voting restrictions in the legislation would hurt rural communities in her home state of Alaska. Thune, for his part, is wary of the uphill battle another budget bill would cause. The legislation, the majority leader warned at a news conference recently, could overtake the work of as many as a dozen committees. It also could force Republicans in battleground states to take politically uncomfortable votes in marathon voteramas, a controversial side effect of passing party line budget bills that can give Democrats unusual agenda-setting power. In the latest reconciliation fight, Democrats managed to put several Republicans on the record, rebuking the president's White House ballroom plans and weaponization fund. "We're taking a hard look at the latest bill," Thune said, "but we also know we have to have 50 votes. And at the moment, as I've said before, we're probably not there." Top White House officials, including Office of Management and Budget Director Russ Vought, met with Senate Republicans last week to try to get everyone on the same page about the legislation. Several emerged with unanswered questions. "I've seen this vampire movie before," said Louisiana Senator John Kennedy, employing a metaphor he often uses to describe political stalemates. "I'm not sure we have a plan." Both the House and Senate are scheduled to be gone for much of August and October, leaving them just a matter of weeks in session before November's elections. Imposters plague OnlyFans stars. Scams create danger and chip away at income. By Elisa Goldberg. Elena St. James recognized the photo when she saw it on TikTok. It had been taken by a professional photographer during a casually styled shoot ahead of her book release, with St. James dressed in a loose-fitting T-shirt and linen pants. Another account with the username Elena St. James Priv had reposted it, plastering heart and flower emojis across the image. But when St. James clicked on the photo, it started talking. "Hey, it's me, Elena," a deepfake video of St. James said. "I just wanted to hop on here really quick, because I've been noticing a lot of fake accounts pretending to be me." St. James is an adult content creator on OnlyFans, a subscription-based website where she says she's made more than 1.5 million since joining in April of 2021. The deepfake version of her, created using artificial intelligence, continued, "If you're not following me here, you're missing out on the real me. I can't wait to chat with you." It mimics St. James's real voice, but upon closer examination, it had signs of AI generation, like a few odd facial features and sparse blinking. In the deepfake video, which she shared with USA Today, the version of St. James speaks through distorted teeth, and while her mouth and head move, her eyebrows stay firmly in place. OnlyFans creators and a takedown expert who spoke with USA Today say imposter accounts aren't a new issue, and influencers have long been using the Digital Millennium Copyright Act, or DMCA, to ensure stolen content is taken down. But with AI's rapidly developing capabilities to produce realistic deepfakes, the imposter accounts have gotten even more prolific, and the speed and accuracy with which scammers are able to impersonate stars not only chips away at the creator's income, but can have offline consequences for both the creators and their fans. The creator and friend of St. James, Jessiana Campbell, says she often gets messages from fans claiming they talked to her on TikTok before being directed to Snapchat, where scammers have then sent Cash App links to pay for exclusive content. After the scammer receives the money, they block the fan. "I get messages all the time like, 'Hey, why did you take my $150 and block me?' And I'm like, 'What are you talking about?'" she tells USA Today. Fellow creator Shaganar Doyle says fans who are being misled by imposter accounts have shown up at her home, and at times she's felt unsafe, leaving her house by herself. These impersonators and scammers tie into a broader issue regarding how AI-generated tools are being used to enable cybercriminals. Digital forgery fraud, which includes deepfakes, cloned voices, and digitally altered ID documents used to deceive victims, have surged alongside the rise of generative AI. According to Entrust's 2025 Identity Fraud Report, deepfake fraud attempts occurred at a rate of roughly 1 every 5 minutes in 2024. Doyle, an adult and political content creator, says she's had websites leak her OnlyFans content and have used AI to change her into a blonde white woman. In an Instagram reel with 2 million views posted on July the 26th, she shows her video and the deepfake content back to back. The deepfake video uses her voice, her body, and video. Doyle says other content often contains her OnlyFans watermark at the bottom, but she still struggles to get it taken down, as it is often uploaded overseas on Russian servers. As a sex worker, I know I've already signed up to sell videos and photos of myself, but that's the way I choose to take

fans thinking they are talking to me, thinking they're going to get married to me, and they see me in person and I ignore them, there are people out there that are going to snap, and it puts me in a dangerous position where I could be hurt or killed, she says. Jamie Smiles, another OnlyFans creator with 4 million total followers across platforms, has been in the adult content industry for 5 years and first noticed fake accounts about a month in. She's seen AI-altered images that have swapped out her face and made her look older or skinnier, but she always recognizes the photo. It's my body, she says. I know the background, the outfit I'm wearing. It's very frustrating. Smiles, Campbell and St. James all watch out for each other, she adds, often flagging fake or stolen content that they come across online. Scammers will prompt Smiles fans to participate in conversations on messaging apps she's never even heard of, pretending that Smiles' daughter is sick in the hospital. I've had people come back mad at me. Why'd you ask me to send all that money and then you disappeared? And I'm like, no, you're clearly talking to a fake. OnlyFans creators have spent thousands on takedown services. Bad actors once had to rely on Photoshop skills to alter someone's image. Now they produce 40 different images with different coloured bikinis with one click. Being able to register a trademark on adult content creators' names would help protect fans and creators alike from these scams, along with stronger international laws for taking down content on foreign servers. But at the end of the day, it's just the way the business goes. Is it fair? It's not fair for other people to be making money off our images, says one. But it's a battle that we've been fighting, and it's a battle that we're going to continue to have to fight. We just have to hope that our defense systems advance with the technology to continue to protect us. Stadium tours are bigger than ever, but fans are divided. Some say too much sacrifice for larger crowds and higher profits, by Melissa Ruggieri. A decade ago, stadium tours were the domain of established artists such as Bruce Springsteen, the Rolling Stones and Beyoncé. Now the acts stationing themselves in those concrete palaces built for football and baseball don't need to be road tested for years or have a stockpile of number one hits. Folk pop singer Noah Kahan, less than a decade into his career and absent even one number one hit on the Billboard Hot 100, is selling out stadiums nationwide on the Great Divide Tour, including a recent four-night run at Boston's Fenway Park. Likewise, alt country singer Zach Bryan, whose lone crossover chart topper I Remember Everything with Kacey Musgraves was 3 years ago. Yet Bryan's 2025 tour included the largest ticketed concert in U.S. history, 112,400 attendees at Michigan Stadium, and his current stadium jaunt with Heaven on Tour is playing multiple nights in several cities. The conversation among music fans is usually about skyrocketing concert prices and battling bots for tickets. But venue choice has also shifted a level, with more musicians opting for massive stadium outings because their fan bases support it. Now the floodgates are open and music is more accessible with streaming and social media in addition to radio and videos, says Andy Gesler, editor-in-chief of concert industry publication Polestar. Everything is always at your fingertips, and that's helped promote a lot of different kinds of music beyond rock. There's no arguing with the economics. More people crammed into bigger buildings for fewer shows reduces costs, and the toll of travel and performance on the artists. But what about the fans? Sally Stotter has been attending concerts regularly since she saw Jimi Hendrix when she was 14. Her last stadium tour was the Rolling Stones, at New Jersey's MetLife Stadium during their 2024 Diamonds Tour. I'd never seen the Stones, and I figured either they were going to be dead, or I was by the time they came around again, says Stotter, 71, who lives outside of Philadelphia, but I just don't like the whole stadium vibe. I find that people talk through shows more than anywhere else. The sound isn't great, it's a hassle to get to, and unless you're right up front, and I'm never going to pay those prices, you wind up watching the screen. I think for other people it's an event. They're not there for the music. And I'm there for the music.
The event aspect is precisely why Polestar's Gensler thinks so many

0: fans, begrudgingly or not, flock to stadium concerts. Whether it's 50,000 devotees packing Rogers Stadium in Toronto for the North American return of the British band Oasis, strangers with arms locked and beers hoisted as they shared in a once inconceivable reunion, or the staggering 10 million people who attended Taylor Swift's record-setting Eras tour, joyfully trading friendship bracelets with fellow fans and stadium security alike, the energy is incomparable. There's something about 50,000 people all rooting in the same direction that is so powerful, Gensler says. You're not going to get that at the Troubadour in Los Angeles or a theatre somewhere else. There's just something about that volume of people who know every word to, say, Kendrick Lamar and Sazza songs. You're all cheering for that same thing. Jonathan Shapiro, a lifelong music fan who hits more than 36 concerts a year and attended his first stadium concert in 1973, agrees that sometimes that communal experience is a thrill, but other times the disconnect is insurmountable. We went to U2 many years ago, and after 10 songs I thought, I don't really need to be here, I'm a mile from the stage, and I wasn't moved at all, a Philadelphia resident, 71, says. The sound sucks, the crowd is too big and loses its intimacy. When I go see live music, I want to feel connected to the performer. My high-level rule is, it better be something I have to see, or the artist is never going to play again, otherwise, I'm out. But Shapiro adds he understands the appeal of the typical visual extravaganzas produced by most stadium acts. Last year, he travelled to Soldier Field in Chicago to take his adult daughter to Beyoncé's Cowboy Carter tour and appreciated the scene. It was fabulous. I got really good seats on the floor at the end of the runway and the sound was remarkably good. That car floating through the air was definitely a spectacle, he said. I made an exception to my no stadiums rule because it was Beyoncé and I was with my daughter. I was invested. Polestar deemed 2022 the year of the stadium, noting that every artist from every genre and generation sprinted to perform in massive venues as post-pandemic demand for live music skyrocketed. The number of stadium shows has fluctuated slightly since, but revenue remains steady. For the first half of 2026, 11 stadiums tours are blanketing the country, but down from 18 the previous year. However, revenue from shows produced in stadiums, which Polestar defines as a capacity of 30,000 and more, is hardly slumping. The market is growing through more shows and volume, not necessarily higher average prices, which eased slightly from a 2024 peak of $135 to $132 in 2025 and about $120 at mid-year this year. Polestar's mid-year business analysis of stadium tours cites Bad Bunny's tour, which has not played the mainland United States, because of the Puerto Rican singer's concern for his fans amid immigration deportation efforts, as tops in the world so far, with $225 million gross from 27 concerts. K-pop megastars BTS reunited for their Erang World Tour and has pulled in $139 million from 13 shows, starting in South Korea in April. No one would dispute that current stadium packers Harry Styles, Chris Brown and Usher and Ed Sheeran have long honed their craft, but a handful of newer artists are taking an accelerated path to supersize venues, prompting some concern that they lack the live performance experience of previous generations. Lizzo, in a recent interview with USA Today, lamented she's had difficulties finding opening acts for her tours because artists once considered fledgling, prime choices to play before a headliner, are leapfrogging their traditional career trajectory. You've got people who are TikTok famous that are playing arena shows 1 year out in the game, she said. I just feel like that jump has shifted a lot of things. It shifted the quality of the show, the quality of the showman. I'm not knocking it, but I came up touring and building a fan base. Music industry insiders, however, don't see an issue. Jason Rio, a senior vice president for live entertainment and content development for Legends Global, credits social platforms, including TikTok and YouTube, for helping some musicians develop a devoted fan base quickly. Artists know what they're capable of, Rio says. If the artist feels they have a show ready for a stadium-level tour, they should capitalize on the moment. people often don't see behind the scenes at how much work an artist puts in before they pierce pop culture. Just because they may be skipping steps others have taken in the past doesn't mean the work hasn't been done to be able to put on a stadium-level show. But not everybody can play stadiums, Gensler said. You can't just go from your bedroom to an arena. But artists have creative directors to help them get their message across. It's a good thing, I would say, that artists have a little more access directly to the public, and the industry is here to support them. The traditional gatekeepers are gone. More reflecting pool cases are dropped. Last three vandalism cases are dismissed by Michael Loria and Zach Anderson. Federal prosecutors dropped the last of their cases against people charged with vandalizing the Lincoln Memorial reflecting pool in Washington. The U.S. Attorney's Office in D.C. had filed charges of vandalism in connection with damage to the iconic pond against David Hearn, Justin Carino, Sophie Denison Gibby, and Cameron Thiers. Previously, President Trump had described the supposed pool-damaging culprits as sick, deranged people. The Office for U.S. Attorney Jeanine Pirro, however, decided to drop the cases against all four people after concluding that contractors, not vandals, were to blame for the pool's deteriorated state. Court records obtained by USA Today show that prosecutors filed paperwork to drop all of the cases on July the 31st. The move to drop the last of the reflecting pool cases comes after Trump has repeatedly alleged that the pool was vandalized. To me, it was a case of pure vandalism, the president said late on Saturday, August the 1st, in a statement. There may have been some contractor difficulty, but the major damage was caused by vandals. Trump said Pirro choked after her office dropped its case against Hearn, an Olympic canoeist. I was disappointed with Jeanine Pirro, really disappointed, said Trump on August the 3rd. She folded like an umbrella. Attorneys for the people accused of vandalizing the D.C. pool celebrated the decision by prosecutors to drop charges, but they also described the experience as harrowing for clients who were surprised to find themselves the objects of President Trump's ire. She's relieved, but this was a horrible experience for her, Denison Gibby's attorney, Jemison Curler, told USA Today, describing the moment of her being arrested and loaded into a van as humiliating. Denison Gibby was then terrified to learn a couple of days later that the President of the United States had said that she and others charged were sick people who faced jail time. Can you imagine being singled out by the President? According to Curler, Denison Gibby was walking by the pool and stopped to remove a piece of plastic from the water, which happened to be part of the lining. Denison Gibby, a Washington area veterinarian, regularly picked up trash that was hazardous to animals on her walks, Kohler said. Attorneys for the others charged described the experience in similar terms. Carino's attorney said in a social media post that his client lost two jobs due to this frivolous arrest. At minimum, he is entitled to a public apology, Zayed said of Carino. Thea's attorney, Alan Dale, called the experience a nightmare for his client, and he's very relieved this nightmare is behind him. The president started making accusations of vandalism when the White House was in the midst of revamping the D.C. landmark for America 250 renovations. Celebrations. Shortly after renovations, the lining began to peel and the water turned green. Trump blamed the pool's deterioration on nefarious actors. But according to Pirro's office, a rushed renovation by the Trump administration's hand-picked contractor is to blame. The reflecting pool suffered from a flawed installation by the contractor, and the rush to complete the project before events associated with the America 250 celebration in the week surrounding Independence Day of 2026, according to Pirro's office. Michigan reports deaths from the parasite. The state says two patients had underlying conditions, by Mary Walrath Holdridge. Michigan health officials confirmed the first two deaths connected to the ongoing national outbreak of cyclosporiasis, the parasitic infection known for causing explosive diarrhea. Michigan, which has led the U.S. case count, reported over 11,000 confirmed cases of cyclosporiasis and the two deaths on August the 3rd. The state's health department noted that both patients had significant underlying health conditions that may have been impacted by the illness and related dehydration. health officials didn't immediately provide further information about the deceased. The CDC has not yet released a statement, but a banner atop its cyclospora tracking page read, CDC is aware of two cyclosporiasis-related deaths in people with underlying health conditions from Michigan as part of this outbreak. The CDC did not immediately respond to USA Today's request for comment on August the 3rd. It's a sobering reminder that foodborne illnesses should never be dismissed as just a stomach bug, former Food and Drug Administration Deputy Commissioner for Food Policy and Response, Frank Yannis, told USA Today. Every preventable foodborne illness matters, and that prevention must always remain our highest priority. Cyclosporiasis is not generally considered deadly, though it can cause serious disease in certain at-risk people. Death from the infection is uncommon in the United States. In fact, cyclosporiasis' low death rate may contribute to the lack of regular surveillance and research in America, said Dr. Robert Mandrell, a microbiology researcher and former U.S. Department of Agriculture official. Why is there not more interest in cyclospora until an outbreak happens? The major reason is that nobody dies. There are very few deaths, he said. If it's E. coli 0157H7, it would get 10 times more notoriety because children are most vulnerable. They can get kidney disease and die. But cyclospora tends not to kill anybody. Ohio and Michigan have led the charge in reporting confirmed cases, tracking numbers that well outpace federal totals. This is because cases tracked by the CDC are updated weekly and reported only if they've been laboratory confirmed, occurred since May the 1st, and cleared several other hurdles to be added to the nationwide count. CDC numbers tend to experience a six-week lag, according to the agency. Conviction tossed for a man in online rant. Texan spent 15 months in prison on stalking charge by Noel Clay from the Oklahoman. Lon Brandon Meeks, 45, was released on May the 11th. He calls what happened to him a miscarriage of justice. An appeals court now has ruled in his favor, reversing his stalking conviction and ordering his trial judge to dismiss the felony case. I was super excited, Meeks told the Oklahoman, part of the USA Today network from Temple, Texas, a city roughly an hour northeast of Austin. It's a massive weight lifted off me and my family. In a precedent-setting unanimous decision, the Oklahoma Court of Criminal Appeals on July the 30th ruled the evidence failed to prove the 2023 video was directed towards Meeks's ex-wife. Instead, the evidence showed a purportedly jilted ex-husband engaging in a drunken rant to an internet audience about his failed marriage and custody situation, Judge Scott Rowland wrote. The opinion notes the 39-minute video was posted on a personal YouTube channel and consisted of Meeks reading a letter to the Oklahoma judge, who issued a protective order against him. Meeks also stated the letter is meant for all judges in Bryan County where he was convicted, because maybe y'all need to pay attention to what's going on in y'all's county, the opinion notes. Meeks went off script in tangents as he read the letter, talking about his ex-wife in unflattering ways. There was no evidence he made any attempt to share the video with his ex-wife, Rowland wrote in the 12-page opinion. He neither tagged her nor sent it to her. No evidence showed he made her aware of his existence, and she acknowledged she'd had no direct contact with or had spoken to Meeks for years. She found out about the video when her boss sent her a link to it, and she made the decision to view its content of her own accord. A jury convicted Meeks on February the 4th last year. Jurors recommended 5 years in prison as punishment. His trial judge ordered him to prison for 3 years and put him on probation for 2. District Judge Mark Campbell dismissed the case July 30th after the conviction was reversed. The case is another example of how the legal system and society as a whole have struggled with how far social media users can go in their posts. The issue came to the forefront after the September 25th, 2025 assassination of commentator Charlie Kirk in Utah. Hundreds of people across the country were fired over their social media posts that were critical of Kirk. Vice President Vance called on people to report anyone celebrating the death. Some of those terminated have successfully sued on free speech grounds. It came up again this year after a federal grand jury in North Carolina indicted former FBI Director James Comey over a photograph he posted last year on Instagram of seashells on a beach. Comey is accused of making a threat against Trump, who fired him in 2017. The seashells were shaped to spell out 8647. 86 is a slang term that means to throw out or to get rid of, according to Merriam-Webster. Comey's attorneys have asked for a dismissal, saying he's been singled out for prosecution because the president harbors genuine animus towards him. They also told the judge that Comey deleted the message within hours and explained he did not intend to invoke violence. In Oklahoma, a scare took man was convicted in April of 10 threat crimes for posting on X that U.S. ICE agents need to be shot, and sentencing for Logan Christopher Murphy, 26, is set for August the 10th. Logan was responding to human suffering that he felt powerless to stop, and in his anger he expressed his opinion, his attorney wrote in a sentencing memo. In its opinion, July the 30th, the Oklahoma Court of Criminal Appeals said the state's anti-stalking laws designed to protect a person from unwanted conduct directed towards them, not to censor someone from randomly talking negatively about a party to others. Meek is no Joe Rogan, but he clearly reaches an audience large enough to dispel the notions that his videos are directed towards anyone in particular. Meeks was accused in the stalking charge of repeatedly posting online videos designed to harass his ex-wife, even though he had been told in a 2020 protective order to cease this type of conduct. Attorneys for the state argued in the appeal that Meeks had an overarching goal of plaguing his ex-wife for the rest of eternity, as he put it, and the YouTube video at issue was posted in furtherance of that goal, they argued. The ex-wife testified at the trial that he had harassed her in other ways after she got the protective order against him. Meeks and his ex-wife divorced in 2019, and they have a daughter together. Arson arrest made in Spokane blazes. Thousands evacuated as 10,000 acres are lost, by Janine Santucci, Ty Nugan, and Jeanette Lurk. Authorities in Washington have arrested a man in connection with one of the major wildfires devastating the eastern part of the state, which has destroyed hundreds of homes and forced tens of thousands to flee. Aaron Farinacci, 37, of Spokane, was arrested on a single charge of first-degree arson related to the Old Trails fire, which sprang up August 1st alongside two other major fires. The causes of the other fires are under investigation. The fires, which began in the Spokane area, have burned more than 10,000 acres and remained no percent contained as of the latest update. At least 65,000 people were under evacuation orders on August the 3rd, a dramatic increase from the day before as flames spread through residential areas. Hundreds of structures, including homes and businesses, have been absolutely destroyed. Videos from the fire zone showed smoke plumes towering over trees in neighborhoods as airplane tankers dropped fire retardant on the fast-moving flames. Footage also showed homes left in ruins among burnt trees as the fire swept along wooded ridgelines near residential areas. No injuries or fatalities have been confirmed as of August the 3rd. Sir Benjamin Cossell, a spokesperson for the California Interagency Incident Management Team 7, but he warned that could change as fires subside and search crews gain access to devastated areas that are currently inaccessible. He noted that an unspecified number of people were missing after the fires spread from forested areas into neighborhoods and commercial districts. "We are still assessing the potential for lives to be lost," Spokane Mayor Lisa Brown said at a news conference. The Spokane complex includes three main wildfires burning in the region: the Old Trails Fire, the Autumn Lane Fire, and the Fairview Fire. The largest of the three fires, the Autumn Lane Fire, was burning in northwest Spokane County and southeast Stevens County. The Spokane Complex wildfires are burning in northeast Washington State, on the outskirts of the city of Spokane, the state's second most populous city, with almost 250,000 residents. Most of the blazes are within Spokane County, where more than 550,000 people live. This is going to shape up to be a historic fire season in Washington State and the Pacific Northwest, the Commissioner of Public Lands, Dave Upthegrove, said. Sheriff Nowell said a very good citizen alerted authorities that he saw a man standing on the side of the road as he was going to pick somebody up. Then about 10 minutes later, the witness saw the same man bending down over some grass and looking nervous, then walking away, in the same area where it was determined that one of the wildfires began. Farinacci was detained and found to have matches and a lighter. He was questioned and released that day. After further investigation, he was arrested and charged. The sheriff said the origin of the fire was determined to be exactly where the witness saw Farinacci kneeling, and fire investigators determined it was consistent with having been started by a match or lighter igniting grass. It was citizens who were paying attention to their surroundings, being aware and willing to step up and say something, that led to the relatively quick apprehension of Mr. Farinacci, Nowell said. He made statements when he was detained about, "We didn't know the whole story," or something to that effect. Farinacci has a previous conviction for manslaughter in Arizona. It was not immediately clear if Farinacci had an attorney who could comment on his behalf. The 2026 wildfire season in the Pacific Northwest has surpassed 2 million acres burned, well before the region's historical August peak, driven by prolonged heat waves, dry conditions, and severe lightning storms, tracked extensively by NOAA satellites. The agency reported more than 100 large new wildfires July the 31st in 15 states, the bulk in the Northwest. Across the country, 44,000 wildfires have scorched more than 5 million acres as of August the 3rd. Pay to Save may ease the water crisis on the Colorado River, by Swasti Singhai. A new plan to help alleviate the Colorado River water crisis aims to use millions of dollars to pay some in Colorado, Utah, Wyoming, and New Mexico to voluntarily use less water from the river, according to Colorado officials. The plan is the latest of a number of efforts to compensate people for using less water, as the West faces an escalating water crisis. Although the details of the project, including how the money would be divided between states and how exactly water use would be reduced, are currently undetermined. Amy Osdick, chief of the Colorado River Water Conservation Board, said they're hoping to encourage participation across all sectors and regions of the state. The program could save a year's worth of water from hundreds of thousands of households, but many more cuts are necessary. A federal plan released July 31st could mean cuts of up to 3 million acre-feet of water a year among Arizona, California, and Nevada. An acre-foot is roughly 326,000 gallons, enough to supply two typical households for a year. The Upper Basin states paid farmers to reduce water use from 2015 to 18 in a pilot program, specifically testing and implementing on-the-ground water conservation strategies to manage drought conditions in the Colorado River. During that time, farmers and ranchers were paid around 180 acres per acre foot of water conserved. Some farmers switched to water-efficient crops, and others didn't irrigate at all on parts of their land, according to the Colorado Sun. And in 2023, the federal government enacted a similar program for the lower basin states of California, Arizona, and Nevada. The deal targeted water use by Native American tribes, water districts, and farmers across the West, paying them to voluntarily use about 2.3 million acre-feet less water than they would otherwise be entitled. USA Today reached out to the Bureau of Reclamation for comment regarding the new program. "We really want to do our part," Osdick said. "We want to do what we can with setting up this contribution program, but the reality is we're already living on the front lines of climate change every single year and taking really significant reductions as a result of that." The contribution program, according to Osdick, will begin taking applications for conservation projects in the next few months and officially start in 2027. Amazing In-N-Out worker is mourned. 23-year-old woman was doing what she loved, by Amanda Lee Myers. The The In-N-Out worker killed in a mass shooting in Idaho has been identified by loved ones as a California woman with an amazing soul who loved helping others and dreamed of one day managing her own store. Sabrina Garabay shared on a GoFundMe page that her daughter, 23-year-old Ashley Garabay, was among the three people killed in the August 1st shooting at a newly opened In-N-Out in the picturesque southern Idaho city of Twin Falls. "Myself and the world, we are in a state of shock," Sabrina wrote on the fundraising page on August 3rd. "My beautiful angel Ashley gained her wings while working at In-N-Out in Twin Falls. As she was doing what she loved, her life was taken, a call no mother ever wants to get." She said her daughter was a beloved daughter, sister, aunt, and a best friend to everyone, adding that she had an amazing soul, the most beautiful heart, and left a lasting impression on so many people. Ashley Garabay lived in Stockton, California, and worked at an In-N-Out location there, but would travel to other new outposts of the burger spot to train workers, the young woman's family said. "She was adventurous, outgoing, smart and driven, never letting obstacles get in her way," her family said. "She lit up a room with a bright smile and a laugh that was contagious. She was a friend to all, and no matter what difficulties she was facing, she always found a way to help others find the light in the darkness." The family said that In-N-Out was Ashley Garabay's first job, that she fell in love with it, and she dreamed of one day managing her own location. "She was passionate about serving customers and left this world doing what she loved to do," they said. "We are heartbroken and devastated." In-N-Out CEO and owner Lindsay Snyder shared an emotional statement about Garabay and the other shooting victims over the weekend, saying the company will be mourning with the families and praying for them as they tread through a very painful season. Police say that 24-year-old Chad Williams opened fire, seemingly at random, outside the In-N-Out during a busy Saturday afternoon on August 1st. He killed three people and wounded seven others, two of whom are in critical condition, before an off-duty state trooper and an armed citizen intervened and opened fire on him. Though Williams died of a suspected self-inflicted gunshot wound, police credited the citizen and off-duty trooper with saving lives by distracting the gunman and allowing others to escape. Man charged in killing of a kidnapped businessman by Ty Nugan. A South California man has been charged in the killing of a businessman who authorities believe was abducted outside his home and shot in the trunk of a car just moments after a police chase. The San Bernardino County District Attorney's Office charged Jian Quan Bo, 66, on August 3rd, with the murder of 60-year-old Shukur Akbar, who is believed to be a former business associate of Jian Quan Bo's older brother. The charge stems from an attack July 29th that began with reports of gunfire and screaming in a neighborhood in Chino Hills, an upper-middle-class suburban community about 35 miles east of downtown Los Angeles. Authorities say Jian Quan Bo and his brother Zeng Feng Bo shot and kidnapped Akbar outside his home after a power outage drew him from his residence. The brothers then led deputies on a high-speed chase for about 2 miles after authorities say they spotted their vehicle while responding to the call. The pursuit ended in a residential area, where the sheriff's department says Zeng Feng Bo opened the trunk and shot Akbar before deputies opened fire, killing Zeng Feng Bo. Jian Quan Bo was taken into custody. "This was a calculated act of violence, and the quick response by our deputies to the Chino Hill station led to the suspects being located and the discovery of Mr. Shakur and the trunk of a vehicle," said San Bernardino County Sheriff Shannon Discus. Jian Quan Bo remained in custody without bail and was expected to be arraigned on August 4th, according to the sheriff's department and prosecutors. Another detainee dies at a controversial ICE facility in New Jersey by Michael Loria. Another detainee has died at a controversial U.S. ICE detention center outside New York City, the man's family announced. Edwin Lopez Conejo, a New Jersey resident detained June 18th, died August 1st at Delaney Hall in Newark, his mother Maria said in an emotional video posted to Facebook. Conejo attributed the death of her son to him not receiving his diabetes medications while in custody. Conejo said her son lived in the United States for nearly 20 years. She described him as hard-working and a good father to her granddaughter. According to the family, Lopez Conejo had a work permit. An excellent son, she said, and I lost him to the hands of immigration authorities. Lopez Conejo's death comes as a record number of people have died in ICE custody amid the Trump administration's aggressive push for mass deportations. Another detainee at Delaney Hall died in December. Several deaths have been attributed to poor medical treatment. ICE has denied any accusations of poor treatment, even as witnesses in numerous lawsuits and news reports contradict official accounts of detainees' treatment. The Newark Detention Center is among ICE facilities where conditions have reportedly been so poor, sparking hunger strikes and unrest inside the facility and mass protests outside it. The DHS denied accusations of medical neglect in the latest case in a statement to USA Today. News from the 50 states. Alabama Center, Gadsden State Community College's Cherokee campus, has enrolled the largest nursing cohort in its history after accepting 54 students into its associate degree nursing program this summer. College officials said it received 90 applications, the highest number ever submitted for the Cherokee location. In Petersburg, Alaska, NOAA Fisheries Alaska said a humpback whale was freed from a gill net after a public tip prompted rapid response from marine mammal experts. In Phoenix, Arizona, Arizona is unlocking an old stash of Colorado River water that its cities socked away before climate change and overuse drained the river of its former excess and cut into the state's supply. Salt River Project has opened the Gilbert Road pipeline that will help move groundwater from wells into the Arizona Canal and area water utilities. In Fort Smith, Arkansas, Mercy Hospital Fort Smith has earned 3 achievement awards through the America Heart Association's Get With The Guidelines program. In Davis, California, gray wolves in northeastern California are relying heavily on cattle as a food source. Researchers found cattle DNA in 72% of the wolf scat samples collected from the Lassen and Harvey wolf packs. In Colorado, Pueblo County, Colorado Parks and Wildlife is warning residents to watch for wildlife displaced by the Aspen Acres fire. Due to lower snowpack, there was less food available for large animals this spring. In Connecticut, Norwich, a $16,000 grant from Electric Boat Employees Community Services Association will support 2 Thames Valley Council for Community Action programs. The funding will aid Home Again and Senior Nutrition Meals on Wheels programs. In Delaware, Wilmington, a 243-unit apartment complex could be exempt from paying its full tax bill based on its newly reassessed value. The press became a focal point of public criticism after Newcastle County's first reassessment in more than 40 years sharply increased its value. In the District of Columbia, Washington, autonomous delivery robots have started mapping streets and sidewalks in downtown Washington ahead of an August rollout of food delivery services. In Titusville, Florida, astronaut Guy Gardner visited Burger Rob's to add his signature to the mystery astronaut dollar bill, already signed by 4 of his NASA STS-27 crewmates. Owners Rob and Shelby Buffalo found the bill in the till last year. In Georgia, Savannah, Savannah Chatham County Public School System will enforce Georgia's Distraction Free Education Act to include high schools this year, effectively banning the use of all personal electronic devices. In Hawaii, Honolulu, the Office of Hawaiian Affairs has launched a nationwide search for a new chief executive officer while continuing a legal dispute with its current CEO. In Boise, Idaho, Washington County Emergency Management said the Tata fire grew by about 6,000 acres overnight and as of August 3rd has burned approximately 103 acres. In Illinois, Durand, the forest preserves of Winnebago County dedicated the Paula Swanson Forest Preserve on July the 23rd. Forest Preserve leaders honored Swanson's longtime support and volunteer service, and her nephew helped unveil a replica of the sign that will mark the preserve's entrance. In Indiana, Indianapolis, The Indiana Historical Society eliminated 11 staff members following Governor Mike Braun's decision to terminate its lease with the state. The society is also nixing its National History Day competition, a student research contest it sponsored for almost 50 years. In Iowa, Des Moines, black students are nearly four times more likely to be arrested than their peers in Iowa public schools, with a school resource officer, according to a new American Civil Liberties Union of Iowa report. In Kansas, Wichita, a trial date of February the 23rd was set in Storm Chaser Reed Timmer's federal copyright lawsuit against Shamrock Hills LLC. Timmer says Shamrock Hills violated copyright law by using part of a video on Instagram that he took during a 2022 tornado in Andover. In West Paducah, Kentucky, the U.S. Department of Energy announced it would use more than $100 billion in privately funded investments to redevelop portions of the Paducah gaseous diffusion plant into a data center campus. In Louisiana, New Orleans, if you call 911 in New Orleans, you may hear an artificial intelligence agent answering your call. They are changing the way dispatch calls are handled in New Orleans with the implementation of new technology. In Maine, York Community Service Association announced it will soon be picking up the volunteer ride service once led by Heart to Heart, which was discontinued after its founder's retirement. In Buckystown, Maryland, former U.S. Rep. Roscoe Bartlett celebrated his 100th birthday in June. He served in the U.S. House of Representatives from 1992 until 2012. In Brockton, Massachusetts, Maria Leet, a longtime home visitor with the Greater Brockton Healthy Families Program, has received the Children's Trust Faces of Prevention Award as she prepares to retire after 21 years supporting local families. In Michigan, Indian River, independent Northern Michigan musician Lee Fayou has received three nominations for the Josie Music Awards, including Male Country Vocalist of the Year, Country Song of the Year for Be With You, an Americana multi-genre infused song of the year for Cold. In Minnesota, Waite Park, King's Academy, formerly St. Cloud Christian School, is nearing completion of its new campus, with a public dedication event on August the 23rd. In Mississippi, Jackson, Mississippi is losing fewer people than it was a decade ago, but the state continues to struggle with a persistent drain that sends many of its young educated workers elsewhere. In Missouri, Columbia, University of Missouri researchers have developed a purple corn-based food coloring that would give manufacturers a natural alternative to artificial dyes while creating new market opportunities for Midwest farmers. In Missoula, Montana, University of Montana researchers unveiled a free mapping app that can help with land management and fighting wildfires. In Omaha, Nebraska, State Senator Margot Juarez has been diagnosed with breast cancer. She says she's optimistic about her prognosis and will continue to serve the district while receiving treatment. In Nevada, Carson City, the Nevada State Legislature's Joint Interim Committee on Legislative Operations and Elections voted to sponsor a bill for the 2027 session. The legislation would, among other things, restrict armed federal agents near polling places. In New Hampshire, Concord, the leader of a New England neo-Nazi group has agreed to admit he violated New Hampshire's civil rights law 3 years after leading a demonstration outside a Concord cafe hosting a children's drag story hour. In New Jersey, Trenton, on July the 30th, Governor Mickey Sherrill signed into law a bipartisan bill designating June the 10th of each year as Christina Grimmie Day. Grimmie was fatally shot by an obsessed fan while signing autographs and a meet-and-greet event after her concert in Orlando in 2016. She was just 22. In New Mexico, Santa Fe, New Mexico State Parks is closing multiple boat ramps due to historically low water levels. In Ithaca, New York, local fabric artist Mary Milne and her daughter are inviting people nationwide to contribute handmade fabric squares to the National Quilt Project. An exhibition is planned on the National Mall in 2030. In North Carolina, Matthews, the yellow-legged hornet, an invasive insect that has a taste for attacking honeybees, has arrived in the Tar Heel State. The Department of Agriculture set up more than 200 survey traps in the Charlotte area, hoping to target nests before the next generation of hornets restart the breeding process. In North Dakota, Burke County, a mammoth excavation under a Northwest North Dakota garage is unearthing a more complete prehistoric beast than paleontologists had hoped for when the discovery was made in the 1980s. In Norman, Oklahoma, Norman City Council unanimously approved a partnership with Dr. Pepper and 7-Up for the purpose of providing a source of revenue to the Norman Utilities Authority and establishing a long-term tourism, branding, and event activation partnership. In Oregon, Portland, Oregon set a new modern record for acres burned in wildfires on August 2nd. The state's 60 large fires have blackened 2,000 million acres this year, which surpasses the previous record. In Pennsylvania, Harrisburg, Pennsylvania finished 17th overall in Wallet Hub's early education study, placing ahead of Delaware but behind neighboring New Jersey. And that's all we have time for today with the USA Today. This is Alison Davies wishing you all stay safe and well. I look forward to reading for you again next week. Goodbye.
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2: Good morning and welcome to the Talking Information Center. Today is Friday, August 7th. And we have today's reading of the Wall Street Journal being read to you by Stephen George. Good morning.
3: Morning, Bill. Thank you very much. Welcome. It is our great pleasure to read for you today. I will begin with the What's News column on the far left side of the front page of the journals. We always do. These are little news briefs, little appetizers that will get you ready for our as we move through the paper today. And we'll hit all these articles in detail. UK government cleared Paramount's $81 billion deal for Warner Brothers Discovery after Paramount offered protections to ensure editorial independence of the combined company's TV and streaming services. Gains in SpaceX shares in Thursday trading contrasted with an otherwise down day on Wall Street, where the S&P 500, Dow, and NASDAQ fell 0.2, 0.9, and 0.1% respectively. SoftBank used its stake in OpenAI to borrow $10 billion from banks, dialing up risk in its giant bet on the artificial intelligence pioneer. A New Mexico judge ordered Meta to pay $942 million after a jury found it failed to protect young people. Senator Elizabeth Warren pressed the Commerce Department for details on coming changes to official inflation numbers, changes that are expected to produce slightly cooler inflation readings. The FCC voted to repeal the national cap on television station ownership, potentially clearing the way for further consolidation of broadcasters. The Trump administration will place tariffs and set minimum prices on imported polysilicon on solar panels and their parts, aiming to reshore clean energy supply chains. Apollo agreed to buy British budget airline EasyJet for the equivalent of roughly $7.7 billion, prevailing in a bidding war for the carrier. Ryan Lance will retire next month after 14 years of leading ConocoPhillips and will hand the top job to Chief Financial Officer Andy O'Brien. Steve, you ready?
4: I'm ready, George.
3: Steve had to run a quick errand, so now he's back.
4: Had to get George's breakfast.
3: I wish.
4: SpaceX believers, faith unshaken. Individual investors view Musk rocket company's vision of future as priceless. Article by Hannah Aaron Lang and David Uberti. And this is also a quick review of yesterday's market activity. Gally Russell knows that his big bet on SpaceX might sound crazy. In recent weeks, the stock has shed $1 trillion in value. But how exciting is the idea that I could go to Mars? That's my grandkids could be living in space, said Russell, adding that shares of Elon Musk's rocket internet and AI company make up some 75% of his portfolio. The vision is priceless. A longtime devotee of Musk's ventures, Russell recently described SpaceX's extended sell-off as an insane opportunity to buy in a post on X. The chief executive piped up later that morning in Russell's replies, I think so. Many Wall Street pros are selling. SpaceX's 43% plunge from highs after its record debut included a 14% decline Wednesday following its first earnings report. On Thursday, the stock rose 6.1%, despite the release of up to 912 million shares into the market at the end of a lockup period, a potential flood of equities that investors believe could spark more volatility ahead. The move has set up a three-way collision among SpaceX's stratospheric ambitions, the increasingly difficult math of returns on massive AI spending, and a small army of retail stock pickers prepared to follow Musk to another planet. When SpaceX started trading in June, marking the largest initial public offering of all time, individual investors put in orders for some $100 billion worth of stock and poured in millions more during the first few minutes of trading. Now comes the reality check. Speculators roughly doubled their collective short positions between the end of June and the firm's first quarterly report, according to analytics firm S3 Partners. Those bets on SpaceX stock declining covered roughly one-third of all shares outstanding. None of that is dissuading retail traders. SpaceX is the fourth most popular investment on Robinhood, trailing only Nvidia, Tesla, and Apple. Shares have yet to see a day of net selling by individual investors since their listing, according to Vanda Research. During SpaceX's post-earnings plunge Wednesday, the firm said retail traders snapped up almost $23 million worth of stock in the first hour after the opening bell. The company has followed previous Musk ventures and sharing ambitions that border on the surreal, including space-bound data centers and Mars-based manufacturing. It also houses the social media platform X, while some investors have speculated that a merger with Tesla is next. Parsing the earnings from SpaceX's Earth-based AI play, reusable rockets, and internet business this week, Moffitt Nathanson analysts were left with a question of identity. What exactly is SpaceX? Even seasoned investment analysts struggle to value the long-term potential of asteroid mining. In the shorter run, the company's growth prospects rest largely on its ability to compete in a globe-spanning data center build-out led by hyperscalers, including Amazon and Microsoft, and the borrowing needed to finance that spending spree is growing more expensive. There's a big question about how they're going to fund it, said Julie Zhu, a Moffitt Nathanson analyst. With those fundamentals as a backdrop, it's tough to get excited about the stock. For now, at least, many of Wall Street's big banks are aligned with retail traders in their otherworldly optimism, in no small part because of Musk's prowess for engineering and marketing. Describing the company as a halo scaler, Deutsche Bank analysts told clients before earnings that SpaceX represents, in our view, the apex of civilizational ambition. Goldman Sachs and J.P. Morgan this week boosted their share price targets despite SpaceX's first half capital expenditures quadrupling from a year earlier. If it's more capital to enable better SpaceX outcomes, that's an easy trade for us, said Colin Canfield, an analyst at Cantor Fitzgerald. Pointing to the company's lofty goals, he added, SpaceX can outscale relative to AI hyperscalers because historically, they can take a best-in-class engineer and make them work harder for less. Now traders big and small alike will face a technical challenge to Musk's cult-like status in markets. The 912 million SpaceX shares that unlocked Thursday, holdings worth more than $100 billion, far exceed the previous supply of tradable stock. Yet SpaceX's gains contrasted with an otherwise down day on Wall Street. The Dow Jones Industrial Average fell 0.9% or 464 points, while the S&P 500 ticked 0.2% lower. The NASDAQ composite slipped 0.1%. Even so, the end of the lockup has left individual investors like Tamar June bracing for more volatility should company insiders decide to cash in. After buying into SpaceX when it was private, June landed 600 additional shares on IPO day. "You have to put the noise aside," the software executive and longtime investor said. "Remember when Microsoft shares took 16 years to recover their dot-com era highs?" June held on. "When Apple nearly went bankrupt, she saw that through too." June hopes her SpaceX shares will eventually turn out to be like the Apple stock certificate hanging over her desk, worth much more than she ever could have imagined 2 decades ago. "If you get in early on tech," she said, "you're going to do really well down the road. As for Musk, you can't bet against the guy." SpaceX would have to accrue many trillions more in value to replicate the returns of other tech giants that went public far sooner. Like June, however, many of the do-it-yourself traders snapping up shares of SpaceX said they are focused on what the company can accomplish in 10, 20, or even 30 years from now. "You don't have to file reports on your quarterly performance," said Tanner Manson, an investor and content creator who focuses on tech stocks. "He is holding off on buying SpaceX at these prices," he said, "but understands why many others are looking through its recent declines and back toward Musk. If you can hitch your wagon to his horse," Manson said, "who cares how long it takes?" George.
3: Refiners go full tilt amid fuel crunch. It's written by Benoit Morin and Colin Eaton. President Trump wants to have U.S. energy dominance and low energy prices. He's getting one without the other, and he hates it. Iran war and Ukrainian strikes on Russian refineries knocked out a big chunk of the world's fuel-making apparatus, leaving the U.S. oil industry as the world's last major fuel supplier and a global supply shock that could last well into next year. U.S. refiners are running plants at full tilt to meet demand at home and abroad as fuel prices soar, giving them windfall profits and drawing the ire of President Trump, who ripped into oil companies this week for wringing too much cash out of American gas pumps. While U.S. gasoline exports have held relatively steady, diesel exports hit a record 1.9 million barrels a day last week, and jet fuel shipments were near record levels, according to data from the Energy Information Administration. The White House is watching inflation and affordability issues heading into the November midterm elections, and high diesel prices can boost the price of everything, from groceries to lumber. But Trump's energy frustrations aren't likely to be solved this year. Bringing prices at the pump down will require global energy flows to recover to their pre-war levels, according to chief executives of ExxonMobil, Marathon Petroleum, and Valero. That means rebuilding refineries across the Middle East, from Saudi Arabia to Kuwait to Bahrain, that Iran targeted. Energy analysts said they expect markets to remain tight through the end of 2027. Ukrainian drones continue to rain down on Russian energy assets, too. Russia, once a top exporter of fuel, had about a third of its refining capacity knocked offline and banned some fuel shipments until February. Meanwhile, fuel exports from China collapsed, in part because it's getting less crude to process from the Middle East. The Iran conflict has stymied traffic in the Strait of Hormuz, a vital artery for oil voyages from Gulf countries. Saudi Arabia's oil exports to the U.S. dropped to zero in July, the first time monthly federal data show that happening since 1985. U.S. refiners have opted to buy more crude oil to process from American oil fields, as well as from Canada and Venezuela. Trump said in a Fox News interview on Tuesday that negotiators were close to a deal with Iran that could open the strait, and he believed the move would trigger the average price of gasoline in the U.S. to fall to $2.50. As of Thursday, the U.S. gas price averaged $4.06 a gallon. The persistent problem, executives say, is refining. "I've never seen the available capacity relative to demand as low as it is today," said Darren Woods, CEO of Exxon, the nation's third largest oil refiner. It's going to take a while for the industry to kind of climb its way out of that hole. Steve.
4: From the business and finance section of today's Wall Street Journal, Meta AI model goes rogue, article by Sam Schechner. Meta Platform said that one of its artificial intelligence models went rogue during cybersecurity testing, slipped onto the internet, and hacked a third

0: irregular. Meta declined to release other details, such as which model was responsible when the hacking happened, which company its models hacked, or how long it was able to access the internet unsupervised. Meta said it was investigating and would publish a report. Irregular, which conducted tests for the three companies, said the incidents didn't involve a sophisticated cyber action and said it had no current open issues related to its test environment. The San Francisco-based company said it is working on a white paper on best practices for containing AI models when running tests, dubbed EVALS, that's EVALS, of their cybersecurity capabilities. The new case is the latest proof that AI loss of control scenarios, once confined to science fiction, and AI safety experiments are now a real-world issue. So far, none of the cases have led to known, significant real-world harm. But the bots hacked real companies, in some cases after they knew they had broken out of a testing environment. This has raised concerns about what else AI tools might attempt to do in the service of otherwise mundane goals. The cases spilled into public view in late July, when OpenAI said some of its models had managed to hack their way out of a sandbox meant to keep them off the internet, and then hacked into the AI company Hugging Face. After that, Anthropic and others began checking their logs and noticed escapes and hacks dating back months. While Irregular appears to be at the heart of the three of the autonomous hacking cases, it didn't play a role in others, including the more sophisticated Hugging Face hack, or several models escaped from safety testing by the UK government. OpenAI on Wednesday gave a more detailed look at the Hugging Face hack during a presentation at a cybersecurity conference. Researchers said its models have been coordinating by leaving messages for each other internally in what had become a messaging board that OpenAI had been unaware of. Earlier this week, the UK's AI Security Institute, a government research arm, said that during safety testing, models built by OpenAI and Anthropic took unsanctioned action on the live internet.
1: Oh my gosh, George. How long before we're replaced by an escaped AI?
0: Wow.
1: Good God. China is transforming into factory supplier. It's run by Hannah Miao and Tom Fairless. Dongguan, China. This city near Hong Kong helped turn China into the world's factory floor decades ago, churning out the cheap toys, shoes, clothing, and electronics that powered the country's economic rise. These days, Dongguan is the center of a new industrial transformation. China's becoming a factory for factories. No longer just a producer of low-value consumer goods, China is exporting more of the higher-value intermediate and capital goods that underpin global manufacturing, such as chips, precision computer chips, precision machinery, and robotic arms. In the past, advanced manufacturing was led by Germany and Japan, said Frank Jiang, vice president of international business at Topstar, one of China's largest industrial robotics and machinery manufacturers. But we believe our technology has caught up. For many products, we have surpassed them. China's dominance over greater parts of global supply chains is making the country's export machine even more formidable and resilient against tariffs, which tend to target finished goods. In the first five months of 2026, China's exports of intermediate and capital goods jumped 25% and 12% respectively from the same period the previous year, while consumer goods exports increased 4% according to a McKinsey Global Institute analysis of China's official customs data. The transformation is threatening the economic moats of advanced manufacturing economies such as the European Union, Japan, and South Korea. Producers of chemicals, machines, batteries, and other industrial goods in those economies once depended on Chinese factories as customers. But now China is a formidable competitor abroad and even in their home markets. For the first time in decades, Germany imports more advanced capital goods from China than it exports there. The shift is raising alarms worldwide. European leaders are considering new protective measures against what many have dubbed China Shock 2.0. And while South Korea and Japan have benefited this year from a surge in exports related to artificial intelligence, swaths of industry under the surface are losing global market share. At the head

0: headquarters of Top Star in Dongguan, a screen displays the logos of its global client base. The U.S. manufacturer Jabil, South Korea's Samsung, Taiwan's Foxconn, and Chinese titans Huawei and CATL. It says it has more than 15,000 customers from more than 50 countries. Steve.
1: Here's something near and dear to your heart, George. New Whopper draws in customers. Burger King executive says the revamped offering is helping capture market share. Article by Heather Haddon. The Whopper is striking back in the burger wars. Burger King executives said their work to revamp its signature burger this year helped deliver an 8.5% increase in domestic U.S. same-store sales for the 3 months ended June 30th. A lot of people are saying they're coming back for the first time in a long time, said Tom Curtis, president of the chain's U.S. and Canada business. The chain is gathering momentum, while McDonald's is grappling with challenges in its U.S. business, with traffic declining after recent promotional offerings and marketing failed to hit. McDonald's is bringing in a new U.S. president to conduct a turnaround and implement a new strategy focused on improving food and service. Curtis said Burger King was capturing share from competitors and thinks some of it is coming from McDonald's. He said he intended to convert new customers into lifetime fans. The next generation of burger lovers are being exposed to Burger King, and that means we've got runway ahead for years to come, he said. McDonald's is working to upgrade its menu, step up customer service, and develop new store prototypes. The chain is testing new hand-breaded chicken offerings in a line of brightly colored beverages, including new drinks with Red Bull. We've got to elevate the taste and quality of the food, said McDonald's chief executive Chris Kemzinsik on an investor call this week. Burger chains have been working to elevate their signature sandwiches, with McDonald's and Burger King staging overhauls in recent years. McDonald's in 2023 unveiled a renovation of its Big Mac and other core burgers in the U.S., promising hotter and juicier sandwiches. Burger King, owned by Restaurant Brands International, this year improved the bun, box, mayo, and other elements of its Whopper. Curtis said the Whopper upgrades were working, and the chain now needs to focus on hospitality. The U.S. Burger King chief said he was still taking calls from customers on his phone several days a week, and friendly service comes up as one of the top issues. The company in July said it would start guaranteeing the quality of its Whoppers, committing to remake orders on the spot if customers deem them unsatisfactory, and providing a future Whopper free of charge. I have a strong belief that we will ultimately someday be the standout burger chain in hospitality and friendliness, he said. George.
0: Well, that's a lot to swallow.
1: Yes, it is.
0: Melanoma drug gets approval from FDA. It's written by Javier Martinez. Replimune Group said Thursday that the Food and Drug Administration has approved its therapy for advanced skin cancer, ending a regulatory saga that spanned 3 submissions and 2 rejections and was a flashpoint in the tenure of the agency's last commissioner. Replimune's drug, marketed as, bear with me, Trudakev, is a genetically modified virus that doctors inject directly into tumors, where it is designed to kill cancer cells and trigger an immune response against tumors elsewhere in the body. The melanoma drug's arduous journey through the FDA made it a poster child for the biotech industry's criticism of the agency under former Commissioner Marty Makary. Replimune and other industry officials said the FDA, in its rejections, had reversed positions it had established in earlier meetings with the company. Replimune first submitted its application for the therapy in November of 2024. The FDA rejected it in July of last year and rejected a resubmission in April. Regulators said they couldn't tell how much of the drug's effect came from Trudakev itself, rather than the medication it was tested with in a combination therapy. The study didn't have a placebo arm either. While still ahead of the agency, Makary defended the rejections of Replimune's medication. If your drug works, it's going to get approved, he said in May. Ultimately, the White House pushed public health officials to re-examine the FDA's repeated rejections of the Replimune drug, the Wall Street Journal reported. After Makary left the agency, Replimune said it had reached an agreement with the FDA to try a third time. Steve?
1: Lumber prices reach highest in 4 years. by Ryan Dezember. Home sales are slumping. Renovation spending is losing steam, and yet lumber prices have risen this summer to the highest level in 4 years. Back in 2022, the price of 2x4s was falling back to earth after a record-setting spike during the COVID pandemic, which set off a suburban building boom and sent stuck-at-home Americans into a do-it-yourself frenzy. This time around, reduced supply rather than unyielding demand has driven lumber prices higher. Imports are down due to steep duties on Canadian boards and President Trump's 10% softwood lumber tariff. Meanwhile, low prices last year prompted sawmill curtailments and closures from British Columbia to northern Florida. The Random Lengths Framing Lumber composite price reached $535 per 1,000 board feet last month, its highest reading since September 2022. The price gauge, which is a weighted average of 15 key framing lumber prices used in construction, declined $3 last week after a bond rout pushed up mortgage rates to the highest level in a year. Yet the lumber benchmarks remain 23% higher than a year ago. Given softwood lumber demand to date is pretty much flat, the supply side is clearly doing most of the work to push prices up this year, said Dustin Jalbert, director of wood products and timber for Fast Markets, which own pricing service Random Lengths. Home builders, including D.R. Horton and Meritage Homes, say the run-up in price has become a headwind and will filter through to the cost of houses they sell later this year. Yet lumber futures, which are down about 12% from their high in late July, suggest that wood prices may have peaked for this year. We suspect lumber prices now approximate what they will ultimately be their highs for this year, with seasonal factors and rising mortgage rates likely to weigh on the demand side, said Kurt Yinger, an analyst with D.A. Davidson. Supply is already down. Dozens of sawmills have closed across the U.S. and Canada in recent years, with a big wave of closures coming in the past year due to the prolonged housing downturn and higher import taxes. Canfor announced one of the latest last week when it said it would permanently shut its Fog Creek sawmill in Alberta by the end of September. Canfor owns mills in northwestern Canada, the southeastern United States, and Sweden. It cited persistently weak wood markets, difficulties with log supply related to wildfires, and the wood-boring mountain pine beetle, as well as in the U.S. duties and tariffs. Anti-dumping and countervailing duties on Canadian softwood lumber stem from a trade dispute that has been raging for decades. The combined duty rate on Canadian lumber more than doubled last year to about 35% for most producers. The 10% tariff was layered on top of those heavily litigated duty rates, which are based on prior year sales. The new duty rates are set to come down later this year, though they aren't due to be finalized before later this month. The preliminary combined rate is about 25%. Though a reduced duty rate should give sawmills in Canada a little more wiggle room to operate profitably at lower lumber prices, executives don't expect the decline of roughly 10 percentage points to be enough to significantly boost shipments across the border. I don't anticipate that these mills that have been shut down are going to come back, Weyerhaeuser chief executive Devin Stockfish told investors last week. There's a certain amount of volume that's just out of the system. Canadian softwood imports were down 15% through May compared with a year earlier, according to Foreign Agricultural Service data. European imports, which rose in recent years when suppliers there raced to salvage logs from forests damaged by wind, fire, and pests, have also declined. The U.S. Lumber Coalition, which has fought for the duties, says the import taxes on Canadian lumber have enabled U.S. producers to add more than 8 billion board feet of sawmill capacity over the past decade and boost their share of the domestic market to 75%. Meanwhile, the share fulfilled by Canadian lumber has shrunk to about 19% from more than 30% in 2016, the trade group says. Another $500 million of investments in U.S. sawmill capacity have been announced since Trump added a 10% softwood lumber tariff last autumn that applies to all imports. That so-called Section 232 tariff was levied in the name of national security, similar to those slapped on aluminum, steel, and copper products. The positive impact of the anti-dumping and countervailing duty measures coupled with President Trump's Section 232 tariffs has been nothing short of historic, and as such must be maintained, said Zoltan Van Henningen, the group's executive director. George.
0: Change in inflation data questioned, it's written by Matt Grossman. Senator Elizabeth Warren is pressing the Commerce Department for details on coming changes to official inflation numbers, the latest corner of the typically obscure federal statistics system to spark a political squabble. In a letter sent Thursday, the Massachusetts Democrat asked about changes to the Fed's preferred inflation metric that will land next month. Changes to the calculations are expected to produce slightly cooler inflation readings. I'm shocked. That is important because the Fed consults these readings to help it set interest rates. The Commerce Department and its statistical agency, the Bureau of Economic Analysis, have, quote, an obligation to explain to the public the reasoning and process behind the decisions, Warren wrote. There is no evidence that the coming changes are politically motivated. Economists following the changes largely believe they are defensible moves that could more accurately reflect price changes in hard-to-measure corners of the economy. The BEA is led by a civil servant, Vipin Arora, who started his job during the Biden administration. Warren said that amid a charged environment in which the Trump administration has politicized economic data, tweaks to statistical methods warrant deeper scrutiny. Trump fired the Bureau of Labor Statistics chief last year after unfavorable jobs numbers. The Trump administration also disbanded expert committees that once advised agencies on methodological changes. Starting with the August data to be published in September, the BEA is taking a new approach to measuring inflation in three categories: computer software, legal fees, and investment advice. Two of these categories, computer software and investment advice, have shown steep price increases over the past year, which some economists say have artificially boosted the overall inflation number. Even after the revision, inflation is likely to be well above the Fed's 2% target. The measure at issue, called the Personal Consumption Expenditures Price Index, tracks price changes across a broad basket of the things consumers spend money on, from clothing to housing and insurance. It is separate from the Consumer Price Index, another approach to measuring inflation that is closely followed by markets and businesses. The Fed prefers the PCE index because it gauges inflation through a slightly broader lens, pulling in healthcare costs that consumers don't pay directly, for example, and because it aims to account for the way that consumers' spending patterns change as prices rise and fall on different goods and services. The index showed that inflation was 3.7% in June, or 3.3% excluding volatile food and energy prices. Steve.
1: Warner's profit declines, CEO confident on deal. Article by Joe Flint and Connor Hart. Warner Brothers Discovery narrowed its profit in the second quarter, hurt by a large charge as revenue fell. The results came as Paramount's $81 billion deal to buy Warner faces legal challenges in 12 states and the Writers Guild, which seek to block the deal on antitrust grounds. A trial date has been set for March 2027. We have every expectation the transaction will close, Warner Chief Executive David Zaslav said on a call with analysts Thursday. Under the terms of the deal, if it hasn't closed by June 4, 2027, Warner can receive a breakup fee of $7 billion. On Thursday, Paramount received approval from the UK Competition and Markets Authority. Paramount shares gained 3.4% to close at $9.06. The company on Thursday posted a profit of $149 million, or 6 cents a share, compared with $1.58 billion, or 63 cents a share, a year earlier. Analyst poll by FactSet had expected a quarterly loss of 14 cents a share. Warner said the recent quarter included a $1.1 billion in pre-tax acquisition-related amortization of intangibles, content fair value step-up, and restructuring expenses. Total revenue fell 11% to $8.72 billion, missing Wall Street estimates for $9.25 billion. Distribution revenue ticked up 1.3% to $4.95 billion, fueled by streaming revenue of $3.1 billion, an increase of 10%. HBO Max, saw subscriber and ad advertiser growth as the service continued to expand its global reach. However, the performance was more than offset by advertising revenue, which fell 22% to $1.72 billion, and content revenue, which tumbled 26%. The advertising declines were largely the result of Warner's domestic cable networks, including TNT, which no longer has rights to the National Basketball Association. Ad revenue in the network's unit was down 27% from a year ago. The Warner Movie Studio also had disappointing results, in large part because of underperforming titles including Supergirl and The Bride. Revenue in the studio's unit fell 39% to $2.3 billion. George.
0: In a related story, UK clears Paramount Warner after independence guarantees. It's run by Ben Dummett and Kim Mackerel. London, the UK government cleared Paramount's $81 billion purchase of Warner Brothers Discovery merger after the U.S. media company offered protections to ensure editorial independence of the combined company's television and streaming services. Last month, the government had indicated that it may review the deal amid concerns that together Paramount and Warner Brothers could gain too much control over the country's media outlets. The government on Thursday decided against that move, believing that Paramount's assurances and legally binding commitments are sufficient to, quote, safeguard the continued availability of a diverse range of broadcasting and on-demand services in the UK. The decision clears a hurdle for Paramount and Warner Brothers as the media giants work to close a deal that stands to reshape the entertainment industry. The combination is set to unite two legacy movie and TV studios, as well as several news outlets, streaming platforms, and cable networks. The deal still faces substantial legal challenges in the U.S., where state attorneys general have sued to block the purchase. A trial in that case is set for March 2027. Paramount agreed not to consolidate television channels and streaming services in the U.K. and said it would maintain their, quote, distinct editorial identity. It also agreed to commission and acquire original U.K. children's content. An arm of the U.K. government, the Competition and Markets Authority, separately approved the Paramount and Warner Brothers deal after an initial review of the transaction, as Steve just said. Paramount said it was pleased to have agreed on a path forward with the UK. It said the deal would enhance consumer choice and enable the combined company to invest in more projects and compete with dominant tech companies. Steve.
1: Apollo wins bidding for EasyJet. Article by Mauro Oro. Apollo Global Management has agreed to buy British budget airline EasyJet for the equivalent of roughly $7.7 billion, prevailing in a week-long bidding war for the carrier. The New York-based investment giant said Thursday it had followed EasyJet for years, and their private ownership would give the airline the access to capital and flexibility needed to realize its full potential. EasyJet is one of Europe's best-known low-cost airlines. The business, recognized by its distinctive orange branding, controls valuable takeoff and landing slots at some of the region's busiest airports. It has also tried to leverage its brand by building a package vacation business. But the deal comes at a risky time for the airline industry. The outbreak of war in the Middle East this year has driven jet fuel prices higher, disrupted routes, and weighed on travel demand. In April, the EasyJet issued a profit warning, citing higher fuel costs linked to the conflict. Nevertheless, Apollo faced competition to buy the airline. Castle Lake, an American private equity and aircraft leasing company, had agreed to a deal in principle to buy the carrier before Apollo stepped in with a higher offer. Castle Lake said Thursday that it wouldn't make a formal bid, effectively clearing the way for Apollo. Under the deal reached Thursday, Apollo was set to pay £7.15 in cash per EasyJet share, valuing the airline at about, well, actually it wasn't £7.15, it's €7.15. Valuing the airline at about 5.7 billion euro, equivalent to roughly $7.68 billion. Apollo is offering EasyJet shareholders the option of exchanging their stock for a stake in the investment vehicle that the firm is using to hold the airline. The asset manager already has exposure to the aviation industry through investments in Sun Country Airlines, Aeromexico, and Atlas Air. But buying EasyJet will give it control of one of the world's largest airlines. EasyJet was founded in 1995 by entrepreneur Stelios Haji Anoa and has gone on to become a staple of European aviation in recent decades as passengers saw cheaper fares compared with what many traditional carriers have been offering. The airline, which took off in November 1995 with flights from Luton to Glasgow and Edinburgh, went public on the London Stock Exchange in 2000. It now has a fleet of 300-plus aircraft, operating more than 1,000 routes across over 30 countries. Haji Yano, whose family still controls a 15.3% stake in EasyJet action. My family and I intend to remain invested as long-term major shareholders of EasyJet for the next chapter in the company's journey, he said. George.
0: Thanks, Steve. ConocoPhillips boss to give job to CFO. It's written by Benoit Morin. Brian Lance is retiring next month after 14 years leading U.S. oil giant ConocoPhillips and will hand the top job to Chief Financial Officer Andy O'Brien. Lance, 64 years old, has spent more than four decades at the company. During his tenure, ConocoPhillips cemented its dominant presence in Alaska, established itself as a top player in the Permian Basin, the largest oil field in the U.S., and made hefty investments in natural gas port export terminals. Its market capitalization of $140 billion now eclipses that of British oil giant BP. The announcement Thursday came as ConocoPhillips reported its best quarterly results in 4 years, with profit of $3.9 billion, boosted by higher oil and fuel prices amid the Iran war. O'Brien joined the company in 1997 and has held several finance, planning, and strategy roles throughout his time. He became a member of the executive leadership team in 2022 and was named finance chief in June of last year. The executive changes are scheduled to happen on September 1, ConocoPhillips said. O'Brien started his career at the company as a financial analyst before rising through the ranks to bigger finance roles. Lance, by contrast, is a petroleum engineer who started his career handling oil field data. The choice reflects the industry's focus on being a disciplined steward of its monies. For several years now, oil and gas companies have been under investor pressure to keep spending in the field in check and return cash to shareholders via buybacks and dividends. After Donald Trump returned to the White House, Lance found himself navigating an uncertain geopolitical landscape as the new administration threw its weight behind fossil fuels and criticized the industry for making too much money. Trump signed an executive order to boost production in Alaska, and the company has been engaged in an exploration campaign in the state to expand on the footprint of Willow, a roughly $9 billion exploration project in the Arctic. Willow, which is slated to start producing oil in 2029, is expected to yield 180,000 barrels a day at its peak and generate billions of dollars in cash for the company. Steve.
1: Judge orders Meta to pay $942 million, article by Megan Bravrosky and Aaron Mulvaney. A New Mexico judge ordered Meta Platforms to pay $942 million after a jury found it failed to protect young people, significantly increasing the cost of the landmark verdict against the Facebook and Instagram parent. The judge said Thursday that Meta must create a new $567 million abatement fund, in addition to paying $375 million in civil penalties that a jury previously ordered. The company must also enact certain safety features like limiting the amount of time underage users in the state spend on Facebook and Instagram, hiding by default the number of likes on photos for such people, and disclosure to users, there's the risks of its platforms. The creation of the fund, aimed at rectifying harms caused by the Facebook parent social media apps, was necessary due to the wide-ranging impacts of the harm and the complex nature of the remedy, State Judge Brian Betscheid said. The dollar amount of the abatement fund was slightly smaller than the $779.5 million attorneys for the state sought. Meta said it disagreed with the ruling and planned to appeal. We remain confident in our record of protecting teens online and will continue to defend ourselves against claims that misrepresent the facts, a spokesman said. The Thursday ruling from Judge Betscheid stemmed from a lawsuit brought by Attorney General Raul Torres accusing the company of allowing young users to see sexually explicit content and be easily lured by predators on the apps. A jury found in March that Meta willfully violated state consumer protection laws. Meta faces thousands

0: of lawsuits from state attorneys general, school districts, and individual plaintiffs that allege the company gave priority to growth over the safety of its underage users. The New Mexico case was the first to test questions about whether social media companies should be held responsible for content on their platforms. Of the more than 40 states suing Meta over child safety concerns, New Mexico is the first to have its suit go to trial. A trial in Tennessee is underway, and the next trial, brought by four state attorneys general, begins jury selection in Oakland, California, next week. George.
1: Can you say settlement agreement? Anyway, SoftBank borrows $10 billion on stake in OpenAI. It's run by Elliot Brown and Kosaku Norioka. Global tech investor SoftBank Group used its stake in OpenAI to borrow $10 billion from a group of banks, the company said Thursday, dialing up risk on its giant bet on the AI pioneer. The cash, in turn, helps SoftBank fund an even larger stake in OpenAI. SoftBank is poised to pay another $10 billion for shares in the ChatGPT maker by October, the final chunk of a $30 billion investment announced this year. The loan, announced alongside SoftBank's second quarter earnings, comes as the Japanese group embarks on a wave of hefty new AI spending commitments. SoftBank, led by billionaire chief executive Masayoshi Son, S-O-N is the last name, has vowed to become a leading builder of AI data centers and a major investor in AI-powered robotics. It is also setting up its own NeoCloud, a business that rents AI computing power to major tech companies and startups similar to CoreWeave. Many of those broader AI investments rely on OpenAI. The $10 billion loan is backed by some of the biggest names on Wall Street and in Tokyo, Goldman Sachs, J.P. Morgan, Apollo, Mizuho Securities, and Sumitomo Mitsui all participated. Thursday's deal is an unusual move, as backers of OpenAI and other large startups usually don't invest using debt. While Wall Street banks routinely offer margin loans to investors and publicly traded companies, they are reluctant to make large loans backed by stock in private loss-making companies, given the risks inherent to startups. In a typical margin loan tied to publicly traded stock, a borrower needs to pump more cash into the deal if the stock price falls below a certain level. Otherwise, the lender can seize the shares. OpenAI shares aren't publicly traded, making it harder to determine how its valuation is changing. Steve.
0: Diageo's turnaround plan eyes $1 billion in savings, article by Joshua Kirby. Spirits giant Diageo said it aims to save some $1 billion over the coming years through a restructuring, including job cuts, as it hopes to return to sales growth and a firmer bottom line. The group, whose stable of alcoholic drinks includes Guinness Stout, Smirnoff Vodka, and Johnny Walker Whiskey, said the $1 billion in savings will begin in the current fiscal year and will be achieved from work on operations and on its supply chain. Costs related to the program will amount to $1.2 billion, with around $752 million booked in its fiscal year ended in June. These savings will allow us to invest in the turnaround without needing to reduce operating profit on an adjusted basis, Chief Executive Dave Lewis said. Expenses for last year included severance costs of more than $500 million. Lewis declined to put a number of jobs on jobs Diageo has cut and plans to lose. Positions are being lost in areas where processes are duplicated across markets, he told reporters in a call. For fiscal 2027 through next June, the group expects organic growth in its operating profit in the low to mid-single digits, including part of the planned cost savings. Divestment of the Kenya-based East African breweries and an Indian cricket team, Royal Challengers Bangalore, should boost the group's debt-to-earnings ratio, it said. Sales are likely to be flat on year, with North American sales continuing to fall after sliding more than 8% in fiscal 2026. By contrast, other regions, including Europe, saw growth in sales over the year. Over the medium term, Diageo aims to see sales growth pick up pace and expect its bottom line to get a boost from the savings and a more favorable product and price mix. The guidance looks better than feared, with no bad news on profit margins and cautious optimism on revenue growth, analysts at J.P. Morgan wrote in a note. Shares rose more than 5% following the update, reaching their highest level since February. Improving performance in North America remains a clear priority, Lewis said. The group will also work to lean more on its wider portfolio while continuing its agenda of premiumization, he said. Lewis said the company isn't focusing on adding new labels to its portfolio, but will look to invest in to spur growth in big-name brands like Smirnoff and Captain Morgan Rum in the U.S. Lewis, a former boss of British grocer Tesco, was brought in to lead from the start of the year with a remit to turn things around. The group also seeks big growth opportunities in ready-to-drink formats, such as mixed cocktails in cans. For the recently ended fiscal year, the London-listed group made net sales of $19.64 billion, down 2% from a year earlier on an organic basis. That drop was in line with analysts' expectations, according to consensus figures provided by the company. Operating profit fell 27% to $3.16 billion, a drop associated with the restructuring costs, with the operating margin sliding some 5.35 percentage points to 16.1%. George.
1: Fox to keep NFL rights agreement until 2030. It's written by Jessica Tunkel and Catherine Hamilton. Fox Corporation won't amend its existing rights deal to broadcast National Football League games until after 2029, the media company's chief executive, Lachlan Murdoch, told investors on the company's earnings call Thursday. In recent months, the league had indicated it wanted to renegotiate its rights deals a few years ahead of the window that allows such negotiations. Fox has had constructive discussions with the league and will maintain its current deal and pricing until the 2030 season, Murdoch said. Fox's announcement came after relations between Fox and the NFL had frayed over the league's decision to sell rights of its games to streaming services like Amazon's Prime Video and Netflix. Fox Chairman Emeritus Rupert Murdoch has raised concerns about the damage to broadcast networks such as Fox if more NFL games migrate to streaming. The Wall Street Journal has reported the Justice Department has opened an investigation into whether sports leagues should continue to enjoy antitrust protections under the 1961 Sports Broadcasting Act, which allows them to collectively negotiate television rights on behalf of teams. An NFL spokesman declined to comment. Fox said on its call that it expects its deal to buy streaming platform Roku will close in the first half of next year. Fox reported that fourth quarter revenue rose 28% to $4.21 billion. Analysts surveyed by FactSet had forecast revenue of $3.64 billion. Growth was bolstered by a 78% jump in advertising revenue, largely due to the FIFA World Cup. Within Fox's television business, ad revenue more than doubled to $1.46 billion. That helped lift overall television revenue 45%. Ad sales were also helped by Fox's streaming platform, Tubi, and higher political advertising on Fox's TV stations, the company said. Ad revenue in Fox's cable network programming segment climbed to 22%, also fueled by the World Cup. Total cable network sales were up 9%. Steve?
0: Deal or no deal, AstraZeneca stock is a bargain. The logic of a pharma mega merger is questionable, but the drug maker's record isn't. Few big pharma bosses enjoy a stronger reputation on Wall Street than AstraZeneca's chief executive, Pascal Soriot. So the idea he would stake his company's future on a takeover of another pharma giant left investors scratching their heads, with many running for cover in recent days. Yet the concern over reported talks might be creating an opportunity. After plunging on a Financial Times report of merger discussions with Bristol-Myers Squibb, shares of AstraZeneca recovered somewhat when Reuters reported there are no ongoing talks. Either way, AstraZeneca shares are still down over 10% for the year. They trade at less than 15 times forward earnings, well below their 18 times average over the past decade. Soriot built his reputation by doing almost the exact opposite of what he might be now be contemplating. After rebuffing Pfizer's $120 billion takeover bid in 2014, he steadily transformed AstraZeneca into one of the drug industry's top growth stories. He did so by focusing on internal research and development, paired with smaller deals rather than relying on unwieldy corporate consolidation. The largest was the acquisition of the rare disease company Alexion for $39 billion. Over the past decade, revenue rose to nearly $60 billion from about $25 billion, turning the company into one of UK's most valuable corporations. But could Soriot be harboring larger global ambitions? At roughly $250 billion, AstraZeneca's market capitalization is still dwarfed by such rivals as Eli Lilly and Johnson & Johnson, sitting around $1 trillion and $600 billion, respectively. That gap helps help explain why he might have considered a mega merger on a scale the industry hasn't seen in years, one that could create a $400 billion global pharma company. Investors were unimpressed by the reported talks. Mega mergers built on cost synergies and raw corporate scale have largely fallen out of favor on Wall Street. Big drug makers increasingly prefer holding on promising biotech. Even the largest transactions of the past decade, such as Pfizer's $43 billion purchase of Seagen in 2023, or Bristol Myers Squibb's $74 billion acquisition of Celgene in 2019, involved swallowing a large biotech, not a classic merger of two pharma giants for cost efficiencies. The knock on such mega mergers is well known. They distract management years of organizational chaos and invite regulatory scrutiny. The antitrust risk would be acute in a takeover of Bristol Myers Squibb, given the substantial overlapping portfolios both companies maintain in oncology. These deals also don't reliably deliver more innovation over the long term. Political timing might be playing a role. A more permissive regulatory climate under the Trump administration has opened a rare window of opportunity for big deals, said Jared Holtz, a health care strategist at Mizuho. AstraZeneca has made no secret of its push to become a more U.S.-centric company, stepping up investments in America and recently completing a direct listing on the New York Stock Exchange. AstraZeneca was already facing pressure before reports of a possible transaction surfaced. Shares tumbled early last month after the company revealed that a closely watched heart medication failed in a late-stage clinical trial. The setback raised uncomfortable questions about whether the company can hit its ambitious goal of $80 billion in annual sales by 2030. More broadly, investors are starting to ask questions about the company's long-term growth drivers when major oncology blockbusters such as Tagrisso, Imfinzi, and Calquence lose patent protection in the 2030s. George.
1: Thanks, Steve. Tech startup raises $700 million. LumaLens makes optical gear to speed data transfer between AI servers. It's written by Anissa Gardizi. LumaLens, a two-year-old startup building optical interconnection technology for data centers, has raised more than $700 million at a $5.5 billion valuation as firms search for better ways to connect growing numbers of artificial intelligence chips. The financing was co-led by Atreides Management, Bain Capital Ventures, Meritech, Seligman Ventures, and Spark Capital, LumaLens said. The San Jose, California-based company has raised more than $900 million since its founding and recently began shipping equipment into the data centers of a large hyperscale cloud provider it declined to name. The agreement is valued at billions of dollars over the next several years, the company said. As companies cram more powerful graphics chips into data centers, moving information quickly between those processors is becoming a bigger challenge. LumaLens is among a group of heavily funded startups trying to solve that problem with light. The idea is to use optical connections, which transmit information using light, instead of electrical signals traveling over wires. Graphics processing units today are typically connected with copper wiring, which is cheap and reliable, but becomes less effective when handling larger amounts of data over longer distances. Thanks so much for listening. Please be sure to join us here again next week for more editions of the Wall Street Journal. Have a great weekend.

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1: Hello, this is Jean at the Talking Information Center reading the Washington Post for Friday, August 7, 2026. Trump privately tells donors to back Vance while publicly keeping 2028 open. By Natalie Allison and Isaac Arnsdorf. President Donald Trump recently told donors in private that he wants to see his vice president win the 2028 presidential election, a sign that he is open to publicly backing J.D. Vance, even as some advisers caution that Trump has yet to settle firmly on a successor. At the end of the day, we need to elect J.D., Trump said during an Oval Office meeting with donors roughly 2 weeks ago, according to two people with knowledge of the comments, who spoke on the condition of anonymity because they were not authorized to discuss the matter. The private remark contrasts with Trump's rhetoric over the past year, publicly egging on a contest for his favor between Vance and Secretary of State Marco Rubio. He has openly mused that the two would make a good joint ticket and has repeatedly declined to specify who he would prefer to see at the top. Even as Trump buoyed his vice president to donors in the Oval Office, though, he was still peppering people around him with questions about Vance versus Rubio. One White House official said the president quizzed staff about the two men on a Marine One ride late last month. An advisor to the president with direct knowledge of Trump's comment to the donors said that Trump has privately resolved that Vance will be the heir to the GOP, but that is it is too early to determine when Vance will announce his candidacy or when Trump will publicly endorse him. Six other Trump World advisors and allies, however, cautioned that they aren't convinced the president has settled on Vance, noting that Trump tells different things to different people and could still change his mind about an endorsement for 2028. Trump aides widely agree that the president will delay endorsing to avoid appearing to be a lame duck. Anyone assuming it's a lock is just getting way ahead of themselves or just doesn't know the president very well, said the official with knowledge of Trump's recent Vance-Rubio poll on Marine One. Vance has not confirmed his plans. People who have spoken to him about the matter told the Washington Post earlier this year that he had not yet made a decision. One person close to Vance said he would delay a call until after the birth of his fourth child, who arrived July 19. Vance told CBS in June that he would discuss the matter with his wife after the midterms, but said he had no doubt that the President of the United States is going to be very supportive of whatever decision he makes. He has repeatedly said that he is focused on his current job and that he is good friends with Rubio. But the prospect of a succession fight has already generated some of the tensions of a heated primary, with donors, activists, and other party figures passionately speaking out for or against Vance. Much depends on the midterms. A poor showing for Republicans could embolden challengers to run against Trump's choice and be more critical of his administration. Vance or Rubio could be vulnerable to intra-party attacks that Republicans would not levy against Trump himself, a dynamic already on display online as right-wing influencers target the vice president over the Iran war. Trump enjoys game show-style drama, and advisers said he is loath to yield the spotlight to his preferred successor. The president has had fun toying with Vance and Rubio, as well as with the press, by hyping up the competition for his blessing, much as he did when deciding on his running mate between the same two men in 2024. Trump has also delighted in floating himself for a third presidential term, regularly sharing Trump 2028 graphics on social media and joking about the prospect at rallies, even as those close to him confirm he is not serious about it. During the 2024 running mate contest and now, Rubio had the backing of most pre-Trump GOP donors. Vance is more aligned with the younger MAGA coalition that returned Trump to power in 2024, but is now at risk of fraying. He has also spent his vice presidency developing relationships with party benefactors to fundraise for the GOP. Vance has done a lot of political work in the last year and a half, said the Trump advisor with knowledge of his recent comment to donors. Lately, Vance impressed Trump by negotiating a June ceasefire deal with Iran, leading a task force to crack down on fraud and federal benefits, and parrying a range of media interviews for his book tour in June, the advisor said. Even though the ceasefire deal collapsed in July, Vance advisors believed that his role in the talks was still a political win. The agreement he negotiated was popular, whereas voters widely disapprove of Trump's handling of the war. Rubio, by contrast, has served in multiple key administration roles, none of which lend themselves to politics. Legally and logistically, a Secretary of State or a National Security Advisor, a role Rubio also occupies, would not be able to run for president while serving. Rubio recoils at any discussion of 2028 and has recently reduced his media availability to avoid facing more questions about it that would inevitably stir further chatter, a person close to him said. But Rubio's team briefly increased speculation about his ambitions earlier this year when they produced a widely shared video of him giving a campaign-style monologue while holding a press briefing. In some internal conversations, the person said, Rubio has alluded to his remaining time in office, implying he intends to serve out the term. He does not have a campaign in waiting or political operation ready to assemble. The Trump advisor said that Trump still would like to see Rubio on a joint ticket with Vance, and the president regularly praises Rubio, but that is, it is unclear whether Rubio would actually want the role of Vance's running mate. A Rubio spokesman declined to comment. Iran says Hormuz deal with Oman won't fully reopen strait, by Susanna George. While Iran and Oman appear to be nearing an agreement to manage traffic through the Strait of Hormuz, Iranian officials are now warning that the deal will not fully reopen the crucial waterway. The news injected fresh uncertainty into negotiations that President Donald Trump previously described positively. Oil prices jumped Thursday following Tehran's comments. Brent crude, the international benchmark, rose about 4% to over $82 per barrel. Prices previously had fallen about 8% after the Trump administration expressed optimism over talks. The status of the strait, through which a fifth of the world's oil travels, has emerged as one of the most contentious issues between Iran and the United States. Iran effectively closed the waterway, which connects the Persian Gulf to the Indian Ocean and the wider world, days after the United States and Israel launched their war in February. Now, as the Trump administration pushes Iran to allow traffic through the choke point to return to pre-war levels, Tehran is using its hold to extract further concessions. When Iran and the United States agreed in June to halt fighting and begin peace talks, it was the deal's vague language regarding the strait that caused it to collapse. Iran and Oman, a U.S. ally, have agreed that incoming ships will enter through Iranian territorial waters and outgoing ships will exit through Omani waters, Tehran has said. Such an arrangement would formalize Iranian control of the waterway. It's unclear whether the Trump administration would accept it. Any temporary routes will be without any impediments, meaning no approvals or permissions and no tolls or charges, a U.S. official told the Washington Post. The Strait of Hormuz is an international waterway, and no party controls the lanes or the ability to transit through them. The official spoke on the condition of anonymity under rules set by the administration. Trump threatened Tehran Sunday with the biggest attack since World War II, but said the following day he had decided to give diplomacy more time. On Monday, Trump said the talks were Iran's last chance at a deal. On Tuesday, he said, a lot of progress has been made. Iran has denied being in direct talks with the United States. The negotiations with Oman, Tehran says, are independent of Washington. The discussions were approaching the final stage, Iranian Deputy Foreign Minister Kazem Garababadi said Wednesday, but he cautioned that Tehran still has outstanding demands. The United States must end its blockade of Iran's ports, address sanctions it imposed on Tehran after the truce collapsed, resume talks over Iran's frozen assets, and address continued violence in Lebanon, where Hezbollah, a Tehran proxy, is fighting with Israel, Garibabadi said, according to Iran's state-run Islamic Republic news agency. This understanding does not mean the complete opening of the Strait of Hormuz, but rather a new and different model, Garibabadi said. Under the new setup, he said, a significant part of ship traffic would pass through Iranian waters. Iran and Oman also discussed the establishment of a joint coordination center between Iran and Oman to direct maritime traffic, Garibabadi said, in which the neighbors would obtain the necessary information from vessels that want to enter and exit. There was no mention of charging fees or tolls in the summary the IRNA published of Garibabadi's remarks. Maritime law forbids countries from imposing tolls for the use of a naturally occurring strait, but Iranian officials said during previous stages of the conflict that they would look to charge a service fee. In the talks with Oman, Reuters reported Wednesday, Iran is seeking fees of between 5% and 7% of the price of a ship's cargo. If traffic returned to pre-war levels, such a system could generate $52 million per day, or $19 billion in the first year, according to Gregory Brew, a senior analyst with the Eurasia Group. Over time, Brew noted, traffic is expected to decline as more countries build out pipelines and other infrastructure that will allow them to bypass the strait. Tehran and Washington are both under pressure to reach an agreement. The U.S. blockade of Iranian ports is delaying the country's economic recovery. Iran is already displaying signs of growing economic pain that risks triggering social unrest. The longer the strait is closed, meanwhile, the greater the risk of serious economic pain in the United States. After the most recent violence, gas prices rose to over $4 a gallon. Analysts warn of future, larger spikes as markets run out of ways to adapt to diminished supply. Under Trump, 90% of ambassador nominations have gone to political supporters. By Adam Taylor, Apoorva Mahajan, and Jenny Yee. The position of U.S. ambassador to Egypt has been held by a career diplomat for decades. But in June, the Trump administration proposed a change, nominating a political donor and lawyer who provided legal representation to rioters who attacked the U.S. Capitol on January 6, 2021. Nick Oberheiden, 48, has no formal diplomatic experience. Born in Germany,

Israel ambassadorships at U.S. embassies worldwide, the Post's analysis showed. It comes as the president has overseen a broader shakeup at the State Department, marking a shift away from apolitical norms that have guided American foreign policy for decades, former diplomats and other observers say. Oberheiden did not respond to a request for comment, and as of Wednesday, the State Department had not published a certificate of competency for him. Such documents are provided to Congress to explain an individual's suitability for the role to which they've been nominated. The Dallas-based lawyer, whose clients often are involved in federal investigations, told D Magazine last year that he would love to serve as a diplomat and make a difference in peace negotiations. He's made deep connections in Republican politics. Mike Pompeo, Secretary of State in Trump's first administration, is listed as an affiliated lawyer on the website of Oberheiden's firm, and his social media pages show him interacting with the president, his family, and other senior administration officials. When asked about Trump's turn toward political donors for jobs typically held by career diplomats, Anna Kelly, a White House spokeswoman, praised the president's foreign policy team and asserted in a written statement that all of his ambassadors are extraordinarily well qualified and have played an important role in advancing the America First agenda. Kelly did not address specific questions about Oberheiden or other donors nominated for ambassadorships. Dating to his first term as president, Trump has taken a disruptive approach to managing America's global interests and viewed some career diplomats as part of an adversarial deep state bent on impeding his foreign policy goals, observers say. He has relied heavily on friends and family, such as real estate magnate Steve Witkoff and son-in-law Jared Kushner, to advance his agenda in the second term. In selecting donors and loyalists for ambassadorships, the president is flouting a 1980 law that states that only people with diplomatic experience should serve in such roles, and that these assignments should not be used as political patronage. But the law is seen as merely advisory due to the president's constitutional right to make political appointments, said Ryan Scovel, a professor at Marquette University who has studied ambassador nominations. While presidents of both parties have rewarded some campaign donors with diplomatic postings, often reserving coveted slots for them in Western Europe or the Caribbean, Trump has named far more political nominees to posts traditionally held by career diplomats, the Post's analysis showed. His administration also has left more than 100 diplomatic missions without a confirmed leader, including key postings in Russia, Germany, and Saudi Arabia. Trump nominees awaiting Senate confirmation make up nearly a third of the vacancies, according to data maintained by the nonpartisan American Foreign Service Association. John Dinkelman, the AFSA's president, said that while many political appointees perform well, government personnel with diplomatic experience are being passed over for candidates with political or financial ties to the president. There's a place for the benefactor on the hospital board. The problem comes when the benefactors outnumber the surgeons in the operating room, said Dinkelman, a former Foreign Service officer who served in Republican and Democratic administrations. He was among hundreds of career diplomats forced out by the Trump administration last year. Of the 102 nominees put forward by the administration to fill ambassador positions as of Wednesday, 90% are political nominees, according to the Post's analysis of the AFSA's data. It's a significant break with recent precedent. In each administration since President Gerald Ford's, more than half of all ambassadorships went to career Foreign Service officers. Under President Joe Biden, career officials accounted for 60% of ambassador nominees at this stage of his presidency. Of about 90 ambassadors now in office, less than a third, 25, are career diplomats, most left over from the Biden administration, the data showed. A State Department spokesman, Tommy Pigott, confirmed that the Trump administration is well on track to have more political nominations confirmed in its first 2 years.

0: years than the Biden administration had in the same period. If Oberheiden is confirmed for the Egypt post, he would join other donors sent to an embassy long held by career diplomats. In the Philippines, for instance, the U.S. ambassador is Lee Lipton, owner of Benny's on the Beach, a restaurant in Palm Beach, Florida. Lipton, a friend of the president and member of his Mar-a-Lago club, donated roughly $10,000 to Trump-supporting political committees ahead of the 2024 election, the Post's analysis of campaign finance data showed. Bernie Navarro, the U.S. ambassador to Peru, is a real estate investment firm executive from Florida who is a friend of and long-standing donor to Secretary of State Marco Rubio. Navarro, who donated tens of thousands of dollars to other Republican causes during the last election cycle, also made a $1 million donation to Trump's inaugural committee after his reelection, according to records Navarro provided to Congress. Manila and Lima have not hosted politically appointed U.S. ambassadors in decades. The last one in Egypt was Richard H. Nolte, a Middle East academic who was nominated by President Lyndon B. Johnson, but served only a few weeks before his tenure was cut short by the 1967 war. Lipton and Navarro did not respond to requests for comment. While the State Department is required to publish competency certificates for its candidates, critics argue they have become almost meaningless in the second Trump administration because the documents often lack information about the nominee's relevant experience and instead boast of the person's business success, said Kedrick Payne, Senior Director for Ethics at the advocacy group Campaign Legal Center. In response to questions about the competency certifications, the State Department said it was engaged with the Senate on what they may need to consider nominations. Supporters of political appointees say that in some cases, host nations prefer them. Trump has appointed trusted allies such as Tom Barrack and Sergio Gore to key posts in Ankara, Turkey, and New Delhi, respectively, where both have gained reputations for having considerable sway in Washington. The administration also has said that the business experience of its nominees is a strength. All ambassadors undergo training before assuming their posts. However, some career diplomats say that this does not compare to decades of expertise and deep knowledge of a nation's language and society. When a coup breaks out or an earthquake hits at 2 a.m., that experience is the difference between a coordinated American response and an improvised one, Dinkelman said. In recent years, several donors-turned-ambassadors have been criticized by the State Department's Office of Inspector General, which has examined allegations of impropriety that range from making insensitive comments and improper spending to damaging relations with their host country. Senator Jeanne Shaheen of New Hampshire, the Senate Foreign Relations Committee's top Democrat, accused the administration of retreating from the world stage by leaving ambassadorial postings vacant. China has ambassadors in nearly every country it has diplomatic relationships with, advancing its interests at the expense of America's, she said in a statement. A senior State Department official, speaking on the condition of anonymity to discuss internal planning, said the administration intends to amend rules governing senior-level appointments that would allow for the faster promotion of qualified, though potentially more junior, career officials. This change in others would result in more career ambassadors, the official said. Under Rubio, the State Department has laid off hundreds of career officials and dismantled entire offices. Key managerial positions at the agency's headquarters in Washington are now headed by political appointees with no prior foreign policy experience, some still in their 20s. But the different approach to America's ambassadorial positions may be the most public example of how the Trump administration has changed the face of American diplomacy. About a third of Trump's non-career nominees have donated to committees aligned with him since 2023, according to the Post's analysis. This is similar to the Biden and first Trump administrations, But donors up for ambassadorships now have given far more money, about $35 million total, or more than double the combined donations to Biden and Trump previously, the analysis showed. More than a dozen appointees have donated at least $1 million since 2023 to committees aligned with Trump, compared with just one during Biden's presidency and one during Trump's first term, according to the Post's analysis. Arkansas businessman Warren Stevens, who was confirmed as ambassador to Britain last year, donated more than $9 million alone to committees supporting Trump in that time frame, the analysis showed. Other significant donors named to countries that have long been held by career diplomats include real estate mogul and philanthropist Melissa Argyros, who gave more than $2 million to pro-Trump committees, according to the Post's analysis of federal campaign data. Argyros now serves as U.S. ambassador to Latvia, the first political appointee there since the George W. Bush administration. Pigott, the State Department spokesman, called any suggestion that Trump has awarded ambassadorships based on political donations a lazy, recycled narrative, unlike the politicians of the past, he isn't bought by anyone, Pigott said. The United States is rare among developed nations in regularly selecting donors to lead diplomatic posts, even though the 1980 Foreign Service Act was designed to curtail the practice. The oversized role of campaign funding in the United States makes it unlikely that Congress will challenge the issue, said Scoville, the Marquette professor. At least in some of these cases, the very individuals who are making donations to the president are also making donations to senators, he said. Senate panel votes to hold Anthony Fauci in contempt of Congress. By Dan Diamond and Anna Liss Roy. A Senate committee voted Thursday to hold Anthony S. Fauci in contempt of Congress after the longtime infectious disease scientist declined to answer its questions and accused the committee chairman, Senator Rand Paul, Republican of Kentucky, of trying to wrongly entrap him. The panel voted 8-7 to hold Fauci, who helped lead the nation's response to the coronavirus pandemic, in contempt after he repeatedly invoked his Fifth Amendment right not to testify in a hearing before the Senate's Government Oversight Committee last week. Thursday's vote fell along party lines, with Republicans voting to hold Fauci in contempt. Democrats repeatedly attempted to delay the outcome and were voted down by the GOP majority. Two Democrats were absent and voted against the resolution by proxy. Paul reiterated that he plans to refer the matter directly to the Justice Department for potential prosecution. After the hearing, he told reporters that he didn't know whether the department would act on the committee's referral, but that it would be hand-delivered Thursday to the Attorney General and the U.S. Attorney for the District of Columbia. The Justice Department, which is not obligated to prosecute Fauci, did not immediately respond to a request for comment after the vote, but told the Washington Post last week that it seriously reviews all congressional referrals. Fauci has faced growing pressure and legal threats from Republicans, including Paul and others, who accused the 85-year-old doctor of covering up his agency's funding of risky coronavirus research in Wuhan, China, before the COVID-19 virus was first detected in Wuhan in late 2019. Fauci has dismissed the claims as preposterous, and his allies say that he has been appropriately transparent about virus funding and the possibility of a laboratory origin for the pandemic. At the beginning of Thursday's meeting, Paul argued that Fauci had no legitimate reason to sidestep the committee's questions, in part because President Joe Biden issued a preemptive pardon to Fauci before Biden left office. Biden said that Fauci had not committed wrongdoing, but was at risk of prosecution from the incoming Trump administration. Dr. Fauci faced no risk of federal prosecution, Paul said. All he had to do was tell the truth. Senator Gary Peters of Michigan, the top Democrat on the panel, responded that the contempt vote would harm the committee's ability to conduct future investigations. The committee's work depends on the legitimacy of our investigations and a recognition by witnesses, courts, and the public that Congress is exercising its powers dutifully, Peters said. The contempt resolution before us today puts all of that at risk. Peters also argued the full Senate, not just the committee, should determine whether to refer the resolution to the Justice Department. It is unlikely the measure could clear the full Senate because it would need support from some Democrats to clear the 60-vote filibuster. David Shurtler, a lawyer for Fauci, called Thursday's committee vote a crude political stunt intended to punish Dr. Fauci for exercising his constitutional rights. It is shameful and wrong that Senator Paul is abusing his power by trying to weaponize the Justice Department against an honorable public servant, Shurtler said in a statement. Asked by a reporter in the Oval Office later Thursday whether the Justice Department should prosecute Fauci, President Donald Trump pointed to the prosecutions of two former advisors, Stephen K. Bannon and Peter Navarro. The two men served jail time after the House voted to hold them in criminal contempt of Congress for defying congressional subpoenas related to the investigation into the January 6, 2021 attack on the Capitol by a pro-Trump mob. Trump said he would have pardoned them. "What Fauci did is far more serious than a lot of crimes, frankly," Trump said. Senator Ron Johnson, Republican of Wisconsin, on Wednesday night said that he had obtained a copy of Fauci's government phone from the Trump administration ahead of the vote. "Hopefully, this device will address many of the questions he refused to answer at last week's hearing," Johnson, the chairman of the Senate's Permanent Subcommittee on Investigations, wrote on social media. Paul and Johnson have spent years criticizing Fauci's guidance during the coronavirus pandemic, such as his encouragement of vaccine mandates and social distancing. Johnson had been seeking to obtain the retired government scientist's phone for months, according to two people who spoke on the condition of anonymity, because they were not authorized to comment publicly. The Department of Health and Human Services, now led by fellow Fauci critics, including Health Secretary Robert F. Kennedy Jr., turned over the copy of Fauci's phone, Johnson wrote on social media. "The iPhone is a copy of the device Fauci used during his time at HHS," Johnson's office said. HHS also turned over years of Fauci's personal diary entries that were collected from government servers, Kennedy and Paul have previously said. A representative for Fauci declined to comment. The Wall Street Journal first reported that Johnson had obtained a copy of Fauci's phone. The Health Department turned over a copy of Fauci's government phone as part of a larger collection of data accumulated from devices that the doctor used during his long government career, according to two people with knowledge of lawmakers' investigation who spoke on the condition of anonymity because they were not authorized to comment. Paul subpoenaed Fauci earlier this year, saying that the longtime National Institutes of Health official had not been forthcoming about the possible laboratory origins of COVID-19 along with other pandemic matters. Fauci has denied Paul's allegations and has said he already sat for extensive interviews, including 21 hours of testimony in 2024 with a House subcommittee investigating the government's pandemic response. "The only conclusion I can reach is that the sole reason he is calling me before this committee is to get me to say something, anything, that could vindicate his repeated public pledges that I end up, in his words, behind bars," Fauci said last week, before announcing his plan to invoke the Fifth Amendment. Lawmakers in both parties have moved in recent years to hold current and former government officials in contempt of Congress, including the House votes to hold Bannon and Navarro in contempt of Congress in 2021 and 2022. The votes were largely along party lines, with Democrats and several Republicans voting to hold Bannon and Navarro in contempt, and the remaining 200-plus Republicans opposed. Both Bannon and Navarro claimed that their decisions not to testify were by Trump's invocation of executive privilege. House Republicans in 2023 also teed up a contempt vote against then-FBI Director Christopher A. Wray, but canceled it after reaching an agreement to reveal more details about allegations against Biden. The Senate has taken such action less frequently. In 2024, the Senate voted unanimously to hold Steward Healthcare CEO Ralph De La Torre in criminal contempt of Congress for defying a congressional subpoena to testify, the first time since 1971 that the Senate had asked the Justice Department to pursue criminal contempt charges against an individual, lawmakers said. Democrats called Thursday's contempt vote against Fauci a disgraceful way to approach a career NIH scientist who spent more than five decades in public service. Fauci left government at the end of 2022. These attacks upon Dr. Fauci, it's not just about him, Senator Andy Kim, Democrat of New Jersey, said in last week's hearing, warning that the session was sending signals that other researchers, scientists, and healthcare workers could face attacks if they don't get in line with political priorities. Democrats have also said that Republicans wrongly handled their investigation of Fauci leading up to last week's hearing. Peters has accused Paul of not permitting Democrats to take part in a planned transcribed interview with Fauci earlier this year. Paul also has repeatedly said he believes that Fauci belongs in prison. Rather than attempting to work together to pursue areas of shared concern, you have directed your investigative efforts at Dr. Fauci in a manner that appears to be pursuing an outcome you have prejudged, Peters wrote to Paul in a June 9 public letter. Peters has contrasted Paul's approach to Fauci with a bipartisan investigation of biosafety and potential laboratory leaks that the two senators launched in 2024 when Peters was committee chairman. Democrats and Republicans have also disagreed over the purpose of last week's hearing when Fauci invoked the Fifth Amendment more than 100 times. Paul and other GOP lawmakers have said it was a necessary step for accountability around the government's pandemic response, and that Fauci's response demonstrated he was evading questions. Fauci's allies, Democratic lawmakers and others, including some Republicans who served with him in past administrations, asked whether it was appropriate for GOP lawmakers to spend several hours peppering Fauci with controversial questions he had already said he would not answer. One former GOP aide pointed to a 2011 ethics opinion issued by the District of Columbia Bar, an organization that guides lawyers on professional conduct. According to the D.C. Bar, congressional staff lawyers should not force a witness to testify if they will only invoke the Fifth Amendment, because that creates a situation where a witness can be wrongly harassed and embarrassed. Senate Republicans last week publicly discussed whether Fauci could be held in contempt for refusing to answer questions after making an opening statement. Senator James Lankford, Republican of Oklahoma, noted a 2013 episode in the House in which an IRS official made an opening statement and then invoked her Fifth Amendment right not to answer questions about whether her agency had wrongly targeted conservative groups. The GOP-led House concluded that the official had waived her Fifth Amendment rights by making an opening statement, and she was ultimately found in contempt. Kimberly Ham, who served as general counsel to then-House Speaker Kevin McCarthy and is now a partner at Morrison Foerster, questioned whether Fauci's opening statement was sufficient grounds to bring a contempt charge. "It's hard for me to see that he substantively waived his Fifth Amendment rights," she said, noting the brevity of his comments. Ham also said that Senate committees conducting investigations had additional tools, such as providing immunity to witnesses, that could have helped Paul get answers from Fauci. "An immunity order would allow you to get that information, and it would give the witness some comfort," said Ham. White House drafting order on vaccines, autism, despite pollsters' warnings. By Rachel Rubin, Lena H. Sun, and Dan Diamond. White House officials are drafting an executive order focused on the childhood vaccine schedule and autism, according to four people familiar with the matter. The order would continue to spotlight a divisive issue that Republican pollsters have warned carries political risk ahead of November's midterm elections and would follow the confirmation of a new CDC director who has promised to uphold the scientific integrity of the agency. The aim is to focus on the vaccine schedule, research around autism, and parental choice, according to three people familiar with the matter, who, like others, spoke on the condition of anonymity to share internal deliberations. Further details and timing of the order remain unclear, and it is subject to change. The effort underscores President Donald Trump's determination to elevate vaccine policy within the administration, even as a federal judge has halted Health Secretary Robert F. Kennedy Jr.'s sweeping overhaul on this front, including changes to the childhood immunization schedule. The development also comes after a federal advisory committee on autism last month released a draft update to a federal strategic plan that sets priorities for autism research and serves as a blueprint for federal research funding. In a statement Thursday, White House spokesman Kush Desai said, "President Trump has been clear, America must have the best childhood vaccine schedule in the world." He added, "The administration remains steadfastly committed to delivering on this presidential priority with gold standard science for the countless parents whose questions and concerns about vaccinations have been ignored or mocked." Trump has questioned whether the number of childhood vaccines can cause autism, despite decades of research finding no link. At a cabinet meeting last week, Trump asked Kennedy for an update on autism research. "We will have an answer for you," Kennedy replied. Kennedy, the founder of a prominent anti-vaccine group, has long disparaged vaccines and argued they have not been properly studied, including during an appearance on CNN over the weekend. The comments have alarmed medical experts who say commonly administered shots are safe and effective. In recent months, Kennedy has publicly leaned into his health department's quest to improve food and drug pricing instead of vaccines. But behind the scenes, Kennedy's allies are continuing work to reshape the federal apparatus guiding vaccines, including crafting studies to research a wide range of vaccine-related questions, including whether routine immunizations are linked to autism, autoimmune disorders, and other medical conditions. After a federal judge halted the Department of Health and Human Services' reduction of immunizations in the childhood schedule, the Trump administration released an executive order in late May directing the health department to realign the schedule with other developed countries that recommend fewer shots. It was not immediately clear how the new executive order would differ from the earlier directive. Trump last year announced moves that he said would combat the rise of autism in the United States. The president in September warned pregnant mothers against taking Tylenol and touted the potential of Lucivorin as an autism treatment. "I told them we have to find out the causes of the condition," Trump said, flanked by Kennedy and other administration officials at the White House. The warnings from Trump and U.S. health officials on acetaminophen, the active ingredient in Tylenol and hundreds of other medications, represented a major shift in public health guidance. Research has yet to bear out the president's claims on Tylenol and Lucivorin. Trump has privately questioned why his administration has yet to release new recommendations on vaccines and urged his deputies to move faster, according to two people who spoke on the condition of anonymity to describe internal discussions. The Wall Street Journal first reported that Trump was pushing to prioritize the study of vaccines and autism. "It's a personal issue for him," said one of the people, an administration official with knowledge of Trump's comments. Trump has repeatedly invoked his own theories on the rise in autism, shaped by conversations with friends and advocates. Trump has previously said that he and his wife, First Lady Melania Trump, deliberately spaced out childhood vaccines for their 20-year-old son, Barron. Trump has repeatedly pressed Kennedy on his agency's autism efforts in public cabinet meetings, including 5 minutes of back and forth during an October meeting. "I'm addressing it the best I can as a non-doctor, but I'm a man of common sense," Trump said then. On Wednesday, the Senate confirmed Erica Schwartz to helm the Centers for Disease Control and Prevention, which makes recommendations on vaccines. The CDC has been without a permanent leader for most of Trump's second term. Susan Menares, who served in the role for less than a month, told senators she was fired last year after Kennedy pressured her to support changes to the childhood vaccine schedule. During her confirmation hearing, Schwartz was repeatedly pressed by senators on whether she would defend the CDC's scientific integrity if political directives conflicted with the evidence. She pledged that she would never betray the science, but stopped short of saying she would publicly oppose Kennedy if he directed the agency to take actions she believed were unsupported by scientific evidence. Schwartz said she had not reviewed a CDC webpage that suggests a connection between childhood vaccines and autism, and declined to say whether it should be removed. She said, however, that the existing medical evidence does not support a link. In July, the Interagency Autism Coordinating Committee released a 336-page draft strategic plan. Some advocates say the draft from the Federal Autism Advisory Committee shifts the field toward investigating autism as a result of medical injury, despite decades of research showing that autism is primarily rooted in genetics and early brain development. Although the plan does not explicitly identify vaccines as a cause of autism, critics say references to a potential exposure or biological event that might lead to autism echoes the framework long advanced by Kennedy and others who have promoted the debunked claim that vaccines cause autism. The Autism Advisory Committee was reconstituted earlier this year by Kennedy, who appointed members who have echoed his controversial views and advocated for unproven treatments. The draft strategic plan doesn't mention or describe the cause of medical injury, but we can read between the lines, said Allison Singer, president of the Autism Science Foundation. The president and the HHS secretary have been very vocal in the past about their belief that vaccines cause autism, as have several public members of the new federal IACC in their past statements, despite overwhelming scientific evidence to the contrary. Singer said the concern is less about what the draft says than the research agenda it establishes. Current research suggests that autism is largely written into our biology. Scientists have identified hundreds of genetic variants that collectively shape the developing brain. The evidence now points more clearly in one direction. Autism begins before birth and is not caused by vaccines or any single environmental factor. Vaccines are the one environmental factor that have been studied most extensively, she said, and large studies across multiple countries have found no evidence that they cause autism. But an executive order linking childhood vaccines to autism could be viewed as providing backup ammunition and another legal document, one administration official said on background, to revisit vaccine-related research in a final version of the strategic plan. Kennedy is slated to visit the Atlanta-based CDC on Friday, where he will participate in a ceremony marking the first anniversary of a gunman spraying hundreds of bullets at the agency's headquarters. Investigators said the gunman appeared motivated by distrust of coronavirus vaccines. This is chaos. Water emergency in Puerto Rico leaves some desperate. By Stella Canino Quiñones. For over a month, Nuria Victoria Escalera, 50, did not have running water in her community in Piñones, a coastal Loíza, Puerto Rico neighborhood, about 15 minutes away from the San Juan Airport, known for its fritters, turquoise beaches, and Afro-Puerto Rican dance, bamba. Escalera's source of water is whatever arrives at her door first. Some days it's the municipality's water tanker trucks, other times it's packs of bottled water from the local government. She says the soup kitchen can't reliably cook for those in need. The community summer camp depends on donations to buy water for attendees. Business owners have paid for their own water trucks to help their neighbors. When the water does arrive in taps across the region, the pressure is too low for it to be more than a trickle. Residents have been forced to choose between washing dishes, taking a shower, or filling buckets to flush toilets. For the past year, the San Juan region, affected by the outages, with just shy of 1 million residents, has faced increased water interruptions and issues with low water pressure. In June, more than 120,000 clients of the Puerto Rico Aqueduct and Sewer Authority, PRASA, had their taps run dry after three major ruptures were found in a key pipeline. Government officials attribute the issues to years of maintenance problems and aging infrastructure. But there is also a growing rift within Puerto Rico's governing party, with one faction accusing another of exacerbating the issues by meddling in the management of the water utility. Now, in the heart of hurricane season, while the island continues to deal with electrical issues caused by Hurricane Maria in 2017, some residents are getting desperate. Some have resorted to building their own infrastructure, hoping to reopen historical wells that have supplied their community with drinking water since the 1600s. We have always adopted an attitude that we have to do things for ourselves because we can't depend on anyone or anything, Escalera said. We are resigned to the fact that our needs are always sidelined and not addressed. She's waiting to get a well installed, too. Puerto Rico is a U.S. territory, and residents are U.S. citizens, but it has only one non-voting representative in Congress. Although two pieces of federal legislation have been introduced that would address aspects of the water crisis, neither has advanced to a vote in the House. The island archipelago has also been facing a drought since June. Governor Jennifer Gonzalez Colon declared a state of emergency on July 31 and activated the National Guard to help distribute and transport water, the second time the Guard was activated this summer due to water issues. Reservoir levels are so low that water rations are in place for the San Juan region starting on Friday. The June rupture in a 50-mile super pipeline imperiled water access in communities around San Juan, including wealthy and lower-income neighborhoods, as well as tourist-heavy locations, where vacation spending helps bolster Puerto Rico's economy. Residents said they are all too familiar with losing water services due to seasonal droughts or heavy storms, but the last year has brought additional challenges. In July 2025, a rupture was found on the pipeline that transports water from the Caraíso Dam to the Sergio Cuevas filtration plant that serves the San Juan area. More than 180,000 customers were without service for 4 days. In October 2025, a rupture in another area left 190,000 clients without water, some for a week. In February, the motors of one of the pumps at the dam broke down, leaving 44,000 customers without water, some for up to 2 weeks. Access to drinking water is not a privilege, a convenience, or a luxury. It is an essential service and an inescapable, non-delegable responsibility of the state, San Juan Mayor Miguel Romero said in a recent special hearing, calling the situation a disgrace. The city declared a state of emergency last year and activated a call center and water delivery services to homes and businesses, he said. Over 6.9 million gallons of water have been distributed since the start of the emergency, according to a statement from the city of San Juan. The water truck delivery service has responded to 13,300 requests for assistance. Romero said the city went to the management of PRASA, the public utility company that provides water to 1.2 million clients, to discuss concerns. But, Romero said, city officials have been met consistently with institutional arrogance and lack of urgency. San Juan filed a lawsuit against the utility company in May to demand greater transparency regarding service issues. It sought periodic reports about restoration and interruptions, judicial oversight via a monitor or special commissioner, and a comprehensive plan to identify and mitigate the problems. The parties reached a settlement in June that included a joint committee to investigate and address the shortages, access to operational information and data, the city's personnel inspections of equipment and facilities, and a $363,308 reimbursement. Still, there is no agreement on whom to blame or how to move forward. Members of the New Progressive Party, the party that controls Puerto Rico's legislative branch, have focused their anger at Luis González Delgado, PRASA's executive president. A few months after being appointed to his role in 2025, González Delgado removed Roberto Martínez Toledo, the utility's regional director for San Juan, from his role. San Juan officials in the lawsuit against PRASA connected the timing of the water crisis to Martínez Toledo's exit from the company. In a Senate committee meeting room in San Juan last month, lawmakers and government officials gathered for a public hearing with the utility company president about the ongoing water issues. González Delgado said he removed Martínez Toledo because he wasn't aligned with utility leadership on how to address service issues. He specifically alleged failures to install critical infrastructure and complete maintenance and capital improvements during Martínez Toledo's 10-year tenure. "We are dealing with critical infrastructure that has seen decades of use," González Delgado said. "Its accumulated deterioration required sustained attention and investment over many years, attention and investment that were withheld for too long." San Juan officials, however, argued in the lawsuit that the loss of Martínez Toledo's knowledge has hampered service restoration. He declined to comment through a San Juan spokesperson. "Engineer Martínez Toledo believes that this is not the time to open another public controversy," city spokesperson Betsy Nazario said in a statement, adding that the allegations do not accurately reflect the facts. During the hearing, another pipeline broke, leaving 36,000 customers without service for a day. Tanisha Gaspar Clemente founded PAYE, a nonprofit organization in Piñones, to help provide education services to neighborhood children after the elementary school closed in 2017. The organization also provides social programs for the elderly and mothers, as well as a community soup kitchen for 10 months a year. The soup kitchen serves 100 lunches a week from August to May, when it halts service to focus space and funds for its children's summer program. Now, the nonprofit is struggling while water access remains unstable. When the neighborhood lacked consistent water access for a month earlier this year, the organization reopened the soup kitchen to address food insecurity in the community. But it closed after 1 week due to limited water to run both the kitchen and the summer program. That concludes this Friday's reading of Stories from the Washington Post. My name is Jean, and it's been my pleasure to read for you.
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2: 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Obituaries: All Allen Tapper, Dr. Allen James Tapper, 87 of Pittsburgh, Baltimore, and Stewart passed peacefully July 23, 26. He is survived by his wife Judith Waller, of 66 years, son Drive S. Scott, Liz Tapper of Stewart, daughter Amy Tapper and son-in-law Adam Israel of NYC, grandchildren Alexander, Elise, Tapper, Katie Tapper, Sasha Israel, Nikki Israel, and great-grandsons Wesley Irvin Tapper and Brooks Liam Tapper. He was a beloved visionary obstetrician, talented artist, and gregarious friend-maker. He may be the only dual citizen of Pittsburgh and Baltimore loved by Steelers and Ravens fans alike. To learn more about Allen, you may view the service from Sunday, July 26, 2026, from Sol Levinson and Brothers website or at https://vimeo.com/12127088994503FC02?? FL equals IP and AMP, FA equals EC posted online on July 28th. 2026 published in Treasure Coast. Daniel James Beal, aka The Fishman 75, passed away July 25, 2026. 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Posted online on July 30th. 2026 published in Treasure Coast. Danny Dunlap 64, passed away July 28, 2026. 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Posted online on July 29, 2026 published in Treasure Coast. Fred Geary. Fred Ames Geary, born on June 23, 1927, in Vinyl Haven, Maine, passed away peacefully on July 17, 2026, in Vero Beach, Florida, at the age of 99. He was the son of Fred E. Geary and Sadie Ames. Fred proudly served his country in both the United States Army from 1945 to 1947 in Japan and the United States Air Force from 1948 to 1955 in the United Kingdom. His dedication to service exemplified his commitment to duty and honor. After his military career, Fred pursued higher education and earned a Ph.D. in education administration from the University of Connecticut in 1974. He dedicated his professional life to education, serving as an assistant principal in Connecticut, where he worked tirelessly to support students and educators alike. In his later years, Fred resided in Sebastian and Vero Beach, Florida, where he spent the last three decades of his life. He was a devoted father to Karen J. Ferguson and Greg F. Geary and a proud grandfather to Kristen Marie Ferguson and Molly Kathleen Ferguson. Fred's life was marked by service, education, and love for family and animals. His legacy will live on through those who knew him and loved him. Posted online on August 1, 2026 published in Treasure Coast. Hugh Robert Beath. Hugh Robert Beath, 94, of Kennebunk, ME, and formerly of Vero Beach, Florida, passed away peacefully on July 21, 2026, while surrounded by his family. Hugh was born July 28, 1931, in LaGrange, Illinois, formerly Lyons Township, to Charles Philip Beath and Marion Kate Treadgold of Port Huron, MI. Hugh attended Lyons Township High School, and like his older brothers, Charles Philip and Douglas Blake, who predeceased him, was a gifted athlete playing varsity football, basketball, and golf. He attended the University of Michigan before entering the Army and serving in Germany. He graduated from the University of Illinois, where he was a member of Alpha Delta Phi fraternity. Hugh married Nancy Lee Davies on August 21, 1956. They would have celebrated their 70th wedding anniversary this year. Family was everything to Hugh, who is survived by his wife Nancy and their three children, Douglas, Lori, of Kennebunk, ME, Stewart, Laura, of St. Louis, Missouri, and Sally, the late Michael, Burke of Vero Beach, Florida. He has nine grandchildren, Stewart, Kat, Matt, Carissa, Ben, Allie, Annie, Sid, Haley, Jacob, William, Nicole, Claire, Mark, Cammie, Andrew, and 9 great-grandchildren. He is also survived by his niece and nephews, Barbara, Tom, Peter, and Philip. Friends were also a huge part. He is also survived by his niece and nephews, Barbara, Tom, Peter, and Philip. Friends were also a huge part of Hugh and Nancy's life. In addition to lifelong friends from LaGrange, Illinois and Rye, New York, Hugh and Nancy were also blessed with dear friends from Vero Beach, Florida and Kennebunk, Emmy. Hugh started his business career at the investment banking and brokerage firm Hornblower and Amp, Weeks in Chicago. Hugh and Nancy then moved to Rye, New York, when Hugh went to work for Lehman Brothers, where he would become a partner and oversee global retail brokerage operations. Hugh then had executive roles at Hubline Incorporated and John Blair and Amp, Co. His final role was chairman and CEO of ADVO Systems. In 1992, Hugh retired and moved with Nancy to Stuart, Florida. In 1998, they moved to Vero Beach, Florida. Hugh and Nancy spent their summers in Kennebunk, Emmy, where Hugh enjoyed many of his days playing golf at his beloved Wabhannett Golf Club. Hugh shot his age or better on numerous occasions, the last time at age 90 when he carded an 83 at Wabhannett. For any memorials, please consider making a donation to the Wabhannett Charitable Foundation or a charity of your choice. To share a memory or leave a message of condolence, please visit Hugh's Book of Memories page at www.bibberfuneral.com. Arrangements are in the care of Bibber Memorial Chapel, 67 Summer Street, Kennebunk, Maine. Posted online on July 28, 2026, published in Treasure Coast. James Jimmy Douglas Brooks, 83, passed away July 29, 2026. Arrangements provided by Hazley Funeral Home, Fort Pierce. Posted online on July 31, 2026, published in Treasure Coast. James Pence Jim passed away on July 29, 2026, at the age of 79, surrounded by his family. He will be remembered for his thoughtfulness, kindness, and his willingness to help others. He is survived by his wife, Linda, son, Byron, Michelle, and grandsons, Julian and Noah. The family will celebrate his life privately. To view the full obituary, go to www.dignitymemorial.com. Posted online on August 4, 2026, published in Treasure Coast. Joanne Willick. Joanne Adelaide Rodriguez Willick passed away on July 18, 2026, in Stuart, Florida, after a long battle with cancer. She was 68 years old. Born on October 11, 1957, in New York, New York, Joanne was the fourth child of Harold and Joan Rodriguez. She grew up in Greenwich, Connecticut, where she attended the Convent of the Sacred Heart. As a youth, Joanne was an award-winning golfer, and the game remained a lifelong passion she continued playing for most of her life. She went on to graduate from Rollins College in Winter Park, Florida. Joanne channeled her energy and drive into entrepreneurship, owning and operating Healthfully Yours, a successful health foods business in Stuart, Florida. She is survived by her beloved husband, Manfred Willick, their cherished dog, Lucky, and her four siblings, Pamela Sturrett, Lee Schneider, Harold Rodriguez, and Nancy Rodriguez. Joanne will be remembered for her spirit, her love of golf, and her dedication to healthy living, a passion she turned into her life's work. A celebration of life will be held at a later date. For those who wish to honor Joanne's memory, the family welcomes consideration of a memorial donation to First Tee, Treasure Coast, First Tee Florida Gold Coast.org/treasure-coast, or the Treasure Coast Hospice Foundation, treasurehealth.org/9/foundation. Posted online on July 26, 2026, published in Treasure Coast. Julia Wrights. Julia C. Julie Wrights died on Saturday, July 4, 2026. At the Tidewell Hospice House in Arcadia, Florida. She was 72 years old. Born and raised in Fort Pierce, during her teen years she worked as a fashion model, appearing in local TV commercials for Sears. She attended local schools and earned her cosmetology certification from Indian River Community College. Julie was a popular cosmetologist in Stuart before relocating to Arcadia in 2004, where she continued her career. She was predeceased by her parents, Charles and Lucille Wrights, younger sister, Catherine Browning, and her husband, Dennis Walton. Julie is survived by her partner,

Archivister of Arcadia, her sister, Roberta Murray, Michael, of Jensen Beach, her brother-in-law, Brett Browning Sr. of North Hutchinson Island, her niece, Aubrey McGinn, Matthew, of Jensen Beach, her nephews, Dylan Murray, Kristen, of Fort Pierce and Brett Browning Jr. of Fort Pierce, as well as great-nephews Shayla Murray and Milo McGinn and great-niece Presley Murray. Julie was a gracious hostess who loved a good party and lived life to the fullest. She was loved and will be deeply missed. Posted online on July 29, 2026, published in Treasure Coast. Conrad John Bobinski, Jr. 86, passed away July 16, 2026. 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Services on July 31, 10 a.m. at Tallahassee National Cemetery. Posted online on July 25, 2026. Published in Treasure Coast. Lee Hoppe. Dr. Lee Hoppe passed away on July 22, 2026, at the age of 79 at her home in Santa Fe, New Mexico, from metastatic melanoma. After retiring from Vero Beach, Florida, she chose Santa Fe as her home and returned to the high desert she had long loved. Throughout her years in women's health care in both New Mexico and Florida, she built many close and lasting relationships with friends, colleagues, and patients. Service was an important part of Lee's life. She provided medical care in Haiti and Honduras, and Save the Chimps in Florida also benefited from her gynecology consultancy. Those who knew her appreciated her humor, her adventurous spirit, and the energy with which she embraced life. Dr. Hoppe earned both her Ph.D. and M.D. from the University of Nebraska College of Medicine and completed her residency in obstetrics and gynecology in Albuquerque, New Mexico. Her years in New Mexico shaped a lifelong love of the Southwest, which drew her back after she left Florida. Her love of world travel continued into retirement, and she shared many adventures with both old and new friends. Lee made friends wherever she went and found joy in communities of golfers, skiers, bridge players, book club members, and supporters of local nonprofit organizations. For 20 years, she flew her Crissan Eagle airplane and was delighted by the excitement it brought. She also loved hiking the beautiful New Mexico trails with friends and her beloved dog, Tipper. Dr. Hoppe often said that she loved going to work every day, yet she was also ready to begin a new journey in retirement. During those years, she fostered puppies and kittens and volunteered at the Santa Fe Humane Society. Her last wishes were honored through New Mexico's medical aid in dying provision. Her ashes were placed in a conch shell and left in a private spot atop a mountain near Santa Fe. In death, as in life, the winds carried her far and wide toward the many places she still longed to go. Posted online on July 29, 2026. Published in Treasure Coast. Lisa Auden. Lisa Elaine Auden passed away July 28, 2026. She was born May 2, 1965 in Vero Beach, Florida to R.D. Auden and Gail Bentley, both from Boone, N.C. She is survived by her children. Her daughter Michelle Meeks of Vero Beach, FL and her son Adam J. Roll of Louisville, KY. A private family service will be held at a later date. Posted online on July 29, 2026. Published in Treasure Coast. Marilyn V. Gill, 93, passed away July 31, 2026. 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Published in Treasure Coast. Maureen A. Govoni, 74, passed away July 30, 2026. 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Published in Treasure Coast. Michael Jason Vines, 54, passed away July 22, 2026. 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Posted online on July 24, 2026. Published in Treasure Coast. Richard Friedberg. Richard H. Friedberg of Vero Beach, Florida, passed away in December. A Boston University graduate and U.S. Army veteran, Richard was a dynamic entrepreneur. His multifaceted career spanned Madison Avenue advertising, the music and film industries,

peacefully on July 16, 2026, at the age of 88, at her home in Weekapog, surrounded by her family and devoted caregiver, Ann Smith, after a brief illness. Sally made her husband, Hoyt, promise that her obituary would read simply, "She tried and then she died." He has honored that promise. He also wishes to say a bit more. Born in Waterbury, Connecticut, and raised in Middlebury, Sally was the daughter of Margaret Allen Kellogg, who raised her as a single mother following the early passing of her father, Thomas Parsons Kellogg, at age 44. Sally is also preceded in death by her brothers, Thomas Parsons Kellogg Jr., who was married to Jane Kellogg, and James W. Stevens. From an early age, Sally distinguished herself through a natural charisma and gifted athleticism that would remain defining traits throughout her life, leaving a lasting mark on nearly everyone fortunate enough to know her. Sally was educated at the Emma Willard School before attending Connecticut College, where her considerable singing voice earned her a place among the prestigious Swifts. It was during a trip to Hawaii that she met a young Coast Guard officer named Hoyt Goodrich. They married in 1962 and spent 64 years together, a partnership that was, by any measure, exemplary. Together, Sally and Hoyt raised two children, Lisa Goodrich Swift and Hoyt Jonathan, John, Goodrich Jr. Lisa and her husband Tim Swift blessed Sally and Hoyt with two grandchildren, Harlan Justin Swift III and her namesake, Sarah Kellogg Swift. The family has grown further still. Harlan married his wife Hillary Conciatura 2 years ago, and Sarah will marry Weston Coward this coming December. Sally is also survived by her sister, Meg Hall, and her husband Bobby Hall, numerous nieces and nephews, and by her granddog, Molly, who she adored without reservation. Over 22 years at the Ethel Walker School, Sally coached varsity field hockey, lacrosse, and paddle tennis, shaping young athletes with the same energy and conviction she brought to everything else. That commitment to education extended well beyond the playing fields. Sally believed deeply in providing others access to opportunity, and she and Hoyt established scholarships at the Ethel Walker School, the Watkinson School, and St. Edward's School to that end. She served as a trustee at the Watkinson School in Hartford, Connecticut, was a founding director of the Weekapog Golf Club and the Weekapog Foundation, and helped organize the beloved three-day Wonderful World of Weekapog event. She held memberships at the Weekapog Golf Club, Riamar Golf Club, and the Moorings Yacht and Country Club, among others. In retirement, she and Hoyt traveled the world with characteristic enthusiasm, including one memorable occasion in New Zealand where Sally persuaded Hoyt to go skydiving, naturally. It was also during these years that Sally discovered the home in Vero Beach, Florida that would become their winter anchor for the next 27 years. She found it on her own, toured it, decided it was perfect, and informed Hoyt accordingly. He agreed, as one does. Dr. Garrick Kanzler was instrumental in Sally's care over the years, and the family extends special gratitude to Ann Smith, who was by Sally's side daily during her final months. Funeral arrangements are being handled by Buckler Johnston in Westerly, Rhode Island. Interment is private. A celebration of life will be announced at a later date. In lieu of flowers, the family welcomes gifts to the Weekapog Foundation for Conservation in Sally's memory, or the planting of a tree in her honor. She tried and then she died. And in between, she lived remarkably well. Posted online on July 23, 2026, published in Treasure Coast. Thomas Nason, former Vero Beach City Manager and Finance Director, Thomas R. Nason, passed away peacefully at home on July 11, 2026, at the age of 93. He was predeceased by his beloved wife of 60 years, Diane. Tom was born in New Rochelle, New York, on October 1, 1932, the second of four children to Constance Brown and Hugh Richard Nason. He met Diane while both were students at Ohio Wesleyan University in Delaware, Ohio, and they were married the summer after their 1955 graduation. In addition to his degree from OWU, Tom held an undergraduate degree in electrical engineering from the Air Force Institute of Technology and a Master of Business Administration from Wright State University.

0: University where he was in the second graduating class. As an officer in the Air Force, Tom had duty stations at Elmendorf Air Force Base in Anchorage, Alaska, followed by Wright-Patterson Air Force Base in Dayton, Ohio. After a visit to Vero Beach in the late 1960s, Tom and Diane relocated there with their three children in 1970. In 1973 he became the city's finance director and over the next 23 years also held the titles of assistant city manager, utilities director, and city manager. He was a past president of the Florida Government Finance Officers Association and a proud recipient of the Miser of the Year award from the IRC Taxpayers Association. Subsequent to his retirement from the city in 1996, Tom was often called upon for his counsel, once in an interim city manager capacity, and was humored by a Press Journal caricature of him in a glass box with the caption, "In case of emergency, break glass." Tom is survived by their three children Walter, Lisa, Bruce, and Lori, George, Diane's sister, Dr. Cynthia J. Ward, and many extended family members and friends. A private celebration of Tom's life will be held at a later date. He was a good man, a great father, and a loyal friend. Posted online on July 30, 2026 published in Treasure Coast Trot aka Teddy Menzel / Ostrander Trot aka Teddy passed away peacefully on July 22, 2026. Teddy was originally from Germany having moved to the States in the 60s while spending most her time in Florida. She is survived by her four children, William, Linda, Michelle, and Jack, and six grandchildren. We all love you and miss you already. Rest peacefully. Mother posted online on July 23, 2026 published in Treasure Coast Sports Online. Chicago White Sox at Boston Red Sox odds, picks and predictions. The Chicago White Sox, 59-54, and Boston Red Sox, 62-51. Clash Thursday to put a bow on a three-game series in Boston, Massachusetts. First pitch at Fenway Park is slated for 7:10 p.m. Eastern Time. ET. Let's analyze MLB odds around the White Sox versus Red Sox odds and make our expert MLB picks and predictions for the best bets. Season series, Red Sox lead 5-0. Chicago is continuing a road trip that opened with the club taking two of three games at the Tampa Bay Rays over the weekend. The White Sox yielded just three runs in that series, have allowed only four runs over their last four games and have registered a fine 3.33 ERA in the second half. Chicago dropped Tuesday's series lead lifter 14-2. On Wednesday the White Sox collected just four hits while being dumped 4-0. The Chi Sox have been shut out twice over their last four games and over that stretch they have collected just four hits with runners in scoring position. The Red Sox have won seven consecutive games. They have outscored foes 47-18 over that span. Boston's last week is part of an overarching 27-8 record since June 25. SP Sonny Gray, 6 IP, 0 ER, 3 H, 0 BB, 8 K, improved to 14-2. RHP Luis Castillo vs LHP Ranger Suarez Castillo, 3-9, 5.06 ERA, is making his 18th start, 21st appearance, and White Sox debut. He has a 1.39 whip, 2.9 BB/9 and 7.8 K/9 in 99 2/3 innings. Suarez, 4-3, 3.15 ERA, is making his 20th start. He has a 1.16 whip, 2.5 BB/9 and 9.5 K/9 in 100 innings. Provided by BetMGM Sportsbook, access USA Today sports scores and sports betting odds hub for a full list. Lines last updated at 6:54 a.m. Eastern Time. 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For decades, BHQ has been helping players just like you win. 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Sign up today. White Sox 4, Red Sox 3. The White Sox have won six consecutive series finales. Castillo may benefit from a change of scenery. Home runs have been a major problem during his recent slide, but from May 25 to July 3, the veteran hurler yielded just 2 HRS while posting a 2.72 ERA. That's not too far back in the rearview mirror. The Red Sox have been a better club away from Fenway, where they have played .482 ball, 27-29. Suarez has been on a limited workload in working back from an early July groin injury. Chicago sports good numbers against Portsiders. As good as Boston has played lately, the Red Sox figure as being overvalued in this spot. Back Chicago, plus 154. No interest, pass. The last four series meetings have produced a 3-1 mark for the under. The pitching matchup is a good one, and that includes both bullpens. Some of Boston's firepower of late boils down to a large percentage and outlier high number of fly balls finding home run territory. Respecting Boston's overall run, but the pricing on the under is decent. Take the under 9, minus 110. For more sports betting picks and tips, check out sportsbookwire.com and BetFTW. 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Max Preps preseason football rankings predict first FSA Open Division. Will the Florida High School Athletic Association's first football open division end up being the South Florida Invitational? Based on the Max Preps preseason rankings, it's a real possibility. The top six teams eligible for the open division in the rankings all come from Broward, Miami-Dade, or Palm Beach counties. St. Thomas Aquinas, which is looking for an unprecedented eighth consecutive state title, is number one. In the new eight-team round-robin format, the Raiders would be joined in a group by Chaminade Madonna, number four seed, Miami Central, 5, and Lakeland, 8. The other group would be Carroll City, 2, American Heritage, 3, West Boca, 6, and Cardinal Mooney, 8. Aquinas, American Heritage, West Boca, and Cardinal Mooney all won state titles in 2025. Carroll City, which had a major influx of talent this offseason, is the only team that didn't at least reach the regional championship game last season. With the FSA using Max Preps rankings for seeding the season, here is a look at how the brackets for each class would look based on the preseason rankings. Group A, 1, St. Thomas Aquinas, 4, Chaminade Madonna, 5, Miami Central, 8, Lakeland. Group B, 2, Carroll City, 3, American Heritage, 6, West Boca, 7, Cardinal Mooney. Region 1, 1, DeLand asterisk versus, 8, Boone, 4, Seminole versus, 5, Spruce Creek, 3, Mainland versus, 6, Winter Park asterisk, 2, Lake Mary asterisk versus, 7, Creekside asterisk. Region 2, 1, Vero Beach asterisk versus, 8, Treasure Coast, 4, Dr. Phillips versus, 5, Ocoee asterisk, 3, West Orange versus, 6, Fort Pierce Central, 2, Edgewater asterisk versus, 7, Lake Nona asterisk. Region 3, 1, Venice asterisk versus, 8, Winter Haven asterisk, 4, Durant versus, 5, Leonard, 3, Plant City asterisk versus, 6, Palm Harbor University asterisk, 2, Sarasota Riverview versus, 7, Riverview. Region 4, 1, Columbus asterisk versus, 8, Spanish River asterisk, 4, Western versus, 5, Palm Beach Central asterisk, 3, West Broward asterisk versus, 6, South Dade, 2, Miami Palmetto versus, 7, Jupiter. 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Blountstown asterisk versus, 7, McClay Region 2, 1, Hawthorne asterisk versus, 8, Wildwood, 4, Williston versus, 5, Chiefland, 3, University Christian versus, 6, Melbourne Central Catholic asterisk, 2, Trinity Christian asterisk versus, 7, Impact Christian Region 3, 1, Carrollwood Day asterisk versus, 8, Victory Christian, 4, Lakeland Christian asterisk versus, 5, St. John Newman, 3, St. Petersburg Catholic versus, 6, Fort Meade, 2, Community School of Naples asterisk versus, 7, Northside Christian Region 4, 1, True North Classical asterisk versus, 8, Somerset Academy Charter, Homestead, 4, John Carroll Catholic versus, 5, Archbishop Carroll asterisk, 3, Benjamin versus, 6, Palmer Trinity, 2, Pahokee asterisk versus, 7, Somerset Prep, North Lauderdale, Pittsburgh Pirates at Milwaukee Brewers odds, picks and predictions. The Pittsburgh Pirates, 57-59, and the Milwaukee Brewers, 71-43, wrap up a four-game NL Central Series Thursday at American Family Field in Milwaukee, Wisconsin. First pitch is scheduled for 2:10 p.m. Eastern Time. Let's analyze MLB odds around the Pirates versus Brewers odds and make our expert MLB picks and predictions for the best bets. Season Series, Pirates lead 6-3. The Brewers doubled up the Pirates 4-2 as slight favorites, -126, Wednesday as the under, 7.5, cashed. Pittsburgh C. Andy Rodriguez swatted his 7th homer with 2 RBIs in a losing effort, while Milwaukee DH Christian Yelich finished 2-for-4 with a double, run scored and RBI, and C. William Contreras ended up 1-for-3 with a walk, a solo homer and 2 RBIs. 1B Andrew Vaughn also chipped in with 2 RBIs, finishing 1-for-3 with a walk. The Bucks are in a tailspin, dropping 3 of the past 4 games, while going just 4-10 across the past 14 outings. The under has cashed in 3 in a row, and 6 of the past 8 outings. Meanwhile, the Brewers have picked up wins in 4 of the past 6 games, while the under has cashed in 6 consecutive outings. They turn to RHP Dustin May, acquired from the St. Louis Cardinals at the non-waiver MLB trade deadline, for his team debut. RHP Braxton Ashcraft versus RHP Dustin May. Ashcraft, 11-4, 3.96 ERA, makes his 23rd start. He has a 1.16 WHIP, 2.2 BB/9 and 9.9 K/9 in 127 and one-third innings. May, 5-7, 4.38 ERA with Cardinals, makes his 22nd start, first with Brewers. He has a 1.28 WHIP, 2.9 BB/9 and 8.8 K/9 in 109 innings. 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For decades, BHQ has been helping players just like you win. 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Sign up today. Pirates 4, Brewers 3. The Pirates, +115, are worth a look as slight underdogs behind the 11-game winning Ashcraft. He has pitched well this season, arguably as the best pitcher on the staff, which also includes RHP Paul Skenes. May was added by the Brewers to bolster the rotation, but the journeyman isn't the answer. With Ashcraft, the pitching scales are still tipped in Pittsburgh's favor. If you're slightly more conservative, Pirates +1.5, -175, is a little too expensive, if you need some insurance. You must risk nearly 2 times your potential return. If you toss the Bucks into a multi-leg parlay, that's okay, but avoid straight up. Under 7.5, -105, is the lean, but go with a half-unit play at most. The under is on a 6-game roll for Milwaukee, while going 10-4 across the past 14 games dating back to July 21. For Pittsburgh, the under has hit in 3 in a row, and 6 of the past 8 outings. The over is 13-2 in Ashcraft's past 15 starts, as the Pirates have totaled 120 runs, or 8.0 runs per game of support, so be careful. For more sports betting picks and tips, check out sportsbookwire.com and BetFTW. Follow SportsbookWire on Twitter/X and like us on Facebook. If everything breaks right, a path to CFP for each top 10 team in theory, a starting spot in the top 10 of the preseason USLBM coaches poll should bode well for a team's chances of concluding the season in the 12-team college football playoff. In practice, however, that's anything but a guarantee. Though the expansion to 12 is still fairly recent, we need look no further than last year to see just how speculative preseason rankings can be. Of the preseason top 10 in 2025, fully half did not wind up making the playoff. That list includes preseason number 1 Texas, as well as notable name brand programs like Penn State, Notre Dame, Clemson, and LSU. So what could trip up this year's top 10? To be sure, they all benefit from a lofty starting point, but all will face plenty of challenges over the long fall where things could go very right or terribly wrong. Here's a look at the keys for each of the top 10 teams hoping to carve a path to the playoff. Key games, what needs to happen: getting an early road win at Texas isn't a must, but it would provide a nice insurance policy in case the Buckeyes experience a stumble or two during their Big Ten slate. Sweeping the Hoosiers and Ducks would all but guarantee a playoff spot, but a split would in all likelihood be good enough. What could go wrong? Few programs have avoided the unexpected loss better than Ohio State in recent years, but there are potential traps at Iowa on October 3rd and at Southern California on Halloween. A 9-3 mark would be cutting it close with the committee, even with the Buckeyes' schedule. Key games, what needs to happen: as long as the Ducks take care of business against the rest of the Big Ten's West Coast enclave, the trip to Columbus wouldn't be a do-or-die proposition. If they do find a way to prevail in Ohio Stadium, that would be icing on the cake. What could go wrong? With all due respect to Boise State, there isn't much to move the needle on Oregon's non-conference schedule, though it can't completely discount the Broncos. The Ducks would therefore do well to avoid a second Big Ten loss. Key games, what needs to happen: winning 2 of the 3 key games likely do the trick for the Bulldogs. Even 2 losses on the road might be survivable. Sweeping them would of course be ideal, but there are always other possible traps in the SEC. What could go wrong? The trip to Ole Miss falls just a week after a certain cocktail party, and while the date with Florida is in Atlanta rather than its traditional Jacksonville home, it's still a rivalry game that could alter the course of the campaign. November dates with Missouri, home, and South Carolina, away, could also prove more difficult than preseason projections would suggest. Key games, what needs to happen: a win against Ohio State in the bank before embarking on SEC play would be monumental, but a loss isn't a deal breaker. Even with no Georgia or Alabama on the schedule, there are enough quality opponents to build a playoff resume as long as the Horns get to 10 wins. What could go wrong? As the team found out the hard way last year, 9-3 made things iffy. To be clear, it was the Florida loss and not the Ohio State result in the opener that ultimately doomed Texas. The September 26 visit to Tennessee in the league opener might be similarly dangerous. Key games, what needs to happen: for the sake of argument, we'll assume the Fighting Irish handle the rest of their schedule beyond the 3 listed above. Winning 2 of those 3 to get to 11-1 should keep them in the top 12. That's especially true if Notre Dame gets past both BYU and Miami, which would leave some margin for error. What could go wrong? Dropping 2 of those 3 key games would leave the Irish in an extremely precarious position, especially if the losses are to teams in at-large contention. Even with 2 wins out of 3, another blemish like the annual date with Navy or the season opener against Wisconsin at Lambeau Field could mean the committee's verdict is again harsh. The reality for Notre Dame is 10 wins might not be enough if matched against teams with greater strength of schedule. Key games, what needs to happen: the Ohio State game isn't necessarily a must-win, but getting the Buckeyes in Bloomington is an opportunity the Hoosiers would do well to take advantage of. A 10-2 record should be good enough for a seat at the table given the respect the program has earned the past two seasons. What could go wrong? Should Indiana fall to the Buckeyes and Wolverines in consecutive weeks, then November pressure will be real. There's also the matter of a potentially tricky test at Nebraska before then. It's doubtful a 9-3 mark would sway the committee with nothing on the non-conference slate to bolster the resume. Key games: what needs to happen, while a good result against Notre Dame ultimately tipped the scales in the Hurricanes' favor last year, that might be more difficult to achieve on the road this time. Fortunately for Miami, there's an alternate path available as long as they win the ACC. What could go wrong? Yeah, about that. Since joining the league, the Canes have appeared in the conference championship game once, a forgettable 38-3 loss to Clemson in 2017. Miami's reputation for losing a game it shouldn't every year didn't develop by accident. Surprise defeats to unranked Louisville and SMU last year almost kept them out of the field. Playing their first three ACC games away from home could spell trouble. Key games: what needs to happen, given that only one of those games listed above is at home, the Aggies will need at least one signature victory in hostile environs. One way or another, they'd do well to at least get to 9-1 before that 1-2 punch of a closing stretch. What could go wrong? Playing arch-rival Texas on a short week isn't ideal, and doing it right after the visit to Norman makes it even more suboptimal. Any unexpected setbacks prior to the last two games in November could sink A&M's chances. Key games: what needs to happen? Beating Michigan isn't a must, but it would be a nice one to have in the bank given the run of games in conference. Of the quartet of SEC contests mentioned, the Sooners probably need to win at least two and hold serve against a schedule that includes trips to Florida and Missouri. What could go wrong? There's a chance OU will have a 3 in the loss column by mid-October and be left with no margin of error. The chances would be slim. No 3-loss team has made the CFP, though this schedule is difficult enough to have a case as long as the losses are to top 10 teams. But that's a big might, and a 4th loss would certainly be disqualifying. Key games: what needs to happen? There might be a wee bit of interest when LSU comes to Oxford. In any case, Ole Miss probably needs a 2-2 split of the 4 league games listed to feel safe. Going 1-3 would keep the Rebels in the conversation, but it might be a crowded bubble. What could go wrong? In addition to the usual traps, the neutral site opener against Louisville in Nashville could be costly if the Rebels stumble. As with all the teams in this exercise, any loss total greater than 3 would reduce the chances of a playoff invitation to near zero. Toronto Blue Jays at Chicago Cubs. Odds, picks and predictions: the Toronto Blue Jays, 54-61, visit the Chicago Cubs, 66-49, Thursday for a makeup game, originally postponed June 21 due to inclement weather. First pitch from Wrigley Field in Chicago, Illinois, is scheduled for 2:20 p.m. Eastern Time. Let's analyze MLB odds around the Blue Jays versus Cubs odds and make our expert MLB picks and predictions for the best bets. Season series, tied 1-1, the Blue Jays are coming off a thrilling 5-4 victory in 10 innings at the Houston Astros Wednesday to claim the series by taking 2 of 3. Toronto cashed as a +205 road underdog while the over, 8, hit in the 10th inning. Jays 2B/3B Ernie Clement, 1-for-4, delivered the game-winning blow with a 2-run homer in the top of the extra inning. LF Jesus Sanchez, 1-for-3, also homered, hitting a game-tying 2-run shot in the 6th. The Cubs finished off a 3-game sweep of the Los Angeles Dodgers with a 7-6 home win Wednesday, cashing as -116 favorites with the over, 10, hitting. DH Pete Crow Armstrong stole the show, going 3-for-5 with 2 homers, a double and 4 RBIs. 2B Nico Hoerner went 3-for-4 with an RBI, while SP Shota Imanaga, 8H, 1HR, 0BB, 6K, limited Los Angeles to 1 run over 5 strong innings. RHP Dylan Cease vs LHP David Peterson. Cease, 7-5, 2.41 ERA, makes his 21st start. He has a 1.08 whip, 3.8 BB/9 and an ALBEST 13.1 K/9 in 119 and one-third innings. Peterson, 6-7, 5.52 ERA, makes his 15th start and 23rd appearance. He has a 1.48 whip, 3.6 BB/9 and 7.6 K/9 in 101 innings between the Cubs and New York Mets, traded June 25. Provided by BetMGM Sportsbook, access USA Today sports scores and sports betting odds hub for a full list. 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Sign up today. Blue Jays 4, Cubs 2 bet Blue Jays, -125. Few pitchers are throwing the ball better than Cease right now. The Blue Jays ace has been lights out, carrying a 2.41 ERA, 1.08 whip, and 174 strikeouts into Thursday's makeup game. He was the AL Pitcher of the Month after a dominant July when he went 3-1 with a 1.00 ERA, 36 IP, 4 ER, a 0.72 whip and an 11.5 K/9 rate in 5 starts. He has allowed just one run over his last 2 starts, 15 IP, and has consistently overpowered hitters with his electric fastball-slider combination. On the other side, Chicago, +105, hands the ball to Peterson, who struggled to a 5.52 ERA and 1.48 whip while battling command and consistency all season. Toronto also catches a break with Cease getting an extra day of rest after his start was pushed back, giving the ace an advantage heading into Wrigley. The pitching edge is simply too big to ignore, making the Blue Jays, -125, the play Thursday afternoon. Pass. The Blue Jays -1.5, +145, run line is tempting, but I'll just stick to a money line bet. Bet under 7.5, -115. The trends are all pointing toward a low-scoring game. The under has cashed in 5 of the last 7 meetings between these teams since August 2024. 5 of the Blue Jays' last 7 games and 5 of the Cubs' last 8 have cashed under tickets. Add in Cease 2.41 ERA, with the under hitting in each of his last 2 starts, and this looks like another game where runs will be hard to come by. For more sports betting picks and tips, check out sportsbookwire.com and BetFTW. 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St. Lucie Online Florida Restaurant has over 200 buffet items, hibachi and sushi. A new all-you-can-eat buffet that claims it serves over 200 items is now open in Port St. Lucie. Tokyo Buffet opened in the shops at St. Lucie West Plaza on August 1, serving Chinese, Japanese and American food. Indian River Online Florida Cyclosporiasis cases spreading fast, 342 cases in 42 counties. The stomach-churning infection cyclosporiasis continues to rapidly spread in Florida, with another 88 cases reported in the last week, according to the latest health department data updated August 6. Cases were reported for the first time in Baker, Charlotte, and Indian River counties as of August 1, Florida Department of Health data shows. Broward County saw the largest increase, with 12 new cases, Bay added 9, and Lee and Miami-Dade added 7 each. Cyclosporiasis has now been reported in 42 of Florida's 67 counties. That brings the state total cases to 342 since May 1, when a large outbreak in 9 states was linked to iceberg lettuce, a 34.6% jump since the week before. The parasitic infection known for causing explosive diarrhea has been rapidly spreading around the country and has been linked to 2 deaths in Michigan, one of the hardest hit states. Nationally, more than 10,000 confirmed cases in 47 states have been reported by the Centers for Disease Control and Prevention, CDC. Laboratories have not yet confirmed at least 12,255 additional cases, the CDC said on August 4. Death from cyclosporiasis is uncommon, the CDC said. Michigan's health department noted that both patients had significant underlying health conditions that may have been impacted by the illness and resulting dehydration. The largest outbreak has been connected to iceberg lettuce grown in Mexico and distributed by California-based Taylor Farms in 9 states, prompting recalls and warnings for consumers who bought certain packaged salad products. The Food and Drug Administration is also investigating smaller outbreaks around the country. Florida's cases have not been linked to any specific outbreak. Florida continues to see a surge in cyclosporiasis cases, with state health officials reporting 342 probable and confirmed cases between May 1 and August 1, out of a total of 352 reported cases this year. State and federal officials have not confirmed whether the state's cyclosporiasis cases are linked to any specific outbreak. Cyclosporiasis is not uncommon in Florida, where the warm climate and year-round access to fresh produce make it especially vulnerable. The state often sees a seasonal rise in cyclosporiasis during late spring and summer, with an average of 246 cases of cyclosporiasis every year from 2015 through 2025. Cases surged over 500 in both 2019 and 2022. Cases by county since May 1, with last week's increase, Florida's 342 victims of cyclospora infections are all ages from the 5 to 9 age range and up, FDOH data showed, including 3 people 85 years of age or older. Of those cases, 201 were acquired in Florida, 31 were acquired in another state, and 45 were acquired outside the country, data shows. The source of 65 of the cases was unknown. States are reporting much higher numbers of cases than the CDC, especially Ohio and Michigan, as state numbers include both probable and confirmed cases and have a faster reporting turnaround. As of August 6, Ohio is reporting 4,087 cases, and Michigan is reporting 12,218 cases and 2 deaths. CDC numbers are reported weekly and include only cases that are laboratory confirmed, acquired domestically, and occurred since May 1. CDC numbers tend to experience a 6-week lag, according to the agency. Since May 1, the CDC has confirmed reports of cyclospora is a microscopic parasite that can contaminate fresh produce, particularly items like lettuce, herbs, and other leafy greens that are often eaten raw. The parasite can cause cyclosporiasis, a gastrointestinal illness that frequently leads to several days or even weeks of watery or explosive diarrhea, stomach cramps, nausea, and fatigue. For healthy adults, the illness can be miserable but manageable. For older residents, pregnant women, and people with weakened immune systems, the risk of dehydration and complications is significantly higher. Investigations by the Food and Drug Administration, the CDC, and state health officials have linked the larger, 9-state outbreak to California produce supplier Taylor Farms, which issued a voluntary recall on July 17 of iceberg lettuce products from Taylor Farms to Mexico. Symptoms of cyclosporiasis may vary, according to the CDC, but watery diarrhea is the most common. Others include loss of appetite, weight loss, cramping, bloating, increased gas, nausea, and fatigue. Some people may also experience vomiting, body aches, headaches, low-grade fever, and other flu-like symptoms. Others may show no symptoms at all. Symptoms can begin to show from 2 days to 2 weeks or more after infection, the CDC said. Without treatment, symptoms can last anywhere from a few days to a month or longer. If symptoms persist, contact your health care provider. The single best way to avoid the illness is not to eat food connected with an outbreak, the CDC said. FightBAC.org offers more tips on avoiding foodborne illnesses. To have as much control as possible over your produce, you might try growing it yourself. C.A. Bridges is a journalist for the USA Today Network Florida Service Journalism Connect team. You can get all of Florida's best content directly in your inbox each weekday by signing up for the free newsletter, Florida Today. This story was updated to add new information. Florida Mall majority reduced to rubble it's coming along. The Indian River Mall's east side is reduced to rubble, as anticipation grows for construction of 5 outdoor 250,000 square foot retail stores, including Sprouts Farmers Market, and a drive-through restaurant. Former anchor stores Macy's and Sears are demolished, along with a chunk of the mall's interior corridor. JCPenney and Dillard's, along with AMC Indian River 24 and a place for the food court are intact at the former enclosed mall, 6200 20th Street. Conceptual renderings created by mall owner DT's Properties show a sleek, modern reimagining of the mall. It'll have a hybrid indoor-outdoor shopping experience. The mall opened in 1996, developed by the Edward J. DeBartolo Corp. Its original anchors were JCPenney, Belk Lindsay, rebranded into Dillard's, Sears, and Jordan Marsh, rebranded as Berdine soon after, then renamed Macy's in 2005. A food court and AMC movie theater were added in 1997. Over the years, interior stores included Victoria's Secret, Casual Corner, Wet Seal, The Gap, Disney Store, Express, Bath & Amp, Body Works, and the restaurant RJ Gator's, among many others. Florida Sailor wants his dog, Bandit, back with son, Smokey. Opinion: Kenneth Reed hasn't been with his dog in 9 months. He doesn't know exactly where Bandit is. He just knows, based on pictures, his 14-year-old Pitcher Collie mix looks much better than when he jumped or fell from Reed's two-bedroom, two-bath houseboat into the Indian River Lagoon December 5, 2025. Reed, 65, just wants Bandit back home to be with his son, Smokey, 10, the third generation in a line of male dogs, starting with Harley, given to him by a homeless man, Reed said he has owned. But it's not that simple. Officials at HALO, a private, non-profit animal rescue shelter in Sebastian where Bandit was brought by Good Samaritans, emailed him January 22 to say they'd made a final decision to keep the dog in a medical foster care home and not return him to Reed. Why? Bandit needs extensive, long-term medical care and HALO officials are concerned Reed cannot provide it. The conflict pending completion of a small claims lawsuit Reed, representing himself, has filed in Indian River County Court rests in the hands of Judge Nicole Manns. The case, delayed while Reed waits for more medical information from HALO, raises some interesting issues. HALO admits Reed owns the dog. But, in the shelter's first 20 years, Jacques Petroni, its founder and executive director, said she has never felt compelled to want to keep a dog in a medical foster home because she fears the consequences of returning it to its owner. I would like to ensure that I'm not going to give him back to you, and he's going to fall off and die the next time, Petroni testified July 29 during Reed's cross-examination. You said, well, that's life, things happen and I can walk across the street and get hit by a car. That was not very reassuring. At 14, Bandit is lucky to be alive. Reed, shown pictures at the trial by Aaron Johnson, HALO attorney and board president, admitted Bandit looks great. Petroni said he's improved dramatically from when he was brought to the shelter December 6 by Maya Davis, a teenager who'd rescued him the night before from rocks on the lagoon shore near Barefoot Bay in South Brevard County. It's close to where Reed moors his boat. Reed said he and friends could not find Bandit after his swim, so he filed a missing dog report with shelters and HALO, though Petroni said she never received his report. Petroni said workers initially could not find Bandit's owner through the dog's tag or chip. When they finally found a phone number for Reed, it was not accepting calls. Nor could they find him at the address his former veterinarian had on file. Given Bandit's condition and age, some shelters might have euthanized the dog, she said. But HALO's mission is to protect animals. So workers nursed the dog back to health, spending more than $4,200 on veterinarian fees and drugs. Meantime, Reed learned only December 21 through a friend's granddaughter Bandit had been taken to HALO, so he emailed them, seeking a reunion. he was told there wouldn't be one or visitation, so he called Sebastian police saying HALO would not return his dog. HALO, citing an anonymous source, told police Reed didn't treat his dogs adequately. Police sent an Indian River County animal control officer to the houseboat in March and found there was no evidence of abuse or neglect. Thus, Sebastian police told Reed his despite with HALO was a civil matter. After doing some homework, Reed sued. In July testimony, Petroni said she wasn't worried about Reed doing anything wrong. She was concerned that if Reed got banded back, she would be unable to guarantee the dog would be treated to prevent skin and ear infections that require certain kinds of drugs and food. He's definitely a struggle to keep in good shape, Petroni testified, telling Reed that Bandit suffered from bacterial infections she thinks could have been prevented if you had been able to get on his medical care sooner. Now he's chunky and springing like a puppy and he can hear again, she said, adding he'd gained about 15 pounds. And he's not bleeding and blistered. His quality of life is significantly improved. Reed denied Bandit was in bad shape before he left the boat, explaining he'd taken the dog to the veterinarian for skin and ear issues in 2025 and continued to treat them using over-the-counter products. He has taken care of dogs for more than 20 years. Reed, who said he grew up in South Florida fixing and chartering boats, told the court he could take care of Bandit. Even on the $940 a month in Social Security he receives each month. Smokey will go up to the bow of the boat and literally sit there for hours, staring at the water, Reed said. I'm just thinking he's waiting for Daddy to come home. I keep telling him, Daddy's coming, and he wags his tail. Petroni said she understands. I do believe you love your dog, she said, telling him HALO would continue treatment for the dog in the foster home and set up weekly visits so Reed and Smokey could visit Bandit and take him out for a ride. Because I don't know how you're going to be able to continue that treatment, if you can't even dock your boat and have me get on it to take a look at it. I don't want to send Bandit to his death after all that we have done, she said, noting she has even returned dogs to homeless owners she entrusted to return for treatment. But, I'm very worried about the logistics of you being able to take care of him. The reality is Petroni might not have a legal paw to stand on. Dogs are considered property, and it's clear Reed owns Bandit. That said, Johnson cited to mens a sentence, regarding racing dogs, in the Florida Constitution that says, the humane treatment of animals is a fundamental value of the people of the state of Florida. Johnson also noted the property rights animal owners have, setting up a conflict in state law that was the topic of a Florida bar essay earlier this year calling on the legislature to clarify the issue. An owner who allows their dog to gain freedom without some form of owner identification and neglects their dog should relinquish their ownership of the dog and the person who cares for their dog, houses their dog, and who the dog comes to, should be its rightful owner. The essay by Ralph A. DeMeo and Samantha Joles concludes, citing court cases in Massachusetts and California. The big question is where Florida should draw the line when it comes to taking care of a pet. At what point, if ever, should a person lose the right to keep his pet? What about lose total control over how it's treated? What is abuse? How far does humane treatment go? These may be some of the issues mens will get to decide. This column reflects the opinion of Lawrence Reisman. Contact him via email at larry.reisman@tcpalm.com, phone at 772-978-2223, facebook.com/larryreisman or Twitter at Lawrence Reisman. If you are a subscriber, thank you. If not, become a subscriber to get the latest local news on the latest local news on the Treasure Coast. Looking for fun things to do this weekend? Here are our top 5 events looking for fun things to do this weekend on the Treasure Coast. E. Pierpont has you covered with her top 5 weekend events for Martin, St. Lucie, and Indian River counties for August 7th to 9th. Lush Florida home sold for $8,001,000 tops Treasure Coast home sales Martin County. Every dollar counts. A newly built home in Martin County sold for $8,001,000, making it the most expensive sold on the Treasure Coast in July. The six-bedroom, 7.5-bathroom home is surrounded by lush landscape and endless potential, says the home's listing on Coldwell Banker Realty. This estate delivers the ultimate blend of elegance, convenience, and natural tranquility, the listing says. Design your dream outdoor oasis with ample space for a private golf hole, pickleball court, or tennis court. Here are July's 15 most expensive home sales, 5 each in Indian River, Martin, and St. Lucie counties, based on market listing service data as of August 4. Jack Randall is TC Palms economy and real estate reporter. 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Martin Online: could a new historic status gentrify a black neighborhood in Florida? Residents of Stewart can take an additional measure of pride in their community following a federal historic designation given to two districts in the city. But, according to some academic research, the designation might lead to gentrification. Downtown Stewart and East Stewart, a predominantly African American community, are now listed on the National Register of Historic Places. The designations became official July 29. Real Estate Online: couple's longtime home on Fairview Road in Palm Beach listed at $7.45 million. Catherine, K.T. Catlin recalls how her late parents, Ralph and Blanche Del Deo, had to juggle the time frame a bit when it came to moving to Palm Beach from their home in Bedminster, New Jersey.
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0: Treasure Coast Newspapers, August 7, 2026. 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Sports/high school/football online vote: Treasure Coast's top QB for the 2026 high school football season. The 2026 high school football season is right around the corner, with teams currently sharpening their plays and formations in practice before the games finally arrive. As the regular season set to kick off in a matter of days, TC Palm is extending its preseason coverage to you, the fans, to forecast the players that will be prominent throughout the fall. We want to hear from the audience, where you have your chance to vote on the best player at their respective position. Our first poll begins: players who touch the ball on virtually every play. Who is the Treasure Coast's best quarterback entering 2026? Treasure Coast Newspapers sought to find out, first with its definitive listing of the five best QBs in the area. Voting will be open until noon Tuesday, August 11. Patrick Bernado is a sports reporter for Treasure Coast Newspapers. He can be reached at 772-985-9692, on X at Pat Bernado, or via email at bernado@gannett.com. Obituaries: All Allen Tapper. Dr. Allen James Tapper, 87, of Pittsburgh, Baltimore, and Stewart, passed peacefully July 23, 26. He is survived by his wife Judith Waller, of 66 years, son Drive S. Scott, Liz Tapper of Stewart, daughter Amy Tapper, and son-in-law Adam Israel of NYC, grandchildren Alexander, Elise Tapper, Katie Tapper, Sasha Israel, Nikki Israel, and great-grandsons Wesley Irvin Tapper and Brooks Liam Tapper. He was a beloved visionary obstetrician, talented artist, and gregarious friend maker. He may be the only dual citizen of Pittsburgh and Baltimore, loved by Steelers and Ravens fans alike. 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
1: 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Obituaries: All Allen Tapper, Dr. Allen James Tapper, 87, of Pittsburgh, Baltimore, and Stewart, passed peacefully July 23, 26. He is survived by his wife Judith Waller, of 66 years, son Drive S. Scott, Liz Tapper of Stewart, daughter Amy Tapper, and son-in-law Adam Israel of NYC, grandchildren Alexander, Elise Tapper, Katie Tapper, Sasha Israel, Nikki Israel, and great-grandsons Wesley Irvin Tapper and Brooks Liam Tapper. He was a beloved visionary obstetrician, talented artist, and gregarious friend-maker. He may be the only dual citizen of Pittsburgh and Baltimore loved by Steelers and Ravens fans alike. To learn more about Allen, you may view the service from Sunday, July 26, 2026, from Sol Levinson and Brothers website or at https://vimeo.com/12127088994503FC02? 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Craig C. Connell, 75, passed away July 31, 2026. 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Published in Treasure Coast. Fred Geary, Fred Ames Geary, born on June 23, 1927, in Vinyl Haven, Maine, passed away peacefully on July 17, 2026, in Vero Beach, Florida, at the age of 99. He was the son of Fred E. Geary and Sadie Ames. Fred proudly served his country in both the United States Army from 1945 to 1947 in Japan and the United States Air Force from 1948 to 1955 in the United Kingdom. His dedication to service exemplified his commitment to duty and honor. After his military career, Fred pursued higher education and earned a Ph.D. in education administration from the University of Connecticut in 1974. He dedicated his professional life to education, serving as an assistant principal in Connecticut, where he worked tirelessly to support students and educators alike. In his later years, Fred resided in Sebastian and Vero Beach, Florida, where he spent the last three decades of his life. He was a devoted father to Karen J. Ferguson and Greg F. Geary and a proud grandfather to Kristen Marie Ferguson and Molly Kathleen Ferguson. Fred's life was marked by service, education, and love for family and animals. His legacy will live on through those who knew him and loved him. Posted online on August 1, 2026. Published in Treasure Coast. Herbert J. Lohr, 88, passed away August 6, 2026. Arrangements provided by All County Funeral Home and AMP, Crematory, Stewart. Posted online on August 7, 2026. Published in Treasure Coast. Hugh Robert Beath, 94, of Kennebunk, ME, and formerly of Vero Beach, Florida, passed away peacefully on July 21, 2026, while surrounded by his family. Hugh was born July 28, 1931, in LaGrange, Illinois, formerly Lyons Township, to Charles Philip Beath and Marion Kate Treadgold of Port Huron, MI. Hugh attended Lyons Township High School, and like his older brothers, Charles Philip and Douglas Blake, who predeceased him, was a gifted athlete playing varsity football, basketball, and golf. He attended the University of Michigan before entering the Army and serving in Germany. He graduated from the University of Illinois, where he was a member of Alpha Delta Phi fraternity. Hugh married Nancy Lee Davies on August 21, 1956. They would have celebrated their 70th wedding anniversary this year. Family was everything to Hugh, who is survived by his wife Nancy and their three children, Douglas, Lori, of Kennebunk, ME, Stewart, Laura, of St. Louis, Missouri, and Sally, the late Michael, Burke of Vero Beach, Florida. He has nine grandchildren, Stewart, Kat, Matt, Carissa, Ben, Allie, Annie, Sid, Haley, Jacob, William, Nicole, Claire, Mark, Cammie, Andrew, and nine great-grandchildren. He is also survived by his niece and nephews, Barbara, Tom, Peter, and Philip. Friends were also a huge part of Hugh and Nancy's life. In addition to lifelong friends from LaGrange, Illinois and Rye, New York, Hugh and Nancy were also blessed with dear friends from Vero Beach, Florida and Kennebunk, ME. Hugh started his business career at the investment banking and brokerage firm Hornblower and AMP, Weeks in Chicago. Hugh and Nancy then moved to Rye, New York, when Hugh went to work for Lehman Brothers, where he would become a partner and oversee global retail brokerage operations. Hugh then had executive roles at Hubline Incorporated and John Blair and AMP, Co. His final role was chairman and CEO of ADVO Systems. In 1992, Hugh retired and moved with Nancy to Stewart, Florida. In 1998, they moved to Vero Beach, Florida. Hugh and Nancy spent their summers in Kennebunk, ME, where Hugh enjoyed many of his days playing golf at his beloved Webhannet Golf Club. Hugh shot his age or better on numerous occasions, the last time at age 90 when he carded an 83 at Webhannet. For any memorials, please consider making a donation to the Webhannet Charitable Foundation or a charity of your choice. To share a memory or leave a message of condolence, please visit Hugh's Book of Memories page at www.bibberfuneral.com. Arrangements are in the care of Bibber Memorial Chapel, 67 Summer Street, Kennebunk, Maine. Posted online on July 28, 2026. Published in Treasure Coast. James Jimmy Douglas Brooks, 83, passed away July 29, 2026. 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Posted online on July 31, 2026. Published in Treasure Coast. James Pence Jim passed away on July 29, 2026, at the age of 79, surrounded by his family. He will be remembered for his thoughtfulness, kindness, and his willingness to help others. He is survived by his wife, Linda, son, Byron, Michelle, and grandsons, Julian and Noah. The family will celebrate his life privately. To view the full obituary, go to www.dignitymemorial.com. Posted online on August 4, 2026. Published in Treasure Coast. Joanne Willick. Joanne Adelaide Rodriguez Willick passed away on July 18, 2026, in Stewart, Florida, after a long battle with cancer. She was 68 years old. Born on October 11, 1957, in New York, New York, Joanne was the fourth child of Harold and Joan Rodriguez. She grew up in Greenwich, Connecticut, where she attended the Convent of the Sacred Heart. As a youth, Joanne was an award-winning golfer, and the game remained a lifelong passion she continued playing for most of her life. She went on to graduate from Rollins College in Winter Park, Florida. Joanne channeled her energy and drive into entrepreneurship, owning and operating Healthfully Yours, a successful health foods business in Stuart, Florida. She is survived by her beloved husband, Manfred Willick, their cherished dog, Lucky, and her four siblings, Pamela Sturrett, Lee Schneider, Harold Rodriguez, and Nancy Rodriguez. Joanne will be remembered for her spirit, her love of golf, and her dedication to healthy living, a passion she turned into her life's work. A celebration of life will be held at a later date. For those who wish to honor Joanne's memory, the family welcomes consideration of a memorial donation to First Tee, Treasure Coast, First Tee Florida Gold Coast.org/treasure-coast, or the Treasure Coast Hospice Foundation, treasurehealth.org/9/foundation. Posted online on July 26, 2026, published in Treasure Coast, Julia Wrights. Julia C. Julie Wrights died on Saturday, July 4, 2026, at the Tidewell Hospice House in Arcadia, Florida. She was 72 years old. Born and raised in Fort Pierce, during her teen years she worked as a fashion model, appearing in local TV commercials for Sears. She attended local schools and earned her cosmetology certification from Indian River Community College. Julie was a popular cosmetologist in Stuart before relocating to Arcadia in 2004, where she continued her career. She was predeceased by her parents, Charles and Lucille Wrights, younger sister, Catherine Browning, and her husband, Dennis Walton. Julie is survived by her partner, Chuck Ivester of Arcadia, her sister, Roberta Murray, Michael, of Jensen Beach, her brother-in-law, Brett Browning Sr. of North Hutchinson Island, her niece, Aubrey McGinn, Matthew, of Jensen Beach, her nephews, Dylan Murray, Kristen, of Fort Pierce and Brett Browning Jr. of Fort Pierce, as well as great-nephews Shayler Murray and Milo McGinn and great-niece Presley Murray. Julie was a gracious hostess who loved a good party and lived life to the fullest. She was loved and will be deeply missed. Posted online on July 29, 2026, published in Treasure Coast. Conrad John Bobinski, Jr. 86, passed away July 16, 2026. 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Services on July 31, 10 a.m. at Tallahassee National Cemetery. Posted online on July 25, 2026, published in Treasure Coast. Lee Hoppe. Dr. Lee Hoppe passed away on July 22, 2026, at the age of 79 at her home in Santa Fe, New Mexico, from metastatic melanoma. After retiring from Vero Beach, Florida, she chose Santa Fe as her home and returned to the high desert she had long loved. Throughout her years in women's health care in both New Mexico and Florida, she built many close and lasting relationships with friends, colleagues, and patients. Service was an important part of Lee's life. She provided medical care in Haiti and Honduras, and Save the Chimps in Florida also benefited from her gynecology consultancy. Those who knew her appreciated her humor, her adventurous spirit, and the energy with which she embraced life. Dr. Hoppe earned both her Ph.D. and M.D. from the University of Nebraska College of Medicine and completed her residency in obstetrics and gynecology in Albuquerque, New Mexico. Her years in New Mexico shaped a lifelong love of the Southwest, which drew her back after she left Florida. Her love of world travel continued into retirement, and she shared many adventures with both old and new friends. Lee made friends wherever she went and found joy in communities of golfers, skiers, bridge players, book club members, and supporters of local nonprofit organizations. For 20 years, she flew her Crissan Eagle airplane and was delighted by the excitement it brought. She also loved hiking the beautiful New Mexico trails with friends and her beloved dog, Tipper. Dr. Hoppe often said that she loved going to work every day, yet she was also ready to begin a new journey in retirement. During those years, she fostered puppies and kittens and volunteered at the Santa Fe Humane Society. Her last wishes were honored through New Mexico's medical aid in dying provision. Her ashes were placed in a conch shell and left in a private spot atop a mountain near Santa Fe. In death, As in life, the winds carried her far and wide toward the many places she still longed to go. Posted online on July 29, 2026, published in Treasure Coast, Lisa Auten. Lisa Elaine Auten passed away July 28, 2026. She was born May 2, 1965 in Vero Beach, Florida to R.D. Auten and Gail Bentley, both from Boone, N.C. She is survived by her children. Her daughter Michelle Meeks of Vero Beach, FL, and her son Adam J. Roll of Louisville, KY. A private family service will be held at a later date. Posted online on July 29, 2026, published in Treasure Coast, Marilyn V. Gill, 93, passed away July 31, 2026. Arrangements provided by All County Funeral Home and AMP, Crematory, Stewart. Posted online on August 3, 2026, published in Treasure Coast, Maureen A. Govoni, 74, passed away July 30, 2026. Arrangements provided by All County Funeral Home and AMP, Crematory, Stewart, Florida. Posted online on August 1, 2026, published in Treasure Coast, Mulchan Sahady Agapi. With heavy hearts, we announce the passing of Mulchan Sahady Agapi, who departed this life on August 3, 2026, at the age of 96. A visitation to celebrate Mulchan's life will be held at Hazley Funeral Home in Fort Pierce on Tuesday, August 11, 2026, from 9 a.m. until 12 p.m. An online guest book may be signed at www.hazleyfuneralhome.com. Posted online on August 6, 2026, published in Treasure Coast, Richard Friedberg. Richard H. Friedberg of Vero Beach, Florida, passed away in December. A Boston University graduate and U.S. Army veteran, Richard was a dynamic entrepreneur. His multifaceted career spanned Madison Avenue advertising, the music and film industries, Wall Street finance, and major real estate development across the South. He was predeceased by his parents, Albert and Essie, and his sister, Frances. His daughter, Jennifer P. Friedberg, Rhinebeck, New York, his sons, Terrence M. Friedberg, F.L., Spencer P. Friedberg, and Wyatt G. Friedberg, Vero Beach, Florida, and his grandchildren, Nicolo and Dylan Mainardi. Posted online on August 3, 2026, published in Treasure Coast, Thomas Nason, former Vero Beach City Manager and Finance Director, Thomas R. Nason, passed away peacefully at home on July 11, 2026, at the age of 93. He was predeceased by his beloved wife of 60 years, Diane. Tom was born in New Rochelle, New York, on October 1, 1932, the second of four children to Constance Brown and Hugh Richard Nason. He met Diane while both were students at Ohio Wesleyan University in Delaware, Ohio, and they were married the summer after their 1955 graduation. In addition to his degree from OWU, Tom held an undergraduate degree in electrical engineering from the Air Force Institute of Technology and a Master of Business Administration from Wright State University, where he was in the second graduating class. As an officer in the Air Force, Tom had duty stations at Elmendorf Air Force Base in Anchorage, Alaska, followed by Wright-Patterson Air Force Base in Dayton, Ohio. After a visit to Vero Beach in the late 1960s, Tom and Diane relocated there with their three children in 1970. In 1973, he became the city's finance director and over the next 23 years also held the titles of assistant city manager, utilities director, and city manager. He was a past president of the Florida Government Finance Officers Association and a proud recipient of the Miser of the Year Award from the IRC Taxpayers Association. Subsequent to his retirement from the city in 1996, Tom was often called upon for his counsel, once in an interim city manager capacity, and was humored by a Press Journal caricature of him in a glass box with the caption, "In case of emergency, break glass." Tom is survived by their three children, Walter, Lisa, Bruce, and Lori, George, Diane's sister, Dr. Cynthia J. Ward, and many extended family members and friends. A private celebration of Tom's life will be held at a later date. He was a good man, a great father, and a loyal friend. Posted online on July 30, 2026 published in Treasure Coast St. Lucie Online. 4 Florida cities in top 10 zip codes in 2026. 1 On Treasure Coast, Port St. Lucie was ranked among the top 10 zip codes people are moving to in 2026, according to Moving Place. The Moving Service website released a mid-year report showing America's hottest zip codes for the first half of 2026. A total of 5,290,381 moves were recorded between January and June, averaging 881,730 moves per month. The website assessed hotness based on these criteria. Port St. Lucie was one of 4 Florida cities featured on the list. The report highlighted Tradition as one of Florida's most consistent relocation hotspots in the first half of 2026. This is not the first time Port St. Lucie has been featured in a Moving Place report. The website also releases a monthly report for hottest zip codes in America, which highlights zip codes that see the most moving activity that month. Port St. Lucie was featured in the May 2026 and December 2025 reports. Olivia Franklin is TC Palm's trending reporter. You can contact her at olivia.franklin@tcpalm.com, 317-627-8048, or follow her on X at @lib_5. Sports Online. 7 Area running backs to watch for the 2026 high school football season. The time we've all been waiting for is knocking on the door. High school football is back. With the 2026-27 FSA athletic calendar officially getting underway last week with the start of fall practice, the excitement, sights, and sounds from Friday Night Lights will soon follow. Indian River Online Charter School Company plans new middle, elementary school in Florida. The Point West community soon may get the school it anticipated years ago. Somerset Academy West Vero is moving through the development and construction process with Indian River County, anticipating an opening next year for the 2027-2028 school year at 7654 16th Manor. Spokesperson Adri Lima confirmed in an email. The area was identified after reviewing community growth, existing school enrollment, and the demand for additional high-quality public school options for families in western Indian River County, Lima said. The Indian River County School Board approved the school's charter application March 16, according to district records. Somerset Academy plans to open an elementary and middle school on the Point West site. Initially, the elementary projects 432 kindergarten through third grade students in the first year, eventually growing to 885 K-5 students within 5 years. The middle school projects opening with 110 sixth graders, growing to 666 through 8th grade students within 5 years, according to its charter school application. The West Vero campus is expected to follow the same model as other Somerset charter school campuses throughout the country, but maintain its own identity, Lima said. The school will feature a rigorous curriculum, STEAM-focused learning, technology-based classrooms, and strong family involvement, she said. Somerset Academy, established in 1997, operates more than 75 charter schools throughout the country, including in St. Lucie and Brevard counties. Families can learn more about the planned school on its website, expected to launch next month, Lima said. The website will include information about the school, enrollment, and the application process, she said. Florida District's back-to-school prep means moving. Closing schools. Indian River County School Board revokes charter school contract for failing to open. Somerset is excited to begin connecting with families well ahead of opening, Lima said. Staffing for the new school will be determined based on enrollment, Lima said. Teacher and administration recruiting and hiring is expected to be closer to the opening of the new school, she said. Somerset Academy, a Miami-based nonprofit charter management organization, applied in 2018 for a 5-year charter to open the following year in the Point West community off State Road 60, west of the Indian River Mall. The school never opened, and the company continued to delay the opening for 3 consecutive years, according to records. In 2023, the school board revoked the Somerset Academy's charter school application for failing to open as planned. School officials at the time said there were unforeseen circumstances causing the delay. Colleen Wixon is the Indian River County Government Watchdog reporter for TC Palm and Treasure Coast newspapers. Florida Best Hospital ranking includes two on the Treasure Coast. Two Treasure Coast hospitals ranked among Florida's top hospitals in U.S. News and AMP, World Report's 2026-27 Best Hospitals rankings. The goal of the report is to help patients and their families make informed, data-driven healthcare decisions. U.S. News analyzed 274 hospitals in Florida, but only 32 were recognized as the best regional hospitals. This year, Cleveland Clinic Martin Health Stewart and Cleveland Clinic Indian River Hospital ranked as the number 21 hospital in Florida, sharing the position with Gulf Coast Medical Center, Advent Health Fish Memorial, Baptist Health South Miami Hospital and Advent Health Wesley Chapel. The complete U.S. News listing can be found online at health.usnews.com/best-hospitals. Olivia Franklin is TC Palm's trending reporter. You can contact her at olivia.franklin@tcpalm.com, 317-627-8048 or follow her on X at @liv_5. Florida cities with worst odds for McDonald's ice cream machines. It's almost a rite of passage at this point. You pull up to McDonald's in hopes of getting a sweet treat, and the employee tells you the ice cream machine is down. The Action Network researched the odds of ice cream machines being up and running at McDonald's locations in 492 cities across the country. A Treasure Coast city was among one of the worst in the country. The probability was determined by the Action Network using publicly available reports between October 2020 and July 2026 to determine the best and worst odds. Across 8 Port St. Lucie McDonald's locations, the ice cream machines were reported down about 16.4% of the time, higher than the national rate of 10.4%. Port St. Lucie ranked number 207 out of 492 cities. Across 6 Vero Beach McDonald's locations, the ice cream machines were reported down about 16.6% of the time, higher than the national rate of 10.4%. Vero Beach ranked number 201 out of 492 cities. Stewart ranked 16th worst odds of all 492 tract cities. Across 5 Stewart McDonald's locations, the ice cream machines were reported down about 33.8% of the time. The national rate is 10.4%, so Stewart residents are more than 3 times as likely to get a broken machine than the average person. Across 5 Fort Pierce McDonald's locations, the ice cream machines were reported down about 24% of the time, higher than the national rate of 10.4%. Fort Pierce ranked number 70 out of 492 cities. Florida McDonald's ice cream machines work 77.7% of the time, which means the odds of the machines being down are 22.3%. Florida falls in the middle of the Action Network's odds, somewhere between reliable and risky. Olivia Franklin is TC Palm's trending reporter. You can contact her at olivia.franklin@tcpalm.com, 317-627-8048 or follow her on X at @liv_5. HOAQ and AMP, a What's Florida Law on Electronic Voting for Associations. Editor's note, attorneys at Good, Deboist and AMP, cross-respond to questions about Florida Community Association law. With offices in Naples, Fort Myers, Coral Gables, and Boca Raton, the firm represents community associations throughout Florida and focuses on condominium and homeowner association law, real estate law, litigation, estate planning, and business law. Question: does Florida law handle electronic voting for elections and meetings differently for condos, co-ops, and HOAs? S.W., Jupiter Island New Florida Chili's Grill and AMP, Bar proposed for Treasure Coast Chili's Grill and AMP, Bar wants to open a new restaurant in Port St. Lucie Southern Grove, according to the city's website. The new restaurant would be in the northwest corner of the Southwest Becker Road and Village Parkway intersection, in one of the 6 out parcels near the new Lowe's, according to plans Chili's submitted March 4. This would be the second Chili's restaurant in Port St. Lucie and the fifth on the Treasure Coast. Southern Grove is a 3,605-acre area located along I-95 in Port St. Lucie. The city took ownership of the land in 2018 and plans to use the land to create thousands of jobs, according to the city's website. Olivia Franklin is TC Palm's trending reporter. You can contact her at olivia.franklin@tcpalm.com, 317-627-8048 or follow her on X at @liv_5. 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Overlooking Pensacola Bay, this luxurious third-floor condominium spans over 1,700 square feet, which includes two bedrooms, two baths, an open living area, a formal dining space, a gourmet kitchen, and a grand balcony overlooking greenery and Pensacola Bay. Built with enduring concrete construction and equipped with a robust gas generator backup system, featuring designated, marked outlets inside, the property delivers unmatched structural integrity and complete peace of mind, says realtor Brian Wagalder. Scenic Terrace offers a beautiful entry floor to greet your guests. The ground floor also includes building mailboxes, a gym, a sauna, a community room, and an outdoor swimming pool with ample deck space. Upon entering the residence, a spacious, open living area and formal dining space are joined to create a harmonious area to entertain and relax. Enjoy hosting gatherings that span indoors and outdoors as you enjoy coffee, cocktails, or meals al fresco on one of the balconies overlooking the sparkling waters of Pensacola Bay. 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
1: Hello, everyone. My name is David Murphy from the Talking Information Center. Today is Friday, the 7th of August, 2026. I will be reading from the New York Times. The first article is, Amid intensifying Russian strikes, Ukraine's plea for air defenses are falling flat, by Constant Mathut. Western allies are more hesitant to give up interceptor missiles they may need for their own defense as war rages on multiple fronts. For much of the war, President Volodymyr Zelensky appeals to Western allies for air defenses have paid off. His lobbying helped persuade Washington to give Kyiv its first U.S.-made Patriot air defense system in 2023, followed by several more sent by Western nations over the years. Now, as Ukraine confronts the most intense Russian missile campaign of the war, Mr. Zelensky renews pleas are falling flat. After yet another deadly assault on Kyiv early Wednesday, in which the capital was left completely undefended against Russian ballistic and hypersonic missiles, Mr. Zelensky offered an accounting. In a statement, he said the number of air defense missiles supplied by Western partners so far this year had dropped threefold compared with 2025. Ukraine's allies do have the missiles, he said, but necessary political decisions to send them and accelerate production have yet to be made. Most recently, Mr. Zelensky has framed his position in human terms, arguing that every additional interceptor saves lives, but his entreaties are no longer as successful because of a change of geopolitical landscape. Western allies are more hesitant to give up missiles they may need for their own defense as war rages on multiple fronts, including in the Middle East, where fighting has wilted global stockpiles. Even if Ukraine's partners did heed Mr. Zelensky's call, they could not fully meet the country's needs. Russia produces ballistic missiles faster than the West can make the interceptors designed to stop them. So far this year, Russia has fired 650 ballistic missiles at Ukraine, according to a New York Times analysis of figures from the Ukrainian Air Force. That is more than the number of PAC-3 interceptors, the advanced weapons most capable of intercepting ballistic missiles, that their U.S. manufacturer, Lockheed Martin, delivered worldwide all of last year. The situation today is more critical than at any point since the start of the war. Yehor Cherniv, the deputy chairman of the Ukrainian Parliament's Defense and Intelligence Committee, wrote in a text message. There was a time when we lacked anti-ballistic missile capabilities, but Russia also did not possess such a large number of ballistic missiles, he added. Today, however, Kyiv is subjected to massive strikes several times a week, and we are unable to shoot down a single missile. The last two major Russian missile barrages offers a stark measure of Ukraine's rapidly eroding ability to defend itself. On Saturday, Ukrainian air defenses intercepted just two of the 35 missiles launched by Russia. Then, on Wednesday, they failed to intercept any of the 28 missiles fired. More than 25 people were killed in the two assaults. Mr. Zelensky acknowledged to security officials on Wednesday that the country faced a shortage of air defenses that Russia was exploiting to wreak havoc and sow terror, targeting industrial facilities and logistical centers. The same day, Mr. Zelensky resumed his lobbying campaign for more air defenses. In a call with President Alexander Stubb of Finland, he said, he discussed global stocks of air defense missiles and whether more could be sent to Ukraine. Mr. Stubb has developed a close relationship with President Trump and could help sway Washington to supply more interceptors. Mr. Zelensky also spoke with NATO Secretary Mark Rutte, writing on social media that they were coordinating efforts regarding countries that have the necessary missiles and the capacity to help. Rallying NATO support is crucial. Nearly all of the Patriot interceptors that Ukraine receives are purchased through a NATO-backed system in which European money is used to buy U.S. weapons. The program was set up to secure continued American weapons deliveries while aligning with Mr. Trump's preference for selling rather than donating U.S. weapons. But it has fallen short of expectations. When it was started last summer, Mr. Zelensky said he hoped it would finance $1 billion in weapon purchases each month. 2 weeks ago, Ukraine's defense ministry said that monthly contributions over the program's first year reached about half of that. Inoya Getmanchuk, Ukraine's ambassador to NATO, outlined in an interview several ways that Kyiv was trying to bolster its air defenses. Beyond the NATO-backed program, Ukraine is using European money to secure long-term contracts for U.S.-made weapons. It is negotiating a license from the United States to produce Patriots, a project that Mr. Trump at first publicly supported but recently cast doubt on. And it is working with European partners to develop its own ballistic system. But those efforts will take time to bear fruit. Ukraine urgently needs more Patriots to shield its energy infrastructure from what Kyiv expects to be another winter campaign of Russian strikes intended to make Ukrainians freeze. That is why Ukraine has continued to press European allies to donate air defenses. While Europe has increased military aid to Ukraine, overall contributions have declined since Mr. Trump halted U.S. weapons donations. Data compiled by the Kyle Institute for the World Economy, a think tank in Germany, shows that Ukraine has received on average just over 2 billion euros, or $2.3 billion, in military aid each month so far this year, down from more than 2.5 billion euros a month in previous years. As deliveries of air defense to Ukraine dwindled, civilian deaths rose. In the first 6 months of this year, 1,396 civilians were killed, a 37% increase from the same period in 2025, and a 114% increase compared with the year before, according to the United Nations. The toll of Wednesday's attacks was laid bare at a train station in a Kyiv suburb, where rescuers carried away the bodies of 8 victims in white bags. Oleksandr Petrovsky, the chief executive of Ukrainian Railways, said a strike near the station had ripped through the platform where people were waiting for a train. Until Ukraine gets enough air defenses, Mr. Petrovsky said in a phone interview, how many human lives are going to be lost? Ms. Getmanchuk, the ambassador, said she worried that Ukraine's task in campaigning for more air defenses was becoming more difficult as Russia's relentless air assaults began to feel like a grim new normal. It's becoming harder to convey this message, she said. People perceive a deadly attack as just another attack. So ends the article. Senate panel votes to hold Fauci in contempt of Congress. Dr. Anthony Fauci has refused to answer questions at a hearing last week, invoking the Fifth Amendment. Republicans argued he was entitled to that protection because he had a presidential pardon, by Cheryl Gay Stolberg. The Senate Homeland Security Committee voted along party lines on Thursday to hold Dr. Anthony S. Fauci in contempt of Congress for his refusal to answer questions at a hearing last week, clearing the way for the committee to ask the Justice Department to prosecute him. Dr. Fauci invoked his Fifth Amendment right to remain silent more than 100 times last week, as Republicans accused him of funding research in China that started the coronavirus pandemic and lying about it to Congress, accusations he vigorously denies. Thursday's vote addressed a different question. Did Dr. Fauci fail to comply with a congressional subpoena, a federal misdemeanor that carries a prison sentence up to 12 months? The panel adopted a resolution concluding that he did. The vote once again exposed the sharp partisan divisions around Dr. Fauci. With the midterm elections coming up in November, it also thrust Dr. Fauci's handling of the pandemic back into the political debate. As far back as 2022, Republicans, including Senator Rand Paul of Kentucky, the panel's chairman, have made Dr. Fauci a boogeyman, attacking him to raise money for their campaigns and to whip up the party's base. In a statement after the hearing, Dr. Fauci's lawyer, David Schertler, called the vote a crude political stunt intended to punish Dr. Fauci for exercising his constitutional rights. Ordinarily, when a Senate committee passes a contempt resolution, it is forwarded to the full chamber for a vote. If the Senate approves with a 60-vote majority, the resolution goes to the U.S. Attorney in the District of Columbia, who can bring it to a grand jury. Sorry. But Republicans cannot muster the 60 votes, and the Senate is now headed into its August recess. So Mr. Paul is bypassing the Senate vote. He said after the hearing that the panel would hand deliver the contempt resolution to both the Justice Department and a U.S. attorney later in the day. It's the committee's verdict that he should be held in contempt, and it will be sent, Mr. Paul said. But no one said that we won't bring it before the Senate. We'll see what happens over time. Democrats protested that Mr. Paul was circumventing the federal law. Several said that rather than vote to hold Dr. Fauci in contempt, Congress should abandon its partisan bitterness and the government should convene a bipartisan commission, akin to the 9/11 Commission, to have an independent inquiry into COVID's origins and the pandemic's response. Congress had a chance to do that in 2022 when a bill to create an independent panel passed the Senate Health Committee with bipartisan support on a vote of 20-2, but the bill died. The Biden White House never took a position on it, and Senator Chuck Schumer, the majority leader at the time, did not bring it to the floor for a vote. Dr. Fauci served for nearly 40 years as the government's top infectious disease expert and was well regarded by both parties until the pandemic turned him into a polarizing figure, lionized on the left and a symbol of lockdowns and government overreach on the right. He has said that he testified or briefed members of Congress more than 200 times during his tenure. In appearances before Mr. Paul during the pandemic, he was often combative. In a brief opening statement last week, Dr. Fauci said that it pained him to remain silent, but that he had concluded that Mr. Paul had an unhinged obsession with him and was acting on his lawyer's advice. Thursday's vote was yet another turn in a years-long effort by Republicans to prove that he funded gain-of-function research involving altering viruses at a laboratory in Wuhan, China, the city where the pandemic began, and that the coronavirus that causes COVID-19 leaked from a lab. While the National Institute of Allergy and Infectious Diseases, which he led, did fund such research, Dr. Fauci told a House panel in 2024 that it was molecularly impossible for taxpayer-funded experiments in Wuhan to have produced the pandemic-causing virus. He also said that the research he funded did not meet the government's strict definition for gain-of-function work. Republicans were not convinced. You belong in prison, Representative Marjorie Taylor Greene of Georgia said then. Such statements from Republicans, including Ms. Greene and Mr. Paul, prompted President Joseph R. Biden Jr. to give Dr. Fauci a preemptive pardon before he left office in January of 2025. Republicans argued that the pardon shielded Dr. Fauci, rendering him ineligible to take the fifth. Pointing to his brief statement, they also said he could not testify and refused to testify at the same time. The chair directed Anthony Fauci to answer. He refused, Mr. Paul said before the vote. That is what we are voting on today. Not his opinions, not his policies, not anything he said from the podium 6 years ago. We are voting on whether a witness who has received the benefit of a federal pardon can be ordered by this committee to answer questions and then defy that order without consequence. After the vote, President Trump suggested for the first time that he thinks Dr. Fauci should be prosecuted. Until now, Mr. Trump, who awarded Dr. Fauci a medal during his first term, but said recently that he had never been a big fan of the scientists, has steered clear of the issue. He has not echoed Mr. Paul's call for Dr. Fauci to be thrown in prison. But in the Oval Office on Thursday afternoon, the president appeared to shift course. When a reporter asked if he thought the Justice Department should prosecute Dr. Fauci, Mr. Trump invoked the contempt prosecutions of Stephen K. Bannon and Peter Navarro, who worked in his first administration. They prosecuted these two people, and they ought to be ashamed of themselves, the president said. So, when you see that happen, you sort of say, maybe he should. What he did is far more serious than a lot of crimes, frankly. Unlike Dr. Fauci, who appeared before the committee but invoked the constitutional right not to answer questions, Mr. Bannon and Mr. Navarro simply failed to show up when congressional Democrats subpoenaed them. Each spent 4 months in prison in 2024. Polls have consistently shown that Dr. Fauci has the support of a majority of Americans. A 2025 survey by the Annenberg Public Policy Center found that 57% of Americans trusted Dr. Fauci to give them accurate health information, compared with 39% for Health Secretary Robert F. Kennedy Jr. It is unclear if public sentiment will shift in the wake of the recent release of Dr. Fauci's diary, which included entries about his fame, his friendships with celebrities, and his pursuit of cash awards. Thalinda Lake, a Democratic pollster, said the contempt resolution would play well with the Republican base, but not with the independents. Swaying voters want the focus to be on their lives and their problems, she said. They want to move forward, not backward. The intense focus on Dr. Fauci, she said, makes Congress seem completely irrelevant. But John Fiore, a Republican strategist, said that there is a hidden majority out there who strongly resent what happened during the pandemic. Fauci taking a fifth frustrates that silent majority, and it was a bad look for him. Mr. Farini said, adding that the vote would please Republicans who want accountability. The vote came after a spirited debate in which Democrats, one by one, introduced motions to postpone consideration of the resolution. In rapid fire, those motions failed along party lines, and Mr. Paul eventually cut the Democrats' efforts short. Senator Richard Blumenthal, Democrat of Connecticut, argued that before taking the immensely historic step of holding Dr. Fauci in contempt, the committee needed to at least hear from his counsel as to what he feared. Mr. Paul threw Dr. Fauci's lawyer, Mr. Schertler, out of the hearing last week after Mr. Schertler tried to speak. Senator Gary Peters of Michigan, the top Democrat on the committee, accused Mr. Paul of conducting a rushed investigation without Democrats' participation. He warned that if the committee approved the resolution holding Dr. Fauci in contempt, it would discourage others from testifying in the future. This committee should not damage its future investigative authority to advance the chairman's years-long campaign against single individuals, Mr. Peters said. The vote followed another twist in a Republican's investigation of Dr. Fauci. On Wednesday night, Senator Ron Johnson, Republican of Wisconsin and the chairman of the Senate's Permanent Subcommittee on Investigations, said he received a copy of Dr. Fauci's government-issued cell phone. Hopefully, this device will address many of the questions he refused to answer at last week's hearing, Mr. Johnson wrote on social media. Thursday's vote represents only part of Dr. Fauci's travails on Capitol Hill. Representative James R. Comer, Republican of Kentucky and the chairman of the House Committee on Oversight and Government Reform, said last week's hearing that he would be asking Dr. Fauci whether he stands by his previous testimony to our committee. Florida's Attorney General James Uthmeyer also vowed after last week's hearing to investigate Dr. Fauci. Dr. Fauci's pardon covers only his activities from 2014 through January 19, 2025, Mr. Biden's last full day in office. His ally said that if he testified and made a misstep, he would open himself up to possible perjury charges. Republicans on the panel said the pardon protects him, so he was ineligible to take the Fifth. On this issue, legal scholars disagree. Some said his invocation of the Fifth was proper because he was legally vulnerable. Others said the pardon offered him immunity. There is precedent for Congress holding a government official in contempt for invoking the Fifth Amendment after initially testifying, as Dr. Fauci did last week. In 2013, Lois Lerner, an Internal Revenue Service official, appeared before a House committee under subpoena and insisted she had not misled Congress in previous testimony. Like Dr. Fauci, she then refused to answer questions. Ms. Lerner was promptly suspended from her job, and in 2014, the House voted along party lines to hold her in contempt of Congress. But in 2015, federal prosecutors refused to prosecute her, saying they disagreed with House Republicans, who said that by making her initial statement, Ms. Lerner had waived her Fifth Amendment right. Senator James Lankford of Oklahoma, the sole Republican to question Dr. Fauci gently at last week's hearing, raised the Lerner case at the end of the session, suggesting that the Homeland Security panel needed to at least consider having a contempt vote. The parliamentary question I think we've got to be able to deal with is this consistent with Lois Lerner? Mr. Lankford asked. He voted on Thursday to hold Dr. Fauci in contempt. Representative Jamie Raskin of Maryland, the senior Democrat on the House Judiciary Committee and a former constitutional law professor, said that Mr. Paul had already tainted a prosecution by asserting he wanted to see Dr. Fauci in prison, while at the same time trying to force him to testify. I do have some sense of the ethics of a legislative investigation, Mr. Raskin said. It would just never occur to me to go around saying a witness should be in prison and then try to prevent them from invoking their Fifth Amendment privilege against self-incrimination over the very matter I'm claiming is criminal. So ends the article. Edgy vanity plates test limits of free speech. Virginia will ask the Supreme Court to hear a dispute over a 7-character license plate message by Adam Lipnick. The next great First Amendment battleground is just 6 inches high and is attached to about 1 million motor vehicles in Virginia alone. It is the vanity license plate, and courts are splintered over whether and how states can censor the messages on the plates convey. The latest decision landed Friday. It involved Curtis Wheatley, who paid Virginia $10 in 2023 for a personalized license plate. He had seven characters to work with, and he sought to convey a statement expressing my opinion on the current state of policing in this country, as he would later put it in a lawsuit. He settled on FTP and ATF. No one disputes that those letters stand for TP is the police. ATF is the Bureau of Alcohol, Tobacco, Firearms, and Explosives. And F is what you think it is. The state issued the plate and he used it for about a year until authorities received an anonymous complaint that caused them to cancel it. Representing himself, Whitley sued, saying the cancellation violated the First Amendment. Virginia responded by saying that the plate is government property and contains a unique combination of characters that serves to identify vehicles. All of that means, the state said, that Whitley's vanity plate is government speech. If that is correct, a big if, the First Amendment does not figure in the analysis. The government, the Supreme Court has ruled, can say whatever it wants when it's speaking, and it can refuse to endorse messages with which it disagrees. Indeed, the Supreme Court has said so in a case involving another kind of license plate. In 2015, the court ruled that Texas, which had issued hundreds of specialty designs for license plates with messages like "Choose Life," "God Bless Texas," "Fight Terrorism," and "Rather Be Golfing," could refuse to allow one bearing the Confederate battle flag. The vote in the case, Walker v. Sons of Confederate Veterans, was 5-4. Justice Stephen G. Breyer wrote the majority opinion, joined by the court's three other liberal members and Justice Clarence Thomas. Drivers use specialty plates to suggest that the government endorses the message they bear, Justice Breyer wrote. Otherwise, he said, people could simply display the message in question in large letters on a bumper sticker right next to the plate. Justice Breyer stressed that the decision was limited to specialty plates, which let drivers choose from a large but finite set of designs, including graphics and a slogan. Individuals and groups could propose designs to a state board. The board rejected the proposed plate, including the Confederate flag, concluding that many members of the public would find it offensive. Justice Breyer said he was not addressing the status of vanity plates, where vehicle owners choose numbers and letters that appear only on their own plates. In dissent, Justice Samuel Alito was incredulous. If a car with a plate that says "Rather Be Golfing" passed by at 8:30 a.m. on a Monday morning, he wrote, would you think this is the official policy of the state, better to golf than to work? Nor could specialty plates bearing the name of, say, the University of Oklahoma, plausibly convey a government message, Justice Alito wrote. During football season in Texas, he said, that would border on treason. But Whitley's case, Justice Norman Moon of the Federal District Court in Lynchburg, Virginia, ruled for Virginia, saying that the plate was government speech. The American Civil Liberties Union of Virginia stepped in to handle Wheatley's appeal. Eden Heilman, its legal director, said that the state is known for its vanity plates, which are displayed on about 10% of the state's cars. The idea that somehow over a million of those contained government speech was sort of silly, preposterous reading in our estimation, she said. On Friday, Judge Pamela Harris, writing for a unanimous 3-judge panel on the U.S. Court of Appeals for the Fourth Circuit, sided with Wheatley and the ACLU, ruling vanity plates are private speech subject to First Amendment protections. But that is only the first step. Even private speech is sometimes subject to government regulation. The appeals court returned to the case to Judge Moon to consider whether Virginia's cancellation of Wheatley's plate can survive First Amendment scrutiny, which often turns on whether the challenged policy discriminates based on the speaker's point of view. Virginia, for its part, announced on Wednesday night that it would seek Supreme Court review. The Commonwealth has a responsibility to ensure that state-issued license plates are not profane and do not promote dangerous hate speech or incite harm, said Rayanne Pickett, a spokeswoman for Jay Jones, the state's attorney general. So ends the article. Trump's vision for AI dominance comes with major air pollution. The president's push for data centers is driving a boom in gas-burning power plants. Texas is leading the way, by Hiroko Tabuchi. In March, a developer working on a Meta data center in El Paso applied to power the site with a gas-burning plant large enough to supply electricity to 300,000 homes. Typically, approving a big power plant might require public hearings and months of detailed vetting, but Texas environmental regulators signed off in just 20 days. They approved another project in 3 days, and an even larger data center power plant, also gas-burning, won approval in just 2 days, all without public notice. They're going to fire up those turbines, said Cynthia Krause, who lives about a mile from the planned Meta data center and power plant in an upscale development with panoramic views of the desert. I thought I bought my dream home, that I'd be looking out in the dark sky and hearing a coyote's call. Then I woke up to the biggest nightmare I've ever had. In a debate over data centers that is roiling the country, water use and noise are often cited as objections by neighbors and environmentalists. Less mentioned has been the pollution from the scores of gas-burning plants that will power these data centers. When El Paso's facility's power plant is complete, it could emit as much planet-warming carbon dioxide in a year as 360,000 gasoline-powered messenger vehicles –

announced or granted permits within the past 18 months. If built as planned, the gas-burning plants scattered across states including Texas, Ohio, and Wyoming could release as much planet-warming pollution in a year as roughly half of all the passenger vehicles in the United States, according to estimates based on permits, regulatory filings, and other data compiled by the Environmental Integrity Project. They would also produce harmful pollutants, including particulate matter, formaldehyde, and smog-forming nitrogen dioxides that contribute to heart disease, asthma, lung cancers, strokes, and other ailments in people living nearby. Data centers can require immense amounts of energy to perform the essentially endless calculations needed to train and operate artificial intelligence systems. The scale and urgency of their appetite for power has been exhausting the ability of the nation's electrical grid to meet the demand. Texas has been particularly aggressive in approving on-site power plants at data centers, granting permits under a fast-track system that involves little public scrutiny or oversight. The state accounts for 39 of the 82 planned gas-burning plants. For data centers, the motivation to build their own power plant is simple. It can take years to connect to an electric grid. The data centers face growing pressures to generate their own power so that they don't tap into local grids and drive up electricity prices. Hunger for gas power among data center owners is so great, Elon Musk said this spring, bought a company that specializes in rapid deployment gas and turbine diesels. It is a strategy endorsed by the president. I'm telling them they can build their own plant, President Trump said in February during his State of the Union address. They're going to produce their own electricity. And last month, he doubled down. Speaking at the White House, Mr. Trump said that rapidly building more fossil fuel-burning power plants was essential to America's AI race with China, and that environmental protection should be rolled back because of that. They build a lot of electric, he said. They don't do environmental impact statements. They just say, you want electric? We'll build it. And they don't use too many windmills, Mr. Trump added, reflecting his well-documented disdain for wind power. In fact, China leads the world in wind energy and is responsible for more than half of the total capacity. The gas-burning plants being designed to power American data centers carry significant environmental footprints, said Jen Duggan, the executive director of the Environmental Integrity Project. Yet, they're fast-tracking them. In Texas, in particular, weak air pollution control permits that don't protect public health are a systemic problem, she said. With its abundant reserves of natural gas, Texas stands to benefit greatly from new power plants built to serve data centers. But even in fossil fuel-friendly Texas, a backlash about the pace is building, and the governor has called for a ban on projects in rural areas. Victoria Kahn, a spokeswoman for the Texas Environmental Regulator, said the plants receiving permits had been found to be protective of human health and the environment and didn't require public notice. Andy Stone, a Meta spokesman, said the company was committed
to offsetting 100% of our electricity use in El

Paso with clean and renewable energy, and that Meta will not pass those costs on to Texans. It's not the first time a new industry has arisen demanding ever more energy, and because things are moving quickly, uncertainties remain. Some projects have hit snags, throwing into question whether they will be built as planned, said Michael Thomas, founder of CleanView, a company that tracks data center energy infrastructure. In addition, he said, companies might not release as much pollution as permits allow because the data centers don't always run at full capacity. Still, the current trajectory has few historical comparisons. There's no doubt that this is going to have a huge environmental impact, Mr. Thomas said. The gas plants being built exclusively to power data centers, he said, could result in tens of millions of tons of emissions that we wouldn't have otherwise seen. While on the campaign trail in Wisconsin in 2024, Mr. Trump said, I am an environmentalist. I want clean air and clean water. 4 months later, as president, he began a weakening of environmental protections, rooted in laws that date back more than half a century. The risk is an increase in air pollution, including the greenhouse gases warming the world, as well as pollutants that affect the health of people living nearby. The administration has emphasized energy dominance by promoting oil, natural gas, and coal over renewable power like solar and wind. Days after returning to office in 2025, Trump issued an executive order removing barriers to American leadership in artificial intelligence, designed to make it faster to build data centers and easier to operate them. The Environmental Protection Agency is making it easier for data centers to run certain kinds of emergency generators that burn highly polluting diesel fuel. It has proposed a sweeping rule change that would let developers start building data centers and power plants before air pollution permits are approved. And it has exempted gas plants that supply data centers from federal limits on pollution that causes acid rain. The Trump administration has also waded into a major legal fight over data center pollution, defending Elon Musk's AI company against accusations that it is illegally running dozens of gas-burning turbines in Mississippi. To encourage construction, the Trump administration has created a temporary reprieve from the strictest pollution controls for portable generators that can be quickly installed. Smaller generators often lack advanced emission controls and use simpler designs that pollute more than standard gas turbines. Texas is where much of the action is. To speed up approvals, Texas regulators are also allowing developers to break up large power projects into smaller phases, which means each approval faces less rigorous rules. Last month, several environmental groups, including the Environmental Integrity Project, formally gave notice that they intended to sue over the practice. They sent a required legal notice to two data center developers, the EPA and Texas, alleging that the developers sought to bypass stricter pollution rules by seeking 4 fast-track permits for 2 power plants that will ultimately have 151 diesel-burning generators. Compared to natural gas, diesel, when burned, produces more
nitrogen oxide, carbon dioxide, and sulfur oxide, as well as more particulate matter. Of the 39 new gas plants being built in Texas to power data centers, 15 have been fast-tracked under similar procedures. The state's rules allow smaller facility to sometimes qualify for reduced pollution controls or monitoring. Smaller power plants can also avoid public comment periods, which means residents don't have an opportunity to weigh in or ask questions. Since the start of last year, the average turnaround time for these less rigorous permits for gas-burning plants linked to data centers was 18 days. In comparison, companies applying for full air permits, the category that commonly applies to more traditional power plants in the state, can expect to wait 285 days, according to the Texas Commission on Environmental Quality, the state's environmental regulator. The full permit requires, among other things, detailed engineering reviews, an examination of the potential for new air pollution, and a public notice period. These numbers are alarming, said Daniel E. Walters, a professor of energy law at the Texas A&M University School of Law. There is just no feasible way to do a meaningful review of a permit application in so few days, he said. The fact that Texas is allowing large projects to be approved in smaller phases creates a legal loophole, said Thomas O. McGarrity, an administrative and an environmental law professor at the University of Texas School of Law. By ignoring the cumulative environmental effects, they're building many of these units and putting them together, he said. In West Texas, an immense data campus named Poolside AI is designed to ultimately require 2 gigawatts of electricity, enough to power a city of 1.5 million households. Poolside plans to seek approval for its power generation, not all at once, but in 8 phases. Its first phase received approval in just 3 days. Poolside didn't respond to requests for comment. At the Meta project outside El Paso, Meta aims to power its 1 gigawatt data center in several phases. The first 366 megawatts would come from a power plant made up of more than 800 small gas-burning generators bolted to concrete pads. The plant was approved in 20 days. The data center industry has taken note of Texas's openness to plants like these. At a seminar in March by All Four, an environmental consulting firm, specialists portrayed Texas as a premier place to build data centers with on-site power plants, even if they emit smog-producing nitrogen oxide, or NOx. Smog is a persistent problem in parts of Texas. You might be thinking, how on earth am I supposed to build a data center here? Said Andrew Herbert, a management consultant at the firm, during a webinar at the event. Engines and turbines produce a lot of NOx. It can be done in Texas, he told the group. A spokesman for All Four, Stacy Schlepp, said the group consistently counseled effective emission controls and early, transparent communications with communities. On an expanse of land within El Paso's city limits, Meta is moving at lightning speed to build a $14 billion data center.
The local utility, El Paso Electric, had previously said Meta would aim to use solar power. Instead, the developer's plan calls for gas-burning generators. El Paso frequently receives an F grade from the American Lung Association for its high number of unhealthy smog days. The swift approval of the air permit has angered many local residents, as had an 80% break on property taxes that El Paso gave Meta for building there. The tax break will last 35 years. At a city council hearing in May, people waited for hours to voice their opposition. Among them was Michael Ramirez, who had dashed the city hall during a break as a cook at Mamacita's, a Mexican restaurant downtown. When something important is taking place, he said to the city councilors, tell us. Still, the data center has its supporters. If El Paso stops welcoming major investments, Ricardo Rivero, a member of a union representing electrical workers, said at a follow-up hearing, we risk slowing the growth that has created opportunities for workers like me. Meta said the project is expected to employ more than 4,000 construction workers during the project's peak. However, local organizers have pointed out that such jobs are temporary. After the data center opens, there'll be about 300 permanent positions, Meta said. That's also a point of debate in Vista del Norte, the neighborhood on Meta's doorstep. There's no good paying jobs in El Paso, said Winston Cullen, a veteran who lives there, speaking at a neighborhood association meeting. A data center was progress, he said. What do we want? Another Walmart? We can't get groceries at a data center, another person at the hearing replied. In response to the backlash, the city said it would not pursue additional large data centers. Many residents demanded that the contract with Meta be canceled. But in June, the El Paso City Council rejected a motion to do that. The gas plant could potentially emit more than 1.5 million tons of greenhouse gases a year if operated at full capacity, the Environmental Integrity Project estimates. That's equivalent to the annual emissions from nearly four typical natural gas-burning power plants, according to the EPA data. Well, I haven't come to the end of the article, but I'm going to have to end here. That's all the time we have for. Again, my name is David Murphy, and thank you very much for listening to me.

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1: Hello, and welcome to the Talking Information Center. Today is Friday, August 7th, and I'll be reading the USA Today news. Our first article today is titled Lawsuits Over Street Preaching Heading to Courts. First Amendment Rights, Noise Ordinances Collide. Brett Ryo bought his first Bible to school when he was 5 as a way of demonstrating his faith. His commitment didn't end there. Today he carries it from the recording studio to the streets. He wrote his first song, God's Everything, when he was 10. In the 14 years since, Ryo has written and released hundreds more. Music, he told USA Today, can help people listen in more and actually hear God's message. As he has done on street corners dozens of times before, Ryo sang about Jesus in downtown Chicago in December 2024. This time, he ended up in handcuffs. At the crux of the dispute was his use of amplification. Chicago police told Ryo and two street preachers with him, Perez Indy and Rita Damala, they needed a permit, according to court records. Ryo argued no permit is required under the First Amendment. He was charged with using sound-emitting devices on public conveyances and resisting police, though both charges were dropped in February 2025. The police encounter wasn't a first for Ryo, who has preached elsewhere, including Los Angeles, New York City, and San Francisco. Some people who disagree with his message, he said, call law enforcement officers who typically say a friendly hello, give him a fist bump, and leave him alone. The most important thing to me is doing it peacefully and, you know, working with everybody and making sure that people are hearing the gospel, said Ryo, who prepares for interactions with police by carrying a fact sheet on free speech laws. So that's why we use the amplification so people can hear the word. Represented by the American Center for Law and Justice, a Christian nonprofit legal advocacy group, Ryo, Nitti, and Damala sued Chicago and several of the city's police officers in federal court last year, alleging their First Amendment rights were violated. The city sought to dismiss the case, but U.S. District Judge Sarah Ellis allowed the plaintiffs' First Amendment claims to proceed in a February order.
2: The city declined to comment. Rayo's case is among several similar lawsuits that have been heard in courtrooms nationwide this year. In January, a federal judge dismissed a group of street preachers' free speech and religious exercise allegations against the city of Fort Myers, Florida, saying the First Amendment is not a license to second-guess every noise control ordinance a municipality chooses to pass. In May, a federal judge in Illinois dismissed the First Amendment, expression of political views. People expect decline in free speech in coming years, study says. 3A claims of a street preacher arrested under Chicago's noise ordinance in 2024, a Chicago police officer cited the megaphone's volume and not the content of the preacher's speech, the judge's order said. The federal government has also waded into the debate after videos showing an exchange between Fort Worth, Texas police officers and street preachers at a Pride festival went viral in June. At one point, an officer was shown saying that preachers could be cited for offensive speech. The Department of Justice subsequently sent a letter to the city in July seeking information to help us determine whether to initiate a full investigation into its police department. Fort Worth Police Department spokesman Bradley Perez told USA Today, both the city and police force recognize that incidents involving First Amendment activity require thoughtful consideration and understanding of the law. He added, an officer made inaccurate statements but said police never barred people from expressing their beliefs. The department will have refreshing trainer on First Amendment rights for officers and new trainees, Perez said. The DOJ did not respond to USA Today's request for comment. If the government is neutrally applying these rules in the same way they apply to everyone, it's going to be very tough for the street preachers to prevail. Nelson Tebbe, professor at Cornell Law School. Also in July, settlement negotiations were ongoing in a case involving Georgia street preacher Jason Cantrell. He was cited in July 2025 under a Forest Park, Georgia permit clause that says it becomes null and void if any complaints are received about the noise level. According to the American Center for Law and Justice, which is also representing Cantrell, the center previously described it as unconstitutional, a system in which anyone who dislikes a message can silence a speaker simply by complaining. The charges were dropped in March. Cantrell told USA Today on July 28th he has continued preaching outside Atlanta area abortion clinics 5 days a week using a permit that does not include the clause under which he was cited. Forest Park did not respond to a request for comment. Such lawsuits are part of a long series of legal battles over the limits of religious speech and practice, said Nelson Tebbe, a professor at Cornell Law School. In response to a lawsuit over Jehovah's Witnesses who were punished for refusing to salute the American flag in a West Virginia public school in the 1940s, for example, the Supreme Court ruled the state's mandate violated the First Amendment right to free speech. Tebbe also referenced the Supreme Court's 2011 ruling in Snyder versus Phelps, which found Westboro Baptist Church's picketing of military funerals was protected by the First Amendment. Chief Justice Roberts said in the majority opinion that though speech can inflict great pain, the United States has opted to protect even hurtful speech on public issues to ensure that we do not stifle public debate. But there are limits to that freedom, which University of Virginia law professor Micah Schwartzman said often take the form of time, place, and manner restrictions. Such regulations allow the government to impose restrictions on constitutionally protected activity as long as they meet certain criteria, including being reasonable and viewpoint neutral. The outcome of the street preaching cases will likely boil down to whether the statutes they were cited under met those standards, experts said. If the government is neutrally applying these rules in the same way they apply to everyone, Tebbe said, it's going to be very tough for the street preachers to prevail. USA Today's coverage of First Amendment issues is funded through a collaboration between the Freedom Forum and journalism funding partners. Funders do not provide editorial input. Senate panel holds Fauci in contempt. GOP-led committee advances Resolution 8-5. Zachary Schmele, USA Today, Washington. A Republican-led Senate committee has voted to hold Dr. Anthony Fauci, the federal official who led government's coronavirus response in 2020, in contempt of Congress for refusing to answer questions during a hearing last week. The panel advanced the resolution on an 8-5 vote, with two senators also voting no by proxy to rebuke the infectious disease expert for asserting his Fifth Amendment rights against self-incrimination during congressional testimony. The contempt vote August 6 marks the start of what could become a long, drawn-out legal battle for one of the nation's most recognizable pandemic-era figures. Potentially hefty fines and even the prospect of jail time are at stake. Democrats accuse their GOP colleagues of immensely historic step and warn that the dramatic vote would erode the legislative branch's oversight powers. What it will do is create a damaging precedent that future witnesses will use to resist legitimate congressional oversight, said Senator Gary Peters, Democrat, Michigan, ranking member of the Committee of Homeland Security and Governmental Affairs. Future witnesses will argue that appearing before Congress exposing them to punishment, they will point directly to this vote as a justification for refusing to appear at all. Over several contentious hours, July 29th, Fauci was repeatedly pressured by GOP lawmakers to discuss a number of both professionally and personally sensitive issues, ranging from his actions as the country's foremost pandemic expert to his own revealing diary entries. Fauci stonewalling, pleading the fifth more than 100 times, enraged Republicans, notably Senator Ron Paul, Republican Kentucky. Paul, committee chairman, accused him of defying Congress. The sole reason he is calling for me before this committee is to get me to say something, anything, that could vindicate his repeated public pledges that I end up, in his words, quote, behind bars. Fauci told lawmakers in his opening statement, any reasonable person who has followed his unhinged obsession with me would readily come to the same conclusion. Paul has suggested at points that Fauci, his longtime political foe, should face prison time. Fauci stressed last week that it pained him to not answer senators' questions. He insisted he respected the legislative branch authority and underlined his decades-long record of cooperating with Congress. Before leaving office, President Joe Biden issued a pardon to Fauci for any actions he took as federal public health official in the years 2014 to 2025. That fact prompted Paul and other Republicans to claim Fauci is immune from concerns about self-incrimination, something Fauci's lawyers and Democrats dispute, leaving a cloud of legal questions swirling around the political spectacle. Do you incriminate yourself if you have a pardon, Paul wondered. I think that's the question for the courts. Democrats warn that Republicans still incensed by COVID-19-era lockdowns and vaccine politics were trying to lay a trap. The goal was to wait for Dr. Fauci to make any kind of misstatement, said Senator Maggie Hassan, Democrat, New Hampshire, and then have a weaponized Department of Justice file criminal charges for that new statement that would not have been covered by the pardon. As larger legislative battles raged, with the Senate about to leave town for August recess, it was not clear when or if the full chamber would ever vote on the contempt resolution. Paul also said he has the option, though, of sending his committee's criminal contempt referral directly to the Justice Department, a step he indicated he plans to take, despite Democrats' outrage at the plan. Regardless of the next step, Republicans indicated they were not done with the country's former top doctor. RFK Jr. overhauls Head Start rules. Changes could face challenges in court. Zachary Schmilly, USA Today. Washington. The Trump administration is overhauling Head Start, the preschool and child care program relied on by hundreds of thousands of low-income families every year. Health and Human Services Secretary Robert F. Kennedy Jr. officially announced the changes on August 6. He revealed his agency is pursuing a drastic rewrite of the regulations governing the nation's roughly 1,600 Head Start providers. The effort, he argued, will cut red tape and make kids healthier. We are removing unnecessary bureaucracy, strengthening nutrition and physical health, trusting parents and local communities, and opening Head Starts to hundreds of thousands more children, he said in a statement. But the proposal, which may be challenged in court, has alarmed many of Head Start's staunchest advocates, including in Congress. It represents a new, more involved phase in the Trump administration's handling of a long bipartisan program that's widely popular among Americans. The new plan lifts certain mandates on student-to-staff ratios, which in some schools and daycare centers could lead to heftier workloads for teachers and babysitters. It also scrapped certain child transportation requirements, including for school bus monitors, prompting fears of more barriers for parents to physically get their kids to preschool. And it requires that Head Start providers teach primarily in English. At the same time, there will be fresh dietary guidelines, plus a new mandate for physical activity, including 30 minutes of physical activity for every 3.5 hours of classroom instruction. In critics' eyes, throwing out longstanding federal rules about class sizes, special education, staff background checks, and more could risk upending services nationwide and leaving children in unsafe environments. Joel Ryan, the executive director of the Washington State Association of Head Start, said the shift, which is still largely in early stages, will erode the quality of programs across the country. It'll make classrooms bigger. Kids will have less one-on-one support, especially kids that have significant issues, he said in an interview. I really see this as an effort to dismantle the program. Alex Adams, one of Kennedy's deputies who runs an HHS division called the Administration for Children and Families, said on a call with reporters this week that the new proposal will simply allow local providers to make local decisions. He stressed that Head Start providers will still be subject to state and local regulations, and just because they'll have fewer federal rules to follow doesn't mean they should ignore what works for them, he said. Flexibility is permission. It's not a mandate, he said. The opportunity for these programs to make a different decision does not necessarily mean they must make a different decision. New phase for Head Start. For nearly 2 years now, Washington policy shifts have rocked Head Start providers and the families they serve. It started with unexpected grant freezes, which began within weeks after the start of President Donald Trump's second term. Then the federal government abruptly shuttered 5 field offices and laid off scores of staffers in the office of Head Start. In April 25, 2025, USA Today exclusively reported that the Trump administration was aiming to fully zero out funding for the program. Officials later walked back that idea. Now, HHS is taking a different approach. Kennedy repeatedly cites the fact that his uncle, Sergeant Shriver, helped found Head Start. He touted this week that he protected the program from draconian cuts last year. The program works, he told reporters during a virtual briefing. It's really important that we protect it. HHS will publish its final proposed ruling on August 7th, after which there will be a 60-day public comment period. Republicans wary of Head Start changes. In recent days, Senate Republicans have shrugged off rumors of the changes amid an attorney general confirmation fight and disputes over how to spend their last week before the August recess. Several told USA Today they haven't followed the issues very closely. Others have expressed wariness. Senator Tom Tillis, Republican North Carolina, said he explored reforms to Head Start at the state level when he was Speaker of a state legislature years ago. He said he hopes the Trump administration is mostly streamlining the program rather than deregulating it. Just walking away and turning a blind eye toward it, I don't think that would be a good idea, he told USA Today. Senator Jim Justice, Republican, West Virginia, warned that though he supports making improvements, the program is already helping a lot of kids who benefit phenomenally. When we start tweaking with stuff, a lot of times we can make it better, he told USA Today. But there are ways we can make it worse, too. Heavyweights team up to save wildlife. DiCaprio, Bezos unveil $200 million initiative. Anthony Thompson, USA Today. Leonardo DiCaprio and Jeff Bezos are teaming up on a $200 million initiative to help the planet's most threatened species avoid extinction. But the product comes amid criticism of the Amazon's founder's environmental footprint, which is marred by his company's logistics and data centers. DiCaprio's conservation organization, Rewild and Bezos Earth Fund, announced the launch of the Phoenix Species Project on August 4th, which will support recovery efforts for 100 critically endangered species across 30 countries. The initiative spans animals and plants across a range of ecosystems, including oceans, forests, wetlands, and volcanic landscapes. organizers described the project as the largest single philanthropic initiative dedicated exclusively to the recovery of critically endangered species. Half of the initial $200 million commitment will come from the Bezos Earth Fund, and the remaining $100 million will come from, while with support from DiCaprio, Age of Union, and the Todd Graves Family Foundation. While the initiative adds to Bezos' environmental philanthropy through the Bezos Earth Fund, his broader climate legacy has faced scrutiny. Amazon has drawn questions from investors and communities over the environmental impact of some of its operations, including energy and water used to tie to data centers. According to Bloomberg reporting, Amazon has more than 900 data centers in more than 50 countries. Here's what to know about the new initiative spearheaded by DiCaprio and Bezos. What is the Phoenix Species Project objective? Organizers said the project is designed to move beyond short-term conservation grants by providing sustained funding over multiple years, giving conservationists more time and resources to help species populations recover. The effort will provide 5 years of support for each species and track population recovery and reductions in threats over time. Recovery efforts could include conservation breeding programs, moving species to safer habitats, managing diseases, controlling invasive species, and restoring damaged ecosystems, according to the project. The effort builds on DiCaprio's longtime environmental advocacy. During his 2016 Academy Awards acceptance speech after winning Best Actor for The Revenant, DiCaprio used the global spotlight to call attention to climate change and urge people not to take the planet for granted. When we protect those species, we also protect the forests, wetlands, grasslands, and oceans they depend on, DiCaprio said in a statement August 4th. The Phoenix Species Project has the potential to drastically shift how we approach conservation and combat the climate crisis at a global scale. In addition to collaborating with the International Union for Conservation and Nature Species Survival Commission, a global network of conservation scientists, the initiative will have more than 100 local and international partners, including indigenous peoples, local community scientists, and conservation groups. Species receiving support. Among the species targeted by the Phoenix Species Project are the Golden Crown Sifaka, a lemur found in Madagascar, the Hickory Nut Gorge Green Salamander, a rare tree-dwelling amphibian found only in a small canyon in North Carolina, and the Visayan Warty Pig, which is native to islands in the Philippines. Other species include the Malalan pangolin, Mexico's Cozumel harvest mouse, the pinkland iguana of the Galapagos Islands, Tanzania's pancake tortoise, Colombia's starry night harlequin toad, and Attenborough's long-beak echidna from New Guinea. The project also will support lesser-known threatened species, including the bowmouth guitarfish, an ancient shark-like ray threatened by the global fin trade, the charcoal azole pupfish, which became extinct in the wild after its freshwater habitat disappeared in Mexico, and the night parrot, an elusive Australian bird once thought lost for nearly 150 years. The species on the brink of extinction are often the ones that anchor some of the world's most important ecosystems, DiCaprio said. From early conversations to a global effort, the project has been years in the making. In 2021, DiCaprio and Wild co-founder Dr. Wes Seacrest met with Bezos and Lauren Sanchez Bezos, who serve as chair and vice chair of the Bezos Earth Fund, to discuss strategies for protecting endangered species and ecosystems. Those discussions eventually led to the development of the Phoenix Species Project and expanded partnerships with conservation groups and communities around the world. Kids fall in love with animals before anyone tells them those animals are disappearing, Sanchez Bezos said in a statement. 100 species, 30 countries, and real commitment to bring them back, not managing their decline, recovering them. Wild, founded in 2021 by DiCaprio, Seacrest and conservation scientists focus on protecting biodiversity and restoring threatened habitats. The Bezos Earth Fund supports environmental solutions and conservation efforts worldwide. Why are data centers controversial? With Amazon having more than 900 data centers, which have become increasingly controversial amid the rise of artificial intelligence, some may scoff at Bezos and DiCaprio's initiative. Data centers, large physical sites that house the technology required to maintain digital infrastructure, including generative AI models, have begun popping up nationwide, receiving some pushback in several states. From inflating power costs for consumers to requiring mass amounts of water for cooling, data centers frequently put surrounding communities under significant strain. Per Bloomberg, Amazon said its data centers used 2.5 billion gallons of water worldwide last year, or about 5% of the amount Metro Seattle consumes. Large data centers can consume up to 5 million gallons per day, equivalent to the water use of a town populated by 10,000 to 50,000 people, according to the Environmental and Energy Study Institute. With larger and new AI-focused data centers, water consumption is increasing alongside energy usage and carbon emissions. In response to shareholders questioning the environmental impact of data centers, especially water usage, John Wiseman, director of infracapacity delivery at Amazon, told Reuters, "It was increasingly disclosing site-specific water consumption data where we operate." Amazon added that the company was committed to being a good neighbor and continues to invest in efficiency efforts, bringing new energy online and reducing its water use. In addition to emissions and water consumption concerns, data centers, especially those requiring all-night lighting, can disrupt natural circadian rhythms of animals. According to environmental health sciences, light pollution can hinder migration patterns, reproduction, and feeding habits, as well as confuse and disorient a wide array of species. Facilities that discharge heated water may also harm aquatic ecosystems by reducing oxygen levels and stressing fish and wildlife, the nonprofit states. Contributing, Sarah Perkel, USA Today Network. Study: eating less protein could have greater benefits. Sarah Monisusko, USA Today. Protein is popping up everywhere in our drinks, snacks, and more. But does that mean we really need so much of it? Maybe not, a new study suggests. In the study published July 31st in the Cell Press Blue Journal, researchers reviewed more than 350 papers about protein in humans, mice, and other organisms and found eating less protein could have greater health benefits, but it depends on the person. It's absolutely crystal clear that there are benefits of protein to muscle growth and exercise response of active individuals, corresponding author Dudley Lamming of the University of Wisconsin-Madison said in a news release. But because most people are relatively sedentary, many people are likely consuming more protein than they actually need, which probably has negative health consequences. For example, several recent clinical trials in humans have shown reducing protein can reduce weight, fat mass, and improve fasting blood sugar, according to the review. The review also found that consuming too much methionine, isoleucine, and valine, types of amino acids, which are the building blocks of protein, could increase the risk of obesity, inflammation, and other age-related diseases. Other studies have found that eating more protein could promote weight loss and reduce age-related muscle loss in older adults when paired with exercise. So what's the deal? Lamming suspects that regular exercise, perhaps by using protein to build strong, healthy muscles, helps protect such people as athletes from the negative health effects associated with a protein-rich diet. For most sedentary adults, protein-fortified foods may not provide the health benefits people expect. You probably need to personalize protein recommendations based not just on age, but also on how physically active people are, Lamming added. Hurricane season is still up in the air. Slow start doesn't mean storms aren't coming. Dinah Voiles Pulver, USA Today. It's the first week of August, and legions of people aren't reflexively refreshing their screens to check the progress of a hurricane or tropical storm or studying the latest model predictions. If that seems weird, it's because no other hurricane season has seen a slower start since 2009, according to Michael Lowry, a hurricane and storm surge expert with Local 10, a Miami television station. The lack of activity is a welcome gift for many, especially those still in recovery after storms pummeled the southeastern United States in recent years. But even though the 2026 hurricane season is off to a slow start, that doesn't mean it can't still produce a lot of misery. A few tropical weather models hint at a chance of storm activity in the Atlantic beginning in mid-August, but generally hurricane scientists expect things to remain calm over the next couple of weeks. The long-term tropical outlook from the National Oceanic and Atmospheric Administration's Climate Prediction Center shows no activity in the Atlantic region through August 26. Meanwhile, Colorado State University's regular August refresh to its forecast maintains its July prediction of a total of 9 named storms, including 4 hurricanes. Of those 4 hurricanes, one is forecast to become a major Category 3 storm or higher. That means forecasters expect 7 more named storms through the end of hurricane season on November 30th. So far in 2026, the National Hurricane Center has assigned names to only 2 tropical storms, Arthur and Bertha, both formed in the Gulf, which can often be a wild card, even turning an El Nino, USA Today previously reported. When does the season peak? In an average hurricane season, which starts June 1st, the third named storm typically arrives by August 3rd, and the first hurricane arrives by August 11th. On Wednesday, August 5th, there wasn't a tropical storm in sight. A dearth of storms doesn't necessarily predict activity later in the season, Lowry wrote in his daily newsletter on August 4th. But the later it gets in August without storms, the more a lack of storms correlates to the season's overall activity, he said. The season generally peaks between mid-August and mid-October. September 10th is considered its traditional peak. In 2009, the first named storm formed on August 11, and the season produced only 10 storms total, but most recent seasons have been far busier. By this time in 2024 and 2025, 4 named storms have formed in the Atlantic. In 2020, 9 named storms formed by August 1st, and the season saw a rare 30 named storms. While warmer than normal, water temperatures can be seen via satellites sprawling across the El Nino region of the Pacific, pockets of blue indicating cooler than normal waters can be seen across the Atlantic. A particularly large pool of cooler water stretches eastward from the Windward Islands that fringe the eastern border of the Caribbean Sea. In the surrounding oceans, waters are slightly cool in the tropical East Atlantic, fairly neutral in the Caribbean, and slightly warm in the Gulf of Mexico, but nothing attention-grabbing, says Brian McNulty, a senior research associate in the Rosenstiel School of Marine, Atmospheric, and Earth Science at the University of Miami. El Niño influence grows. We are extremely confident that we will have a strong El Niño for the peak of the hurricane season. The Colorado State Team states in its update, we are forecasting a well below average probability for major hurricane landfalls along the continental United States coastline and in the Caribbean. The team added in a caveat that it only takes one hurricane making landfall to make it an active season. El Niño, a cyclical pattern that brings warmer than normal water to the east and central Pacific, tends to create hostile winds over a swath of the Atlantic, referred to as the main hurricane development region, extending from Central America over to the west coast of Africa. The wind shear it creates typically begins in the western portion of the region and spreads eastward as El Niño intensifies. It also brings changes in atmospheric circulation that tend to produce more sinking air that inhibits hurricane development. So far, we are still in the early stages of El Niño's influence, McNulty said. At the moment, wind shear in the Caribbean is stronger than average, so that portion of the Atlantic is shut down for the foreseeable future, he said. As time goes by and El Niño gets stronger, the impacts across the Atlantic will become more noticeable, primarily in the deep tropics. A tropical wave may roll off Africa before mid-August, and a few models are trying to spin up a tropical cyclone, Andy Hazelton, a scientist at the University of Miami, said on X on August 3rd. But the background still looks pretty hostile, so it will be an uphill battle. I'm sure we'll get another few storms at some point, but all signs continue to point to this being the quietest Atlantic season since 2015, and quite possibly on par with 2013 and some of the other historically quiet seasons, Hazelton said. Given the way this El Niño is shaping up and linger, McNulty said, it's likely these impacts could have some effect on the 2027 hurricane season. What do federal forecasters predict for the 2026 season? At the beginning of the season, NOAA predicted 8 to 14 named storms with winds of 39 miles per hour or higher, with 3 to 6 becoming hurricanes, including 1 to 3 major hurricanes. NOAA has a 70% confidence in these ranges. An average season has 14 named storms with 7 hurricanes, including 3 major hurricanes. What about the Eastern Pacific? If you want to compare the Pacific storm activity with the Atlantic's, pull up Google's DeepMind tropical model and compare the number of dots that appear. Over the next couple of weeks, a volley of blue dots representing forecast tropical cyclones race across the map in the Pacific, while only the occasional dot appears in the Atlantic. El Niño tends to support tropical activity in the Pacific, and this year has been no exception. As of August 5th, the Pacific had produced 7 named storms, 5 tropical storms, and 2 hurricanes, contributing Kimberly Miller, Palm Beach Post. We are forecasting a well below average probability for major hurricane landfalls along the continental United States coastline, but it only takes one hurricane making landfall to make it an active season, Colorado State University forecasters. Stick shifts are dying. We're driving this, by Ingrid Jacques, USA Today. For those of you who read my columns regularly, thank you. You're aware I usually stick to politics. I'm going to shift gears for this one, literally. I recently came across this headline in the Washington Post. The death of the stick shift is almost here. It was completely news. I've noticed the dearth of manual transmissions in newer vehicles for years, but I had hoped there was enough demand left that it would disappear. I was wrong. According to a 2025 Environmental Protection Agency report on automotive trends, less than 1% of new vehicles made for the U.S. market are manual transmission. In 1980, roughly 35% were. Europeans remain more attached to the stick shift, but even their demand is fading. Stick shifts are dying, and I don't think it's just electric vehicles or autonomous features driving this. It's that more of us have started treating driving as an interruption, something that happens between checks of our phones, rather than experience in its own right. I learned how to drive on a stick. I love them ever since. 30 years ago, when I learned to drive at 16, it was in our family's 1971 mustard yellow Volvo station wagon. It definitely had a stick shift, one with a mind of its own. It wasn't always easy, but what my dad told me turned out to be true. If you can drive this, you can drive anything. We also had a 1962 Corvair convertible growing up, which my brother and I both drove around town. We learned all kinds of tricks that only come with a manual transmission. If your car

vote in a way that's just not possible in an automatic. Pushing a button to start the engine, turning a knob to shift isn't the same thing. Driving a stick shift is like dancing, not a boring chore. If you've never driven a stick, imagine it as a dance with your car. As the RMPs climb, the car is telling you when it's ready to step into a higher gear, confirming into a turn you downshift instead of hitting the brake. Adding a third pedal, the clutch, to mix takes get some getting used to, especially if you learned on an automatic. I recall stalling the Volvo more times than I'd like to admit. Okay, a lot of times. While my mom coached me through it in high school parking lot back in 1995. It's intuitive once it clicks, though. And like riding a bike, you never really lose it. These days, I don't drive a stick shift often. My car is a 2008 Jeep Grand Cherokee automatic, which comes in handy during Michigan winters, but is comparably boring to drive. Whenever I visit my parents, though, I make a point of taking their 2015 Accord, a stick, of course, out on Oregon's back roads.

0: 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Our mailing address is 3209 Virginia Avenue, Fort Pierce, Florida, 34981. 3209 Virginia Avenue, Fort Pierce, Florida, 34981. 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
1: Good morning, and welcome to the Talking Information Center. Today is Friday, August 7th, and we have today's reading of the Wall Street Journal being read to you by Stephen George. Good morning.
2: Morning, Bill. Thank you very much. Welcome. It is our great pleasure to read for you today. I will begin with the What's News column on the far left side of the front page of the journal, as we always do. These are little news briefs. Little appetizers that will get you ready for our as we move through the paper today, and we'll hit all these articles in detail. UK government cleared Paramount's $81 billion deal for Warner Brothers Discovery after Paramount offered protections to ensure editorial independence of the combined company's TV and streaming services. Gains in SpaceX shares in Thursday trading contrasted with an otherwise down day on Wall Street, where the S&P 500, Dow, and NASDAQ fell 0.2%, 0.9%, and 0.1% respectively. SoftBank used its stake in OpenAI to borrow $10 billion from banks, dialing up risk in its giant bet on the artificial intelligence pioneer. A New Mexico judge ordered Meta to pay $942 million after a jury found it failed to protect young people. Senator Elizabeth Warren pressed the Commerce Department for details on coming changes to official inflation numbers, changes that are expected to produce slightly cooler inflation readings. The FCC voted to repeal the national cap on television station ownership, potentially clearing the way for further consolidation of broadcasters. The Trump administration will place tariffs and set minimum prices on imported polysilicon on solar panels and their parts, aiming to reshore clean energy supply chains. Apollo agreed to buy British budget airline EasyJet for the equivalent of roughly $7.7 billion, prevailing in a bidding war for the carrier. Ryan Lance will retire next month after 14 years of leading ConocoPhillips and will hand the top job to Chief Financial Officer Andy O'Brien. Steve, you ready?
3: I'm ready, Judge.
2: Steve had to run a quick errand, so now he's back.
3: Had to get George's breakfast.
2: I wish.
3: SpaceX believers, faith unshaken. Individual investors view Musk Rocket Company's vision of future as priceless. Article by Hannah Aaron Lang and David Uberti. And this is also a quick review of yesterday's market activity. Gally Russell knows that his big bet on SpaceX might sound crazy. In recent weeks, the stock has shed $1 trillion in value. But how exciting is the idea that I could go to Mars? That's my grandkids could be living in space, said Russell, adding that shares of Elon Musk's rocket internet and AI company make up some 75% of his portfolio. The vision is priceless. A longtime devotee of Musk's ventures, Russell recently described SpaceX's extended sell-off as an insane opportunity to buy in a post on X. The chief executive piped up later that morning in Russell's replies, I think so. Many Wall Street pros are selling. SpaceX's 43% plunge from highs after its record debut included a 14% decline Wednesday following its first earnings report. On Thursday, the stock rose 6.1%, despite the release of up to 912 million shares into the market at the end of a lockup period, a potential flood of equities that investors believe could spark more volatility ahead. The move has set up a three-way collision among SpaceX's stratospheric ambitions, the increasingly difficult math of returns on massive AI spending, and a small army of retail stock pickers prepared to follow Musk to another planet. When SpaceX started trading in June, marking the largest initial public offering of all time, individual investors put in orders for some $100 billion worth of stock and poured in millions more during the first few minutes of trading. Now comes the reality check. Speculators roughly doubled their collective short positions between the end of June and the firm's first quarterly report, according to analytics firm S3 Partners. Those bets on SpaceX stock declining covered roughly one-third of all shares outstanding. None of that is dissuading retail traders. SpaceX is the fourth most popular investment on Robinhood, trailing only Nvidia, Tesla, and Apple. Shares have yet to see a day of net selling by individual investors since their listing, according to Vanda Research. During SpaceX's post-earnings plunge Wednesday, the firm said retail traders snapped up almost $23 million worth of stock in the first hour after the opening bell. The company has followed previous Musk ventures and sharing ambitions that border on the surreal, including space-bound data centers and Mars-based manufacturing. It also houses the social media platform X, while some investors have speculated that a merger with Tesla is next. Parsing the earnings from SpaceX's Earth-based AI play, reusable rockets, and internet business this week, Moffitt Nathanson analysts were left with a question of identity. What exactly is SpaceX? Even seasoned investment analysts struggled to value the long-term potential of asteroid mining. In the shorter run, the company's growth prospects rest largely on its ability to compete in a globe-spanning data center build-out led by hyperscalers, including Amazon and Microsoft. And the borrowing needed to finance that spending spree is growing more expensive. There's a big question about how they're going to fund it, said Julie Zhu, a Moffitt Nathanson analyst. With those fundamentals as a backdrop, it's tough to get excited about the stock. For now, at least, many of Wall Street's big banks are aligned with retail traders in their otherworldly optimism, in no small part because of Musk's prowess for engineering and marketing. Describing the company as a halo scaler, Deutsche Bank analyst told clients before earnings that SpaceX represents, in our view, the apex of civilizational ambition. Goldman Sachs and J.P. Morgan this week boosted their share price targets despite SpaceX's first half capital expenditures quadrupling from a year earlier. If it's more capital to enable better SpaceX outcomes, that's an easy trade for us, said Colin Canfield, an analyst at Cantor Fitzgerald. Pointing to the company's lofty goals, he added, SpaceX can outscale relative to AI hyperscalers because historically, they can take a best-in-class engineer and make them work harder for less. Now traders big and small alike will face a technical challenge to Musk's cult-like status in markets. The 912 million SpaceX shares that unlocked Thursday, holdings worth more than $100 billion, far exceed the previous supply of tradable stock. Yet SpaceX's gains contrasted with an otherwise down day on Wall Street. The Dow Jones Industrial Average fell 0.9% or 464 points, while the S&P 500 ticked 0.2% lower. The NASDAQ composite slipped 0.1%. Even so, the end of the lockup has left individual investors like Tamar June bracing for more volatility should company insiders decide to cash in. After buying into SpaceX when it was private, June landed 600 additional shares on IPO day. You have to put the noise aside, the software executive and longtime investor said. Remember when Microsoft shares took 16 years to recover their dot-com era highs? June held on. When Apple nearly went bankrupt, she saw that through too. June hopes her SpaceX shares will eventually turn out to be like the Apple stock certificate hanging over her desk, worth much more than she ever could have imagined 2 decades ago. If you get in early on tech, she said, you're going to do really well down the road. As for Musk, you can't bet against the guy. SpaceX would have to accrue many trillions more in value to replicate the returns of other tech giants that went public far sooner. Like June, however, many of the do-it-yourself traders snapping up shares of SpaceX said they are focused on what the company can accomplish in 10, 20, or even 30 years from now. You don't have to file reports on your quarterly performance, said Tanner Manson, an investor and content creator who focuses on tech stocks. He is holding off on buying SpaceX at these prices, he said, but understands why many others are looking through its recent declines and back toward Musk. If you can hitch your wagon to his horse, Manson said, who cares how long it takes? George.
2: Refiners go full tilt amid fuel crunch. It's written by Benoit Morin and Colin Eaton. President Trump wants to have U.S. energy dominance and low energy prices. He's getting one without the other, and he hates it. Iran war and Ukrainian strikes on Russian refineries knocked out a big chunk of the world's fuel-making apparatus, leaving the U.S. oil industry as the world's last major fuel supplier and a global supply shock that could last well into next year. U.S. refiners are running plants at full tilt to meet demand at home and abroad as fuel prices soar, giving them windfall profits and drawing the ire of President Trump, who ripped into oil companies this week for wringing too much cash out of American gas pumps. While U.S. gasoline exports have held relatively steady, diesel exports hit a record 1.9 million barrels a day last week, and jet fuel shipments were near record levels, according to data from the Energy Information Administration. The White House is watching inflation and affordability issues heading into the November midterm elections, and high diesel prices can boost the price of everything, from groceries to lumber. But Trump's energy frustrations aren't likely to be solved this year. Bringing prices at the pump down will require global energy flows to recover to their pre-war levels, according to chief executives of ExxonMobil, Marathon Petroleum, and Valero. That means rebuilding refineries across the Middle East, from Saudi Arabia to Kuwait to Bahrain, that Iran targeted. Energy analysts said they expect markets to remain tight through the end of 2027. Ukrainian drones continue to rain down on Russian energy assets, too. Russia, once a top exporter of fuel, had about a third of its refining capacity knocked offline and banned some fuel shipments until February. Meanwhile, fuel exports from China collapsed, in part because it's getting less crude to process from the Middle East. The Iran conflict has stymied traffic in the Strait of Hormuz, a vital artery for oil voyages from Gulf countries. Saudi Arabia's oil exports to the U.S. dropped to zero in July, the first time monthly federal data show that happening since 1985. U.S. refiners have opted to buy more crude oil to process from American oil fields, as well as from Canada and Venezuela. Trump said in a Fox News interview on Tuesday that negotiators were close to a deal with Iran that could open the strait, and he believed the move would trigger the average price of gasoline in the U.S. to fall to $2.50. As of Thursday, the U.S. gas price averaged $4.06 a gallon. The persistent problem, executives say, is refining. I've never seen the available capacity relative to demand as low as it is today, said Darren Wood, CEO of Exxon, the nation's third largest oil refiner. It's going to take a while for the industry to kind of climb its way out of that hole. Steve.
3: From the business and finance section of today's Wall Street Journal, Meta AI model goes rogue, article by Sam Schechner. Meta platform said that one of its artificial intelligence models went rogue during cybersecurity testing, slipped onto the internet, and hacked a third-party service. The latest in a drumbeat of disclosures that suggest such incidents are becoming widespread. The Instagram and Facebook owner said that one of its AI models was able to access the internet because of a misconfiguration in a hacking test conducted by a third-party AI testing company. The same benchmark test, which aims to explore a model's hacking capabilities, was behind some of the several earlier autonomous AI hacking incidents involving Anthropic and OpenAI, a person familiar with the matter said. Meta said it learned about its model's escape when it was informed by the testing company. Irregular, Meta declined to release other details, such as which model was responsible when the hacking happened, which company its models hacked, or how long it was able to access the internet unsupervised. Meta said it was investigating and would publish a report. Irregular, which conducted tests for the three companies, said the incidents didn't involve a sophisticated cyber action, and said it had no current open issues related to its test environment. The San Francisco-based company said it is working on a white paper on best practices for containing AI models when running tests, dubbed EVALS, that's E-V-A-L-S, of their cybersecurity capabilities. The new case is the latest proof that AI loss of control scenarios, once confined to science fiction, and AI safety experiments are now a real-world issue. So far, none of the cases have led to known, significant, real-world harm. But the bots hacked real companies, in some cases after they knew they had broken out of the testing environment. This has raised concerns about what else AI tools might attempt to do in the service of otherwise mundane goals. The cases spilled into public view in late July, when OpenAI said some of its models had managed to hack their way out of a sandbox meant to keep them off the internet, and then hacked into the AI company Hugging Face. After that, Anthropic and others began checking their logs and noticed escapes and hacks dating back months. While Irregular appears to be at the heart of the three of the autonomous hacking cases, it didn't play a role in others, including the more sophisticated Hugging Face hack, or several models escape from safety testing by the UK government. OpenAI on Wednesday gave a more detailed look at the Hugging Face hack during a presentation at a cybersecurity conference. Researchers said its models have been coordinating by leaving messages for each other internally in what had become a messaging board that OpenAI had been unaware of. Earlier this week, the UK's AI Security Institute, a government research arm, said that during safety testing, models built by OpenAI and Anthropic took unsanctioned action on the live internet.
4: Oh my gosh, George.
5: How long before we're replaced by an escaped AI?
3: Wow.
5: Good God. China is transforming into factory supplier. It's run by Hannah Miao and Tom Fairless. Dongguan, China. This city near Hong Kong helped turn China into the world's factory floor decades ago, churning out the cheap toys, shoes, clothing, and electronics that powered the country's economic rise. These days, Dongguan is the center of a new industrial transformation. China's becoming a factory for factories. No longer just a producer of low-value consumer goods, China is exporting more of the higher-value intermediate and capital goods that underpin global manufacturing, such as chips, precision computer chips, precision machinery, and robotic arms. In the past, advanced manufacturing was led by Germany and Japan, said Frank Jiang, vice president of international business at Topstar, one of China's largest industrial robotics and machinery manufacturers. But we believe our technology has caught up. For many products, we have surpassed them. China's dominance over greater parts of global supply chains is making the country's export machine even more formidable and resilient against tariffs, which tend to target finished goods. In the first five months of 2026, China's exports of intermediate and capital goods jumped 25% and 12% respectively from the same period the previous year, while consumer goods exports increased 4% according to a McKinsey Global Institute analysis of China's official customs data. The transformation is threatening the economic moats of advanced manufacturing economies such as the European Union, Japan, and South Korea. Producers of chemicals, machines, batteries, and other industrial goods in those economies once depended on Chinese factories as customers. But now China is a formidable competitor abroad and even in their home markets. For the first time in decades, Germany imports more advanced capital goods from China than it exports there. The shift is raising alarms worldwide. European leaders are considering new protective measures against what many have dubbed China Shock 2.0. And while South Korea and Japan have benefited this year from a surge in exports related to artificial intelligence, swaths of industry under the surface are losing global market share. At the headquarters of Topstar in Dongguan, a screen displays the logos of its global client base. The U.S. manufacturer Jabil, South Korea's Samsung, Taiwan's Foxconn, and Chinese titans Huawei and CATL. It says it has more than 15,000 customers from more than 50 countries. Steve.
3: Here's something near and dear to your heart, George. New Whopper draws in customers. Burger King executive says the revamped offering is helping capture market share. Article by Heather Haddon. The Whopper is striking back in the burger wars. Burger King executives said their work to revamp its signature burger this year helped deliver an 8.5% increase in domestic U.S. same-store sales for the 3 months ended June 30th. A lot of people are saying they're coming back for the first time in a long time, said Tom Curtis, president of the chain's U.S. and Canada business. The chain is gathering momentum, while McDonald's is grappling with challenges in its U.S. business, with traffic declining after recent promotional offerings and marketing failed to hit. McDonald's is bringing in a new U.S. president to conduct a turnaround and implement a new strategy focused on improving food and service. Curtis said Burger King was capturing share from competitors and thinks some of it is coming from McDonald's. He said he intended to convert new customers into lifetime fans. The next generation of burger lovers are being exposed to Burger King, and that means we've got runway ahead for years to come, he said. McDonald's is working to upgrade its menu, step up customer service, and develop new store prototypes. The chain is testing new hand-breaded chicken offerings in a line of brightly colored beverages, including new drinks with Red Bull. We've got to elevate the taste and quality of the food, said McDonald's chief executive Chris Kemzinsik on an investor call this week. Burger chains have been working to elevate their signature sandwiches, with McDonald's and Burger King staging overhauls in recent years. McDonald's in 2023 unveiled a renovation of its Big Mac and other core burgers in the U.S., promising hotter and juicier sandwiches. Burger King, owned by Restaurant Brands International, this year improved the bun, box, mayo, and other elements of its Whopper. Curtis said the Whopper upgrades were working, and the chain now needs to focus on hospitality. The U.S. Burger King chief said he was still taking calls from customers on his phone several days a week, and friendly service comes up as one of the top issues. The company in July said it would start guaranteeing the quality of its Whoppers, committing to remake office orders on the spot if customers deem them unsatisfactory, and providing a future Whopper free of charge. I have a strong belief that we will ultimately someday be the standout burger chain in hospitality and friendliness, he said. George.
5: Well, that's a lot to swallow.
3: Yes, it is.
5: Melanoma drug gets approval from FDA. It's written by Javier Martinez. Replimune Group said Thursday that the Food and Drug Administration has approved its therapy for advanced skin cancer, ending a regulatory saga that spanned 3 submissions and 2 rejections and was a flashpoint in the tenure of the agency's last commissioner. Replimune's drug, marketed as, bear with me, Trudakev, is a genetically modified virus that doctors inject directly into tumors, where it is designed to kill cancer cells and trigger an immune response against tumors elsewhere in the body. The melanoma drug's arduous journey through the FDA made it a poster child for the biotech industry's criticism of the agency under former Commissioner Marty Makary. Replimune and other industry officials said the FDA, in its rejections, had reversed positions it had established in earlier meetings with the company. Replimune first submitted its application for the therapy in November of 2024. The FDA rejected it in July of last year and rejected a resubmission in April. Regulators said they couldn't tell how much of the drug's effect came from Trudakev itself, rather than the medication it was tested with in a combination therapy. The study didn't have a placebo arm either. While still ahead of the agency, Makary defended the rejections of Replimune's medication. If your drug works, it's going to get approved, he said in May. Ultimately, the White House pushed public health officials to re-examine the FDA's repeated rejections of the Replimune drug, the Wall Street Journal reported. After Makary left the agency, Replimune said it had reached an agreement with the FDA to try a third time. Steve?
3: Lumber prices reach highest in 4 years by Ryan December. Home sales are slumping. Renovation spending is losing steam. And yet lumber prices have risen this summer to the highest level in 4 years. Back in 2022, the price of 2x4s was falling back to earth after a record-setting spike during the COVID pandemic, which set off a suburban building boom and sent stuck-at-home Americans into a do-it-yourself frenzy. This time around, reduced supply rather than unyielding demand has driven lumber prices higher. Imports are down due to steep duties on Canadian boards and President Trump's 10% softwood lumber tariff. Meanwhile, low prices last year prompted sawmill curtailments and closures from British Columbia to northern Florida. The Random Lengths Framing Lumber Composite price reached $535 per 1,000 board feet last month, its highest reading since September 2022. The price gauge, which is a weighted average of 15 key framing lumber prices used in construction, declined $3 last week after a bond rout pushed up mortgage rates to the highest level in a year. Yet the lumber benchmarks remain 23% higher than a year ago. Given softwood lumber demand to date is pretty much flat, the supply side is clearly doing most of the work to push prices up this year, said Dustin Jalbert, director of wood products and timber for Fast Markets, which own pricing service Random Lengths. Home builders, including D.R. Horton and Meritage Homes, say the run-up in price has become a headwind and will filter through to the cost of houses they sell later this year. Yet lumber futures, which are down about 12% from their high in late July, suggest that wood prices may have peaked for this year. We suspect lumber prices now approximate what they will ultimately be their highs for this year, with seasonal factors and rising mortgage rates likely to weigh on the demand side, said Kurt Yinger, an analyst with D.A. Davidson. Supply is already down. Dozens of sawmills have closed across the U.S. and Canada in recent years, with a big wave of closures coming the past year due to the prolonged housing downturn and higher import taxes. Canfor announced one of the latest last week when it said it would permanently shut its Fog Creek sawmill in Alberta by the end of September. Canfor owns mills in northwestern Canada, the southeastern United States, and Sweden. It cited persistently weak wood markets, difficulties with log supply related to wildfires, and the wood-boring mountain pine beetle, as well as in the U.S. duties and tariffs. Anti-dumping and countervailing duties on Canadian softwood lumber stem from a trade dispute that has been raging for decades. The combined duty rate on Canadian lumber more than doubled last year to about 35% for most producers. The 10% tariff was layered on top of those heavily litigated duty rates, which are based on prior year sales. The new duty rates are set to come down later this year, though they aren't due to be finalized before later this month. The preliminary combined rate is about 25%. Though a reduced duty rate should give sawmills in Canada a little more wiggle room to operate profitably at lower lumber prices, executives don't expect the decline of roughly 10 percentage points to be enough to significantly boost shipments across the border. I don't anticipate that these mills that have been shut down are going to come back, Weyerhaeuser chief executive Devin Stockfish told investors last week. There's a certain amount of volume that's just out of the system. Canadian softwood imports were down 15% through May, compared with a year earlier, according to Foreign Agricultural Service data. European imports, which rose in recent years when suppliers there raced to salvage logs from forests damaged by wind, fire, and pests, have also declined. The U.S. Lumber Coalition, which has fought for the duties, says the import taxes on Canadian lumber have enabled U.S. producers to add more than 8 billion board feet of sawmill capacity over the past decade and boost their share of the domestic market to 75%. Meanwhile, the share fulfilled by Canadian lumber has shrunk to about 19% from more than 30% in 2016, the trade group says. Another $500 million of investments in U.S. sawmill capacity have been announced since Trump added a 10% softwood lumber tariff last autumn that applies to all imports. That so-called Section 232 tariff was levied in the name of national security, similar to those slapped on aluminum, steel, and copper products. The positive impact of the anti-dumping and countervailing duty measures coupled with President Trump's Section 232 tariffs has been nothing short of historic, and as such must be maintained, said Zoltan Van Hennigan, the group's executive director. George.
5: Change in inflation data questioned. It's written by Matt Grossman. Senator Elizabeth Warren is pressing the Commerce Department for details on coming changes to official inflation numbers the latest corner of the typically obscure federal statistics system to spark a political squabble. In a letter sent Thursday, the Massachusetts Democrat asked about changes to the Fed's preferred inflation metric that will land next month. Changes to the calculations are expected to produce slightly cooler inflation readings. I'm shocked. That is important because the Fed consults these readings to help it set interest rates. The Commerce Department and its statistical agency, the Bureau of Economic Analysis, have, quote, an obligation to explain to the public the reasoning and process behind the decisions, Warren wrote. There is no evidence that the coming changes are politically motivated. Economists following the changes largely believe they are defensible moves that could more accurately reflect price changes in hard-to-measure corners of the economy. The BEA is led by a civil servant, Vipin Arora, who started his job during the Biden administration. Warren said that amid a charged environment in which the Trump administration has politicized economic data, tweaks to statistical methods warrant deeper scrutiny. Trump fired the Bureau of Labor Statistics chief last year after unfavorable jobs numbers. The Trump administration also disbanded expert committees that once advised agencies on methodological changes. Starting with the August data to be published in September, the BEA is taking a new approach to measuring inflation in three categories: computer software, legal fees, and investment advice. Two of these categories, computer software and investment advice, have shown steep price increases over the past year, which some economists say have artificially boosted the overall inflation number. Even after the revision, inflation is likely to be well above the Fed's 2% target. The measure at issue, called the Personal Consumption Expenditures Price Index, tracks price changes across a broad basket of the things consumers spend money on, from clothing to housing and insurance. It is separate from the Consumer Price Index, another approach to measuring inflation that is closely followed by markets and businesses. The Fed prefers the PCE index because it gauges inflation through a slightly broader lens, pulling in healthcare costs that consumers don't pay directly, for example, and because it aims to account for the way that consumers' spending patterns change as prices rise and fall on different goods and services. The index showed that inflation was 3.7% in June, or 3.3% excluding volatile food and energy prices. Steve.
3: Warner's profit declines, CEO confident on deal. Article by Joe Flint and Connor Hart. Warner Brothers Discovery narrowed its profit in the second quarter, hurt by a large charge as revenue fell. The results came as Paramount's $81 billion deal to buy Warner faces legal challenges in 12 states and the Writers Guild, which seek to block the deal on antitrust grounds. A trial date has been set for March 2027. We have every expectation the transaction will close, Warner Chief Executive David Zaslav said on a call with analysts Thursday. Under the terms of the deal, if it hasn't closed by June 4th, 2027, Warner can receive a breakup fee of $7 billion. On Thursday, Paramount received approval from the UK Competition and Markets Authority. Paramount shares gained 3.4% to close at $9.06. The company on Thursday posted a profit of $149 million, or 6 cents a share, compared with $1.58 billion, or 63 cents a share, a year earlier. Analyst poll by FactSet had expected a quarterly loss of 14 cents a share. Warner said the recent quarter included a $1.1 billion in pre-tax acquisition-related amortization of intangibles, content fair value step-up, and restructuring expenses. Total revenue fell 11% to $8.72 billion, missing Wall Street estimates for $9.25 billion. Distribution revenue ticked up 1.3% to $4.95 billion, fueled by streaming revenue of $3.1 billion, an increase of 10%. HBO Max saw subscriber and ad advertiser growth as the service continued to expand its global reach. However, the performance was more than offset by advertising revenue, which fell 22% to $1.72 billion, and content revenue, which tumbled 26%. The advertising declines were largely the result of Warner's domestic cable networks, including TNT, which no longer has rights to the National Basketball Association. Ad revenue in the network's unit was down 27% from a year ago. The Warner Movie Studio also had disappointing results, in large part because of underperforming titles including Supergirl and The Bride. Revenue in the studio's unit fell 39% to $2.3 billion. George.
5: In a related story, UK clears Paramount Warner after independence guarantees. It's written by Ben Dummett and Kim Mackerel. London, the UK government cleared Paramount's $81 billion purchase of Warner Brothers Discovery merger after the U.S. media company offered protections to ensure editorial independence of the combined company's television and streaming services. Last month, the government had indicated that it may review the deal amid concerns that together Paramount and Warner Brothers could gain too much control over the country's media outlets. The government on Thursday decided against that move, believing that Paramount's assurances and legally binding commitments are sufficient to, quote, safeguard the continued availability of a diverse range of broadcasting and on-demand services in the UK. The decision clears a hurdle for Paramount and Warner Brothers as the media giants work to close a deal that stands to reshape the entertainment industry. The combination is set to unite two legacy movie and TV studios, as well as several news outlets, streaming platforms, and cable networks. The deal still faces substantial legal challenges in the U.S., where state attorneys general have sued to block the purchase. A trial in that case is set for March 2027. Paramount agreed not to consolidate television channels and streaming services in the UK and said it would maintain their, quote, distinct editorial identity. It also agreed to commission and acquire original UK children's content. An arm of the UK government, the Competition and Markets Authority, separately approved the Paramount and Warner Brothers deal after an initial review of the transaction, as Steve just said. Paramount said it was pleased to have agreed on a path forward with the UK. It said the deal would enhance consumer choice and enable the combined company to invest in more projects and compete with dominant tech companies. Steve.
3: Apollo wins bidding for EasyJet. Article by Mauro Oro. Apollo Global Management has agreed to buy British budget airline EasyJet for the equivalent of roughly $7.7 billion, prevailing in a week-long bidding war for the carrier. The New York-based investment giant said Thursday it had followed EasyJet for years, and that private ownership would give the airline the access to capital and flexibility needed to realize its full potential. EasyJet is one of Europe's best-known low-cost airlines. The business, recognized by its distinctive orange branding, controls valuable takeoff and landing slots at some of the region's busiest airports. It has also tried to leverage its brand by building a package vacation business. But the deal comes at a risky time for the airline industry. The outbreak of war in the Middle East this year has driven jet fuel prices higher, disrupted routes, and weighed on travel demand. In April, the EasyJet issued a profit warning, citing higher fuel costs linked to the conflict. Nevertheless, Apollo faced competition to buy the airline. Castle Lake, an American private equity and aircraft leasing company, had agreed to a deal in principle to buy the carrier before Apollo stepped in with a higher offer. Castle Lake said Thursday that it wouldn't make a formal bid, effectively clearing the way for Apollo. Under the deal reached Thursday, Apollo was set to pay 7.15 pounds in cash per EasyJet share, valuing the airline at about, well, actually it wasn't 7.15 pounds, it's 7.15 euro, valuing the airline at about 5.7 billion euro, equivalent to roughly $7.68 billion. Apollo is offering EasyJet shareholders the option of exchanging their stock for a stake in the investment vehicle that the firm is using to hold the airline. The asset manager already has exposure to the aviation industry through investments in Sun Country Airlines, Aeromexico, and Atlas Air. But buying EasyJet will give it control of one of the world's largest airlines. EasyJet was founded in 1995 by entrepreneur Stelios Haji Anoa and has gone on to become a staple of European aviation in recent decades as passengers saw cheaper fares compared with what many traditional carriers have been offering. The airline, which took off in November 1995 with flights from Luton to Glasgow and Edinburgh, went public on the London Stock Exchange in 2000. It now has a fleet of 300-plus aircraft operating more than 1,000 routes across over 30 countries. Haji Yano, whose family still controls a 15.3% stake in EasyJet, said he was satisfied with Apollo's plan for the airline and that he had agreed to support the transaction. My family and I intend to remain invested as long-term major shareholders of EasyJet for the next chapter in the company's journey, he said. George.
5: Thanks, Steve. ConocoPhillips boss to give job to CFO. It's written by Benoit Morin. Brian Lance is retiring next month after 14 years leading U.S. oil giant ConocoPhillips and will hand the top job to Chief Financial Officer Andy O'Brien. Lance, 64 years old, has spent more than four decades at the company. During his tenure, ConocoPhillips cemented its dominant presence in Alaska, established itself as a top player in the Permian Basin, the largest oil field in the U.S., and made hefty investments in natural gas port export terminals. Its market capitalization of $140 billion now eclipses that of British oil giant BP. The announcement Thursday came as ConocoPhillips reported its best quarterly results in 4 years, with profit of $3.9 billion, boosted by higher oil and fuel prices amid the Iran war. O'Brien joined the company in 1997 and has held several finance, planning, and strategy roles throughout his time. He became a member of the executive leadership team in 2022 and was named finance chief in June of last year. The executive changes are scheduled to happen on September 1, ConocoPhillips said. O'Brien started his career at the company as a financial analyst before rising through the ranks to bigger finance roles. Lance, by contrast, is a petroleum engineer who started his career handling oil field data. The choice reflects the industry's focus on being a disciplined steward of its monies. For several years now, oil and gas companies have been under investor pressure to keep spending in the field in check and return cash to shareholders via buybacks and dividends. After Donald Trump returned to the White House, Lance found himself navigating an uncertain geopolitical landscape as the new administration threw its weight behind fossil fuels and criticized the industry for making too much money. Trump signed an executive order to boost production in Alaska, and the company has been engaged in an exploration campaign in the state to expand on the footprint of Willow, a roughly $9 billion exploration project in the Arctic. Willow, which is slated to start producing oil in 2029, is expected to yield 180,000 barrels a day at its peak and generate billions of dollars in cash for the company. Steve.
3: Judge orders Meta to pay $942 million, article by Megan Bravrosky and Aaron Mulvaney. A New Mexico judge ordered Meta Platforms to pay $942 million after a jury found it failed to protect young people, significantly increasing the cost of the landmark verdict against the Facebook and Instagram parent. The judge said Thursday that Meta must create a new $567 million abatement fund, in addition to paying $375 million in civil penalties that a jury previously ordered. The company must also enact certain safety features like limiting the amount of time underage users in the state spend on Facebook and Instagram, hiding by default the number of likes on photos for such people, and disclosure to users, there's the risks of its platforms. The creation of the fund, aimed at rectifying harms caused by the Facebook parent's social media apps, was necessary due to the wide-ranging impacts of the harm and the complex nature of the remedy, State Judge Brian Betscheid said. The dollar amount of the abatement fund was slightly smaller than the $779.5 million attorneys for the state sought. Meta said it disagreed with the ruling and planned to appeal. We remain confident in our record of protecting teens online and will continue to defend ourselves against claims that misrepresent the facts, a spokesman said. The Thursday ruling from Judge Betscheid stemmed from a lawsuit brought by Attorney General Raul Torres, accusing the company of allowing young users to see sexually explicit content and be easily lured by predators on the apps. A jury found in March that Meta willfully violated state consumer protection laws. Meta faces thousands of lawsuits from state attorneys general, school districts, and individual plaintiffs that allege the company gave priority to growth over the safety of its underage users. The New Mexico case was the first to test questions about whether social media companies should be held responsible for content on their platforms. Of the more than 40 states suing Meta over child safety concerns, New Mexico is the first to have a suit go to trial. A trial in Tennessee is underway, and the next trial, brought by four state attorneys general, begins jury selection in Oakland, California, next week. George.
5: Can you say settlement agreement? I mean, anyway, SoftBank borrows $10 billion on stake in OpenAI. It's run by Elliot Brown and Kosaku Narioka. Global tech investor SoftBank Group used its stake in OpenAI to borrow $10 billion from a group of banks, the company said Thursday, dialing up risk

0: AI data centers and a major investor in AI-powered robotics. It is also setting up its own NeoCloud, a business that rents AI computing power to major tech companies and startups similar to CoreWeave. Many of those broader AI investments rely on OpenAI. The $10 billion loan is backed by some of the biggest names on Wall Street and in Tokyo: Goldman Sachs, JP Morgan, Apollo, Mizuho Securities, and Sumitomo Mitsui all participated. Thursday's deal is an unusual move, as backers of OpenAI and other large startups usually don't invest using debt. While Wall Street banks routinely offer margin loans to investors and publicly traded companies, they are reluctant to make large loans backed by stock in private loss-making companies, given the risks inherent to startups. In a typical margin loan tied to publicly traded stock, a borrower needs to pump more cash into the deal if the stock price falls below a certain level. Otherwise, the lender can seize the shares. OpenAI shares aren't publicly traded, making it harder to determine how its valuation is changing. Steve.
1: Diageo's turnaround plan eyes $1 billion in savings, article by Joshua Kirby. Spirits giant Diageo said it aims to save some $1 billion over the coming years through a restructuring, including job cuts, as it hopes to return to sales growth and a firmer bottom line. The group, whose stable of alcoholic drinks includes Guinness Stout, Smirnoff Vodka, and Johnny Walker Whiskey, said the $1 billion in savings will begin in the current fiscal year and will be achieved from work on operations and on its supply chain. Costs related to the program will amount to $1.2 billion, with around $752 million booked in its fiscal year ended in June. These savings will allow us to invest in the turnaround without needing to reduce operating profit on an adjusted basis, Chief Executive Dave Lewis said. Expenses for last year included severance costs of more than $500 million. Lewis declined to put a number of jobs on jobs Diageo has cut and plans to lose. Positions are being lost in areas where processes are duplicated across markets, he told reporters in a call. For fiscal 2027 through next June, the group expects organic growth in its operating profit in the low to mid-single digits, including part of the planned cost savings. Divestment of the Kenya-based East African breweries and an Indian cricket team, Royal Challengers Bangalore, should boost the group's debt-to-earnings ratio, it said. Sales are likely to be flat on year, with North American sales continuing to fall after sliding more than 8% in fiscal 2026. By contrast, other regions, including Europe, saw growth in sales over the year. Over the medium term, Diageo aims to see sales growth pick up pace and expect its bottom line to get a boost from the savings and a more favorable product and price mix. The guidance looks better than feared, with no bad news on profit margins and cautious optimism on revenue growth, analysts at JP Morgan wrote in a note. Shares rose more than 5% following the update, reaching their highest level since February. Improving performance in North America remains a clear priority, Lewis said. The group will also work to lean more on its wider portfolio while continuing its agenda of premiumization, he said. Lewis said the company isn't focusing on adding new labels to its portfolio, but will look to invest in to spur growth in big-name brands like Smirnoff and Captain Morgan Rum in the U.S. Lewis, a former boss of British grocer Tesco, was brought in to lead from the start of the year with a remit to turn things around. The group also seeks big growth opportunities in ready-to-drink formats, such as mixed cocktails in cans. For the recently ended fiscal year, the London-listed group made net sales of $19.64 billion, down 2% from a year earlier on an organic basis. That drop was in line with analysts' expectations, according to consensus figures provided by the company. Operating profit fell 27% to $3.16 billion, a drop associated with the restructuring costs, with the operating margin sliding some 5.35 percentage points to 16.1%. George.
0: Fox to keep NFL rights agreement until 2030. It's run by Jessica Tuchel and Catherine Hamilton. Fox Corporation won't amend its existing rights deal to broadcast National Football League games until after 2029. The media company's chief executive, Lachlan

0: Murdoch told investors on the company's earnings call Thursday. In recent months, the league had indicated it wanted to renegotiate its rights deals a few years ahead of the window that allows such negotiations. Fox has had constructive discussions with the league and will maintain its current deal and pricing until the 2030 season, Murdoch said. Fox's announcement came after relations between Fox and the NFL had frayed over the league's decision to sell rights of its games to streaming services like Amazon's Prime Video and Netflix. Fox Chairman Emeritus Rupert Murdoch has raised concerns about the damage to broadcast networks such as Fox if more NFL games migrate to streaming. The Wall Street Journal has reported the Justice Department has opened an investigation into whether sports leagues should continue to enjoy antitrust protections under the 1961 Sports Broadcasting Act, which allows them to collectively negotiate television rights on behalf of teams. An NFL spokesman declined to comment. Fox said on its call that it expects its deal to buy streaming platform Roku will close in the first half of next year. Fox reported that fourth quarter revenue rose 28% to $4.21 billion. Analysts surveyed by FactSet had forecast revenue of $3.64 billion. Growth was bolstered by a 78% jump in advertising revenue, largely due to the FIFA World Cup. Within Fox's television business, ad revenue more than doubled to $1.46 billion. That helped lift overall television revenue 45%. Ad sales were also helped by Fox's streaming platform, Tubi, and higher political advertising on Fox's TV stations, the company said. Ad revenue in Fox's cable network programming segment climbed 22%, also fueled by the World Cup. Total cable network sales were up 9%. Steve?
1: Deal or no deal, AstraZeneca stock is a bargain. The logic of a pharma mega merger is questionable, but the drug maker's record isn't. Few big pharma bosses enjoy a stronger reputation on Wall Street than AstraZeneca's chief executive, Pascal Soriot. So the idea he would stake his company's future on a takeover of another pharma giant left investors scratching their heads, with many running for cover in recent days. Yet the concern over reported talks might be creating an opportunity. After plunging on a Financial Times report of merger discussions with Bristol-Myers Squibb, shares of AstraZeneca recovered somewhat when Reuters reported there are no ongoing talks. Either way, AstraZeneca shares are still down over 10% for the year. They trade at less than 15 times forward earnings, well below their 18 times average over the past decade. Soriot built his reputation by doing almost the exact opposite of what he might be now be contemplating. After rebuffing Pfizer's $120 billion takeover bid in 2014, he steadily transformed AstraZeneca into one of the drug industry's top growth stories. He did so by focusing on internal research and development paired with smaller deals rather than relying on unwieldy corporate consolidation. The largest was the acquisition of the rare disease company Alexion for $39 billion. Over the past decade, revenue rose to nearly $60 billion from about $25 billion, turning the company into one of UK's most valuable corporations. But could Soriot be harboring larger global ambitions? At roughly $250 billion, AstraZeneca's market capitalization is still dwarfed by such rivals as Eli Lilly and Johnson & Johnson, sitting around $1 trillion and $600 billion, respectively. That gap helped explain why he might have considered a mega merger on a scale the industry hasn't seen in years, one that could create a $400 billion global pharma company. Investors were unimpressed by the reported talks. Mega mergers built on cost synergies and raw corporate scale have largely fallen out of favor on Wall Street. Big drug makers increasingly prefer holding on promising biotech. Even the largest transactions of the past decade, such as Pfizer's $43 billion purchase of Seagen in 2023, or Bristol-Myers Squibb's $74 billion acquisition of Celgene in 2019, involved swallowing a large biotech, not a classic merger of two pharma giants for cost efficiencies. The knock on such mega mergers is well known. They distract management for years of organizational chaos and invite regulatory scrutiny. The antitrust risk would be acute in a takeover of Bristol-Myers Squibb, given the substantial overlapping portfolios both companies maintain in oncology. These deals also don't reliably deliver more innovation over the long term. Political timing might be playing a role. A more permissive regulatory climate under the Trump administration has opened a rare window of opportunity for big deals, said Jared Holtz, a health care strategist at Mizuho. AstraZeneca has made no secret of its push to become a more U.S.-centric company, stepping up investments in America and recently completing a direct listing on the New York Stock Exchange. AstraZeneca was already facing pressure before reports of a possible transaction surfaced. Shares tumbled early last month after the company revealed that a closely watched heart medication failed in a late-stage clinical trial. The setback raised uncomfortable questions about whether the company can hit its ambitious goal of $80 billion in annual sales by 2030. More broadly, investors are starting to ask questions about the company's long-term growth drivers when major oncology blockbusters such as Tagrisso, Imfinzi, and Calquence lose patent protection in the 2030s. George.
0: Thanks, Steve. Tech startup raises $700 million. LumaLens makes optical gear to speed data transfer between AI servers. It's written by Anissa Gardizi. LumaLens, a two-year-old startup building optical interconnection technology for data centers, has raised more than $700 million at a $5.5 billion valuation as firms search for better ways to connect growing numbers of artificial intelligence chips. The financing was co-led by Atreides Management, Bain Capital Ventures, Meritech, Seligman Ventures, and Spark Capital, LumaLens said. The San Jose, California-based company has raised more than $900 million since its founding and recently began shipping equipment into the data centers of a large hyperscale cloud provider it declined to name. The agreement is valued at billions of dollars over the next several years, the company said. As companies cram more powerful graphics chips into data centers, moving information quickly between those processors is becoming a bigger challenge. LumaLens is among a group of heavily funded startups trying to solve that problem with light. The idea is to use optical connections, which transmit information using light, instead of electrical signals traveling over wires. Graphics processing units today are typically connected with copper wiring, which is cheap and reliable, but becomes less effective when handling larger amounts of data over longer distances. Thanks so much for listening. Please be sure to join us here again next week for more editions of the Wall Street Journal. Have a great weekend.

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1: Hello, this is Jean at the Talking Information Center reading the Washington Post for Friday, August 7, 2026. Trump privately tells donors to back Vance while publicly keeping 2028 open. By Natalie Allison and Isaac Arnsdorf. President Donald Trump recently told donors in private that he wants to see his vice president win the 2028 presidential election, a sign that he is open to publicly backing J.D. Vance, even as some advisors caution that Trump has yet to settle firmly on a successor. At the end of the day, we need to elect J.D., Trump said during an Oval Office meeting with donors roughly 2 weeks ago, according to two people with knowledge of the comments who spoke on the condition of anonymity because they were not authorized to discuss the matter. The private remark contrasts with Trump's rhetoric over the past year, publicly egging on a contest for his favor between Vance and Secretary of State Marco Rubio. He has openly mused that the two would make a good joint ticket and has repeatedly declined to specify who he would prefer to see at the top. Even as Trump buoyed his vice president to donors in the Oval Office, though, he was still peppering people around him with questions about Vance versus Rubio. One White House official said the president quizzed staff about the two men on a Marine One ride late last month. An advisor to the president with direct knowledge of Trump's comment to the donors said that Trump has privately resolved that Vance will be the heir to the GOP, but that it is too early to determine when Vance will announce his candidacy or when Trump will publicly endorse him. Six other Trump World advisors and allies, however, cautioned that they aren't convinced the president has settled on Vance, noting that Trump tells different things to different people and could still change his mind about an endorsement for 2028. Trump aides widely agree that the president will delay endorsing to avoid appearing to be a lame duck. Anyone assuming it's a lock is just getting way ahead of themselves or just doesn't know the president very well, said the official with knowledge of Trump's recent Vance-Rubio poll on Marine One. Vance has not confirmed his plans. People who have spoken to him about the matter told the Washington Post earlier this year that he had not yet made a decision. One person close to Vance said he would delay a call until after the birth of his fourth child, who arrived July 19. Vance told CBS in June that he would discuss the matter with his wife after the midterms, but said he had no doubt that the President of the United States is going to be very supportive of whatever decision he makes. He has repeatedly said that he is focused on his current job and that he is good friends with Rubio. But the prospect of a succession fight has already generated some of the tensions of a heated primary, with donors, activists, and other party figures passionately speaking out for or against Vance. Much depends on the midterms. A poor showing for Republicans could embolden challengers to run against Trump's choice and be more critical of his administration. Vance or Rubio could be vulnerable to intra-party attacks that Republicans would not levy against Trump himself, a dynamic already on display online as right-wing influencers target the vice president over the Iran war. Trump enjoys game show-style drama, and advisers said he is loath to yield the spotlight to his preferred successor. The president has had fun toying with Vance and Rubio, as well as with the press, by hyping up the competition for his blessing, much as he did when deciding on his running mate between the same two men in 2024. Trump has also delighted in floating himself for a third presidential term, regularly sharing Trump 2028 graphics on social media and joking about the prospect at rallies, even as those close to him confirm he is not serious about it. During the 2024 running mate contest and now, Rubio had the backing of most pre-Trump GOP donors. Vance is more aligned with the younger MAGA coalition that returned Trump to power in 2024, but is now at risk of fraying. He has also spent his vice presidency developing relationships with party benefactors to fundraise for the GOP. Vance has done a lot of political work in the last year and a half, said the Trump advisor with knowledge of his recent comment to donors. Lately, Vance impressed Trump by negotiating a June ceasefire deal with Iran, leading a task force to crack down on fraud and federal benefits, and parrying a range of media interviews for his book tour in June, the advisor said. Even though the ceasefire deal collapsed in July, Vance advisors believed that his role in the talks was still a political win. The agreement he negotiated was popular, whereas voters widely disapprove of Trump's handling of the war. Rubio, by contrast, has served in multiple key administration roles, none of which lend themselves to politics. Legally and logistically, a Secretary of State or a National Security Advisor, a role Rubio also occupies, would not be able to run for president while serving. Rubio recoils at any discussion of 2028 and has recently reduced his media availability to avoid facing more questions about it that would inevitably stir further chatter, a person close to him said. But Rubio's team briefly increased speculation about his ambitions earlier this year when they produced a widely shared video of him giving a campaign-style monologue while holding a press briefing. In some internal conversations, the person said, Rubio has alluded to his remaining time in office, implying he intends to serve out the term. He does not have a campaign in waiting or political operation ready to assemble. The Trump advisor said that Trump still would like to see Rubio on a joint ticket with Vance, and the president regularly praises Rubio, but that is, it is unclear whether Rubio would actually want the role of Vance's running mate. A Rubio spokesman declined to comment. Iran says Hormuz deal with Oman won't fully reopen strait, by Susanna George. While Iran and Oman appear to be nearing an agreement to manage traffic through the Strait of Hormuz, Iranian officials are now warning that the deal will not fully reopen the crucial waterway. The news injected fresh uncertainty into negotiations that President Donald Trump previously described positively. Oil prices jumped Thursday following Tehran's comments. Brent crude, the international benchmark, rose about 4% to over $82 per barrel. Prices previously had fallen about 8% after the Trump administration expressed optimism over talks. The status of the strait, through which a fifth of the world's oil travels, has emerged as one of the most contentious issues between Iran and the United States. Iran effectively closed the waterway, which connects the Persian Gulf to the Indian Ocean and the wider world, days after the United States and Israel launched their war in February. Now, as the Trump administration pushes Iran to allow traffic through the choke point to return to pre-war levels, Tehran is using its hold to extract further concessions. When Iran and the United States agreed in June to halt fighting and begin peace talks, it was the deal's vague language regarding the strait that caused it to collapse. Iran and Oman, a U.S. ally, have agreed that incoming ships will enter through Iranian territorial waters and outgoing ships will exit through Omani waters, Tehran has said. Such an arrangement would formalize Iranian control of the waterway. It's unclear whether the Trump administration would accept it. Any temporary routes will be without any impediments, meaning no approvals or permissions and no tolls or charges, a U.S. official told the Washington Post. The Strait of Hormuz is an international waterway, and no party controls the lanes or the ability to transit through them. The official spoke on the condition of anonymity under rules set by the administration. Trump threatened Tehran Sunday with the biggest attack since World War II, but said the following day he had decided to give diplomacy more time. On Monday, Trump said the talks were Iran's last chance at a deal. On Tuesday, he said, a lot of progress has been made. Iran has denied being in direct talks with the United States. The negotiations with Oman, Tehran says, are independent of Washington. The discussions were approaching the final stage, Iranian Deputy Foreign Minister Kazem Garababadi said Wednesday, but he cautioned that Tehran still has outstanding demands. The United States must end its blockade of Iran's ports, address sanctions it imposed on Tehran after the truce collapsed, resume talks over Iran's frozen assets, and address continued violence in Lebanon, where Hezbollah, a Tehran proxy, is fighting with Israel, Garibabadi said, according to Iran's state-run Islamic Republic news agency. This understanding does not mean the complete opening of the Strait of Hormuz, but rather a new and different model, Garibabadi said. Under the new setup, he said, a significant part of ship traffic would pass through Iranian waters. Iran and Oman also discussed the establishment of a joint coordination center between Iran and Oman to direct maritime traffic, Garibabadi said, in which the neighbors would obtain the necessary information from vessels that want to enter and exit. There was no mention of charging fees or tolls in the summary the IRNA published of Garibabadi's remarks. Maritime law forbids countries from imposing tolls for the use of a naturally occurring strait, but Iranian officials said during previous stages of the conflict that they would look to charge a service fee. In the talks with Oman, Reuters reported Wednesday, Iran is seeking fees of between 5% and 7% of the price of a ship's cargo. If traffic returned to pre-war levels, such a system could generate $52 million per day, or $19 billion in the first year, according to Gregory Brew, a senior analyst with the Eurasia Group. Over time, Brew noted, traffic is expected to decline as more countries build out pipelines and other infrastructure that will allow them to bypass the strait. Tehran and Washington are both under pressure to reach an agreement. The U.S. blockade of Iranian ports is delaying the country's economic recovery. Iran is already displaying signs of growing economic pain that risks triggering social unrest. The longer the strait is closed, meanwhile, the greater the risk of serious economic pain in the United States. After the most recent violence, gas prices rose to over $4 a gallon. Analysts warn of future, larger spikes as markets run out of ways to adapt to diminished supply. Under Trump, 90% of ambassador nominations have gone to political supporters. By Adam Taylor, Apoorva Mahajan, and Jenny Yee. The position of U.S. ambassador to Egypt has been held by a career diplomat for decades. But in June, the Trump administration proposed a change, nominating a political donor and lawyer who provided legal representation to rioters who attacked the U.S. Capitol on January 6, 2021. Nick Oberheiden, 48, has no formal diplomatic experience. Born in Germany, he has no public link to Egypt either. However, his law firm has defended clients aligned with the administration, and he has donated roughly $1.3 million to political committees that have supported President Donald Trump's reelection, according to a Washington Post analysis of ambassador nominations and campaign finance data. The nomination illustrates how Trump, more than any president in recent history, is relying on wealthy donors and political loyalists to fill ambassadorships at U.S. embassies worldwide, the Post's analysis showed. It comes as the president has overseen a broader shakeup at the State Department, marking a shift away from apolitical norms that have guided American foreign policy for decades, former diplomats and other observers say. Oberheiden did not respond to a request for comment, and as of Wednesday, the State Department had not published a certificate of competency for him. Such documents are provided to Congress to explain an individual's suitability for the role to which they've been nominated. The Dallas-based lawyer, whose clients often are involved in federal investigations, told D Magazine last year that he would love to serve as a diplomat and make a difference in peace negotiations. He's made deep connections in Republican politics. Mike Pompeo, Secretary of State in Trump's first administration, is listed as an affiliated lawyer on the website of Oberheiden's firm, and his social media pages show him interacting with the president, his family, and other senior administration officials. When asked about Trump's turn toward political donors for jobs typically held by career diplomats, Anna Kelly, a White House spokeswoman, praised the president's foreign policy team and asserted in a written statement that all of his ambassadors are extraordinarily well qualified and have played an important role in advancing the America First agenda. Kelly did not address specific questions about Oberheiden or other donors nominated for ambassadorships. Dating to his first term as president, Trump has taken a disruptive approach to managing America's global interests and viewed some career diplomats as part of an adversarial deep state bent on impeding his foreign policy goals, observers say. He has relied heavily on friends and family, such as real estate magnate Steve Witkoff and son-in-law Jared Kushner, to advance his agenda in the second term. In selecting donors and loyalists for ambassadorships, the president is flouting a 1980 law that states that only people with diplomatic experience should serve in such roles, and that these assignments should not be used as political patronage. But the law is seen as merely advisory due to the president's constitutional right to make political appointments, said Ryan Scovel, a professor at Marquette University who has studied ambassador nominations. While presidents of both parties have rewarded some campaign donors with diplomatic postings, often reserving coveted slots for them in Western Europe or the Caribbean, Trump has named far more political nominees to posts traditionally held by career diplomats, the Post's analysis showed. His administration also has left more than 100 diplomatic missions without a confirmed leader, including key postings in Russia, Germany, and Saudi Arabia. Trump nominees awaiting Senate confirmation make up nearly a third of the vacancies, according to data maintained by the nonpartisan American Foreign Service Association. John Dinkelman, the AFSA's president, said that while many political appointees perform well, government personnel with diplomatic experience are being passed over for candidates with political or financial ties to the president. There's a place for the benefactor on the hospital board. The problem comes when the benefactors outnumber the surgeons in the operating room, said Dinkelman, a former Foreign Service officer who served in Republican and Democratic administrations. He was among hundreds of career diplomats forced out by the Trump administration last year. Of the 102 nominees put forward by the administration to fill ambassador positions as of Wednesday, 90% are political nominees, according to the Post's analysis of the AFSA's data. It's a significant break with recent precedent. In each administration since President Gerald Ford's, more than half of all ambassadorships went to career Foreign Service officers. Under President Joe Biden, career officials accounted for 60% of ambassador nominees at this stage of his presidency. Of about 90 ambassadors now in office, less than a third, 25, are career diplomats, most left over from the Biden administration, the data showed. A State Department spokesman, Tommy Pigott, confirmed that the Trump administration is well on track to have more political nominations confirmed in its first 2 years than the Biden administration had in the same period. If Oberheiden is confirmed for the Egypt post, he would join other donors sent to an embassy long held by career diplomats. In the Philippines, for instance, the U.S. ambassador is Lee Lipton, owner of Benny's on the Beach, a restaurant in Palm Beach, Florida. Lipton, a friend of the president and member of his Mar-a-Lago club, donated roughly $10,000 to Trump-supporting political committees ahead of the 2024 election, the Post's analysis of campaign finance data showed. Bernie Navarro, the U.S. ambassador to Peru, is a real estate investment firm executive from Florida who is a friend of and long-standing donor to Secretary of State Marco Rubio. Navarro, who donated tens of thousands of dollars to other Republican causes during the last election cycle, also made a $1 million donation to Trump's inaugural committee after his re-election, according to records Navarro provided to Congress. Manila and Lima have not hosted politically appointed U.S. ambassadors in decades. The last one in Egypt was Richard H. Nolte, a Middle East academic who was nominated by President Lyndon B. Johnson, but served only a few weeks before his tenure was cut short by the 1967 war. Lipton and Navarro did not respond to requests for comment. While the State Department is required to publish competency certificates for its candidates, critics argue they have become almost meaningless in the second Trump administration because the documents often lack information about the nominee's relevant experience and instead boast of the person's business success, said Kedrick Payne, senior director for ethics at the advocacy group Campaign Legal Center. In response to questions about the competency certifications, the State Department said it was engaged with the Senate on what they may need to consider nominations. Supporters of political appointees say that in some cases, host nations prefer them. Trump has appointed trusted allies such as Tom Barrack and Sergio Gore to key posts in Ankara, Turkey, and New Delhi, respectively, where both have gained reputations for having considerable sway in Washington. The administration also has said that the business experience of its nominees is a strength. All ambassadors undergo training before assuming their posts. However, some career diplomats say that this does not compare to decades of expertise and deep knowledge of a nation's language and society. When a coup breaks out or an earthquake hits at 2 a.m., that experience is the difference between a coordinated American response and an improvised one, Dinkelman said. In recent years, several donors-turned-ambassadors have been criticized by the State Department's Office of Inspector General, which has examined allegations of impropriety that range from making insensitive comments and improper spending to damaging relations with their host country. Senator Jeanne Shaheen of New Hampshire, the Senate Foreign Relations Committee's top Democrat, accused the administration of retreating from the world stage by leaving ambassadorial postings vacant. China has ambassadors in nearly every country it has diplomatic relationships with, advancing its interests at the expense of America's, she said in a statement. A senior State Department official, speaking on the condition of anonymity to discuss internal planning, said the administration intends to amend rules governing senior-level appointments that would allow for the faster promotion of qualified, though potentially more junior, career officials. This change in others would result in more career ambassadors, the official said. Under Rubio, the State Department has laid off hundreds of career officials and dismantled entire offices. Key managerial positions at the agency's headquarters in Washington are now headed by political appointees with no prior foreign policy experience, some still in their 20s. But the different approach to America's ambassadorial positions may be the most public example of how the Trump administration has changed the face of American diplomacy. About a third of Trump's non-career nominees have donated to committees aligned with him since 2023, according to the Post's analysis. This is similar to the Biden and first Trump administrations, but donors up for ambassadorships now have given far more money, about $35 million total, or more than double the combined donations to Biden and Trump previously, the analysis showed. More than a dozen appointees have donated at least $1 million since 2023 to committees aligned with Trump, compared with just one during Biden's presidency and one during Trump's first term, according to the Post's analysis. Arkansas businessman Warren Stevens, who was confirmed as ambassador to Britain last year, donated more than $9 million alone to committees supporting Trump in that time frame, the analysis showed. Other significant donors named to countries that have long been held by career diplomats include real estate mogul and philanthropist Melissa Argyros, who gave more than $2 million to pro-Trump committees, according to the Post's analysis of federal campaign data. Argyros now serves as U.S. ambassador to Latvia, the first political appointee there since the George W. Bush administration. Pigott, the State Department spokesman, called any suggestion that Trump has awarded ambassadorships based on political donations a lazy, recycled narrative, unlike the politicians of the past, he isn't bought by anyone, Pigott said. The United States is rare among developed nations in regularly selecting donors to lead diplomatic posts, even though the 1980 Foreign Service Act was designed to curtail the practice. The oversized role of campaign funding in the United States makes it unlikely that Congress will challenge the issue, said Scoville, the Marquette professor. At least in some of these cases, the very individuals who are making donations to the president are also making donations to senators, he said. Senate panel votes to hold Anthony Fauci in contempt of Congress. By Dan Diamond and Anna Liss Roy. A Senate committee voted Thursday to hold Anthony S. Fauci in contempt of Congress after the longtime infectious disease scientist declined to answer its questions and accused the committee chairman, Senator Rand Paul, Republican of Kentucky, of trying to wrongly entrap him. The panel voted 8-7 to hold Fauci, who helped lead the nation's response to the coronavirus pandemic, in contempt after he repeatedly invoked his Fifth Amendment right not to testify in a hearing before the Senate's Government Oversight Committee last week. Thursday's vote fell along party lines, with Republicans voting to hold Fauci in contempt. Democrats repeatedly attempted to delay the outcome and were voted down by the GOP majority. Two Democrats were absent and voted against the resolution by proxy. Paul reiterated that he plans to refer the matter directly to the Justice Department for potential prosecution. After the hearing, he told reporters that he didn't know whether the department would act on the committee's referral, but that it would be hand-delivered Thursday to the Attorney General and the U.S. Attorney for the District of Columbia. The Justice Department, which is not obligated to prosecute Fauci, did not immediately respond to a request for comment after the vote, but told the Washington Post last week that it seriously reviews all congressional referrals. Fauci has faced growing pressure and legal threats from Republicans, including Paul and others, who accuse the 85-year-old doctor of covering up his agency's funding of risky coronavirus research in Wuhan, China, before the COVID-19 virus was first detected in Wuhan in late 2019. Fauci has dismissed the claims as preposterous, and his allies say that he has been appropriately transparent about virus funding and the possibility of a laboratory origin for the pandemic. At the beginning of Thursday's meeting, Paul argued that Fauci had no legitimate reason to sidestep the committee's questions, in part because President Joe Biden issued a preemptive pardon to Fauci before Biden left office. Biden said that Fauci had not committed wrongdoing, but was at risk of prosecution from the incoming Trump administration. Dr. Fauci faced no risk of federal prosecution, Paul said. All he had to do was tell the truth. Senator Gary Peters of Michigan, the top Democrat on the panel, responded that the contempt vote would harm the committee's ability to conduct future investigations. the committee's work depends on the legitimacy of our investigations and a recognition by witnesses, courts, and the public that Congress is exercising its powers dutifully, Peters said. The contempt resolution before us today puts all of that at risk. Peters also argued the full Senate, not just the committee, should determine whether to refer the resolution to the Justice Department. It is unlikely the measure could clear the full Senate because it would need support from some Democrats to clear the 60-vote filibuster. David Shurtler, a lawyer for Fauci, called Thursday's committee vote a crude political stunt intended to punish Dr. Fauci for exercising his constitutional rights. It is shameful and wrong that Senator Paul is abusing his power by trying to weaponize the Justice Department against an honorable public servant, Shurtler said in a statement. Asked by a reporter in the Oval Office later Thursday whether the Justice Department should prosecute Fauci, President Donald Trump pointed to the prosecutions of two former advisors, Stephen K. Bannon and Peter Navarro. The two men served jail time after the House voted to hold them in criminal contempt of Congress for defying congressional subpoenas related to the investigation into the January 6, 2021 attack on the Capitol by a pro-Trump mob. Trump said he would have pardoned them. "What Fauci did is far more serious than a lot of crimes, frankly," Trump said. Senator Ron Johnson, Republican of Wisconsin, on Wednesday night said that he had obtained a copy of Fauci's government phone from the Trump administration ahead of the vote. "Hopefully, this device will address many of the questions he refused to answer at last week's hearing," Johnson, the chairman of the Senate's Permanent Subcommittee on Investigations, wrote on social media. Paul and Johnson have spent years criticizing Fauci's guidance during the coronavirus pandemic, such as his encouragement of vaccine mandates and social distancing. Johnson had been seeking to obtain the retired government scientist's phone for months, according to two people who spoke on the condition of anonymity, because they were not authorized to comment publicly. The Department of Health and Human Services, now led by fellow Fauci critics, including Health Secretary Robert F. Kennedy Jr., turned over the copy of Fauci's phone, Johnson wrote on social media. "The iPhone is a copy of the device Fauci used during his time at HHS," Johnson's office said. HHS also turned over years of Fauci's personal diary entries that were collected from government servers, Kennedy and Paul have previously said. A representative for Fauci declined to comment. The Wall Street Journal first reported that Johnson had obtained a copy of Fauci's phone. The Health Department turned over a copy of Fauci's government phone as part of a larger collection of data accumulated from devices that the doctor used during his long government career, according to two people with knowledge of lawmakers' investigation who spoke on the condition of anonymity because they were not authorized to comment. Paul subpoenaed Fauci earlier this year, saying that the longtime National Institutes of Health officials, saying that the longtime National Institutes of Health official had not been forthcoming about the possible laboratory origins of COVID-19 along with other pandemic matters. Fauci has denied Paul's allegations and has said he already sat for extensive interviews, including 21 hours of testimony in 2024 with a House subcommittee investigating the government's pandemic response. "The only conclusion I can reach is that the sole reason he is calling me before this committee is to get me to say something, anything, that could vindicate his repeated public pledges that I end up, in his words, behind bars," Fauci said last week, before announcing his plan to invoke the Fifth Amendment. Lawmakers in both parties have moved in recent years to hold current and former government officials in contempt of Congress, including the House votes to hold Bannon and Navarro in contempt of Congress in 2021 and 2022. The votes were largely along party lines, with Democrats and several Republicans voting to hold Bannon and Navarro in contempt, and the remaining 200-plus Republicans opposed. Both Bannon and Navarro claimed that their decisions not to testify were by Trump's invocation of executive privilege. House Republicans in 2023 also teed up a contempt vote against then-FBI Director Christopher A. Wray, but canceled it after reaching an agreement to reveal more details about allegations against Biden. The Senate has taken such action less frequently. In 2024, the Senate voted unanimously to hold Steward Healthcare CEO Ralph De La Torre in criminal contempt of Congress for defying a congressional subpoena to testify, the first time since 1971 that the Senate had asked the Justice Department to pursue criminal contempt charges against an individual, lawmakers said. Democrats called Thursday's contempt vote against Fauci a disgraceful way to approach a career NIH scientist who spent more than five decades in public service. Fauci left government at the end of 2022. These attacks upon Dr. Fauci, it's not just about him, Senator Andy Kim, Democrat of New Jersey, said in last week's hearing, warning that the session was sending signals that other researchers, scientists, and healthcare workers could face attacks if they don't get in line with political priorities. Democrats have also said that Republicans wrongly handled their investigation of Fauci leading up to last week's hearing. Peters has accused Paul of not permitting Democrats to take part in a planned transcribed interview with Fauci earlier this year. Paul also has repeatedly said he believes that Fauci belongs in prison. Rather than attempting to work together to pursue areas of shared concern, you have directed your investigative efforts at Dr. Fauci in a manner that appears to be pursuing an outcome you have prejudged, Peters wrote to Paul in a June 9 public letter. Peters has contrasted Paul's approach to Fauci with a bipartisan investigation of biosafety and potential laboratory leaks that the two senators launched in 2024 when Peters was committee chairman. Democrats and Republicans have also disagreed over the purpose of last week's hearing when Fauci invoked the Fifth Amendment more than 100 times. Paul and other GOP lawmakers have said it was a necessary step for accountability around the government's pandemic response, and that Fauci's response demonstrated he was evading questions. Fauci's allies, Democratic lawmakers and others, including some Republicans who served with him in past administrations, asked whether it was appropriate for GOP lawmakers to spend several hours peppering Fauci with controversial questions he had already said he would not answer. One former GOP aide pointed to a 2011 ethics opinion issued by the District of Columbia Bar, an organization that guides lawyers on professional conduct. According to the D.C. Bar, congressional staff lawyers should not force a witness to testify if they will only invoke the Fifth Amendment, because that creates a situation where a witness can be wrongly harassed and embarrassed. Senate Republicans last week publicly discussed whether Fauci could be held in contempt for refusing to answer questions after making an opening statement. Senator James Lankford, Republican of Oklahoma, noted a 2013 episode in the House in which an IRS official made an opening statement and then invoked her Fifth Amendment right not to answer questions about whether her agency had wrongly targeted conservative groups. The GOP-led House concluded that the official had waived her Fifth Amendment rights by making an opening statement, and she was ultimately found in contempt. Kimberly Ham, who served as general counsel to then-House Speaker Kevin McCarthy and is now a partner at Morrison Foerster, questioned whether Fauci's opening statement was sufficient grounds to bring a contempt charge. "It's hard for me to see that he substantively waived his Fifth Amendment rights," she said, noting the brevity of his comments. Ham also said that Senate committees conducting investigations had additional tools, such as providing immunity to witnesses, that could have helped Paul get answers from Fauci. "An immunity order would allow you to get that information, and it would give the witness some comfort," said Ham. White House drafting order on vaccines, autism, despite pollsters' warnings. By Rachel Rubin, Lena H. Sun, and Dan Diamond. White House officials are drafting an executive order focused on the childhood vaccine schedule and autism, according to four people familiar with the matter. The order would continue to spotlight a divisive issue that Republican pollsters have warned carries political risk ahead of November's midterm elections, and would follow the confirmation of a new CDC director who has promised to uphold the scientific integrity of the agency. The aim is to focus on the vaccine schedule, research around autism, and parental choice, according to three people familiar with the matter, who, like others, spoke on the condition of anonymity to share internal deliberations. Further details and timing of the order remain unclear, and it is subject to change. The effort underscores President Donald Trump's determination to elevate vaccine policy within the administration, even as a federal judge has halted Health Secretary Robert F. Kennedy Jr.'s sweeping overhaul on this front, including changes to the childhood immunization schedule. The development also comes after a federal advisory committee on autism last month released a draft update to a federal strategic plan that sets priorities for autism research and serves as a blueprint for federal research funding. In a statement Thursday, White House spokesman Kush Desai said, "President Trump has been clear. America must have the best childhood vaccine schedule in the world." He added, "The administration remains steadfastly committed to delivering on this presidential priority with gold standard science for the countless parents whose questions and concerns about vaccinations have been ignored or mocked." Trump has questioned whether the number of childhood vaccines can cause autism, despite decades of research finding no link. At a cabinet meeting last week, Trump asked Kennedy for an update on autism research. "We will have an answer for you," Kennedy replied. Kennedy, the founder of a prominent anti-vaccine group, has long disparaged vaccines and argued they have not been properly studied, including during an appearance on CNN over the weekend. The comments have alarmed medical experts who say commonly administered shots are safe and effective. In recent months, Kennedy has publicly leaned into his health department's quest to improve food and drug pricing instead of vaccines. But behind the scenes, Kennedy's allies are continuing work to reshape the federal apparatus guiding vaccines, including crafting studies to research a wide range of vaccine-related questions, including whether routine immunizations are linked to autism, autoimmune disorders, and other medical conditions. After a federal judge halted the Department of Health and Human Services' reduction of immunizations in the childhood schedule, the Trump administration released an executive order in late May directing the health department to realign the schedule with other developed countries that recommend fewer shots. It was not immediately clear how the new executive order would differ from the earlier directive. Trump last year announced moves that he said would combat the rise of autism in the United States. The president in September warned pregnant mothers against taking Tylenol and touted the potential of Lucivorin as an autism treatment. "I told them we have to find out the causes of the condition," Trump said, flanked by Kennedy and other administration officials at the White House. The warnings from Trump and U.S. health officials on acetaminophen, the active ingredient in Tylenol and hundreds of other medications, represented a major shift in public health guidance. Research has yet to bear out the president's claims on Tylenol and Lucivorin. Trump has privately questioned why his administration has yet to release new recommendations on vaccines and urged his deputies to move faster, according to two people who spoke on the condition of anonymity to describe internal discussions. The Wall Street Journal first reported that Trump was pushing to prioritize the study of vaccines and autism. "It's a personal issue for him," said one of the people, an administration official with knowledge of Trump's comments. Trump has repeatedly invoked his own theories on the rise in autism, shaped by conversations with friends and advocates. Trump has previously said that he and his wife, First Lady Melania Trump, deliberately spaced out childhood vaccines for their 20-year-old son, Barron. Trump has repeatedly pressed Kennedy on his agency's autism efforts in public cabinet meetings, including 5 minutes of back and forth during an October meeting. I'm addressing it the best I can as a non-doctor, but I'm a man of common sense, Trump said then. On Wednesday, the Senate confirmed Erica Schwartz to helm the Centers for Disease Control and Prevention, which makes recommendations on vaccines. The CDC has been without a permanent leader for most of Trump's second term. Susan Menares, who served in the role for less than a month, told senators she was fired last year after Kennedy pressured her to support changes to the childhood vaccine schedule. During her confirmation hearing, Schwartz was repeatedly pressed by senators on whether she would defend the CDC's scientific integrity if political directors' directives conflicted with the evidence. She pledged that she would never betray the science, but stopped short of saying she would publicly oppose Kennedy if he directed the agency to take actions she believed were unsupported by scientific evidence. Schwartz said she had not reviewed a CDC webpage that suggests a connection between childhood vaccines and autism, and declined to say whether it should be removed. She said, however, that the existing medical evidence does not support a link. In July,

neurological event that might lead to autism echoes the framework long advanced by Kennedy and others who have promoted the debunked claim that vaccines cause autism. The Autism Advisory Committee was reconstituted earlier this year by Kennedy, who appointed members who have echoed his controversial views and advocated for unproven treatments. The draft strategic plan doesn't mention or describe the cause of medical injury, but we can read between the lines, said Allison Singer, president of the Autism Science Foundation. The president and the HHS secretary have been very vocal in the past about their belief that vaccines cause autism, as have several public members of the new federal IACC in their past statements, despite overwhelming scientific evidence to the contrary. Singer said the concern is less about what the draft says than the research agenda it establishes. Current research suggests that autism is largely written into our biology. Scientists have identified hundreds of genetic variants that collectively shape the developing brain. The evidence now points more clearly in one direction. Autism begins before birth and is not caused by vaccines or any single environmental factor. Vaccines are the one environmental factor that have been studied most extensively, she said, and large studies across multiple countries have found no evidence that they cause autism. But an executive order linking childhood vaccines to autism could be viewed as providing backup ammunition and another legal document, one administration official said on background, to revisit vaccine-related research in a final version of the strategic plan. Kennedy is slated to visit the Atlanta-based CDC on Friday, where he will participate in a ceremony marking the first anniversary of a gunman spraying hundreds of bullets at the agency's headquarters. Investigators said the gunman appeared motivated by distrust of coronavirus vaccines. This is chaos. Water emergency in Puerto Rico leaves some desperate. By Stella Canino Quiñones. For over a month, Nuria Victoria Escalera, 50, did not have running water in her community in Piñones, a coastal Loíza, Puerto Rico neighborhood, about 15 minutes away from the San Juan Airport, known for its fritters, turquoise beaches, and Afro-Puerto Rican dance, bamba. Escalera's source of water is whatever arrives at her door first. Some days it's the municipality's water tanker trucks, other times it's packs of bottled water from the local government. She says the soup kitchen can't reliably cook for those in need. The community's summer camp depends on donations to buy water for attendees. Business owners have paid for their own water trucks to help their neighbors. When the water does arrive in taps across the region, the pressure is too low for it to be more than a trickle. Residents have been forced to choose between washing dishes, taking a shower, or filling buckets to flush toilets. For the past year, the San Juan region, affected by the outages, with just shy of 1 million residents, has faced increased water interruptions and issues with low water pressure. In June, more than 120,000 clients of the Puerto Rico Aqueduct and Sewer Authority, PRASA, had their taps run dry after three major ruptures were found in a key pipeline. Government officials attribute the issues to years of maintenance problems and aging infrastructure. But there is also a growing rift within Puerto Rico's governing party, with one faction accusing another of exacerbating the issues by meddling in the management of the water utility. Now, in the heart of hurricane season, while the island continues to deal with electrical issues caused by Hurricane Maria in 2017, some residents are getting desperate. Some have resorted to building their own infrastructure, hoping to reopen historical wells that have supplied their community with drinking water since the 1600s. We have always adopted an attitude that we have to do things for ourselves because we can't depend on anyone or anything, Escalera said. We are resigned to the fact that our needs are always sidelined and not addressed.
She's waiting to get a well in

installed, too. Puerto Rico is a U.S. territory, and residents are U.S. citizens, but it has only one non-voting representative in Congress. Although two pieces of federal legislation have been introduced that would address aspects of the water crisis, neither has advanced to a vote in the House. The island archipelago has also been facing a drought since June. Governor Jennifer González Colón declared a state of emergency on July 31 and activated the National Guard to help distribute and transport water, the second time the Guard was activated this summer due to water issues. Reservoir levels are so low that water rations are in place for the San Juan region starting on Friday. The June rupture in a 50-mile super pipeline imperiled water access in communities around San Juan, including wealthy and lower-income neighborhoods, as well as tourist-heavy locations, where vacation spending helps bolster Puerto Rico's economy. Residents said they are all too familiar with losing water services due to seasonal droughts or heavy storms, but the last year has brought additional challenges. In July 2025, a rupture was found on the pipeline that transports water from the Caraíso Dam to the Sergio Cuevas filtration plant that serves the San Juan area. More than 180,000 customers were without service for 4 days. In October 2025, a rupture in another area left 190,000 clients without water, some for a week. In February, the motors of one of the pumps at the dam broke down, leaving 44,000 customers without water, some for up to 2 weeks. Access to drinking water is not a privilege, a convenience, or a luxury. It is an essential service and an inescapable, non-delegable responsibility of the state. San Juan Mayor Miguel Romero said in a recent special hearing, calling the situation a disgrace. The city declared a state of emergency last year and activated a call center and water delivery services to homes and businesses, he said. Over 6.9 million gallons of water have been distributed since the start of the emergency, according to a statement from the city of San Juan. The water truck delivery service has responded to 13,300 requests for assistance. Romero said the city went to the management of PRASA, the public utility company that provides water to 1.2 million clients, to discuss concerns. But, Romero said, city officials have been met consistently with institutional arrogance and lack of urgency. San Juan filed a lawsuit against the utility company in May to demand greater transparency regarding service issues. It sought periodic reports about restoration and interruptions, judicial oversight via a monitor or special commissioner, and a comprehensive plan to identify and mitigate the problems. The parties reached a settlement in June that included a joint committee to investigate and address the shortages, access to operational information and data, the city's personnel inspections of equipment and facilities, and a $363,308 reimbursement. Still, there is no agreement on whom to blame or how to move forward. Members of the New Progressive Party, the party that controls Puerto Rico's legislative branch, have focused their anger at Luis González Delgado, PRASA's executive president. A few months after being appointed to his role in 2025, González Delgado removed Roberto Martínez Toledo, the utility's regional director for San Juan, from his role. San Juan officials in the lawsuit against PRASA connected the timing of the water crisis to Martínez Toledo's exit from the company. In a Senate committee meeting room in San Juan last month, lawmakers and government officials gathered for a public hearing with the utility company president about the ongoing water issues. González Delgado said he removed Martínez Toledo because he wasn't aligned with utility leadership on how to address service issues. He specifically alleged failures to install critical infrastructure and complete maintenance and capital improvements during Martínez Toledo's 10-year tenure. "We are dealing with critical infrastructure that has seen decades of use,"